come to church. But these people, they're asking for mercy. They're asking for healing. They already recognize Jesus as their master, as their teacher, as their healer. And so they probably heard of his great works of miracles in healing other people, the lame, the blind, and even other lepers. We find in Mark chapter 1 verse 40 that Jesus had already healed a leper. And so they had hope in their hearts. They realized that Jesus could heal them. And so they're lifting up their voices today. And what does that represent? It represents people that are praying. They're asking God for help. And they might not know the exact form of how to pray, but I'm telling you, they're crying out to God. And when that cry of suffering comes up to God's ears, friends, He cannot but just simply help. And when they cry out to Him, He always hears. It's a cry, it's a prayer for healing, a prayer for forgiveness, a prayer of repentance. And so let's come back to the story. Luke chapter 17 and verse 14. And when He saw them, He said unto them, "Go show yourselves unto the priests." And it came to pass that as they went, they were cleansed. It's so interesting. Why would Jesus ask them to go and show themselves to the priests? You see, it was actually required by law. In the Old Testament, the priests, they were the ones who would examine those who had leprosy or those who had any sort of sickness in general, and they were the ones that would determine whether they were clean or not, whether they would be allowed to go back to their homes, whether they would be allowed to be integrated back into society. So this was not just in regards to leprosy, but pretty much every disease. And they were the ones that would give the final verdict as whether they could come back into the camp. And look, in Leviticus chapter 14, actually, if you take time to read the whole chapter, you will find that it is really talking about leprosy and whether the person is pronounced clean or unclean. But we're just going to read two verses from there. Leviticus chapter 14, verses 2 and 3. This is what the Bible says. "This shall be the law of the leper in the day of his cleansing. He shall be brought unto the priest, and the priest shall go forth out of the camp, and the priest shall look, and behold, if the plague of leprosy be healed in the leper." So the priest was very much involved in whether this person would be allowed to come back into society with the rest of the nation or not. He would give the final verdict. He would judge the person and declare this person either clean or unclean. He had the final say. And so this is the reason why Jesus is asking them, show yourself to the priest. Go and let him have a look at you. And you know, in the New Testament, this was still the practice. This is what we read in Mark chapter 1, and this is after how Jesus heals that leper in verse 40 and to 43. Jesus says this in Mark 1:44, "And saith unto him, See thou say nothing to any man, but go thy way, show thyself to the priest, and offer for thy cleansing those things which Moses commanded for a testimony unto them." So Jesus, He even asked this leper also to go and show himself to the priest. Jesus, even whilst he was alive on earth, still yet followed the laws of Moses as he wrote it out in regards to how involved the priest would be to be clean or unclean. And look, he was not opposed to the laws of Moses when he was alive on this earth. He still upheld it. He still followed the sanctuary laws. And it was only at the cross that the law of Moses would be done away with. And that's the reason why today we don't need to go to the sanctuary to kill a lamb every time we sin and want to ask for forgiveness of sins. Jesus is the Lamb that taketh away the sin of the world. He is the one that has replaced all those sanctuary services. And so we don't need to do any of that.

today. But Jesus, while he was alive on earth, yes, he said, go show yourself to the priest. He is the one that will give the final verdict as to say whether you are allowed back into society today or not. But what does the priest represent today? You're probably thinking Jesus, right? But no, it's Jesus connecting the sinner with the church. Not that the church has any power to cleanse a person. The priest would not be the one that would say, I'm going to make you clean. And it's not to say that the church has any healing virtue. All that healing virtue is found in Christ. And not even to say that the church has power to determine whether a person is clean or unclean today or not. But this just shows the high regard that Jesus has for his church today. We cannot underestimate the importance of church and fellowship and being present at church, and not just for coming together and worshiping on a particular day or having that worship with others of the same belief, but also the need for reclaiming the sinner, to integrate the sinner back into a good environment, so to speak. The support that is also needed to help them to remain faithful to God. Friends, we cannot underestimate the importance of having fellowship and support from the church. I know sometimes we find that we get discouraged when we come to church as well. But friends, you got to remember, the church is not perfect. It's full of people that are struggling. It's full of people that are wanting something better and wanting a life of Christ, or living a life in Christ Jesus. But we need that support. We need that fellowship. We need that coming together to feed and help that sinner grow and overcome the world and all that they're struggling with, but also to teach them about the love of Christ. And so Jesus says, go, show yourself to the priest, get integrated back into society. And so the lepers, they take off and they start running towards the temple. And what happens as they start running in that direction? What actually happens, friends? The Bible says that they are healed. And the word of God was that which healed them. Not because they went that they were healed. Now, there was no virtue, healing virtue, in their action. But friends, there is a really, really important message in this as well. Look, it shows also the part that we are to play in our own healing. There must be an element of faith and belief in the words of Jesus if we want to be made whole. We are saved by grace through faith. We have to believe the word of God, but just believing is not enough. Look, the men, when they started to turn around and go towards the temple, it showed that they had belief in the words of Jesus, that they actually believed what he was saying. Go show yourself to the priests at the temple there. And look, when they heard the word of Christ, they could have stood there and go, they could have looked down at their hands and their arms and their body. I'm still a leper. They knew that the purpose of going to the priest was to declare them clean or unclean. And it's like, I still have leprosy. What's the point of me going to the priest when I still have leprosy? What's the point of me going? I'm still sick. They could have just stood there. And friends, this is the point. Had they just stood there and never moved, they would have never been healed. Do you see that? In the process of going, they were healed. Had they doubted the word of Christ and stood there and waited for something to happen to their flesh, nothing ever would have happened. So even though they might have said they believed the word of Christ, but if they never went, they would have never been healed. Friends, there needs to be evidence of our faith as well. Just putting up your hand and saying, yes, I believe every word that you say is

finally healed, there was no healing virtue in the water in and of itself. Anyone else that dipped themselves seven times would not have been healed as well. But as he believed the word that was given to Elisha from God, that as he followed those instructions, he was healed. The blind man that was commanded to go and wash in the pool after Jesus put clay on his eyes, he went, and in the process of washing, he was healed. There was no healing virtue in the clay, in Jesus' spit to make the clay wet and put in his eyes. There was no healing virtue in the water. It was all found in the word of God, the instruction that Jesus gave. And so that instruction, have you heard? You've heard me say this many times, friends. The instruction, the command, then became a promise. The woman that believed that had the issue of blood for 12 years, as she believed that if she would touch Jesus and she would be healed, then she was healed. There was no healing virtue in the robe of Christ. As we saw, Peter said, "So many people are touching you, Jesus. What do you mean?" You see that? But she had faith that combined with her action, she was healed. Peter, when he heard the words of Jesus in the middle of the storm on the boat, and Jesus asked him to step out of the boat, had he stood there, he would have never walked on water. Only as he stepped out of the boat was he able to walk on water. Friends, our belief, our faith, it requires action. It requires us to prove the evidence that we have faith in the words that we are reading. Saying, okay, I believe, it is not enough. Friends, what does your belief lead you to do? Because you can say, I believe, and you don't do anything about it. It means you really don't believe. Do you see that? It means you really don't have faith. It really means you don't have that evidence of love for Christ. It's so easy to say, yes, I love Jesus, but do you really? Remember though, we're not healed and made whole in any action that we must, that we do, but there must be application that comes from our belief. Look at this. In Philippians chapter 2, verse 12 and 13. Wherefore, my beloved, as ye have always obeyed, not as in my presence only, but now much more in my absence, work out your own salvation with fear and trembling. Do you see that? There's a work for us to do. But then verse 13. For it is God which worketh in you, both to will and to do of his good pleasure. Friends, as we begin to apply the words that we hear and we read, God begins to work in us. The fact that we're able to be more than overcomers through Jesus Christ is not because of any strength that I have of my own self, but that Jesus said, go and sin no more. And so when I try, God, he tops up the 90% that we're really far short of. In our own strength, we will be utter failures. We would not be able to have any victory in and of ourselves. We would not be able to change our lives whatsoever. The power only comes from Jesus Christ. And as he gives us the victory, we are putting into practice those words. It's what we call salvation by cooperation. A man or woman will never be saved or experience victory by just sitting there and crossing their arms, waiting for some show to happen before they'll move forward and believe Christ. No, friends, when faith springs up in our hearts, it begins to bear fruit immediately. In Ephesians chapter 2, verse 8 through 10, look at this. For by grace are you saved through faith, and that not of yourselves, it is the gift of God, not of works, lest any man should boast. And many of us, we just stop there. We are saved by grace, not by works. But look at what happens when a person is saved by grace. Verse 10. For we are his workmanship. We're created in Christ Jesus unto what? Good works, which God hath before ordained that we should walk in them. Friends, when a person is saved by grace through faith, you see, that's the believing part. We're created as a new creature unto what? Good works. There will be evidence in the life that
The man

0: A woman has been saved by grace through faith because their works are different. Our words are different. The places we go are different. The life that we choose to live gives total evidence that we have accepted Christ as our Lord and Savior. Look at this. James chapter 2 verse 17. You know these verses. They're familiar with you. James 2 verse 17. Even so faith, if it hath not works, is dead, being alone. Friends, true faith has works. True faith has works. A man cannot say, I have faith and no works, because true faith will always has works that accompanies it. And so there must be evidence of our faith today. When that faith is planted in our hearts, it will spring up and it'll bear fruit. We cannot keep silent. There will be corresponding works and action. And so remember, these men, they heard the word of Jesus. Go and show yourselves to the priests. Let them be the ones that will judge. And so they turned around and set their face as a flint to go towards the temple to show themselves to the priest. And as they are running that direction, guess what? They healed. Had they stood there, remember, they would not have been healed. Had they stood there and waited for the word of Jesus to wash over them and make them whole, nothing would have happened, friends. It was in the process of turning around, running towards the temple, that they were made whole. Now, let's look at the next verse of the story, Luke 17, 15 to 16. And one of them, when he saw that he was healed, turned back and with a loud voice glorified God. And he fell down on his face at his feet, giving him thanks. And he was a Samaritan. It's interesting that the Bible then mentions that he was a Samaritan, as if it had to hit home very clearly, this guy was not a Jew. Meaning, the others must have been Jews. Why would Jesus ask them to show themselves to the priest, right? I mean, if they were all Samaritans, they would have run off to their temple that they were worshipping in. But no, these people ran off without a hesitation to show themselves to the priest because they all believed in the same faith as what Christ was referring to when Moses said, you got to show yourself to the priest, for he is the one that will declare whether you're clean or unclean. If they were all Samaritans, the priest wouldn't even entertain their presence if they weren't those Jews, right? So what's interesting is, it is only this Samaritan that recognizes that he is healed and comes back and gives thanks to Jesus. It's not that the others did not recognize that they were healed. Look, all of a sudden, the pain that you have, you know, you're probably hobbling off or, you know, the lepers, they lived in pain. It was eating away at their flesh. And all of a sudden, you're running and running and you feel no pain anymore. The fresh air that would brush against the open wounds that were festering on your flesh, suddenly that fresh pain and blowing of the air on the wound is gone. They don't feel hurtful or bad anymore. And so look, if they didn't know they were healed in the process, they must have understood it. You know, at least when they reached the priest, they would have definitely known that they were healed. But yet it is the Samaritan, the only one that is healed, and he turns back and thanks and praises Jesus. What does that mean for us today, friends? Could it be that it is more of the non-Christian that is more grateful to God that for the gifts that are rendered than the actual Christians are, even though they are the ones that know where the gift and the blessing comes from? Have we gotten used to living in God's presence that we don't recognize that every breath we take is a gift from God? Have we taken for granted the blessings that God has bestowed upon us? We've gotten used to a routine in our lives, in waking up at a certain time, and that we fail to understand that it is God that keeps our hearts beating and our breath going in and out. Have we forgotten that God is the giver of all great blessings? In James chapter 1 and verse 17, the Bible says, Every good gift and every perfect gift is from above and cometh down from the Father of lights, with whom is no variableness, neither shadow of turning. You know, friends, the fact that you are healthy, the fact that you don't have a body that's full of disease is a testament that God is good. What are your praises? Friends, it's so important to give praises. Why? It's so important to recognize that the God of the universe, who loves us and so much and blesses us with so many good things in our lives, if we learn to praise God on a regular basis, or even just write out our praises, we would never turn our backs on Him. Do you know that? It's like a man who every day looks for 5 things to praise about his wife. You know that man? He would never commit adultery. He would never commit fornication. He would always, ever love her, because he always keeps the best of her thoughts in his mind about her goodness, about how wonderful she is, about how great she is. It would change his marriage. It would be sweet. And if we would do that with God, friends, it would change our relationship with God as well. We would ever be conscious that He is by our side, guiding us and protecting us and blessing us. It's so important to give praises. Please, friends, if you've not shared a praise yet, please write down at least 1 praise. It is my practice every day, as much as possible, to write down 5 praises for the past day. 5 praises. And sometimes I write more. Friends, you know, what's the opposite of giving thanks? What's the opposite of being grateful? It is murmuring and complaining. You know, if the Israelites had kept before them the miracle of the Red Sea, if they had been thankful every day for the miracle of the manna that fell every single morning to feed them, they would never murmur or complain. If they would learn to give thanks every day, they would have not have complained until the point where God had to remove His protecting care against them. If we would learn to be thankful, even for the little miracles in life, we would realize how wonderful a God we serve. But the Israelites, they soon forgot. They forgot. And you know, friends, we have to have this spirit. We've got to cultivate it, this spirit of thanksgiving. You know, at the beginning, writing down 5 praises was not easy. I had to sit there and really think. 5 praises every day. And this is so important for my health. You know why? I'm naturally a person who's pessimistic. I like to look at the worst of life many times. And it's not good. It makes me get doubtful to God, get angry to God, to blame God and blame people for so many things. But friends, if we would cultivate this habit of thanksgiving, which doesn't come naturally, I'm telling you, friends, it does not come naturally. If we did that, you know what we'd be doing? We're actually sharing the gospel. We're sharing the good news about how great a God and a wonderful God we had. The person who was possessed with this demon when he came out of the cave and ran after Jesus and Jesus healed him, he wanted to go with Christ and Jesus said, no, go back and just simply tell how good a God I've been to you. What has happened to you, your personal testimony. And he just went around sharing how good God was to him. Is it any wonder that the gospel suffers? Have we become so insular and so focused on self and self-pity that we forget to praise God for everything that He's blessed us with? And when little things don't go our way, we get upset and we get angry and we get annoyed. And I say this not because I'm perfect, but because, friends, so often I find myself being exactly like that as well. We have to cultivate a spirit of thanksgiving. It's not any wonder that we become so ungrateful. Friends, if God's mercies are new every morning, then the praises should be new every morning as well. And the Samaritan, he recognized the blessing of God and he came back to give glory to Jesus. Friends, what are your praises? What are you thankful for today? Surely, God is good to everyone. Surely, God has blessed you. And look, maybe you're shy to share. But friends, that should not stop you from giving praise to God. Maybe it's so small you think it's insignificant, but you know what, friends? God is good in the big things as well as in the little things. I'm thankful that my son, he's finally much better from his operation from last week. It was a minor surgery, and I'm so thankful we went to the doctor yesterday and that nothing, there was no complication. The healing of the wounds where he made the incision were pretty much healed. You know, these little things, we can be thankful to God every day. We got to cultivate the spirit of thanksgiving and praises. And you know, we've end here in Luke 17, verses 17 to 19, the Bible says, "And Jesus answering said, were there not 10 cleansed? But where are the 9? There are not found that return to give glory to God, save this stranger. And he said unto him, arise, go thy way. Thy faith has made you whole. Jesus asked, where are the other 9? He's probably a bit disappointed. You know, it's not that he needed to have some sort of thanksgiving and some sort of self-edification that he had done a good work. No, friends. But the people, they forgot. Those 9, they forgot. And they would soon forget to be faithful to God later on as well. But they took their healing for granted. You know, friends, could it be that 9 Christians out of 10 are just really ungrateful today? Could it be that we have forgotten God's grace towards each and every one of us? Could it be that it's just we've taken for granted the blessings of the gospel? But today, friends, today God wants to remind us the importance of praise, the importance of giving glory back to God. For the sake of that one Samaritan, Jesus knew what was going to happen. For the sake of that one Samaritan, Jesus healed all 10. For the sake of that one man, Jesus was willing to bear with the other 9 of their ungratefulness, because this one was willing to come back and share his thanksgiving and praise. Friends, you know, we forget that our faith, it overflows in blessing to other people. It's not that the others had no faith, but it seems that Christ ties faith to praising God. Because it is only by the eye of faith we can see how the hand of God moves in each and every one of our lives. It is only by faith as we look through the gospel and then we look at our, and we allow it to shine in our life, do we see how good God is to each and every one of us. It was the faith of that man that he was made whole. He believed the word of Christ, and as he began to run off, he recognized the blessing and he came back to praise God. Friends, we're at the end of our study, but it's not too late to share a praise. You know, I said it before, at the beginning of our pandemic over 1 year ago, there were so many praises. People were praising God for so many things. But friends, have you waned in your thanksgiving? Has this life become a new normal that you've already settled into, that you're used to already, that it's just this way and there's nothing to thank God for anymore? Friends, please, let us learn to share our praises and give glory back to God. Let us bow our heads. Father in heaven, oh Lord, please forgive us. So often we are ungrateful. We're unmindful of the blessings. And it's not because we don't see it as a blessing, but it's because we don't see it that you are the one that blessed us. We think that we did it on our own. We think we are the ones that were able to bring this blessing to ourselves. Lord, forgive us where we've taken the glory to ourselves. But this evening, we want to recognize that you are our God. We want to recognize that your mercies extend towards the deepest of our sins. And Lord, we want to recognize that we are unworthy of any of your blessings. But you love us so much that you pour these blessings upon us. Even in the sunshine and in the rain, Lord, you are with us and blessing us always. Father, open our eyes to help us to see clearly, to help us to see Jesus, to help us to see the author of all our blessings. And so please, continue to guide us. And even those, especially who might be going through trials right now, maybe they can't see any blessings. Lord, help them to pause in the midst of their trial and think how you are such a good God. And then strengthen them, Lord, to carry them through this trial as well. And so, Father, thank you, thank you, thank you. We love you. We praise you for being a wonderful and merciful God. For we pray in Jesus' name. Amen.
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3: For centuries, soybeans have been a part of traditional Asian cultures, and now many Western populations are embracing the benefits of soy-based foods. Nabila Khan from the Sanitarium Nutrition Service explains why soy is so good for us.
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4: 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You can include foods like soy milk, tofu, miso, soy flour, soy yogurt, and soybean oil as ways of getting soy into your day. 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
7: Welcome back to 10 Minute Marriage Tips to Keep You Hitched. And here with the love guru, Phil Yates.
8: Oh, mate.
7: Who's been married for many multiples of times longer than I have. So I thought I'd get Phil here to give me some marriage tips. And today we have a free offer for you at the end of the show. Just 9 minutes and 30 seconds away.
8: Yep.
7: Today's topic is forgiveness. Let's hear it.
8: Yeah, forgiveness. Look, there's one line with forgiveness that, look, I see to be true. I've dealt with a fair bit of forgiveness in my life and had to forgive a lot of people in my history. And what I've noticed, and yeah, everything that I say, everything's, you know, my opinion and how I've experienced it. And you take with what you want. Hopefully you get some good stuff from it, but this is the thing. You'll notice what you have not forgiven in your partner. If you haven't forgiven your past or people in your past or things in your past, you'll start to notice that in your partner. Mm-hmm. Because it will be magnified. If they do something or or say something or raise their voice or whatever it may be, you'll times that by 20 because it will be the thing that you saw in the person that hurt you.
7: The person. So when I was younger, there wasn't enough orange juice to go around. We're limited to one glass in the morning.
8: Yeah.
7: And it was a big issue whose glass was fuller of orange juice. And then my wife just so happens to like the juice.
8: Yep.
7: And that hurts me a bit. Is this a good example of this situation? Or at least a lighthearted version of it?
8: Yeah, it could be.
7: It could be. Okay.
8: So there's some forgiveness that you need to...
7: I need to forgive the orange juice thief.
8: Oh, mate, I've got stories about orange juice, but I won't tell them.
7: Okay.
8: But it's all the way people talk to you, the way people have hurt you in the past, if that's not forgiven, the hardest verse that I've had to deal with in my life comes from Matthew 6:14-15. Let me read it to you. If you forgive their trespasses, the Heavenly Father will forgive you. But if you do not forgive others their trespasses, neither will the Father forgive your trespasses. The hardest verse I've ever experienced in my life. Why? Because what this verse is saying is, if I don't forgive the person that has hurt me, you know, that's not my fault. You know, I was a child and I need to forgive the person that actually whatever, you know, did things to me or affected my life in a negative way. Now I have to forgive them when it was their responsibility to do the right thing. What it does is release me from it. Forgiveness is a powerful thing because we're all sinners. We're all sinners saved by grace. And we all need to go through that point. And you remember your conversion, your conversion experience with God. You'll see that you came face to face with Jesus and you understood that you're sinful. I think it's Herb Larson does a really good illustration about how he's in a big shed, and in that shed there's a vanity mirror on the other side of the shed. And he walks closer, and as he walking closer to this vanity mirror, he's looking good. He's looking good in this mirror. You know, a vanity mirror with the lights around the outside of a mirror. And he's walking closer and closer. It's not until he goes right up to this vanity mirror that he understands or sees the imperfections in his face and imperfections in his life. That's how it is with Christ. So the closer we walk to Christ, the worse we're looking. And the worse we notice, or the more we notice the bad things in our lives. We're face to face with Jesus at our conversion. We go, yeah, I'm not up to scratch. I've got a lot of things in my life I need to be correct, and I need to ask for forgiveness for, in order to be more like your character. And that's sanctification, right? We want to become more like the character of Christ. So he takes us through that. But also in that process, we need to forgive others. Or what God's saying in this verse is he won't forgive us of our transgressions. That's major. That is just hard to deal with, because is it really our responsibility to forgive others when they hurt us?
7: Well, I guess if we don't, we're the ones carrying the pain, not them.
8: They're not carrying them. They've moved on.
7: Most likely.
8: So how do you do this? Well, there's different things that have been suggested to me. One thing that will work for me is I had an empty chair in front of me, and I talked to the empty chair in front of me like it was the person that affected me, like the person I needed to forgive. And I said, you hurt me by this, this, and this, and this is what you did. And you did all these things to me, and I want you to know that I forgive you. I forgive you for everything that you've done, and I want to move on from this. And it can be partly prayer. It can be, God, help me to move on from this. Help me to forgive. And whether it's sending a text, whether it's calling the person, whatever it may be, you deal with it how you want, how you feel convicted to deal with it. But forgiving people in the past is so important, because you'll see that in your partner. That will start to rear its ugly head. And it might still be sensitive in your partner. You might still see it, but you'll know then where it's coming from. And you'll know that, hang on, in my past, this has made me extremely sensitive to this issue. It might be the raising of a voice. It might be calling of names, which you should never do in a marriage, but you know, that happens. And it might be whatever it may be. What in my marriage, I've noticed that what I haven't forgiven, I notice in my partner.
7: This reminds me of the quote that I often remember in a situation where I see something bad going down.
8: Yep.
7: Hurting people hurt people.
8: Yep.
7: Very simple. I'm sure you've heard it before.
8: Very true.
7: This comes up here. If you're still hurting, if you still haven't been able to forgive a trespass against you, that's going to make you more likely to react and to hurt somebody else.
8: Really good.
7: Which is a reflection of the hurt that's still in you.
8: Yep. Kyle, you should be the, you are the
7: I should
8: guru.
7: Give you tips.
8: Yeah. That's brilliant. No, no, no. Hurting people hurt people. Great. So let's all forgive. Let's go through this process of forgiving.
7: Hmm.
8: And this is, we're talking about first three episodes. We're talking about kind of pre-marriage. We're talking about what we need to do before we're married. This is brilliant. And if we're doing it, if we're involved with a marriage, we're 10 years in, 20 years in, whatever it may be, it's never going to be lost, you going through this process.
7: Never too late to start.
8: That's right. Never too late to start forgiving.
7: When did you start forgiving?
8: Yeah.
7: Phil, before marriage or after marriage?
8: We were married.
7: You were married when you had to go through that.
8: Yeah. Oh, a lot of forgiveness happened before marriage, but it's a constant process.
7: Constant process. Mm. Awesome. Thank you for the tip. This actually reminds me of the resource by Dick Tibbetts called Forgive to Live.
8: Okay.
7: Which might actually be a more appropriate giveaway for this episode. Okay. And the other one that we had planned for you. So, Forgive to Live, How Forgiveness Can Save Your Life. Every one of us has a grievance, story, a hurtful event perpetuated by someone who mattered in our lives. And for most of us, that hurt simply will not go away. If that is you, this is the book for you. And
8: Forgive to Live. And the code word, let's keep the code word love.
7: No, let's make it forgive.
8: Okay, let's do it. Forgive.
7: We use that other offer still. But forgive will be the code word for this one. Okay. F-O-R-G-I-V-E. Very easy to spell, unlike forgiveness, which was otherwise suggested. We've gone with forgive. So text that word to 0482-082876, and we will get out to you a book called Forgive to Live, How Forgiveness Can Save Your Life. Such an important step in any marriage is to learn how to forgive. Any summaries?
8: No, great. Yeah, look, I love what you said, mate. Hurting people hurt people. And you know what? Forgiveness is so important that we go through that process, not just for marriage, but for your life. A lot more joy, a lot more peace will come into it.
7: So this is 10-Minute Marriage Tips, tips to keep you hitched.
8: Mm.
7: And we're going through about 10 episodes of this, and they'll be on YouTube and on the radio. 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

Ask any skilled musician, and they'll tell you everything begins with practice. Behind the brilliant concert hall performance, or the music video that goes viral, lie 100 or 1,000 hours of tedious and undramatic practice. Cognitive skill, muscle memory, an adroit sense of timing, and a touch of interpretive expression meld, at last, into a moment that can soothe or challenge, inspire or amaze. We practice who we want to be, even though on every day our practice isn't perfect. If we rehearse our injuries, the snubs we felt, the spite endured, the untrue things that made us weep, we build the tuneless selves that amplify the world's dirge. And if, through grace, we practice peace, if we rehearse transparency and love, the song of Moses and the Lamb becomes the music of our lives. We sing with those who celebrate. We comfort those who mourn a loss. We pass the trifling goal of sounding good and actually start doing good. The grace that filled our dark with song now stirs deep hope for those who need a melody. So practice gentleness and joy. Rehearse how Jesus rescued you from sin and from yourself. Let kindness be the memory of your voice. 10,000 ears will bless you. And stay in grace.

Hi there, I'm Luke from Table Land Explorers. We have started a new Bible study series called The Secrets of Prophecy. These studies are taking us through some of the most amazing prophecies of the Bible. Some of them have already been fulfilled. Some of them are being fulfilled right now. And some will be fulfilled in the near future. We will also cover some of the most important teachings of the Bible. If you're a keen student of the Bible or just interested in the prophecies and the teachings of the Bible, you can join us every Saturday afternoon at 5:30 p.m. right here on Faith FM. 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

0: And a very good morning to you. You're now listening to A Light in the Dark. This is a live program on Faith FM. We're live and streaming, and it's 11 o'clock here in Melbourne, and it's 11th of September 2025. I'm John Weeks, and with me is Peter Watts, and it's good to be back again for you, for your listening pleasure. Peter, how are you being?
1: I'm well, John, and it's good to talk to you. Good to see you again this morning, and to all our listeners out there this morning on Faith FM. Thanks for joining us, and it's good to be here. I just sneezed there.
0: Yes, I should have turned the mic light
1: on air. You could have. But yes, no, it's great to be here. Yep. And yeah, what have you been up to, John?
0: Oh, look, again, in my Christian walk, I do the Sabbath study every morning, every second morning at my church at Fertigalli. I do a Zoom meeting of Bible study. If you know, we completed 40 weeks already, so that's kind of nice. And I do my other radio show, which is more of a current affairs show on another radio station, but that's sort of a tap into a bit of Christianity on that show as well. So it's a full-on week for me, and I'm also a photographer, and I've got a meeting with somebody tonight, actually, about it all. So, yeah, I like to keep busy, like you, and it keeps your mind active.
1: I've been a little busy this week. We're doing a series on the Book of Daniel at the moment, and I do that on each Thursday afternoon, so we'll be doing that in Warburton at the Redwood Centre at 2 p.m. today for anybody who wants to drop in. You'd be most welcome. But this week I'll be up at Alpine Valley Church, which is near, just south of, I think it's near Yakandanda. Oh. It's south of Wodonga, and that's where I'll be this week. And but coming up in a couple of weeks' time, on the 30th of, I think it's Tuesday the 30th of September, I'll be sharing the Is God for Real series on apologetics at Keilor, and I'll give you the address for that before the program closes. But yeah, we'll be over there, and I think there are 8-part presentation that we'll do over a series of 3 or 4 weeks, I think.
0: Yeah, I saw the brochure. Amazing topics you're going to be dealing with.
1: Yeah. Well, I think that they're pivotal topics, actually, John. I think that, you know, somebody once said about these kinds of topics that we're touching on even today in the program here. He said, I sometimes wonder why people talk about anything else. And so, because it is really, I suppose, you know, the idea of is God for real, the idea is does God exist, it does impact so many different areas of life and purpose and morality and destiny and identity and all of those things. And I think that, yeah, it talks to us as who are we, what are we as human beings. Do we have value? You know, you see a mosquito and you squash it because it's annoying. Do you have more value than that mosquito? And, you know, if so, why? And, of course, all of those come as implications. We'll talk a little bit about that today, John.
0: Yes, and because this is our last of the series, did we really evolve? And this is part 7. But we do have a question we'd like to encourage you to respond to. The question is, why does creation matter? And if you can give us an answer, that'd be kind of nice. And you need to text us this one because we don't have a telephone here. A text line 0488880831. Again, the question is, why does creation matter?
1: All right.
0: Yeah.
1: Well, that's a good lead into the show, I'd say, John.
0: It is indeed.
1: Yep. So we're going to be talking today in part 7 of this series, Did We Really Evolve? Creation and the gospel. We want to, in other words, the question really, and it's a question I'd love for you to get some feedback on. John's talked about texting in, and we'd love to hear from you. But, you know, does it really matter? You know, if you, you know, can you be a Christian and believe in evolution? Plenty of people are. And we'll explore that a little bit as we go along too. What difference does it make? Is it really important that we believe in creation? And we're going to explore that a little bit, and we'll dive into that now. So we've talked, I suppose, in the previous 6 episodes about different evidences that either point towards creation or away from the idea of small changes over time evolution. And so now it's about, you know, what effect does that have on the gospel? If we did believe in microbes to man evolution, what effect would that have on the gospel? How does it impact what the Bible reveals about the gospel? And, of course, the gospel, for those who may not have heard that term explained before, the gospel means good news. And so the good news is the good news about God, essentially. It's about his character. It's about who he is. It's about his relation to us. It's about how he cares for us, what he wants for us, what the future he's planned for us, all of those things. That's all good news, what God has done for us. And so creation and the good news about God, where do they intersect? Some people try to marry the two concepts together. So this was important to me, John. I'm sure it was to you. Both John and I were non-believers and came into a faith relationship with God. And so as a non-believer, I thought molecules to man was, you know, the way we all got here. Mm. And then as a believer, I wasn't sure how that could marry with, you know, when I had an encounter with God, I began exploring the Bible, became convinced that the Bible was legitimate and authoritative and divinely inspired. And then I thought, well, so what do I do with this evolution thing? Mm. You know, the Bible says something that's vastly different to the idea of molecules to man evolution. And I think that that's the point I want to make. Sometimes there are attempts made by, I'm sure, well-meaning believers or Christians who maybe have been lifelong believers, people who may have been generational Christians. So grandma was a Christian, mum was a Christian, now I'm a Christian. And they may not have thought through all of the implications of trying to bind those two, those two ideas together, molecules to man evolution and the creation account. The idea being, so for instance, some people believe in theistic evolution. That is the idea, well, evolution, you know, the theory is correct, but God sort of helped it along the way, or God started the first life off and then it evolved, something like that, theistic evolution.
0: Yep.
1: Then there's something called progressive creation.
0: Oh, I haven't heard that one.
1: Yeah, progressive creation, I think, is that things stay the same for a little while and then God intervenes and does something magical or whatever and then it goes on for a little while longer. It's interestingly, because when we were talking about evolution in the last few weeks, there is, I think, first of all, the time of Darwin, they kind of believed in pangenesis, which meant that a horse would stretch its neck for a leaf in the higher branches of a tree and over time pass that on to subsequent offspring. Then you get a giraffe or something, you know, with a longer neck. They now know that's not true. That's not the way nature works. But that's what I think they believed at that time. Then they moved on towards mutations.
0: Oh, yes.
1: So mutations, and this became the neo-Darwinian theory. So Darwinism was really about natural selection, how natural selection is the key driver for evolution. Mm. And then we had, because they recognized that that wasn't doing everything we needed it to do, or, you know, people who believed in evolution wasn't doing everything they needed to do, then they added mutations. Oh, well, mutations are the answer.
0: Mm.
1: That over time, I hate to say this to all the listeners, but John and I are both mutants. And I don't feel so bad about that because everybody listening to this program is also a mutant.
0: We're not X-Men, by the way.
1: No, but we all carry mutations. That's the point. We all carry mutations, and some of them are more obvious than others, I guess. And so they thought that maybe over time mutations would move the evolutionary story forward, you know?
0: Yep.

0: But most of the time, we've mentioned before that mutations basically, they're working on the same with natural selection. They're working on the same amount of information in the cell. We now know cells contain enormous amounts of complex information that tells the body how to build, what to build, and so forth. It's amazing stuff. But yeah, so those mutations tend to just repeat information, duplicate information, lose information, but what they don't do is add new information. So how then does the process work? And we might talk about that when we come back after the break.
1: After the break. And again, the question is, what does creation matter? Why does creation matter to you? So if you can reply that, 0488880831. We've got some music from a band called Breaking Ground, and the track is called He Turned the Other Cheek. 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

0: By the band called Breaking Ground. You're listening to A Light in the Dark on Faith FM. I'm John Weeks and Peter Watts is opposite me. And we've got, again, the question is, what does creation matter? So if you can give us an answer, that'd be really nice. You can send us a text message 0488 880 831. Later in the program, we've got another book offer. So I'll tell you more about that a little later on. So it's a good way of just, again, further study in your own life. So, Peter, the topic, let's continue.
1: All right, yes. So we're looking at creation in the gospel. Does it really matter if you believe in creation? Can't you be a Christian and just believe in the theory of evolution? And so we were looking at the different way the theory of evolution is evolved, if you like, or developed, you know, because natural selection was thought to be the driver.
2: Yeah.
1: In Darwin's time, then you have mutations that maybe they bring advantageous changes or what have you. But really, the information, I think, is the key. We were talking about that. And something else that was talked about a while back was punctuated equilibrium.
0: I'm glad you can say that.
1: Punctuated equilibrium. So equilibrium is, you know, things are going along on the level, and punctuated is interruptions to that, if you like, or a shake-up of the norm.
0: Mm-hmm.
1: And punctuated equilibrium is the idea that, you know, a dinosaur lays an egg, gives rise to another dinosaur or whatever, and that goes on for a while, but then a dinosaur lays an egg and out comes a bird. you know, the idea that the evolution of creatures was not so gradual but rather a bursting onto the scene of a new form.
0: Yeah.
1: But again, I think, and it's sometimes been referred to as the hopeful monster theory. And the reason I mention that, because to me that sort of reminded me a little bit of progressive creationism, where things are going along for a while and then God progresses it along a little bit by performing a miracle or whatever. But anyway, so what we're talking about there is there have been attempts to blend the idea of molecules to man evolution,
0: yep,
1: and special creation that we find in the book of Genesis. And so, and I think that when, you know, as a person who used to believe in evolution, and now as a person who believes thoroughly in special creation, that they really are two vastly different proposals, propositions that are being given there. So one obviously is in 6 days, and the rationale for that is given, you know, that this is where we get our 7-day week, John. God worked for 6 days. He rested on the seventh day.
0: Mm-hmm.
1: We have a 7-day week all around the globe today here in 2025. And that's where it comes from. That's where we trace that 7-day week to. And so, you know, that idea, coupled with millions, nay, billions of years, it just doesn't really add up. I mean, you just can't marry those two things together. And of course, time is a big deal. We talked, one of the shows, we were talking about the age of the earth. And that's a big deal because if you are going to contemplate the idea that all living creatures, well, all life on earth, that, you know, the plants, the trees, the flowers, not as well as the people and the animals and the birds and the fish, that they all came from a common ancestor, which was a single-celled creature long, long ago.
2: Yep.
1: If you're going to contemplate that actually happening, that small changes over time going to lead to all the diversity we have in life, then you're going to need a lot of time because it's not what we see in the natural world today.
0: No,
1: you know,
0: no.
1: And when we examine it, we don't see creatures. There's changed, John. You and I have changed. We used to be toddlers.
0: Mm-hmm.
1: We've changed a lot, and we'll change some more, I'm sure. But in terms of changing into another kind of creature, we don't see that. You know, we talked before about transitional forms and the missing links last week, I think it was. We talked about those. So they're vastly different. And so to me, they're incompatible. Let's take a look at a verse in Scripture. What is it in the Bible that would help us to clarify whether these two theories can be married or not.
0: Mm-hmm.
1: So let's take a look at Matthew 19:4, and I'll do a bit of setup. I'm going to get you to read this verse, John.
0: I will. And he answered and said to them, "Have you not read that he who made them at the beginning made them male and female?"
1: All right, I'm going to pause right there. The setup to this is that the Pharisees, that's the religious leaders of Jesus' time, they said to him, they wanted to test Jesus.

0: They're always trying testing questions to Jesus because their authority as religious leaders is being challenged by this carpenter from Nazareth.
1: Yeah.
0: You know, and so they're wanting to test him, and they say, is it lawful for a man to divorce his wife for just any reason? And he's going to address the issue of marriage and divorce.
1: Yes.
0: And his basis for marriage then, he goes back to Adam and Eve, right? He doesn't mention Adam and Eve. He just says he that made them at the beginning made them male and female. And then he goes on to quote, interestingly enough, he quotes Genesis 1 and then he quotes from Genesis 2, where he says, and for this reason, a man shall leave his father and mother and be joined to his wife and the two shall become one flesh. So he's talking about the first marriage there in the book of Genesis, the first man and woman, Adam and Eve. And he says, have you not read that he who made them at the beginning made them male and female? Now, if you look at the timeline, so if you we talked about this when we talked about the age of the earth, if you ask a secular geologist how old, it's about 4.5, 4.6 billion years old, right, based on, you know, the comparison of the materials that are found in the rocks, the radioactive dating materials that they use. And we've explored that, and we've explored the assumptions they use to make, to come to the conclusions they do. So he would say 4.6 billion years. Now, if you were to say, in terms of the history of the world ago, if that was the age of the earth, you come forward, at what point in time, if you had a straight line of history from the age of the earth, from the beginnings 4.5 billion years ago to today, where in that line would Adam and Eve come? Or the first humans, let's say.
1: Yep.
0: If you believe that they evolved from ape-like creatures, where would the first humans be? Well, they would be right at the very end of the line, comparatively, because mankind in an evolutionary sense has only arisen very recently in Earth time, okay, as far as a geological evolutionary explanation is concerned. Whereas in the Bible, of course, well, God turns up a creation there day one, day two, day three, day four, day five, day six. He creates human beings on day six. So that's at the beginning of Earth's history, if you measure it in that way. So even there, Jesus is saying he who made them at the beginning, for him, for Jesus, female, the first marriage was at the beginning, not at the end of some long, long process of evolution where amoeba are changing into, you know, very complex marine creatures that turn into fish, that turn into amphibians and so forth.
1: Yep.
0: So, you know, that's the worldview of Jesus is a creation worldview. In fact, there's a great line I want to share with you in, go to John chapter 5. I'm skipping around here, John.
1: You are indeed.
0: But if we go to John 5, there's a couple of verses I would like to pick up here. First of all, again, Jesus is talking to the religious leaders in John 5:39. I'd like you to read that.
1: Yeah, sure. Okay. You search the scriptures, for in them you think you have eternal life. And these are not which testify.
0: Hang on.
1: 39, yeah.
0: Yep.
1: These are they which testify of me.
0: Okay.
1: Yeah.
0: So he's saying, you're searching the scriptures, but they actually testify of me. And then I want to drop down, and we're going to read one more verse here, 46 and 47, actually.
1: 46 and 47, okay.
0: Yeah, of John 5.
1: John 5. For if you believe Moses, you would believe in me, for he wrote about me. But if you do not believe his writings, how will you believe my words?
0: All right. So this is like Jesus doubling down on his idea, on his belief in creation.
1: Yep.
0: So he's saying Moses wrote. Now, according to the Jewish faith, according to Christianity, Moses wrote the first five books of the Bible, right, which includes, of course, Genesis. So he is recording the creation account. And Jesus is saying, if you don't believe his writings, you're not going to believe my words.
1: That's it.
0: So Jesus is in, and this is important because some people dismiss the Old Testament. Jesus never does.
1: No.
0: And I think that's important.
1: Indeed.
0: But let's go to another break.
1: We do. We got a track here now by Chelsea Moon, but we'd love to get your comments and the text line 0488880831. Send us any questions, comments. Love to get them.

0: Yeah, listening to A Light in the Dark, that was Chelsea Moon. Now, the topic, again, did we really evolve? But before we get on to that, I just want to, again, reiterate the question we're asking, see if anyone, if you'd like to respond to this, why does creation matter to you personally? And if you can send that text message on 0488 880 831. Also, we have a book offer again, and the book offer is Creation and Evolution, a thoughtful look at the evidence that a master designer created our planet. It's a book written by Dwight K. Nelson. If you like this book, simply send us a text message, and the code that you need to put in is ALD76, okay? ALD76 on the text line 0488 880 831, and I'd love to get love for you to get this book.
1: Okay. Peter? All right. Well, we've been talking, obviously the first line in the Bible is quite dramatic. It says, in the beginning, God created the heavens and the earth.
0: Yes.
1: And, you know, I believe that that's a blanket statement. You know, when we talk about the heavens, which you look out at the universe, we believe that God created it all. We don't just think he created a few plants and animals here. We, he created the whole thing. The Bible emphasizes that, you know, quite a lot in different passages in scripture, that, you know, the look at the things that God has made, the sun and the moon, the stars and so forth.
0: Yep.
1: And the Bible even talks about God stretching out the heavens, which is quite interesting because in the past century we've been looking at space and recognizing the universe is expanding.
0: And scientists confirm that.
1: Yeah, so the idea that God stretched out the universe seems to be, observable. But the points that believe God created the earth, the whole universe, I think that when God created the earth just a few thousand years ago, he'd already created the universe. In other words, the earth and the heavens weren't created both at exactly the same time, that there was, the heavenly host prior to the creating the earth. And I'll talk a little bit about that in a minute. For instance, if you look at Job 38, 4-7, it does seem to describe witnesses to God's creation. Which were, present there.
0: I'll read this,
1: or at least able to see what was going on.
0: I'll read this out. Verse 4, where were you when I laid the foundations of the earth? Tell me, for if you have understanding, who determined its measurements? Surely you know. Or who stretched the line upon it? To what were its foundations fastened? Or who laid its cornerstone? When the morning stars sang together and all the sons of God shouted for joy.
1: All right. So here, this verse 7 particularly, when the morning stars sang together and all the sons of God shouted for joy, seems to be that there are beings who are observing, witnessing God's creative act in creating the earth. Where were you when I laid the foundations of the earth?
0: Correct.
1: Yeah, so therefore there are those beings have already been created by God. So there's a pre-existing universe, but then a few thousand years ago, God creates the earth. And part of this is an understanding of the word heavens. So for instance, when the Bible says the heavens, what does it mean? Well, it's clear from the first chapter actually of Genesis that the heavens the word heavens is used to describe the sky where the birds fly and the heavens float. It talks about the birds of the heavens, right?
0: Mm-hmm.
1: So that's called the heavens.
0: That's one.
1: Then you've got the sun, moon, and stars that we see at nighttime. Well, see the sun in the daytime, but the moon and the stars at nighttime.
0: Yep.
1: That's the heavens too, the starry, host of heaven, if you like, moon, galaxies, and stars, and so forth.
0: Even a lunar eclipse just recently.
1: Indeed, indeed. And then, of course, the Bible actually describes a third heaven, which we could look up. That's going to be in 2 Corinthians 12. If we look there, 2 Corinthians 12 and verse 2, John.
0: Second verse. I know a man in Christ who 14 years ago, whether in the body, I do not know, or whether out of the body, I do not know, God knows, such a one was caught up to the third heaven.
1: All right. So here Paul is saying, He knows, and he read through the lines, you work out it's Paul himself he's talking about.
0: Of course.
1: He's saying, I had this vision of heaven. He says, I don't know whether I was actually there or whether it just felt like I was actually there. You know what I mean?
0: Mm-hmm.
1: Because it was so real.
0: Yep.
1: And he said, I was caught up to, you'll notice, the third heaven. So effectively, you've got the sky, you've got the starry host, and then beyond that is the third heaven, if you like, the paradise of God. And he speaks about that a little bit later. So, again, the Bible reiterates, if you want to go to Exodus 20,
0: yep,
1: it talks about the Ten Commandments, it talks about the Sabbath commandment, and the Sabbath commandment was given in order for us to remember the fact that God had created. So if you look at Exodus 20 and verse 11, John.
0: For in 6 days the Lord made the heavens and the earth, the sea, and all that is in them, and rested the seventh day. Therefore the Lord blessed the Sabbath day and hallowed it.
1: I think this is interesting because he says he made it in 6 days, the heavens are there, and then he says the sea and all that is in them.
0: Yeah.
1: So he's sort of not leaving anything out there and rested the seventh day. So God is reminding them, and this would have been, John, this is about 3,500 years ago, it's about 1500 BC, when God is having this conversation and speaking these words out loud. And so this is a long time after creation is my point. This is, you know, a couple of thousand years after creation, but he's reminding them of what happened to creation and why creation's important.
0: Mm.
1: It's in order that we do not forget, as human beings, we have this seven-day cycle, and it's there so that we do not forget that we had a creator. We have a creator.
0: Yes, indeed.
1: And that is God, and that he created for 6 days, rested on the seventh, not because he was tired, but as an example to us that we could work for 6 days and then appreciate the creation on that seventh day, and not only the creation but the creator. So that is interesting too. There are some other things that we're going to look at here, John, in relation to why is the story of the Bible and the story of evolution not compatible? That's what we're asking. Does it really matter if you believe in – can't you believe in Christ and evolution? And there are people that do, and I'm not for one moment challenging their sincerity to believe in Jesus Christ. But I think what I want to ask is, it's biblically consistent. So, for instance, we could look at the fossils. We did a whole episode on fossils here. What we have a fossil record is billions of dead things.
0: Mm.
1: Right? They're buried in rock layers that have been laid down by water, and they're all over the globe. Mm. And so where did they come from? Well, according to the evolutionary story, they were laid down millions of years ago. They've age-tested the rocks and so forth around those fossils, come up with millions of years. But if you look at the Bible record, none of those living things were alive before creation week, right?
0: Yep.
1: So life on earth began with God's creative acts. He creates the environments. Then he fills those environments with living creatures and plants and things like that. And so your problem you've got is then, are those rocks really that old? And we looked at all those assumptions before. We won't go back into that.
0: No.
1: But you can't have dead things before Adam, because according to the record, it was the sin of Adam and Eve,
0: the fall,
1: that that caused the death of them and the death of other things, and even changed the natural world. The Bible says thorns and thistles it will grow.
0: Mm.
1: So it changed the natural world when they sinned. They were put out of the Garden of Eden. They could no longer eat from the tree of life and live forever. And so from a biblical point of view, theologically, death comes into the world because of Adam and Eve's sin, which means you can't have billions of dead things before them beneath their feet, you know, in fossils. And we would, of course, say that having exposed, if you like, the assumptions that are made in order to arrive at those dates, and we recognize, and there are scientists who recognize that these are not watertight dates, you know, they're not airproof, you know,
0: they're
1: not foolproof, John. So therefore, the biblical record, of course, then we have the flood, and that's where we believe most of those fossils came from. The other thing is, another thing we could look at is what happens when we die. If you go back to Genesis, John, we're going to go to Genesis 3.
0: Mm-hmm.
1: And we'll take a look at 19. This is where God is talking to Adam, and he's telling Adam some of the consequences of separating from God and separating from the Garden of Eden and what life's going to be like because of the fall. And so read Genesis 3:19.
0: 19.
1: Yeah.
0: In the sweat of your face you shall eat bread till you return to the ground. For out of it you were taken, for dust you are, and to dust you shall return.
1: All right. So this is very interesting because it tells us that Adam was taken out of the dust. So for dust you are,
0: mm-hmm.
1: and to dust you shall return. Well, we know, John, if anybody's had the opportunity to see archaeological excavations where they sometimes dig up graves of that we return to the dust. We know that.
0: Yep.
1: So, you know, somebody has creative said, well, when God says, you know, you were taken out of the dust, well, I believe that he's referring to the ape that God, you know, that man emerged from. Well, if we emerged from apes, to what ape do we return after death? You know what I mean? Like if we emerged from apes and then that's supposed to be the dust, to what ape do we return when we die?
0: Yeah.
1: Obviously, that is not nonsensical. And we know we return to dust. And so God is saying we came from the dust, we return to the dust. Mm. That makes sense, you know.
0: It does.
1: That's consistent.
0: Yep.
1: Then, of course, you know, and even when we talk about the resurrection, if we go to the New Testament of 1 Corinthians 15, and we're going to take a look at 51 to 53, John,
0: mm-hmm.
1: because here it talks about what's going to happen with the resurrection. See, as Christians, we believe that death is not the end, right? We die, we sleep, but then there will be a resurrection. And we might read this after the break because we've got a break coming up.
0: Yep.
1: But what I want to set this up, if you like, because one of the great hopes of Christianity is life after death, that death is not the end, that all those who have believed in Christ, many of our loved ones in the past who have passed to their death, that is not the final end. There will be a resurrection at the end of time when Jesus returns. And I guess the question is, if God used evolution to produce us the first time, will he use evolution in the resurrection?
0: That's it.
1: I'll pass it over to you for another break.
0: Okay, we've got another music break, and this is by Newfound Road and He'll Make a Way. So you're listening to A Light in the Dark with Peter Watts, and I'm John Weeks, and it's good to have your company, and we'll be back shortly.

0: Another good track there. You're listening to A Light in the Dark on Faith FM. And by the way, the text line, you've got a few more minutes to send any text messages. We got a book acceptance from Georgia. Good on you, Georgia. We received a text message. Thank you. And we'll send it out eventually. The text line 0488880831. If you want this particular book, Creation and Evolution, A Thoughtful Look at the Evidence that a Master Designer Created Our Planet by Dwight Nelson. But you've got to put the code ALD76 in order for us to program it and put it in the system and organize the book to be sent to you. So, yeah. And questions. We'd love to get questions and feedback on that text line.
1: We really do. We really do. And why isn't – that's the question today, isn't it? Why is creation important? What does it matter? And we've been trying to explain why we think it matters. And, John, just before the break, we were talking about the fact that, you know, we want to be consistent with the Bible. If the Bible says from dust you came and to dust you'll return – well, we recognize that certainly we return to dust. Whereas if you believe in evolution, how does that fit with that description? And the same is true with the resurrection of the dead. If the dead are going to be raised at the end of time, when Jesus Christ returns in glory, he's going to raise the dead. Yep. The dead in Christ will rise first. It says here, notice what it says in 1 Corinthians 15:51 to 53, John.
0: Okay, I'll read this. Behold, I tell you a mystery. We shall not all sleep, but we shall all be changed in a moment, in the twinkling of an eye, at the last trumpet. For the trumpet will sound, and the dead will be raised incorruptible, and we shall be changed. For this corruptible must put on incorruption, and this mortal must put on immortality.
1: All right. So here in this, you know, it couldn't be more specific, Johnny, in a moment, in the twinkling of an eye.
0: Yeah.
1: At the last trumpet, the dead will be raised. And so, again, if you do not believe, if you do not have enough faith to believe that the God of all the universe, who created the universe, created planet Earth and all the life on it, and created human beings in his image, if you do not believe that, why would you believe that God can raise somebody who's been dead for years, you know, and can completely be changed? So, you know, you might be dust, but God's going to give you a new body. And, you know, it's going to be an incorruptible body. We know these bodies are corruptible, John. They age over time.
0: Oh, tell me about it.
1: And we know that we are mortal, right? We are mortal. We're not immortal. But one day is coming when in the moment, in the twinkling of an eye, the dead will be raised and the corruptible will be replaced by incorruption and the mortal body will be replaced by an immortal body. And so if you... as a Christian, why would you believe that if you do not believe that God created in the first place? I mean, that is a supernatural event.
0: Indeed.
1: Right?
0: Absolutely.
1: And so, I believe part of this, John, is our concept of God is not big enough. We kind of, God can do certain things and do other things. God is much bigger than our imagination. We know from observing the universe. Well, when I say we know, what we don't know is how big it is, because every time we kind of try to get a fix on how far is the most distant star, we end up discovering more things further out.
0: Particularly with the James Webb.
1: Exactly.
0: James
1: Webb Space Telescope.
0: Oh, that's discovering
1: the more
0: so much
1: powerful
0: more.
1: That we make our telescopes, the more we see, and then we realize, okay, it's bigger than we thought.
0: More questions are asked.
1: So the universe is that big. What would that say about the one who created that universe? I mean, how big is God? God is just big. But the point is, we believe in miracles. We believe in the miracle of the resurrection. We believe in of Jesus' resurrection, and therefore in the resurrection of the saved at the end of time when Jesus returns. And there are other things, you know, when the Bible says in Isaiah 66, let's do that. We'll do 66:22. Isaiah 66:22, it talks about the new heavens and the new earth.
0: It does indeed.
1: Would you like to read that?
0: Yeah. For as the new heavens and the new earth, which I shall make, remain before me, says the Lord, so shall your descendants and your name remain.
1: Well, here's a classic one, John, because it says God is going to create a new heavens and a new earth, which I shall make, he says. So hang on. Why would we believe that God can make a new heaven and a new earth if he didn't make the first heaven and the first earth?
2: Yeah.
1: Do you know what I'm saying? So in other words, that the hope that Christians have in the future, that there will be a resurrection, that there'll be a new heaven and a new earth, we're going to live in paradise with God again. Well, that's all based upon the idea that we once lived in paradise with God in the first place in terms of human beings. God's plan was to create a paradise, put humans in it, and then live in harmony with them. Yeah. That was what he did. The first two chapters of Genesis reveal that.
0: It's interesting the way you put it there, Peter, because what you're doing here is you're saying, think it through.
1: Absolutely.
0: And by doing that, you can see where the truth is, where the logic is even, for that matter. And by looking at the verses which you have able to share and I was able to read, you can see the connections, can't you?
1: Yes, yeah. And this is it. It makes for a much more consistent story, right? Because if evolution is true, as we said, obviously chapter one is, people say, well, it was an allegory or it was it's written in poetry.
0: It's symbolic.
1: Well, Exodus 20 tells you that it's not because it says in 6 days God created the heaven and the earth. So
0: it's a statement.
1: It's a statement, and that's given long after creation. This is being witnessed by Moses and the children of Israel when God is speaking out loud the Ten Commandments. And so God could easily have corrected it at that time. He said, oh, way back then I just told you a story, but here's what really happened. He's affirming by writing with his finger, no less, in stone, the Ten Commandments that he created in 6 days. So this is a consistent story through the Bible on that one. And then, of course, really the crux of the matter is, why did Jesus die? You know, Jesus, according to Scripture, Jesus died to redeem the human race that had fallen back in the Garden of Eden. And the Bible says that we inherited that fallen nature from our first parents, Adam and Eve. So if you're human and you're listening to this today, I don't know if there are any dogs or cats listening, John.
2: Meow.
1: But if you're human out there and you're listening to this, then you are related to Adam and Eve. We are all related. We're one human race, John. There's no room for racism because we're one race.
0: Whether it's black, yellow, whatever.
1: No room for racism because we're all one race, according to the Bible. And so we're all related to Adam and Eve, and Jesus came to redeem the Adam and Eve. And if that story's not true, then why did Jesus come? Why did he die? And so forth. I'll give you a clue here. So, for instance, we were in 1 Corinthians 15. We're going to go back there. 1 Corinthians 15, because there's a couple of verses I want to pick up. So 1 Corinthians 15, that's not the one I'm after. Okay. Oh, yeah, here we go. No, it's 22. Yeah, no, I'm right. 15:22.
0: Okay, I'll read that one for you. For as in Adam all die, even so in Christ all shall be made alive.
1: All right. So there he's making the comparison. As in Adam all die. Well, if we're related to Adam, we all end up dying. Well, what do you know? I mean, here we are. And so Jesus came to redeem that which was lost by Adam in the garden. And then if you scroll down to 45 in that same chapter, 1 Corinthians 15:45, notice what it says.
0: And so it is written, the first man, Adam, became a living being. The last Adam became a life-giving spirit.
1: All right. That last Adam he's talking about is Jesus.
0: Yep.
1: He's saying that Jesus has come to achieve what the first Adam couldn't.
0: Yes.
1: And so Adam was a living being and Jesus had become a life-giving spirit. And so it's very plain to see. There's another one, John. We've got room for this. Go to Romans. We're going to go to Romans 5. And I think it's verse 12. Yeah, this is the one I wanted to pick up on.
0: Right.
1: We're going to read 12 and 19, but let's just go with 12 first.
0: Okay, 12. Therefore, just as through one man sin entered the world, and death through sin, and thus death spread to all men, because all sinned.
1: All right. So here again it's referring to Adam, and it mentions this further down. He mentions his name, so we're definitely talking about Adam here.
0: Yeah.
1: So he's Romans 5:12. He's saying, through that one man, Adam, sin entered the world. He was the head of the human race, and we have all inherited that sinful nature.
2: Mm.
1: Right? We're all addicted to sin. We've all got this separation from God that God is trying to bridge. Then if you jump down to verse 19, Romans 5:19.
0: For as by one man's disobedience, many were made sinners, so also by one man's obedience, many will be made righteous.
1: All right, so then here is again the comparison, that we were all made sinners because we're all related to Adam, but we're all made righteous if we connect ourselves with Jesus Christ.
2: Yeah.
1: And so the gospel, what we're trying to point out here, John, is that creation is an essential component to understanding the gospel.
2: Mm.
1: It's if you do not have a literal Garden of Eden with the literal tree of knowledge of good and evil, and a literal Adam and a literal Eve and a literal serpent, then there's no literal fall from which very important, I think, that we have that understanding of creation is literally foundational. It's the first chapter of the Bible.
2: Yeah.
1: But it is certainly spiritually and theologically foundational to the whole gospel thing, the whole gospel presentation. So in, I think it's Revelation 4:11, where it says that God is worthy of our worship because he is our creator.
2: Mm.
1: You know, that is his claim on us. God claims to have made mankind in his image, and therefore he is worthy of that honor of worship because he's our creator.
0: Good on you, Peter. Peter Watts, before we leave, though, you wanted to promote your speaking gig.
1: Yes, at Keylaw. Yeah. I will. Mm. I'll mention that. So at Keylaw, I will punch this up. Why don't you give out the text number one more time,
0: okay, John? Text line 0488880831. You got a few more minutes to text us, and any messages, text. Any questions, or don't forget the book offer as well, ALD 76. Type in that. It's a book called Creation and Evolution by Dwight K. Nelson.
1: It's a good book. I've got that book myself, John.
0: Oh, okay.
1: So, yeah, well worth it. So, yes, I'm going to be speaking for the Is God for Real series at Keylaw on the 30th of September. That's a Tuesday night, I believe. Yeah, Tuesday, 6:30 p.m., 30th of September, and I'm telling people where that is. It's going to be held at the St. Stephen Uniting Church, the corner of Church and Flora Streets in Keylaw, Vic 3036. I'll tell you about that again. So this is God for Real series. If you're interested in coming along to that, it's going to take place at 6:30 p.m. Tuesday, the 30th of September at St. Stephen Uniting Church, corner of Church and Flora Streets, Keylaw. We would love to see you there. I'll certainly promote it again next week. We've got a couple of weeks ahead of that. But if you want to get that date in the diary and you're living in around the Keylaw area, we'd love to see you there. Yeah. So 6:30 p.m. Tuesday, the 30th of September for Is God for Real in Keylaw. And we'll certainly be plugging that again next week.
0: Definitely. And this Saturday at Sabbath, I'll be doing a Bible study on the book of Hosea, chapter 8.
1: Oh, great.
0: If you're interested in attending, it's at the Ferntree Gully SDA Church in Upper Ferntree Gully. So, yeah, 1 o'clock onwards.
1: That's great.
0: Mm.
1: All right, John. Well, we should wrap this up, I guess.
0: We will indeed. It's been wonderful. That's the last of the series.
1: Yeah.
0: Did we really evolve?
1: But we'll be back next week on Faith FM with the Light in the Dark. That's for sure.
0: We will indeed. We will indeed. So thanks for listening for today's program. I'm John Weeks, and I've been talking to Peter Watts. Take care. God bless. Bye.

0: G'day, I'm Marius Jigau. 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
6: Hello there and welcome back to The Faith Experiment. I'm your host, Robbie Bergen, and this is episode number 62 of this series of Putting Faith into Practice. And today we're talking about something that's on almost everyone's mind at this time of year. Transformation. New Year's resolutions. You know, it's a time of year again when gyms are packed, journals are being filled with fresh goals, and we're all chasing down that elusive new me. Some resolutions are heartfelt, with things like reconnecting with family or prioritizing health, while others are more unusual. For example, I read of a man who resolved to only eat foods that started with the letter B for an entire year. Think about this for a second. All you're going to eat is bread, bananas, broccoli, and so on. Another woman, she vowed to learn how to juggle while riding a unicycle. This is a goal that she admitted was both thrilling and terrifying all at the same time. Now, of course, not all resolutions pan out as expected. There's a classic tale of someone buying an expensive treadmill only to turn it into a glorified clothes rack by March. But, you know, it is quite fascinating when you look at what people are actually making as their New Year's resolutions. Time magazine put out a list of the most common New Year's resolutions that are made at this time of year. And of course, without any guessing, number one is to lose weight and to get fit. Number two is to quit smoking. Number three, learn something new. Number four, eat healthier and diet. Next is get out of debt and save money. Next is spend time with family. Next is travel to new places. Be less stressed is followed by volunteer to do something. And the last of the top 10 is drink less alcohol. Now, look, all of those resolutions seem pretty good in principle. And obviously, they're very popular, being the top 10 for the most common New Year's resolutions. But it's clear from this list that people are often drawn to improving their health, their finances, their relationships, their overall well-being. But how often do these resolutions actually stick? Well, this is where it gets pretty sticky. And if you're listening and have recently set a New Year's resolution, or, you know, maybe you're catching up on this podcast later on in the year, doesn't really make any difference when you're listening to it, because the reality is still the same. Most people do not follow through on their New Year's resolutions. I'd be interested for you to text in to the show and let me know what your resolution was or is, and whether you think you've got a chance at this time next year looking back and going, yep, nailed it, tick that one off my list. You can text me on the number 0488 453 11. That's 0488 453 11111 and tell me what your New Year's resolution is or was and what chance you think you have of getting it. So this will be our topic for today's episode, A New You, How God Transforms Us. And don't forget, on the Faith Experiment, this is a journey into exploring with the ancient biblical manuscripts and putting them into practice in what we call a faith experiment. If you are one of these people, you are a faith experimenter. So welcome again to the show. If you've missed any of the previous episodes, especially the part where I have documented my journey from a non-believer to a faith experimenter, you can catch up on the Faith FM app or on the Faith FM website. Just look for the Faith Experiment in the podcasting section. You can also find the Faith Experiment on all the good podcasting platforms, so you won't have to miss any of the details. And once again, as per usual, on this episode, I have a great giveaway for you once again. 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That's 0488 453 11. If I'm saying that too fast and you're driving and you can't write it down, no problem. You can wait till you get home. 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You can text the code word at the end of the episode. But what is the giveaway, you ask? Well, I'm glad you asked. It's a fantastic new book that I've written called Transforming Scripture, A Meditative Journey Through the Word. And it's essentially a book divided into chapters looking at different areas of our lives where God would like us to transform, and then a number of scriptures that you can read, claim, memorize, and meditate on in your journey to the new you. So you won't want to miss getting this great book. So stick around to the end. I'll give you a code word. Text it in 0488 453 11. So New Year's resolutions, the desire to change ourselves into better versions of ourselves. But what's the chances of it actually sticking, these New Year's resolutions? Well, ABC News reported that more than half of New Year's resolutions made by Australians will fail, prompting the question, why should we even bother? Well, research has suggested that while New Year's resolutions start with great enthusiasm, the average person gives up on them by mid-February. Another study conducted by a large social networking site for athletes analyzed over 800 million activities and pinpointed that January 19 was Quitter's Day. So I guess statistically, if you make it past January 19 with your New Year's resolution, whatever that might be, you are statistically more probable to last longer and may it stick. But if you quit before or by the 19th of January, you have joined the Quitters Club. Now, this highlights, in my mind at least, a significant challenge. You see, while there is a desire for self-improvement, and while that desire is strong, sustaining the motivation and overcoming the obstacles that come our way to challenge us with our resolutions, well, obviously prove very, very difficult for the vast majority of the human family. And it's a reminder that lasting change must require more than just willpower or some sort of simple plan. In fact, I want to suggest on this episode, it demands a deeper commitment and the right support system around you. You know, all these stories about people, you know, buying treadmills and turning them into coat hangers and all these sorts of things, it's all a bit of fun, but it highlights a really interesting truth. It highlights that there is a universal desire for change in each and every one of us. It's like we crave this thing of improving ourselves. And yet, as we've seen, it's very tricky to follow through. But have you ever wondered why we make New Year's resolutions? Why are we drawn to this idea of starting fresh? And probably more importantly is, why do these resolutions fail? Well, this is some of the big questions that we're going to try and explore from the biblical manuscripts and see if it is a biblical thing. And if it is there any way to make our resolutions stick? So stick around on this episode, because today we're going to dive into the psychology of resolutions, why they often fall short, and how God offers us a path to real transformation, one that lasts. Plus, remember, I've got this special gift for you, a book I've written called Transforming Scripture, A Meditative Journey Through the Word. And I'll tell you how to get that code word at the end of today's episode, so stick around for that. We're going to take a short break now, but when we come back, we're going to dive straight into today's topic, and be sure to stick right around to the end to get that free code word.
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1: Welcome back to the Faith Experiment. I'm Robbie Bergen, and on this episode, episode 62, we're talking about a new you, how God transforms us. And we've been looking at why so many New Year's resolutions fail. Before the break, we were talking about these resolutions, the types of resolutions, the most popular ones, but also that really sad statistic that most people will quit by January 19. Let me tell you a story about a guy. We'll call him James. He decided that January 1st would be the day he would turn his life around. So he signed up to a gym. He started a diet plan. And he even bought one of those, you know, fancy habit tracking type app things. But like the statistics suggest, by mid-February, the gym was a distant memory, the diet was out the window, and the app, well, let's just say it was deleted. James said, "I don't get it. I wanted to change so badly. Why couldn't I stick to it?" Does it sound familiar? Maybe you've been there too. Maybe you're there right now. We all crave transformation. But the question is, why is it so hard

fail because we rely solely on willpower. Willpower, as it turns out, is a limited resource. And when it's depleted, the old habits take over. Another common issue is a lack of a clear plan. People often set a vague goal like get healthier or save money without any actionable steps. And an interesting fact, according to a study published in the European Journal of Social Psychology, it takes an average of 66 days to form a new habit, not the 21 days that many of us believe. This means that real transformation requires sustained effort, it requires patience, and it requires the right support system. But here's the real deeper question. Why do we crave transformation in the first place? Psychologists and sociologists often point to our intrinsic need for growth and improvement as a key driver. And this desire stems from a psychological principle called the fresh start effect, a term coined by researchers at the University of Pennsylvania. The fresh start effect explains why people are naturally drawn to movements that symbolize a clean slate, like New Year's resolutions or birthdays or even Mondays. Milestones give us an opportunity to leave behind past failures and reimagine ourselves in a better light. Culturally, we're often told that reinvention is possible, whether through self-help books or gym memberships or goal-setting seminars. The idea of transformation it's deeply ingrained in our collective psyche. But with even all of these resources available to our fingertips, with every app you can possibly imagine, with every service just a subscription away, we still find it elusive to have this lasting change. It eludes us. And this points to a deeper truth. Our longing to change, to better ourselves, is in many ways a kind of reflection of our spiritual need to be restored to the way God intended us to be. You see, the Bible tells us that we were made in the image of God. But this thing called sin has marred that image. And this is why moments of new beginnings resonate so deeply with us. They mirror God's desire to renew and transform us, not outwardly, but from within that bubbles out to the outward. You know, I've shared on this faith experiment many, many times how I wasn't always a believer in these ancient manuscripts we call the Bible. In fact, I was a non-believer. And so if, like me, you're sitting there happening to come across this podcast and you hear this statement that the Bible tells us that we're made in the image of God and that sin has marred that image, it's more than likely that you're going to roll your eyes and go, yeah, sure, God, the Bible, how's that going to help me improve my life this year? Well, bear with me, because this has been my journey for about 23-ish, 24-ish years now in what I call the faith experiment, taking the text of faith of the biblical manuscripts and experimenting with them, putting them into practice and seeing if they can do what they claim to do. Well, according to these ancient manuscripts of the Bible, there was an intent in your existence, and that intent was perfect. It was the image of God reflected in you, in every dimension, physically, mentally, spiritually, emotionally, socially. That's what the goal was and still is. But we live in what I call a broken creation, a place that no longer reflects perfectly the original design and intent. And yet,

0: inside each and one of us, there's this craving to have that state of improvement to that ideal that God had created us for. And so when we look at this desire that we all so easily get caught up into, I'd like to improve myself. This is something that I believe is actually coming from a deeper source than just a mere, hey, I want to lose some kilos before December 31st type sort of thinking. This concept of renewal, it was vividly represented in the ancient Day of Atonement at one meant the state of being at one. It was a sacred time in the Israelite calendar. In fact, it was the highlight. The whole calendar revolved around this one day, the Day of Atonement. In Hebrew, it was called Yom Kippur. And this was a day designed to reset the spiritual slate of not just the individual, but of the whole entire nation of Israel. It was a moment to put away the old, to confess our faults, to confess our sins, to release our burdens and begin anew in God's presence. The high priest would enter into the most holy place of the temple, symbolizing the removal of the sin from the community, presented before God and erased. The sins would be blotted out. And this annual ritual highlighted God's promise of forgiveness and cleansing and renewal, offering a really powerful parallel to why our desire for fresh starts is so ingrained in each and every one of us. But why was this necessary? You see, the Day of Atonement also served as a stark reminder of the pervasive nature of sin and its effects on our lives. You see, the biblical manuscripts teach us that sin separates us from God. It burdens our minds and our conscience. It fractures our relationships. This is why in the New Testament manuscript of Romans in chapter 3 and verse 23, it tells us that all have sinned and fallen short of the glory of God. That's the design that God had for us. That was the ideal he has for each and every one of us, even to this day. But through our sin, we have fallen short of that purpose, underscoring the universal problem that sin has had on each and every one of us. Sin is not just about breaking rules. It's a condition that distorts our identity and our purpose. Now, we're going to take a short break. When we come back, I'm going to get deeper into this topic. And don't forget to stick around to the end of the episode to get today's code word for this great giveaway, Transforming Scripture.
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1: Welcome back to The Faith Experiment. I'm Robbie Bergen, and this is episode number 62, and I'm calling this episode A New You, How God Transforms Us. And don't forget to stick around to the end of this episode. I've got a fantastic, great new book for you called Transforming Scripture, A Meditative Journey Through the Word. To get the code word, stick around to the end of this episode and then text it into the show number 0488 453 11. On this episode, we have talked about New Year's resolutions, what the sort of typical thing is, and unfortunately how frequently we fail at sticking to them. January 19th is give up day for most people. ABC News says 50% of Australians give up on their New Year's resolutions. And yet we see a universal desire to attempt this renewal physically, emotionally, spiritually. And before the break, we were digging into this idea of where does this come from? And we saw that in the ancient manuscripts that we call the Old Testament of the Bible, we see this principle of a new start, doing away with the old and entering into a new state and phase of life in the concept of the Day of Atonement, or Yom Kippur, a day that God himself instituted to represent the blotting out of the sin and the problems and the burdens of not just the individual but the nation, and then promising that there'd be a new year of walking in communion with him. And so we see this idea that it comes from God, this idea of wanting to have fresh starts. And the fundamental reason why we need these fresh starts is because of the broken creation we live in, which is a result of not just the pervasive nature of sin, but its effects that it has not just on our lives, but the lives of those around us. Sin separates us from God. It burdens our conscience. It fractures our relationships. We saw before the break that powerful passage from the New Testament manuscript of Romans chapter 3, verse 23. All have sinned, the Bible claims. There's not one person that has walked this earth who has not sinned, except according to the Bible, the person of our Lord and Savior, Jesus Christ. So that means that all of us are not just suffering from the actual implications of our own sins, but we're also impacted by the effects of that sin. And as we said before the break, sin is not just about breaking rules. It's a condition that distorts our identity and our purpose. And this ultimately is why there is a longing for transformation and why it runs so deep in each and every one of us. And this is why we aren't simply trying to improve ourselves. We're responding to a spiritual need to be reconciled with God, to be restored to his image and back to our ultimate purpose. And the Day of Atonement offers a glimpse into God's ultimate plan to address the sin problem through the Messiah, Jesus Christ, who, according to the ancient manuscripts, makes the atonement, the reconciliation for all humanity on the cross. You know, we recently went through the Christmas season, not literally the time that Jesus was born, but a time that people have chosen to remember that time when Jesus was born. And the reason he came, according to the biblical text, is to offer himself as a sacrifice to bring that reconciliation. In him, we find not just the forgiveness for that sin, for reconciliation, but we find the power to start new and an experience that has lasting transformation that no New Year's resolution or human willpower or effort can achieve. So let's start seeing what the scriptures say about this. One of the most powerful verses on transformation is in the New Testament book, 2 Corinthians chapter 5, and it's found in verse 17. And this is what it says. And when I first read this as a non-believer, this made me think twice about what the goal of this collection of manuscripts we call it the Bible today, what the goal of this book is. Here's what it says in 2 Corinthians chapter 5, verse 17. It says, therefore, now I'm breaking one of the rules that I set for Bible study, but we have a limited time, so to get straight into it. One of the rules that I have is never start a study on a verse that begins with the word therefore. And the reason is because when I was in college, I had a professor that said once, and this was just in regular secular college and a regular secular English class, he said, whenever you come across the word therefore, ask yourself, what is that word therefore? And I've never forgotten that. I forgot a lot of things, but I never forgotten that. And so when you see this word, therefore, the point is basically this, is that that word is there because of something that happened before it in the passage. And we don't have time to dig into the whole second letter to the Corinthians. But let me just tell you that he's talked about a whole bunch of stuff about the power of Christ. And then he says this, he says, therefore. So in light of the power of Christ, the sacrifice of Christ, what he has done, what the Messiah has done, and what he is doing and what he plans to do, because of that, therefore, he says this, if anyone is in Christ, Christ is the, it's kind of complicated, but it's the Greek transliteration of the Hebrew word Messiah. So it means the anointed one, the chosen one. So it says, if anyone is in Christ or in the Messiah, this is referring to Jesus according to Paul, then it says this, then he has become a new creature or creation, depending on your translation. So get the concept here. Therefore, because of what Messiah has done, what Jesus has done, if anybody is in Christ, they have become a new creation. It goes on to say that the old, that's the old of the person who's now in Christ, the old has gone and the new is here. This is incredible. This verse isn't just about self-improvement. It's about becoming a completely new creation, but it's through Jesus Christ. It's through the Messiah, through the Anointed One. Because there's no way we can transform ourselves and become this new creature or creation without an external power. We've already seen that. The science is in. We lack willpower. Our willpower has the capacity to run out. And when it does, we just default back to our old habits. That's the old things in this passage. But these old things are gone and the new is here if we're in Christ. And then there's another passage that that Paul wrote in the book of Romans. And it's in chapter 12, verse 2. And this is what it says. It says, do not be conformed to the pattern of this world. Meaning, don't be a part of this broken creation. Don't mold your life like the default behavior in a broken creation. In fact, this is what it says. Don't conform yourself to the pattern of this world, but be transformed. Now, I don't want to bore you with Greek and Hebrew and all that good stuff, but the word transformed here, which is in English, in our English translations of the passage, in the Greek, it's the word metamorphos. And if you know a little bit about Latin and how that translates into English and the influences that Greek has had, all that stuff, you will recognize that that word metamorphos is the same word that we use today to describe the process of when that little caterpillar goes into its cocoon and metamorphosis happens, and then it opens up the cocoon and comes out transformed into a beautiful butterfly. That's the word that's being invoked here in this passage. Is Paul saying, don't be conformed to the pattern of this world, but be metamorphosized or transformed. And then interestingly, he says this, so this is the way in which we're transformed, the way in which we experience this caterpillar transformation into a beautiful butterfly. How does it happen? By the renewing of your mind. Notice that word, transformed. Metamorphosis. It's not tweaking a few behaviors. It's not setting a resolution to, stop chewing your fingernails or whatever the particular problem is. This word goes far beyond that. This word is about complete transformation, like a caterpillar becoming a butterfly. And then we're told in the Old Testament manuscript of Ezekiel, chapter 36, verse 26 to 27, he says, God speaking here in the passage, he says, I will give you a new heart. Now, you might be thinking, well, nothing wrong with my heart. I exercise every day. I'm all feeling good. What do you need in your heart? It's not what he's talking about. You see, when they talk about a heart, particularly in the Old Testament, that's the Hebrew passages, the word heart is the seat of emotion. The mind is the seat of thought and reason and logic and rationale, but the heart is always the seat of emotion. And notice what God is saying here. He's saying, I will give you a new heart and put a new spirit in you. The word spirit is life, it's breath. I will put a new life in you, a new breath in you, a new seat of emotion in you. And I will remove from you your heart of stone. And I will give you a heart of flesh, a living heart, not a dead, inactive one. And this again is a profound thought. God isn't just asking us to change. He's not saying, hey, you need to change your old heart of stone and put a new heart of flesh in there and give yourself heart surgery. He's not saying that. Did you notice what he said? He said, I will give you a new heart. It's a gift, but it's a gift from the ultimate heart surgeon, which is God himself. I will give you a new heart. I will put a new spirit. He's not asking you to do it. He's asking you to receive it. A fundamental difference in the Christian faith is that the power for change is external to ourselves. You know, I've said a few times on this show that I have spent a number of years in Taiwan, a very Buddhist country. I love Buddhist people, fantastic people, devoted people, faithful people, kind people. And I made some good friends and acquaintances while I was over there for 4 years in Taiwan. And one thing that I admired about the Buddhists was their devotion to their practices, their spiritual disciplines. You know, many of the faithful, devout Buddhists would wake up at 4 a.m. and go straight to the bathroom and have a cold shower. 4 a.m. in the morning, first thing, cold shower. And then they would enter into hours of meditation before their day starts. But I said to my friends, why don't all Buddhists do this? And the answer was willpower. Not all who claim to be Buddhists have the willpower to wake up at 4 a.m. in the morning, have the cold showers and go through all the spiritual practices. But it's the same thing we have in the West. We don't have the willpower. Our science tells us that it's a depletable resource. But here's the thing. With the God of the ancient manuscripts, in this faith experiment, he claims that he is the power. He is the resource that is able to give it to you, this transformation, this transformed life. Whatever the problem is, he claims he has the power to help. That's fundamentally different. We're going to take a short break. When we come back, I have the code word for today's great giveaway. Stick around. I'll see you after this.
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1: Welcome back to the Faith Experiment. This is episode number 62, and I'm calling this episode A New You, How God Transforms Us. And on this episode, we have been looking at exactly the question of resolutions, the desire to change. Where does it come from? We explored before the break the idea of the Day of Atonement, how God has instilled in us this craving for the slate to be wiped clean and the assurance that we can enter in a new period without the burdens of the past. And then before the break, we delved into some of those powerful scriptures about how not only does the Bible teach there is an ability for transformation in our lives, but there's actually a great need for it. We looked at 2 Corinthians chapter 5, verse 17, where we're told that if anybody is in Christ, they become a new creation, and the old habits and the old person is gone, and the new one is here. And we saw how this wasn't just talking about self-improvement. It was about completely having a new creative identity through Christ. We also looked at Romans chapter 12, verse 2, where Paul instructs us that we're not to be conformed with the patterns of this world or the broken creation, but to be transformed. And that was the Greek word metamorphosis, where we get the word metamorphosis from, by the renewing of our minds. And that was the picture of that caterpillar becoming a butterfly, entirely transformed. It's not talking about a couple of little behaviors and habits being fixed up. It's about a complete life transformation. And then we finished up before the break with Ezekiel chapter 36 and verse 26, where God says, I will give you a new heart and put a new spirit or breath of life in you, and I will remove from your heart, from you, the heart of stone and give you a heart of flesh. And the profound thought we saw in this passage is that God isn't just asking us to change. He's offering to do the changing. He's saying, I want to give you a new heart. You don't need to, improve your own. I will give you the new one. I'll take away the old and I'll give you the new. And so we ended with that picture of the Buddhist. And I love my Buddhist friends. And this goes not just for the Buddhists, it goes for the Muslims, the Hindus, and the atheists alike. It goes for every one of us as part of the human family. We try and attempt to do things by changing through our willpower. The power comes from within. But within the text of these ancient manuscripts, the power has always come external to us. If we could change ourselves, then we would. But because we can't, we don't. And so God is offering, listen, I will take away your sins on the Day of Atonement. I will clean the slate on the Day of Atonement. Just come. Come and give it to me. Confess it to me. Lay it at the table and I will take care of it. I will also give you a heart transplant. I will give you a heart that has a different set of emotions. I will renew your mind. I'll give you a different set of thoughts. And we read this other verse, this powerful verse in a little letter to a man called Titus, written by Paul, Titus chapter 3. And in verse 5, it says, he saved us, referring to Jesus. He saved us through the washing of rebirth and renewal by the Holy Spirit. This shows us that transformation isn't about striving, it's about surrendering. Instead of striving for the change, we surrender to God to work in our lives because he saved us through the washing of rebirth and the renewal by the Spirit. You know, if we look at some of the biblical characters, the reason these stories are in the Bible is for us to learn from. And there are a number of characters whose lives were radically transformed by God. And each one of these stories has lessons for us today. You know, we've all, or maybe you haven't, but most people have heard of Peter, one of the apostles or disciples of Jesus. When he was first encountering Jesus, he was very impulsive. In fact, even after 3.5 years of being with Jesus as one of his students, he was still very impulsive. He'd often speak or act without thinking. I mean, there's one example where Jesus shows up and performs a miracle, and Peter falls down, grabs Jesus by his ankles and says, "Depart from me." Now explain that to me. How do you expect someone to depart from you when you're holding his ankles? And then there's other scenes where he says, Jesus says, "Listen, we've got to go out and we're going to love our enemies and forgive those who are against us." And he pulls out a sword. Peter was very impulsive, as are many of us. But after walking with Jesus and seeing the difference, but more importantly, after receiving the Holy Spirit. The Holy Spirit is the third person of the Godhead. And he is the power. He is the unmodified divine power on earth. Jesus said before he left, before he ascended after his resurrection, he said, "It's very important to you, my disciples, my followers, that I leave and go back to the Father. Because if I don't go, then the Holy Spirit, the great comforter, will not be able to come. And when he comes, he will do a number of things. He will lead you into truth. He will bring things to remembrance. He will live in you. He will be the power." And the story of Peter, his life-changing, his event doesn't happen for 3.5 years while he's walking with Jesus. It doesn't happen until the day of Pentecost, when he is filled with the Holy Spirit power. And the word power that is used there is the Greek word didymus, which is where we get the word dynamite from. That's the power we're talking about. And so in Acts chapter 2, we see Peter delivering a powerful sermon that led to thousands of people accepting Jesus of Nazareth as the Christ, as the Messiah. And Peter's transformation teaches us that the power of humility and reliance on God's Spirit is the only way to see true transformation. You know, whether it's wanting to lose weight or whether it's wanting to eat healthier or restore relationships, whatever your desire is to see improved in your own life in the next coming months, it will only be possible if there is a change deep within you. And that change you're incapable of doing. It's only by having the indwelling Didymus, the power of the Holy Spirit, living in you and giving you the ability to live a transformed life. Another character is Paul. Paul's story is one of dramatic transformation, probably one of the most dramatic transformations in the Bible. He's a zealous persecutor of the followers of Jesus. But then he encounters Jesus on the road to Damascus, and he becomes one of the greatest missionaries and theologians of his time. And his letters, like ones we just read, Romans and Corinthians, they're filled with insights on how God transforms us. And this is the key: from the inside out. You know, you might be thinking, "Robbie, all I want to do is lose some weight this year. That's all I want to do. And why are you giving me this heavy story about how I need to have internal life changes and surrender to the divine power in the form of the Holy Spirit to give me an inward transformation so that I can lose a few kilos?" I'm telling you, it's exactly how it works. And if it's an addiction like smoking or cigarettes or something else, you need the same power. You see, all of our weaknesses are either the result or the effect of sin. And the only solution to sin is having a savior external to ourselves. You really think that you, through your effort, can change? That will last forever? This is why the science tells us we don't last. Because we need power. And that power comes from without, not from within. You know, other amazing stories are like Jacob. He was a deceiver, spent most of his life trying to scheme how to get ahead. But then he encounters God. In Genesis chapter 32, there's a story about him wrestling with God. And he's given a new name. And that name is Israel. And Israel is the one who struggles with God. And his story reminds us that transformation comes often through a struggle, not a struggle to be changed, but a struggle to surrender. Jacob's problem was until he gave in to the angel that he was wrestling with, the surrender, the power didn't come, the change didn't come. And then there's Moses. Moses went from being a fugitive who was trying through his own power to lead Israel free through his own military strategy and might. And he ended up killing a man and became a fugitive hiding in the desert. That was Moses. And look how that story turned around. It was him in his encounter with God at the burning bush in Exodus chapter 3. That changed everything for Moses. Moses had been, think about this, he was 80 years old. 80. He was 40 when he slew the Egyptian and fled off into the wilderness. And he was 80, it was 40 years later that he encountered God. You know, sometimes the older people out there, maybe you're one of them, you guys struggle with changing. You get stuck in your habits. And we just sort of dismiss it as like, oh, well, there's an old grumpy person. No. You're lost. You're being impacted by the effects of sin. Either your own, your parents, your family, creation. You're lost. And you need change. You need transformative power. And that power can only come from outside of yourself. Moses's life transformed in his last 40 years from the years of 80 to 120 is the years that brought impact in Moses's life after his encounter with God. So whatever your challenge is for this year or any time of year, the solution to your problem is Jesus. It's God. It's the Holy Spirit. And you can have it. You can have it today. God said, I will give it to you. I will give you a new heart. Jesus says, whoever believes in me is in Christ. And whoever's in Christ is walking in the Spirit and have the fruits of the Spirit. You can have it today. So let me ask you, what area of your life are you longing to see transformed? Is it your character, your habits, your relationship? And what would it look like to invite God into that process? Well, as I promised at the top of the show, I have a great new book for you. It's called Transforming Scripture, A Meditative Journey Through the Word. And it's a really simple read. It's got a number of chapters that help you journey through the scriptures verse by verse in a very practical way. It's basically a chapter of verses to read on a particular area that God's leading you through. And then there's some faith experiments to put into practice. You won't want to miss getting this book. So to get your free copy, absolutely free of charge, no strings attached, take out your phone and text the code word CHANGE2025. All one word, no spaces, just CHANGE2025. The 2025 is in numbers, by the way. So change 2025. Text that to 04-888-453-11. That's 04-888-453-11. And we'll get this book out to you as soon as possible. That's the code word change 2025. And start your journey with God today. And I'll see you on the next episode of The Faith Experiment.
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5: Hello and welcome to Real People, God Stories, where I meet incredible people with incredible stories about what God has done in their life. Today, I'm interviewing a woman who shares her story of how she once turned her back on God, but is now following Him and has never looked back since. My name is Christopher. You're listening to True Stories, God's People. And today, I'm joined by Lisa. Thank you for joining me.
6: Thank you. Thank you for having me.
5: No worries. Well, Lisa, let's get to know a little bit about you first. Can you tell us, at the moment, where do you live and what keeps you busy during the week?
6: I live in Singleton, which is in the Hunter Valley. And during the week, I'm a housekeeper.
5: Yep.
6: So that's a full-time job in itself.
5: For sure.
6: But I do get out and about and do, you know, the groceries and visit friends. Of course, I attend church every Sabbath or most Sabbaths. And I meet with friends every Friday for morning tea, which is really lovely.
5: Awesome. So, I mean, how long have you lived in Singleton for?
6: I've been there for 32 years now.
5: Okay, yes. So a while then. So what brought you to Singleton in the first place?
6: Well, I met my husband, and he worked at the power station. And he tried to get a transfer because I didn't want to live in Singleton. I grew up in Newcastle. And it just wasn't working. He couldn't get the transfer, so I had to move to Singleton. I wasn't very happy, but
5: sure.
6: It's definitely now home, and I honestly don't want to be anywhere else.
5: Yeah, it's funny how things like that happen in life, hey? You think you're going one way, and then boom, something else changes. And
6: definitely.
5: Yeah, you're all good with it.
6: Yep.
5: Okay, so you mentioned your husband. Tell us a bit about your family.
6: So I have a 27-year-old daughter. We did have a son, but tragically passed away when he was 2 years of age. But yeah, our daughter Tiffany, she got married last year to a lovely man. We're very delighted. I have two brothers. One is on the Gold Coast and the other is at a place called Baraba. My oldest brother is an astrophotographer.
5: Okay, wow.
6: So, yes, he's heavily into that. He built his own telescope.
5: Whoa.
6: He's very good at what he does. And my younger brother is a CEO of a company called Nutrition Warehouse.
5: Okay.
6: Which is Australia-wide nutrition company.
5: There you go. Your family's keeping busy.
6: Yes, they are.
5: Yeah. And Tiffany doesn't live too far away from you, does she?
6: She doesn't. She lives in Singleton, not very far away at all, which
5: is
6: lovely.
5: That's right. I think she's just around the corner from my place, if I remember correctly.
6: I think so.
5: There you go. So I wanted to talk with you, Lisa. Your story is very fascinating because you didn't originally start your life with God. So can you tell us a little bit about your childhood and whether faith played much of a role in that?
6: No, we didn't have any Christian upbringing whatsoever. We never attended church, not even my grandparents or uncles or aunties. I can't recall anybody. God was never talked about. It was just not a part of our lives. I do, however, remember very vaguely attending Sunday school, but honestly, I was probably under five, so my memories of that are very, very vague.
5: Sure.
6: But apart from that, I don't even know how long I went for, but the memories are there. But yeah, no, that's as far as it ever went.
5: Okay.
6: Yeah.
5: I guess in kind of more general terms, how would you describe your upbringing then?
6: Yeah, we had a nice upbringing.
5: Yeah.
6: A good mum and dad. You know, dad worked. Mum was a homemaker with us three children. You know, I'm very close to my grandparents who lived in a place called Curry Curry.
5: Yep.
6: I loved them dearly. And we used to, you know, go fishing as a family. We had a speedboat. We'd go out on the lake for the day and pack lunch and fish. Us children would fish with our fishing reels.
5: Yep.
6: Dad had the fishing rod. So, yeah, we did. And we went on yearly holidays up to Queensland every single year for 2 weeks. We did have a nice family life.
5: Yeah. That makes such a difference, doesn't it, having those positive memories and positive role models like your parents and your grandparents. It makes such a difference for kids who grow up to be, good adults and then good parents themselves. So, yeah. Well, so earlier years in life, faith wasn't too big a part in your life. But then in your teen years, did it begin to be a bit more prominent, faith?
6: Yes. I have a very near and dear friend who I've known since we were in primary school. And, yeah, we're very close. She became a Christian in her early teens. And I would occasionally, if I was staying at her house for the weekend, would go along to church with her if she was going that weekend. And, yeah, I did feel a little uncomfortable because it's not something I'd ever done before.
5: Sure, a foreign environment.
6: Yes.
5: Why are these people singing? And
6: yes. It was very foreign, very foreign to me. But also something just jumped into my mind. I also attended from the age of 12, I think was my first one, blind camps at Yarra Happiny that was run by the Seventh-day Adventist. And I attended them till the age of, I think I was 20.
5: Okay, wow.
6: 19
5: so
6: or 20.
5: Almost 8 years worth of those camps.
6: And they were some of the best memories and years of my life. We had the best time at those camps. And yeah, you know, we do activities throughout the day. And then at night we had the night program, you know, we pray and, but it still didn't really gel with me, you know, to want to go to church and attend church. Although I did love the experience and I loved the vegetarian food. And everything was just amazing about the whole thing. I'll never forget.
5: There you go. Well, I just realized, I guess our listeners don't know, I haven't brought up, you mentioned you went to blind camp. So have you always been blind or was that a later development in life?
6: Well, no, I was born fully sighted. But at the age of 3, I had a fall down some steps. I don't know how much detail to go into, but it ended up that I had a broken spine and my third vertebra had moved. It took them quite some time to discover that. I ended up in hospital for 3 months where they had to fuse the bone from my lower back. They took some bone from my lower back to fuse the vertebra back in place.
5: Yep.
6: And I had to lay in traction for 3 months in hospital while that healed, and I was 3 years old.
5: Wow.
6: And then, Mum noticed that I was having watery red eyes, swelling of my knees, and it ended up turning out that I had juvenile rheumatoid arthritis. So that they think that triggered that illness.
5: Sure, yeah.
6: And it can affect your eyes. 1 in 10 children's eyes are affected. And after many operations, I started losing my sight in high school and my eyes would hemorrhage and then they would clear. So I lost my sight from anywhere from 3 weeks to 3 months at
5: wow,
6: a time before
5: okay.
6: that blood would clear in the
5: yeah.
6: back of my eye. So I kept getting my sight back, losing it, getting my sight back, losing it. And then when I was 19, the retina's detached.
5: Wow. Okay.
6: And that was due to the hemorrhaging.
5: Yeah.
6: So I have no sight whatsoever now, no light perception.
5: I can imagine that would be a very confronting experience during those years of having the sight and then having it lost. That would be
6: it was
5: scary.
6: But, yeah, I I think it was, but I think being a child, I think we're way more resilient.
5: Sure, yeah.
6: And I had so many wonderful friends and family. But I think also, I think it prepared me somewhat, you know, for when I did lose my sight permanently. I think it was a good preparation for that.
5: Okay, yeah.
6: I don't know.
5: Oh, that's definitely, yeah, I guess one way to look back and see, yeah, the journey that you've been on.
6: Yeah.
5: So you mentioned, yeah, you're able to go to these camps that the church put on for those who are blind. And I guess what was the biggest takeaway from those camp experiences for you? You said you hadn't quite gotten on board with the church idea, but what was the biggest takeaway from that experience?
6: Oh, the fellowship, the activities that we did, the singing. I loved singing in the programs at night with everybody. I've always loved singing in a group. I mean, I'm not a great singer, but sure. I still love to sing.
5: Yep.
6: It was just so much fun. Just the whole experience. Like, there's nothing negative about it. I just enjoyed everything about it.
5: And now, during kind of these teen years as well, you mentioned that you were beginning to read the Bible occasionally, but it didn't really develop into anything. So what did that Bible reading kind of look like? Were you kind of just picking a random page, or did you start in Genesis, go to Revelation? What did you kind of do?
6: I started from the beginning.
5: Yep.
6: I'd been trying to remember where I got that Bible from, and I really can't recall.
5: Okay.
6: I really do not remember where it came from, but anyway, I ended up with a Bible somehow, and I don't think I read the whole thing.
5: Sure.
6: I don't recall reading the whole entire thing.
5: It's a big book.
6: Yeah. And I think I didn't quite understand some of it either, and I think that just put me off, and I just thought, I don't really get what I'm reading. And although my friend was a Christian, we were young and I didn't really ask questions, and I didn't have any follow-up like going to church or anyone else to sort of learn from, I guess, and I didn't really think about wanting to learn more. I don't know. It's interesting.
5: Yeah. I think if I remember correctly, it's around this time that you would meet your would-be husband. Can you tell us about how you met your husband, Greg?
6: Oh, well, I met him when I was all of like 8 years old at school.
5: Okay, even earlier. Okay.
6: Yes. Then we went through high school. I was a year above him, a year older.
5: Yep.
6: At school, and we went to high school, but I didn't. He was just a guy at school, you know.
5: Yeah, yeah.
6: Nothing really there. And then as in our 20s, we would start going out as a group of friends. It wasn't just him and I. It was a group of us.
5: Mm.
6: And he was in that group. Yeah, that's it, kind of went from there. And I developed feelings for him and vice versa. And here we are today.
5: There you go. A classic love story for the ages.
6: Yep.
5: Awesome. Now, tell us a little bit then about Greg, when you met Greg, did he have a belief in God?
6: Well, not when he first, because he was only seven.
5: Oh, well, yeah, true, true.
6: So, yeah, but he used to go to the blind camps as well.
5: Oh, okay.
6: And he became a Christian, and I think I believe he was baptized at age 14.
5: Now, had he grown up in a believing home or?
6: No, he didn't either.
5: So what led him to make that decision?
6: Going to blind camp.
5: Oh, okay.
6: Really impacted him and, yeah.
5: Right. And so when you two kind of in your 20s were beginning to take an interest in each other, he had made that commitment, but you hadn't made that yet. Is that correct?
6: That's correct.
5: Okay. So then I'm interested to hear then how you came to where you are today, how you came to believe in God.
6: He would go to church. Probably once we had our daughter, he didn't go quite as much because he worked all week and I wanted him at home.
5: Sure.
6: So being a bit selfish, but he would still go occasionally. And I think I recall him taking our daughter occasionally as well when she was really tiny. I don't think he took her that often, but I do recall her going with him. Moving on up till about 8 years ago, he'd be going to church more regularly and I'd be at home, and my daughter was growing up, so she was out, he was at church and I was at home, And I had friends sort of saying, why don't you go with him? Why don't you go with him? And just one day, I just decided, one morning, I said, I'm going to come to church with you today. And that's when it started. And I remember when I walked into the church, I felt at home. It felt very homey and comforting and warm, and I could smell the food.
5: Yeah. Always and, good food at church.
6: Yes. And I continued to go. And as I explained it to other people, it was like a drip feed. And okay. I was learning little bits more each week.
5: So just in terms of like learning about God and
6: about
5: the Bible.
6: About God and the
5: yeah,
6: Bible.
5: Yeah, okay.
6: Yeah, and thinking, wow, you know, this is what I need in my life. And I knew that I needed it sooner because we'd been through so much.
5: Mm.
6: But I just didn't know how to make the step and whether it was for me. I don't know. I just didn't know. I wanted to be there, but I didn't know where to start. And
5: sure.
6: I think I had to get my confidence. I don't know. I kind of felt weird about going after so many years of not going.
5: Mm.
6: But yeah, no, I was welcome, very, very welcome at the church, and it was lovely.
5: Awesome. Now, I know you had this initial, experience coming to the church, but then you had a period where you stopped going. Can you tell us, you mentioned you had a tragedy in your life that kind of, made you have a distance from God.
6: Yes. So I did, I think it was when I had our children, I started to pray because I just

0: do. The school's not very far away. I wanted to be independent again because I had lost a lot of my independence due to severe anxiety and depression. So I wanted to get back and be the mum, a good mum, and walk my daughter to school. I wanted to be just like every other mum. But then that accident happened and took my confidence and any faith that I might have been growing. I just stopped praying totally and just gave up on God altogether.
1: Yeah. Well, that is, it is a terribly tragic thing to happen. And I know many people, they have similar stories of an incredibly tragic thing that happens. And this question of why would God allow this to happen? Or if God loves me so much, why would he do this? And I think I'm glad that the Bible has answers to these difficult questions that we ask God. You know, we look in the book of Job, and Job, he loses his entire family and his possessions, and he's just wondering why has God allowed this? But the book of Job kind of opens up this idea that God knows what's happening. He knows every little tiny detail about our life, and from his perspective, he's working everything out for our good. But I guess it's hard to trust in God during those times, isn't it? And it's hard to see from God's perspective. So I guess for you, what helped you to come back to your relationship with God after that difficult time?
0: I think it was my friend Jenny that I spoke of earlier. She's has a very strong faith, and she would pray for me when I was on the phone to her, and I would be okay with that. And I remember thinking, wow, her faith is so strong. I would love to have that kind of faith and be where she's at and have that, have someone that I can pray to or turn to or talk to whenever I want. I would love to have that faith. I think it was her that encouraged me along the way and made me realize that I need God. I need something because I was suffering so much with, you know, my husband had gotten very sick as well 2 years after we lost our son. And I just thought, I need something. I need someone. I need another strength from somewhere else. And it has to be God.
1: Yes. Yeah. Unfortunately, one of the, I guess, criticisms that people have of Christianity, they'll kind of snidely say, oh, you only believe in God because you need him as like an emotional crutch. And I've learned to just say to that, yeah, kind of, because we do need to rely on God. In those hard times, we need someone outside of ourselves who we can look to. And even when we're surrounded by loving family and friends, we understand that, I guess, they're limited in what they can do. But God, who's infinite and all-powerful, if I can trust that he's got it under control, then I can get through that challenging time. Also, that argument doesn't actually deal with the truth or falsity if God exists. It doesn't actually deal with that. But it's true. I'm unashamed to say, yes, when it comes to difficult times, I rely on God. And that's not the sole reason, but it's one of the reasons I believe in God, because I've experienced his help when I've been in those hard times. I know he's been real and present. And yeah, that's so incredible to hear from you that that was a similar experience of reaching out and going, all right, I need someone to help me. So praise God that he's there to help us in those times. Hey,
0: yes, absolutely.
1: Lisa, kind of wrapping up our discussion, if you were to look back in your life, how would you describe the way that God has led you on your journey of faith?
0: I think he's been leading me probably all my life, but I was sort of fighting it, I think. But through my friend, who Jenny again, and seeing the faith that she has, I think she has led me to where I am today. And not only her, I have other friends who were Christians. And yeah, just seeing how they rely on God, I think he's been trying to get me to this place for a very long time, but I just didn't see it.
1: Yeah,
0: I don't know what it was, you know. And

0: think it may come back to that. I didn't have that Christian upbringing that, yeah.
1: Look, sometimes I think human beings were naturally a bit slow sometimes.
0: Yeah.
1: I know I'm the same. Like even growing up Christian, there are areas in my life where I look back and I just think, whew, God was patient with me. Like, I was really slow to catch on about that, you know, that thing. And,
0: yes.
1: But that's really incredible that the takeaway for you has been God putting the right people in the right place at the right time for you and using those people to draw you to himself, which is incredible. I guess one last question then. Let's say there's someone listening. They've heard your story. They've heard our discussion and they're thinking to themselves, you know, I'm thinking about possibly looking into God, but I'm not sure. How would you encourage someone who's kind of in that position?
0: I would say just reach out and get on your knees and ask God into your heart and just, because God's the same yesterday, today, tomorrow, like he's always there. If anyone moves away from God, it's us. He's always there waiting.
1: Yes.
0: He's always there waiting for us to reach out or for anybody to reach out. He loves everybody.
1: That's a great takeaway. I think it's in the book of Jeremiah. I'll have to fact check that. But I think Jeremiah, God says that if you seek me with all of your heart, you will find me. And yeah, I really love what you said, that God wants all of us to come to him. We just have to step out and say, God, all right, I'm ready. Where are you? And God will show himself to us.
0: Yes. Yeah.
1: Awesome. Well, I want to thank you so much for joining me today, Lisa, and for sharing your story. And for our listeners at home, we hope that in hearing this story, you'll think as well about if God is calling and reaching out to you today. We hope that you think about the people that God has placed in your lives and that maybe he's using to draw you to himself, just like he did for Lisa. Well, thank you for listening to another episode of True Stories, God's People. We hope you join us for another episode where we're going to hear more incredible stories.

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4: G'day and thank you for listening. My name's Paul, I'm from Ballarat. And if you like the music you're hearing in the background, then may I give you an invitation to come to my website, which is www.animo.com.au. Thought for today. It is interesting the things that can happen that remind you of where we are in Earth's history. I am reminded of the story of when a person was visiting a European city and decided to go into a large cathedral that was there. As he was going in, a priest came up to him and asked him if he was a tourist. When the person replied that he was, the priest informed him that there was a service in progress, but that he was invited to sit and to listen to what was happening. The person did as he was asked, and he sat and listened as the choir and the music was performed. It was all very special. After it was all over, he stood up to go out and looked around to see how many others were also sitting in the church. To his amazement, he found that he was the only one who was sitting there. There was no one else in sight. Then the thought dawned upon him that if he had not been there, that the whole service would have been done to an empty church. How sad. How very sad. As you take in the story that I've just shared, there is a question to be considered. Have we come to the place where we do not care for the things of God? Have we come to the place where we would rather be enjoying the pleasures of this world rather than to sit at the feet of our Creator? I am reminded of the following words. In 2 Timothy chapter 3 verses 1 to 5 I read, "This know also, that in the last days perilous times shall come. For men shall be lovers of their own selves, covetous, boasters, proud, blasphemers, disobedient to parents, unthankful, unholy, without natural affection, truce breakers, false accusers, incontinent, fierce, despisers of those that are good, traitors, heady, high-minded, lovers of pleasure, more than lovers of God, having a form of godliness but denying the power thereof, from such turn away." What do we see in these words? The truth is that people are more interested in the things that bring fun rather than consider the things that really matter. And And one of the things that really do matter is that we know the one who made us. Let us consider the following thought. What is it that can bring to us eternal life? Is it the amusement park or the Word of God? Does this then mean that we are not to have any fun at all? No. But how we need to keep our eye upon the things that mostly matter. And the most important thing in this world is to know the one who is above all things, and that in him we can have eternal life. I'm reminded of the words of Matthew 24. In Matthew 24, verse 42, I read, "Watch therefore, for ye know not what hour your Lord doth come." In Matthew 24, verse 44, I read, "Therefore be ye also ready, for in such an hour as ye think not, the Son of Man cometh." My friend, how we all need to keep our house in order, and that we are ready to meet our Maker when he comes. And you too can begin that process today, even today, as we pray. Dear Father in heaven, how we all need to take the time to be ready to meet with you. For you are the one who alone can save. You alone are the one who gives hope to a world gone wrong. And so teach us to commit our ways to you all the more at this time. In Jesus' name we pray. Amen. Thank you for listening. Take care out there. And until next time, may God keep you safe in his care. Bye for now.
5: Hi there, I'm Luke from Tableland Explorers. We have started a new Bible study series called The Secrets of Prophecy. These studies are taking us through some of the most amazing prophecies of the Bible. 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We will also cover some of the most important teachings of the Bible. 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
7: Grace Horizons are pause moments to remind us of how much God delights in us. I'm Liz Bamford. Today, we will explore the beginning of wisdom. I celebrated my 50th birthday on the Great Barrier Reef. I spent that time with my friends and my daughter. This was a spot I had always wanted to visit, and I was not disappointed. Snorkeling, diving, swimming, I just loved it. There was tropical fish and gorgeous living coral. I seemed totally unable to leave the water, even though my physical body was wrinkled and exhausted after hours of exploring. This sense of overwhelming awe has no sufficient words in the English language. Somehow I seemed so small in the presence of this vast ocean teeming with life. The Hebrew language has a word that's pronounced yira. This word means trembling awe or reverence of God. I trembled in awe, that's for sure. Spending time with those tropical fish, swimming as often as I could every moment of the day. This Hebrew word reflects our awe of God, not just the awe of nature. I used to think I needed to have all the answers about God, the scriptures and doctrine. Yet the more time I stopped looking for answers and began to be present with Jesus, the more I found myself in yira, trembling awe of Christ's majesty and sacrifice for me. I realized how little I knew. All good gifts come from the Father of light, and all glory is his. The greatest gift God has given humanity is the gift of Jesus. Here is the foundation, the cornerstone, the getting of wisdom. Knowing Jesus brings wisdom, and with the getting of wisdom comes understanding. In the Bible in Colossians it says, "My goal is that you may be encouraged in heart and united in love, so that you may have the full riches of complete understanding, in order that you may know the mystery of God, namely Christ, in whom are hidden all the treasures of wisdom and knowledge." For more Kingdom messages, visit my Facebook page, Grace Horizons.
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12: Welcome to Finding Truth with Pastor Jeff. Pastor Jeff, I was working with some students at the university the other day, and one particular student who's studying his master's in history, and he asked a really interesting question. Do any of the original manuscripts exist today for us to see?
13: Unfortunately, no. I say unfortunately, wouldn't it be wonderful if the original autographs, as they call them, were around? However, in saying that, a remarkable thing happened back in those long gone days, and that is there were a lot of good men. And what they did is they copied the original manuscripts.
12: Oh, okay.
13: And so in the world today, there are literally thousands and thousands of the copies.
12: Right, copies of the original manuscript.
13: That's right. Yes, written down by good men over those years. You see, prior to 1947... the oldest manuscripts that we had only went back to about 1000 AD.
12: Mm-hmm.
13: But in 1947, when the Dead Sea Scrolls were discovered, that was such an amazing discovery because that took us back to 100 to 200 years BC.
12: Wow.
13: Even before the time of Christ. So now we had something that we could compare with the texts that we have, the Masoretic texts from which our Bibles are translated, and then we had the Dead Sea Scrolls, and we can compare word for word. And when I was in the Dead Sea Scroll Museum, and I spoke to the curator there, and I had a long interview with him, and he told me, because I asked him, how does the book of Isaiah, which was found complete in the Dead Sea Scrolls.
12: Oh, so it's complete.
13: Absolute complete. Wow. 66 chapters.
12: Amazing.
13: I said, how does that compare with the Bible or the Isaiah that we have in our Bibles today? He said, word for word.
12: Fantastic.
13: Which is amazing and wonderful.
12: Did you see it there?
13: Yes, I have a copy. It's not the original. It's a copy because they don't want the light getting to it.
12: Yes.
13: But there it's in the centre of the museum, right, wrapped right around. And one of the things that impresses us is the fact that there are so many copies available today. For example, you take Julius Caesar. Now, no one doubts that Julius Caesar lived.
12: No.
13: But we only have less than perhaps a dozen primary manuscripts of Julius Caesar, yet no one questions his existence. The same with Socrates and Aristotle and Plato. Mm. There are very, very few manuscripts, yet no one doubts they exist. Compared to the Bible, we have thousands.
12: Wow, that's incredible. That's so wonderful that we have that trust in what the Bible is. Thank you, Jeff. Thank you, everyone, for joining us on Finding Truth with Pastor Jeff.
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16: 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In Acts 1 verse 8, Jesus said, "You will receive power." Jesus wasn't talking about electricity. He was talking about the Holy Spirit. 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Now that's power. Sustainable power. And what's more, it's free to all who believe. So take courage, my friend. The Bible says that we can come with confidence and boldness to the throne of grace through Jesus Christ, where there is unlimited power to help you in time of need. I'm Pastor Daniel for Faith FM.
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On some bright Tuesday, when we're feeling poised, benevolent, and calm, we set our minds to finally forgive the one whose wrong we can't forget. It's all an act of will, we say. And so we try to unremember their insulting words, the money borrowed that never was returned, the way they turned their backs to be with finer friends. And like all good intentions, it lasts an hour or two or even 10 until the insult twists again, or we are snubbed or mocked or cleaning up for them. Our righteous anger burns like bile, for now we have fresh evidence of malice. The wellspring of forgiveness is the heart from which it starts. Forgive one another just as God forgave you because of what Christ has done, the scripture urges. We can't forgive until we know, again, how much the Father has forgiven us for all the insults to His grace, for how we misused gifts He gave, for when we turned our backs on Christ. Only forgiven folk forgive. The grace we give is grace we have received. We make none by ourselves. For by grace you have been saved through faith, and this is not your own doing. It is the gift of God. So stay in grace.

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1: The Bible teaches that all people, regardless of age, race, or religion, were wired to have a friendship with God. Hello, my name's Casey Wolverton. You know, early in the biblical record, we're introduced to someone who embraced this idea, even though the people around him desperately wanted to banish God from their lives. His name was Enoch. Genesis 5:21-24 says, "When Enoch was 65 years old, his son Methuselah was born. Enoch lived another 300 years in close fellowship with God, and he had other sons and daughters. Enoch lived 365 years in all. He enjoyed a close relationship with God throughout his life, and then suddenly he disappeared because God took him." Now, I imagine Enoch was just as busy as the next guy, having to juggle the pressures of work and a large family. But somehow he developed such an intimate friendship with his heavenly Father that God wanted him by his side in heaven. You know, life is not complete. It is not as good as it gets until we are enjoying a personal relationship with our Creator, just like Enoch did. That all starts with an invitation from you for him to become your Lord and Savior. If you've not done so already, I encourage you to open your heart today to someone who cares for you more than you can imagine.
2: Often in the Bible, we read that we should fear God. How can you explain that in a light that God is love?
3: Yeah, when the Bible says fear God, you read that, and we've looked at a passage several times, and we'll look at it again in Revelation chapter 14, and it's part of the final gospel message to go to the world. "I saw another angel fly in the midst of heaven, having the everlasting gospel to preach to them that dwell on the earth. Fear God and give glory to him." Now, the Bible there is not talking about being terrified of God. It's really talking more about a holy awe, a reverence. Now, I've heard people argue back and forth on this, and I would say, I'd meet you halfway and say that if you were walking down the street and God started walking towards you, you might feel a little, I don't know what you'd call that, maybe holy awe. That would be inappropriate or not inappropriate. But the Word of God does not say to fear God and to be terrified of him. Really, when it says fear God and give glory to him, it's an injunction to surrender your life to God completely. So you see that in several places through the Bible, fear God. And in the context of the final gospel message to go to the world, God's not talking about terror. It's more respect and awe and love. When you stop and think about it, how vast is God? You know, the Bible writer said that the heaven of heavens cannot contain God. This is a God who spoke and something came out of nothing. He created by the word of his mouth. We ought to reverence God in a very significant way.
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5: Hey, before you swipe, be part of the hype as Rach and I talk about kid influencers online. Should we encourage it or not? What do you think, Rach? What are kid influencers?
6: Well, kid influencers, just like any influencers, are basically on social media, and they're influencing what people are doing, the products that they're buying. They have lots of followers on on YouTube and Instagram, and everyone wants to see what the latest outfit is that they're wearing, or the toys that they're playing with.
5: Okay.
6: Yeah.
5: Kind of like, is it like Ryan's World?
6: Like Ryan's World, EvanTube, and then even going into the teens and all the way to babies. Sometimes people are putting their children on these platforms. Let it be known, though, that they're saying that you have to be 13 and over.
5: Oh, okay.
6: To be on, you know, to have an account on YouTube or Instagram. So it's the parents who are behind the scenes, you know, actually posting everything, or should be the parents.
5: Right. And they are pushing their child to have a social presence, social media presence, I should say.
6: Yeah. And I think the word pushing could be controversial within this community, because many of them are saying that their kids are having fun while they're doing it. They enjoy doing it. So I guess this term of pushing is where the controversy lies, because people are, on the one hand, some people say that the kids don't want to do it. The parents are forcing them. They're using them to make all of this income for the family.
5: Income?
6: Yeah.
5: How
6: there's lots of income.
5: How do you generate income by being a follower or an influencer on being an influencer online?
6: Well, there's lots of ways. Obviously, when we're watching YouTube, we'll see the ads come up. So with AdSense, that's one way. But one of the primary ways people are making money is through sponsored posts.
5: Okay.
6: So once you have a certain amount of influence, you're able to, companies pay you to actually put their content online or have your kids play with the toys.
5: Yeah.
6: And some of those influencers are making probably on certain posts more than some people make in an entire year.
5: Wow. Sounds like an industry maybe some of us would want to explore. Would you?
6: You know, on the one hand, it seems interesting because your kids are learning entrepreneurship.
5: Yes.
6: They're becoming content creators. They're not just consuming all the time.
5: Right.
6: But on the other hand, you know, their entire lives, sometimes even from potty training to, you know, all of these intimate moments and maybe vulnerable moments as well are being shared online. So I guess there are pros and cons on both sides. For our family, we've decided not to put our son online.
5: Why? He's so gorgeous. He's gorgeous. Rachel's little boy is absolutely
6: stunning. Thank you, Fee. But and also for your family, you have twins, and I've seen there are a lot of twin kid influencers out there. So if that's something...
5: I'll definitely try and explore it maybe after this.
6: But I guess for me, as I think about it, as I think about kids watching other children playing with toys or even watching other kids go to the aquarium, and I know, you know, as parents, we're time poor and it helps us to get through the day. It just frustrates me a bit to see kids watching other kids playing with toys. Like, I'd rather kids be playing with toys themselves than to be watching other people playing with toys. But I love the fact that kids are actually out there. They're learning how to edit. They're learning how to create content, how to be creative. These things are great. And I think that it's something that we can all explore. Yeah. I don't know if we would do it for the point of fame and we want 20 million people following our children doing that. So I guess for every family, it's different, but looking at the pros and cons, but definitely get your kids out there doing those activities instead of just watching them.
5: Well, it's definitely a different world we're raising up. So it's something that we could think about. Kid influencers, should we or should we not encourage it? Give us your opinion.
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1: Hello, everyone. Today we are heading to Cuba, where I met this man with a very unique device that was over 100 years old. Amazing stuff. Also, we'll visit the Protonomatic again and catch up with Naaman. His story is getting really good. I can't wait to talk to him again. And of course, we have the random nature fact, the what's it, the game show, and so much more. I am really glad that you're joining me here today on God's Great Earth. Hello, everyone. My name is Rich Aguilera, and welcome to the show. I'm very excited that you're joining me. And of course, as I mentioned, we have a lot of amazing stuff that we're going to talk about today. So let's get going. As usual, I love to start off every episode with a brain teaser that you send in. They help sharpen our brains. They get us ready for the episode. So, of course, thank you for sending it in. And, of course, if you have a brain teaser that you'd like to share, you already know there's a website, godsgreatearth.com, where you can send yours in. And the one that was sent in today is from Elijah V. And this is what he sent. What is small, yet big, white, yet black, there, but not always there? Ooh, wow. All right, let me give it to you one more time. What is small, yet big, white, yet black, there, but not always there? Wow. All right, very interesting. Thank you, Elijah, for sending that in. And remember, if you've got a brain teaser that you'd like to share on the show, please go to our website. Alrighty, it's now time for the greatest adventure. Our God's Great Earth adventure today is called The Old Box. While in Havana, Cuba, the capital, my family was approached by a man carrying an old box covered with cardboard and rags and tape. The box looked really old. I mean, really old. And in Spanish, he came and told us, "Hey friend, for a dollar, I'll take your picture with a 100-year-old camera." Wow. I was more interested in seeing how this camera worked, so for a dollar, yeah, it was well worth it. So over the next few minutes, he proceeded to open the camera and pull out a plate where he mounted something on it. He then put it back in and covered it with a dark fabric. He positioned us in front of the camera, and then using his actual hand, he quickly opened and closed a small hole on the side of the box facing us. His hand was the actual shutter. He next put his hand under the dark fabric, reached into the box, and spent a few minutes doing something. And soon he pulled out a piece of paper with a negative backward image of our picture. That's when white is black and black is white. I was completely intrigued. He next proceeded to set the whole thing up again, and this time he put the negative picture in front of the box and did the whole thing again. He quickly opened and closed the hole with his hand, basically taking a picture of the negative. Wow. And again, he reached under the fabric with his hands and developed the new negative, which had now turned black back into black and white back to white. And then he finally handed me the small photo, which was maybe 2 inches by 2 inches. I was amazed, and I immediately paid him the dollar for this unique experience and souvenir. You know, today we take for granted how easy it is to take pictures. We just point and shoot without even thinking of it. We have such a variety of devices at our disposal. Is there anything amazing today that you are taking for granted? Today, I want to invite you to quickly make a mental list of some things that you are blessed with that you might be taking for granted. Don't forget to also thank the people that have provided those things for you. And lastly, honor God by using those things to bless others. 1 Peter 4:10 says, "Each of you should use whatever gift you have received to serve others." Alrighty, it is time for the what's it? What is that thing I heard? Haha, if you've heard a sound and you have not been able to figure out what it was, well, that's kind of like what this game we're going to play is like. because I'm going to play a sound from nature, something God made, and you will try to figure out what it might be. Okay, are you ready? Here is today's sound. Okay. All right. I know some of you guys are like, wait a second, I have one of those. All right. So I'll let you think about that for a little bit, and we'll come back at the end of the episode to see if you guessed correctly. Alrighty, everyone. It's that time of the show where we visit the Pretendomatic. That is, of course, my pretend time machine. And of course, since I love checking out those real Bible characters, we just have a great time going back and talking to them. And we need to go back and talk to Naaman. Last time we talked to him, he sounded pretty upset. I'm going to program the machine a few days ahead. Let's see what happened. Let's turn on the Pretendomatic here and enter our coordinates.

0: Alrighty, we made it. Oh, and there's Naaman by his chariot. Hello, Naaman.
1: Ah, yes, hello, Rich. How are you doing?
0: I'm well, but I'd like to know how you are doing. Last time I saw you, you seemed pretty upset that Elisha had sent a message to you through his servant. And you were upset because Elisha himself couldn't even come to the door.
1: Yes, yes, that's correct. I was quite annoyed because I came a long ways, and I was assuming he would come out and start praying over me or something, or start calling on the name of the Lord for me, or that he would wave his hand over my leprosy and cure me, something, anything.
0: And you're unhappy because he didn't do that?
1: Wouldn't you be? I did come a long way. At least see me and try to do some of the motions to heal me.
0: Huh, okay.
1: And then the part of washing in the Jordan? No way.
0: So you just don't want to wash in the Jordan, that's it?
1: When people wash in the Jordan, you have to then go find another river to wash off there from the dirty water that's in the Jordan. You're not getting cleaner, you're getting dirtier. Plus, if bathing was such a big deal, then why wouldn't he send me to bathe in the Albana River or the Farpar River? Both rivers in Damascus, and both way cleaner than the nasty Jordan River.
0: Yeah, I see your thinking. That would seem to make sense.
1: What do you mean, seem? Don't you agree? I'm telling you, the Jordan is the nastiest river around. Everyone knows that.
0: But the way I understood it, this has nothing to do with the Jordan being clean or dirty, Naaman. It has to do with doing what the prophet has said in order to be healed.
1: Huh. Funny you should say that.
0: Why? What happened?
1: Well, the servants that came with me said almost the exact same thing a few minutes ago.
0: Oh, really?
1: Yes, they said, if the prophet would have asked you to go do some great big thing, wouldn't you have just done it?
0: Well, there is some truth to that.
1: Well, possibly.
0: So, when he asks you to do something so simple, why don't you just go ahead and do it?
1: So, you would have gone and gotten in that muddy water?
0: Yeah, I believe I would have at least tried. I mean, there's no harm in trying, except for getting a little dirty in the water.
1: Very funny. I don't like getting dirty. I'm a little bit of a clean freak.
0: Well, nothing wrong with that, sir. I'm sure you would be really happy if you could just get rid of the leprosy so you can get back to commanding your army.
1: That is my favorite thing.
0: Remember, I don't think it's the actual Jordan River that's going to heal you. With God, it's simply about obeying and believing and trusting that God can heal you.
1: I see.
0: And that may even be the reason Prophet Elisha didn't want to come out. Maybe he didn't want you to think that it was he that could heal you. That kind of power could only come from God.
1: I understand what you're saying. Maybe you're right. Maybe I should go back and give it a try. Plus, that way when I get home later, I can tell my wife and the little servant girl that at least I did everything I could.
0: That's the spirit.
1: Okay, fine. I will go dip in the Jordan 7 times. I hope this works.
0: Wow, okay, how exciting. We'll come back in a little bit to see how that went. Hello, listener. Did you know that I also have a YouTube channel with a show that I produce every single week called Kids Bible Zone? It's a great show, and it's so fun because you'll get to meet a whole bunch of my funny puppet friends that help me teach a Bible story. You can watch anytime. Just go to YouTube and search for my channel, Kids Bible Zone. Alrighty, it is time for today's random nature fact. Right now, where I live here in the Northern Hemisphere, it's summertime. I live in the state of Michigan, right on the border with Canada. And because it's summer, that means that it's warm outside. When we may not have the longest summer, but I sure enjoy our mild summer weather. For some reason, I just don't do well in the extremely hot temperatures that are found in other parts of the country. Now, if we think about it, this also means that for the people living in the southern hemisphere, the seasons are backwards. So right now, it's winter down there, especially in places like southern Chile and Argentina and New Zealand. For us here where I live, it can get pretty cold in like February. That's usually the coldest months here, so when that time comes, we have to pull out our nice winter coats so that we can be ready for those cold days. Those days kind of make me think of the emperor penguins in Antarctica. That's the continent, of course, at the bottom of the world where it's cold all the time. Those penguins are pretty tough, though, because they can survive in wind chills down to -76 degrees Fahrenheit. That's 60 degrees below Celsius. Brr. Fortunately, God made them with the highest density of feathers of any bird species. They have about 100 feathers per square inch. That means those feathers are packed in tight. And that is what helps them deal with and survive those cold temperatures. I just love the fact that God designed penguins with the ability to survive in those temperatures. And since God is the creator of so many wonderful living things, it's so amazing to see the amount of thought and details that went into creating. That same God loves you and created you.
1: Alrighty, it's time for a humor break. It's time for Silly Minute.
0: I have three great jokes for you, and they were sent in by three different people. So the first one comes from E. Findlay in Florida, and it goes like this. What do you call electronic cat food? The answer? A mouse. Like a computer mouse. Okay. All right. The second one comes to us from Kesline, and it goes like this. What did the football coach say to the vending machine? I want my quarterback. Get it? Quarterback. All right. And the last one, Greg Y, says, what do you call a happy cowboy? A Jolly Rancher. Like the candy. A Jolly Rancher. All right. That was great. Love getting those giggles out. Thank you for sending those in. Of course, if you have a fun, squeaky clean joke that you'd like to share on the show, please go to our website, godsgreatearth.com, and send it in on the form right there. The good thing about mistakes is that no one can say that they haven't made one. We've all made mistakes. Some mistakes are big, while others, of course, are small. Some are tragic, and some are funny. We've gotten used to the fact that mistakes are just part of life on Earth. In 1919, there was a baseball player named George Herman Ruth Jr., but everyone just called him Babe Ruth. He first played for the Baltimore Orioles for a few months, and then was traded to Boston. He played for the Boston Red Sox for 3 years, and he was pretty good. He led the Red Sox to win the World Series 2 times in 3 years. And this guy was awesome. Then, someone made a huge mistake. This was considered to be the biggest business / sports mistakes in history. Babe Ruth was traded to the New York Yankees. What was Boston thinking? He was their superstar. Babe Ruth went on to lead the Yankees to 7 American League pennants and 4 more World Series titles. He owned practically every batting record, several which still stand today. What about the Red Sox? Whew, it took them another 86 years to finally win another World Series. That's a long time to wait on the consequences of a mistake. You've made mistakes in your life, and you're gonna make more. The key is to learn from your mistakes. First of all, if you make a mistake, apologize and take responsibility for it. Never try to blame it on someone else. Second, if you make a mistake, try not to do it again. Once a young man asked a wise man, "How do I make good decisions?" The wise man replied, "Experience." Then the young man asked, "How do I get experience?" And the wise man replied, "By making mistakes." You know, God knows that you're gonna make mistakes. What happens after is what counts. Alrighty, let's get back to the Pretend-O-Matic. I wonder if Naaman went and dipped in the Jordan. Let's jump ahead a few hours. Hey, hello Naaman, I'm back. And wait, Naaman, your skin, look at it. You've been healed.
1: That's right, Mr. Rich. Look at that. Look at this skin. I feel like a young boy again. Ha ha. My skin has not been this clean in decades.
0: Wow. That is so amazing. Your wife is going to be so excited.
1: And my king and my army general friends. And even the little servant girl. I'm going to have to really thank her for this.
0: Okay, hold on. First of all, tell me what happened. You went back to the Jordan River.
1: Right. Me and my servants went back to the Jordan and found a nice spot where it's easy to get in.
0: Right. Then you got your swimsuit on.
1: Swimsuit?
0: You tell the story.
1: Right. So I go down into the Jordan.
0: Was it dirty?
1: The Jordan does not disappoint.
0: Right. Okay, so then what?
1: I did exactly as the prophet instructed. I dipped under the water. The first time was kind of gross, but then I kept going.
0: Okay, cool. And you did all seven?
1: I did all seven. For a moment there, about halfway through, my mind was wandering again, and I really just felt like getting out.
0: But you stuck through it.
1: I did. I was determined.

0: But then again, yes, I can believe that, Naaman, because that's how God works. He deals in the amazing.
1: You are totally right. And let me tell you, I'm not just a new man on the outside. No, sir. From now on, I will also be a new man on the inside.
0: Awesome. What exactly do you mean by that?
1: From now on, I will follow the Lord. And from now on, everyone in my household will follow the Lord. I will serve him for the rest of my life.
0: That is so awesome. I'm so happy for you, Naaman. That's just wonderful.
1: Yes, it is. Today, I have learned to trust in the Lord. Even my men here were so moved by this that they have also decided to follow the Lord.
0: That's wonderful. I'm sure you are anxious to get back home and tell your wife and king and everyone about what's happened today.
1: Yes, you are right. I'm very anxious to do that. But not yet.
0: Not yet? What do you mean?
1: There is something I have to do first.
0: Oh, what's that?
1: I must go back to see this man Elisha. I must see him in person.
0: Wow, what a story. But I guess it doesn't end there. He's got to see Elisha. I guess I would want to see him too after that. We'll come back in the next episode and see what happens. Alrighty, in just a moment, we're going to check out the answer to today's brain teaser, the what's it, and of course, we're going to see how you do on
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0: 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And by the way, this is only for you. No one else should ever see or read what's in your journal, just between you and God. So my journaling question for you today is, write about a time you prayed for something and God answered your prayer. And by the way, if you're looking for a special journal to be writing in, check out our website and get your own official God's Great Earth Journal. Alrighty everyone, it is time for Game Show! Hopefully you've been paying attention and you should have no problem answering these five questions. Of course, if you know the answer, shout it out as loud as you can. Alright, here we go with question number one. How old was that camera in Cuba? That's right, 100 years old. Wow, that's amazing. All right, here we go with question number two. What was the name of the river Naaman went to dip in? That's right, the Jordan River. All right, doing great. Here we go with question number three. Who did Naaman want to go see after he was healed? That's right, Elisha the prophet. Good job, everyone. Here we go with question number four. What bird species has the most density of feathers? That's right, those penguins, those emperor penguins. And our last question, number five. What was Babe Ruth's first name? That's right, George. All right, good job, everyone. And now it is time to reveal the answer to today's brain teaser. Hopefully you've had enough time to think about it. Elijah definitely had us thinking. All right, I'm going to read it to you one more time exactly as he sent it. What is small yet big, white yet black, there but not always there? The answer? The moon. Small, right, from a distance, but it's huge in real life. White yet black, there not always there. Oh, wow. Elijah made us think. Good one. Thank you for sending that in. And remember, if you have one that you'd like to send in as well, go to our website and send it in on that form. And lastly, before we finish up today, we must also reveal the answer
2: to the what's it.
0: What was that sound we heard? I will play it for you one more time, of course. Here it is. Alrighty. Time for the answer. Are you ready? That was a guinea pig. Yep, I'm pretty sure some of you listening have a pet guinea pig and recognize that right away. Oh, all right, we'll see what next time's sound is. Well, I can't believe our time is

Remember, just as Naaman finally decided to trust in God, we each have the same decision to make every day, to trust God to help us with every detail of our lives, especially the difficult ones. Put them in His hands. Also, don't forget to stop and think about all of God's blessings. That's the best way to make sure we don't take for granted all the good things He does for us every day. And lastly, as we remember the emperor penguin, let's never forget that God also created us and loves every one of you so much. Remember, He loves you because He made you. Love God, love others, and change the world. We'll see you next time here on God's Great Earth.

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5: The famous preacher Charles Spurgeon, as well as the well-known missionary Hudson Taylor, were both known to say, "Christ must be Lord of all or not Lord at all." In the face of persecution, and when their back was against the wall, Jesus' disciples proclaimed in Acts 5:29, "We ought to obey God rather than men." Of course, they weren't the first or last to make such a stand. Faced with potential death and in a fiery furnace, we find the friends of the prophet Daniel preferred to remain loyal to God rather than bow to the wishes of a pagan king. They were ultimately rewarded with highly esteemed roles in the kingdom of Babylon. In 1 Samuel 2:30, the Bible says, "Honour me and I will honour you." We really can't go wrong when we honour and obey the Lord God. What greater blessing can there be than to be honoured by God? He is worthy of our worship, of our praise, and our life. I'm Pastor Daniel for Faith FM.
6: 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You will be blessed, and if you're in Sydney, come to mine.
2: Faithful Women of the Bible. Leah, the unloved wife. Life dealt quite cruelly with Leah. We find her story in the final chapters of Genesis. First of all, she was born with some disfigurement, which Scripture describes as delicate eyes. Sadly, because of this disfigurement, Leah found herself unattractive to potential husbands. Her discomfort was deepened because her beautiful younger sister fell in love with the handsome shepherd Jacob. Jacob promised Rachel's father that he would work for 7 years to earn Rachel's hand in marriage. How Leah must have longed for her own handsome shepherd to come and ask for her hand in marriage. But no shepherd came for her. Rachel and Jacob's wedding day came. There was a great feast and celebration with dancing and excitement. After the feasting and celebrating was done, it was time for Jacob and Rachel to go into the marriage tent together. Laban was a crafty father and determined that his eldest daughter Leah should marry first. With Jacob probably intoxicated a little from the feasting and drinking, and probably under great protest from Leah, Laban pushed her into the marriage bed. Imagine the stress of the morning after. Jacob so angry that he'd been cheated of the love of his life. Leah, trembling and terrified, trying to place the blame on her father, and Rachel totally distraught that she'd not been allowed to consummate her marriage with the love of her life. Laban told Jacob to fulfill his husbandly duties to Leah for 1 week, and then he could have Rachel, provided that he worked another 7 years for her. So poor Leah, first in marriage, but second in affection, had to endure watching these two lovebirds and try to make sense of her own life. The only recompense that came her way was that she was able to bear children for Jacob, which Rachel was initially unable to do. Leah thought that surely her husband would love her because she bore so many sons to him. But Rachel continued to be the focus of his affection. Leah's sorrow was reflected in the names that she gave to her first three sons. The first son arrived, and Leah called him Reuben, saying, "The Lord has surely looked on my affliction. Now, therefore, my husband will love me." Leah called the second son Simeon, saying, "Because the Lord has heard that I am unloved, he has given me this son also." When the third son arrived, she named him Levi and said, "Now this time my husband will love me, because I have borne him three sons." But again she was disappointed. Rachel continued to be the favoured one, even though she could not bear any children for Jacob. By the time the fourth son arrived, there's a noticeable change of direction. Leah chose a different kind of name for this son. She chose the name Judah and said, "Now I will praise the Lord." It seems that Leah came to the place in life where she could put aside her hurts and personal pain and praise God. Maybe she was able to say, "I have a family, a secure place to live with food and protection, and I have a God who loves me." When Rachel, the favoured wife of Jacob, died, it was thought that Jacob would now favour Leah, the remaining wife. Instead, he turned with favour to Belilah, Rachel's maidservant. But Jacob eventually came to despise Belilah. We are not told specifically, but this probably opened the way for him to favour Leah. It is interesting to hear Jacob's last recorded words in Genesis chapter 49. It reads, "Then he charged them and said to them, 'I am to be gathered to my people. Bury me with my fathers in the cave that is in the field of Machpelah in the land of Canaan.' There they buried Abraham and Sarah his wife, Isaac and his wife Rebekah, and there I buried Leah." When Jacob had finished commanding his sons, he drew his feet up into bed and breathed his last and was gathered to his people. Notice after mentioning Abraham, Sarah, Isaac and Rebekah, the last person that Jacob mentions is Leah. Maybe there is a fond memory there. Maybe Jacob came to appreciate Leah. Maybe Leah enjoyed a number of years of Jacob's favour before her death. Dear God, thank you for the story of Leah. Please teach us how to praise you when disappointment and discouragement strike us with their heavy hands. You are greater than our sorrows, and you are worthy of our praise. We praise you for your unfailing love, for your deep compassion, for your power and your glory. Amen.
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9: One of the most common mistakes people make is calling the Bible a holy book. Shocked? Want to know why it's a mistake? Then stick around, because in this episode, we're going to look at the anatomy of the Bible.
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9: In our last episode, we found that the purpose of the Bible is to reveal Jesus, which ultimately brings us transformation into his image. And the Bible does this, according to Paul, through four lenses: doctrine, reproof, correction, and instruction. So now that we know what the Bible is for, let's look at what the Bible is and what it's not. The Bible is probably the most famous and influential book in the history of the world. Most people have heard of it, many people own at least one of them, and a lot of people have heard some of the stories. Stories like Adam and Eve, or baby Moses, or Moses and the Ten Commandments, Jesus, or King David. Most people refer to the Bible as a holy book. But the Bible is actually not a book in the truest sense. It's actually just a small library of books, 66 of them to be exact. The English word Bible is from the Latin word biblia, and this word literally means paper or a scroll. But it's now come to mean a book. The writing of the Bible took place over 1600 years and is the work of over 40 human authors. Like any good library, the Bible can be divided into sections and categories. If you open any Bible today, to the front page, you'll find a table of contents, which shows us that the Bible is made up of two sections, and these two sections are called testaments, the Old Testament and the New Testament. You can think of these two divisions as two witnesses, the old witness and the new witness, the old one pointing forward to Jesus and the new one looking back at Jesus. But we'll cover that in more detail in a future episode. The Old Testament is divided into a few sections. The first is the five books of Moses, called the Pentateuch, which means five books. Next are the 12 historical books, followed by five books of wisdom, and 17 books known as the prophets. Five are considered major and 12 considered minor, giving us a total of 39 books in the Old Testament. In the New Testament, there are 27 books. We have four Gospels, and these are the life and teachings of Jesus. We have one book of history called the Acts of the Apostles, 13 books or letters of Paul, and 8 general epistles, which means general letters. And the book Revelation, the last book in the New Testament, is in a category all by itself, which is known as apocalyptic, which is a fancy way of saying the book is about the end of time. If you open a Bible today to any book in the Bible, you'll notice that each book is divided into chapters and verses. It's important to know that when the books of the Bible were first written, there were no chapters and verses. They were written as letters, or as scenes of history, or prophecy. The chapters and verses that we have today were added for convenience, for reference and quotation, and they are not considered to be inspired. A man by the name of Stephen Langton, who was a professor at the University of Paris, first divided the Bible into chapters in 1227 AD. And then in 1551 AD, a French printer, Robert Stevenus, divided the chapters into verses. So, in case you missed it, the Bible is a library with two sections called the Old and New Testament. It took about 1600 years to write and was written by more than 40 authors. And the chapters that we have today were created in 1227 AD, while the verses were added in 1551 AD. And that is the anatomy of the Bible. And remember, have a blessed day.
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10: You know, it's one thing to say that Christianity doesn't appeal to you because it comes across as boring or hypocritical, but if you really reflect on Jesus' life and ministry, you won't find hypocrisy or boredom. Hello, I'm Casey Wolverton. The Jesus of the Bible is an over-the-edge, take-no-prisoners, my-way-or-the-highway leader with a radical agenda, not just for his disciples or the religious establishment of his day, but for everyone in the room. And since he is the author and finisher of the Christian faith, we really shouldn't judge Christianity by the people who profess to embrace it. We should judge it by the standard he set and modeled. Being a true Christ follower is anything but boring or hypocritical. It takes courage and a commitment to pursue genuine integrity. But the rewards are greater than can be imagined, both in this life and the life to come. The question is, are you up to it?

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1: Hello, everyone, and welcome to Kids Club right across Australia, right here on Faith FM. I'm your host, Aris Bergen. If this is your first time joining Kids Club is our time of day when we get to hear some great stories, interesting facts, and valuable lessons. So get ready, Kids Club starts.

G'day there. Arnie here again from Arnie's Shack. And this is Bible Buddies. Great to have you and your family back as we investigate and discover more about our amazing God and how much He loves all of us. Matthew 6:12 says, "And forgive us our sins, as we have forgiven those who sin against us." This is part of the Lord's Prayer. It is a wonderful verse, because when we ask God to forgive us for the things that we have done wrong, He will. But He also asks us to forgive those around us.

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5: I'm sure we've all experienced someone in our family or circle of friends that has been miraculously healed. If not, you've probably heard of someone that has been miraculously healed. In Acts 3 verse 10, we read that those who knew the lame man that sat at the gate called Beautiful were filled with wonder and amazement at what had happened to him as they witnessed his healing. I believe that every miracle is for the glory of God. It lifts up God, His people, and His truth. We see that in the Exodus, in the time of Elijah, in the time of Christ, and in the time of the early church. The Bible says in James 5 that we should pray for and anoint the sick, and the prayer of faith shall save the sick. I love that promise because in the providence of God, no matter the outcome, this prayer of faith is a saving prayer. So trust God. His promises are sure. I'm Pastor Daniel for Faith FM.
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8: In some languages, such as German and Italian, the words for debt and guilt are the same. And the link between debt and guilt is also found in Scripture. The Bible sometimes describes sin as a debt. It also teaches that we owe a debt we can never pay. And the ultimate consequence of our sin is eternal death. But because of God's gracious gift, and an astonishing exchange took place when Jesus died at Calvary. Jesus, who never sinned, took our sins upon himself. And in exchange, we received by faith the righteousness of God, which we did not possess. This righteousness, a right standing before God, is credited or reckoned to us as if it were ours. This is the glorious truth of justification by faith. In Christ, I am counted just as if I'd never sinned. And this righteousness is received by faith. The type of faith demonstrated by Abraham in response to God's promise of an heir. Even though all the external evidence pointed to the impossibility of this happening, Abraham believed. He trusted that God would keep his word. John Payton, was a pioneer missionary in the New Hebrides, now known as Vanuatu. He embarked on a translation of the New Testament into one of the local languages, but he could not find an equivalent word for faith, something that perplexed him as faith is referred to frequently in the New Testament. One day he was visited by a native evangelist who had just returned from a preaching tour. As he slumped his body upon two chairs, the evangelist used a word Peyton had never heard before. When asked to explain its meaning, the evangelist said that he was resting his whole weight upon the chairs. Immediately, Peyton realized he had found the word he was searching for. Faith is resting our whole weight on God, depending completely on Him. 500 years ago, Martin Luther's discovery of justification by faith changed the course of history. To understand and experience the wonder of this truth will transform our lives today.

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0: Another Looking Up show. You are most welcome wherever you're joining us from on this beautiful Wednesday afternoon here in Lake Macquarie. It's Wednesday, September 23, and it's 3 p.m. That's right. We are starting for the first time at 3 o'clock. So if you are joining us at a later time, you would have missed the welcome, but that's all right. You can catch it on the podcast, on the catch-up on the Faith FM website or the Faith FM app if you've missed the first little bit, because you will want to hear this first portion of our program. So my name is Danny, and today I am once again joined by my good friend Nathan. Welcome aboard.
1: Hey, Danny. Yeah, it's great to be here again. Excited to look at today's topic.
0: Oh, absolutely. We've got so much on today. But before we get there, there's a couple more people we want to introduce. We want to also welcome Narelle, and she was with us the last time. Narelle, welcome. Welcome again.
2: Hey, Danny. It's good to be here.
0: It's great to have you. How have you been?
2: Yeah, good. I was sick last week, but much better today.
0: Praise the Lord. Praise the Lord. And Narelle mentioned last week when she came in, she goes, sorry, I couldn't pop in last week. Well, folk, last week was a first. Ever since the Looking Up show has been airing since May 2020, this has never happened, but it happened last week. Supposed to go to air last week, but I was at a funeral service. The funeral service was a beautiful funeral service, a wonderful, wonderful celebration of a beautiful lady by the name of Esther, who sadly her life was cut short by cancer. And I was partaking in the funeral, and the funeral started at 11 o'clock, and it was an Indian funeral, and yeah, it was just a beautiful, very rich funeral, but it kind of finished at about 3 o'clock. So I had to make an emergency call to Brad, who organizes the shows as far as programming and timing, and he had to put a repeat on. So last week, if you guys heard a repeat program, that's the reason. We were scheduled to air last week, but yeah, it just never happened because we had the funeral, and I just couldn't, that didn't end in time. So anyway, we've got a lot to catch up from last week, and I'm looking forward to that. We've got one other special guest that was here with us last time. We've got our good friend Fernando. Welcome aboard, mate. How are you?
3: Good.
0: Good to have you here, mate. Good to have you. Have you had a good week?
3: Yeah.
0: When are school holidays happening for you?
3: Next week.
0: Next week. Are you looking forward to it?
3: Yeah.
0: You got any plans for the holidays?
3: Not really.
0: No, you're going to help Dad out with some chores. I'm sure he's got maybe wash the car or something like that. Nathan, have you got some jobs for Fernando to do over the holidays?
1: I have plenty of jobs for him to do. But we'll have some fun as well.
0: Well, absolutely, absolutely. It's a good time of the year. Spring is here. The days are getting longer. Soon we'll be hitting daylight saving here where we are. And so we've got a big show today. We've got a lot happening. So today, if you want to contact us, 0488817624 is the number. That's 0488817624. We'll have a giveaway as always. And this week's giveaway, check it out, guys, American Bible Prophecy Magazine from Amazing Facts. Now, that is a super duper magazine. I'm sure you've come across that, Nathan.
1: Absolutely. It's a great magazine.
0: Oh, it's a great magazine. Narelle, have you come across that magazine?
2: I have. And I've read a bit of it.
0: It is absolutely powerful. Full color. This is like the go-to resource on America in Bible prophecy. And, of course, we're going to be dealing with America in Bible prophecy again today, because that's front and center at the end of time when it comes to the book of Revelation. But before that, couple of things. I've got a big shout-out to give to all my mates in Albury. I was in Albury over the weekend doing a Looking Up show, and that was wonderful to catch up with the folk there. So Pastor Tom and his wife, his family, he's got two beautiful girls. Also, my hosts where I stayed, Chris and Fiona, just a lovely couple. If you guys are listening, big shout out to you guys and to the entire church. You guys were just amazing, very welcoming. I had the opportunity of catching up with some folk that I haven't seen for decades, literally. It's amazing. We live in a small world. And it was wonderful to catch up with some folk I hadn't seen for, like I said, a long, long time since we last connected in Melbourne, and they'd moved up to Wodonga or somewhere living there, but I knew them from when they'd visit Melbourne. So it was wonderful. Praise the Lord for that. So I told all my mates in Albury I'll be giving them a big shout out. And the final big shout out, check this out, guys. If I knew which button to press for the big cheerio and the hooray button, I don't know. I don't want to go pressing any button that I shouldn't. But our mate Sharissa has had a baby.
1: Wow.
0: How exciting.
2: That is so cool.
0: That is so exciting. So Sharissa's had her bubs, and I'm going to tell you a little bit more about the bubs in a little bit after a song. But, yeah, the baby arrived 2 days ago, September 21. His name is Cyrus Ted Daniel Tarosian.
1: Wow.
0: There you go. They that's even included my
1: cool name. I like the middle name.
0: They included my name, Daniel, in there because that's my real name. My real name's not Danny, it's Daniel. So I want to thank Sharissa and Justin for that. But there's a little bit more to it, and we're going to get to that in a little bit. But in the meantime, sit back and listen to this beautiful song from Wendy Francisco, So I Send You. And after that, we're going to give a little bit more info on this brand new baby that has come to the Tarosian home.

0: You are listening to Friend Wendy Francisco. I was about to say Friendly Wendy. Wendy Francisco.
1: Sure, she's friendly.
0: She's very friendly, I'm sure. And this is what happens, guys, when you put me in the producer chair. Today I'm here in the producer chair because our friend Gia, who you heard from last time for the first time, and you're like, what happened to Gia? Did Danny scare off Gia? She was only here for 1 week and she's gone already. No, Gia's up north for a couple of weeks and she'll be back next week. So, yeah, she's doing some work up there, up in Cairns, where she's from. Well, she was from up there. Yeah, they were all right up there. Yeah, right up there in Cairns. Yeah, just above Cairns, just before the Daintree. Up there, beautiful spot. Like, I had the opportunity of going to her home when they were living there, her and Adam and the kids. Just a beautiful spot. But her husband, Adam, do you know Adam and Gia? Do you know Adam? He's a school teacher at the Toronto Adventist Primary School.
1: Oh.
0: Yeah. So he was asked to come down here to teach. And so he's a lovely guy, great guy, Adam. He was my head elder at the Hillview Church back during COVID time. So we got to know each other really well. So Gia's up north and she will be back next week. So, we're looking forward to her coming and taking over. I'm more than happy for her to take over the producing. So, yes, we were giving a big congrats to Sharissa and Justin.
1: We were.
0: How exciting is that, eh?
1: Very exciting.
0: Very exciting. So this is their second Bubs after Judah. So, yeah, little Cyrus. What a cool name, eh, Cyrus?
1: That's a cool name.
0: That's a cool name. And he, in case I know the ladies out there want to know, you know, details as far as weight and so forth, I don't have any height, but he's 3.82 kilograms. Now, Narelle, you're the female here in the room. Is that kind of about average, 3.82?
2: Yes, very average.
0: Very average. What's that in pounds? Do you know?
2: Oh, no idea.
0: About 7 pound, 8 pound.
2: Yeah.
0: Somewhere there.
2: I remember mine being about that.
0: Oh, so how many kids do you have?
2: I have three.
0: Three?
2: Yeah.
0: Three little pelicans.
2: Not so little anymore, but...
0: How old are your kids?
2: Oh, they're all in their 20s and I have two grandchildren now.
0: Wow, so you're a grandma. How exciting. That's exciting. Now, what about you, Nathan?
1: I've got three kids, but surely there's more information than that. I want to know. Let me know. Our listeners probably want to know. Come on, Danny, we're hanging off the edge of our seat.
0: Oh, boy. Well, three kids. Okay, here we go. Well, I wanted to talk to her today. You know how we wanted to connect with her?
1: Yeah.
0: Well, we were going to do it last week, and obviously last week never happened. And so I messaged her and saying, you know, I haven't heard any news. Are you free for a quick chat on the radio this afternoon? And she sent me these two photos of her and Justin and little Judah and Cyrus and another one just of Cyrus. And so the reason for the name, okay, so what was that name again? Cyrus Ted Daniel Derosian. She shares... Ted is my grandfather, my grandpa. Cyrus is...

0: The English version of my grandfather, who wrote the Samoan national anthem.
1: Wow.
0: Yeah, because that's Sharissa's got Samoan background. Oh. So her grandfather wrote the Samoan national anthem. There you go. And his name is Cyrus. There you go. So, so there we go. And then we've got here the, what other things is she? Cyrus, of course, is the biblical character in the Bible. You know, God predicted him 140 years before he was born. And that fits in with, Justin's Armenian Persian roots also.
1: Uh-huh.
0: Did you know that?
1: I did. Like, last time I sat down with him, he explained to me those roots, and I was absolutely awed. It's an amazing connection.
0: Yeah, so Justin is Persian.
1: Yeah.
0: Just like I'm Macedonian. Mate, we've got Daniel too. If we get Justin and myself, we have Daniel too.
1: You have Cyrus himself.
0: Cyrus. Hey, and we've got Gia, she's from Greece.
1: Wow.
0: So if we had the three of us, we've literally got Daniel too. We've got Daniel too. Here we got Greece.
1: I've got Italian background.
0: Macedonia. So. You've got Italian background. Rome. Oh, Rome.
1: Yeah.
0: We've got Rome. Can you help us out, Narelle? Do you have anything to connect with Daniel too in your background?
2: I have German, but I have Romanian.
0: Oh, well, there you go. There you go. Look at that, eh?
1: Barbarians.
2: Yeah.
0: Ooh.
1: Yeah, the barbarian hordes, as they were called.
0: Yes, they came in from the north, eh?
1: They did.
0: And divided up, carved up the Roman Empire.
1: Literally.
0: And just as Bible prophecy shared would be the case. So that's quite interesting. And by the way, Judah, in case you were wondering, the reason why Judah is called Judah, J-U, that's the Justin, D-A, David, Sharissa's dad, and the AH, Justin's dad's initials.
1: Wow.
0: I'm telling you. These guys
1: are thoughtful.
0: These guys are thoughtful. They're not just picking names out of a hat. So anyway, we wish you guys all the best. And Sharissa did say, hopefully, God willing, next week, she's going to share. We're going to get her on the radio.
1: Great.
0: And she's going to share how it's all going. And I thought that Daniel was about me, that she inserted Daniel because of her favorite co-host, but no, not to be. So it was another reason for Daniel. Why was the Daniel again? Let me just see. She said...
1: it's Nathan's middle name, that's why.
0: That's right. That's right. Is it?
1: Yes.
0: Oh, is it your middle name as well?
1: Yeah.
0: Ah, okay. Daniel is also the name of Justin's grandfather. So Daniel's his name. So there you go. All right, folks. Well, there you go. Now that we've got that all sorted, we're gonna press on here. And today we've got a big program. We've got a lot to talk about. We've got a lot to catch up on. And so we've got a lot of events from around the world that are making headlines from a prophetic point of view. We've got our Bible study, of course, which we are looking at the Great Controversy, Chapter 18, an American reformer. So we're going to continue on with that. And once again, our giveaway book is America in Bible Prophecy, this incredible magazine. And so you will want to have this full-color magazine. We're going to give you the code word probably in the next segment, I think, to give people plenty of time.
1: Yeah.
0: So we'll give you the code word. When we do give you the code word, you will need to text in the code word to 0488817624. That's 0488817624. You can also send us a message. You can send Sharissa a message if you like, and I'll read it out. And she may be listening because she was in the hospital today, but she was coming home at about 1:30, she told me. So, she may be listening as we speak, trying to work out what is Danny saying. And we've already got a message here from Ace. Good old Ace from Hilltop Pizza. So he's giving us a shout out. So great to have you, Ace, listening in. He's always tuning in. He's got the radio on in his pizza shop each and every time the Looking Up show is on. Isn't that exciting?
1: Wow.
0: Go, Ace. So
2: very loyal.
0: Oh, he's very loyal. All the way. Hilltop Pizza there in South Australia. By the way, in case people are wondering, if you're looking for a good pizza and you're in Adelaide, Hilltop is the place to be. And if you tell them Danny sent you from the Looking Up show, you might get a discount. I can't make any promises. Can't make any promises on behalf of my mate Ace, but or he may put some extra topping on for you.
1: That'd
0: of your
1: nice.
0: Favorite topping.
1: That'd be really nice.
0: That'd be cool. All right, so let's now take a look at what has been making headlines around the world. So there's a lot of stuff that's been making headlines. Now, you guys might have some stories that you guys want to bring up. I'll bring up some and then we'll get the ball rolling. And happy for you guys to share as well. The first thing that I want to look at is probably just some, just some news happening here in Australia. I'm not sure if you guys are aware, but the Prime Minister of Australia, he recently announced this new piece of legislation that will be tabled before Parliament called the Duty of Care Digital 2026 Bill. Mm. Do you guys know anything about that?
1: I don't.
0: Okay.
2: Either.
0: All right. Okay. So this is a little bit of This is a big piece of legislation whereby the Australian government, in particular the communications minister, will be the one determining what is appropriate content and what is harmful content in the media, social media that will impact like just all media, basically, you know, including the news and radio and so on and so forth.
1: Wow. So they're prescriptive, descriptive.
0: Absolutely. So let me just read to you a little from this insight from a couple of lawyers who have just given a little bit of an analysis on this. So the headline is Australia's digital duty of care takes shape from algorithms to everything else. Okay, this is what it says. The draft bill proposes the most significant overhaul of Australia's online safety framework since the Online Safety Act commenced in January 2022. So it's all interesting. This has just happened in the last few years. Moving from reactive content removal to proactive systems-based regulation across almost every website and app. It goes on here. The draft bill has been described by the Australian government as requiring providers to step up and do more to keep Australians safe from harm on their platforms. Have we heard about safe and effective in the past?
1: We have heard about safe and effective. We have. And the bill was re-looked at recently, mm-hmm. and it got quashed, but yes.
0: So this is where the government wants to keep you safe by telling you what is safe content for you to be exposed to and what is not safe content.
1: You know, it's really interesting, Danny, because, you know, there's this thing called the dark web. Are they going to put that platform and those criteria on the dark web as well? Are they going to be able to block that? Because through that thing, you know, even young kids are looking at this dark web, and that is actually dangerous stuff that they're looking at that
0: Absolutely.
1: Is harmful to their mind, to their body, to their spirituality. It's harmful to everything. And so are they going to apply it to that as well?
0: I don't know. This legislation is going to be before the Parliament very, very soon, like in the next week or two. They've got submissions. Currently, I think the submissions actually ended today or yesterday, that people can put in a submission of what their feedback is on this bill. But this is one of these bills that is being rushed.
1: Oh, one of those ones.
0: One of those. And there's been many of these bills being rushed. This bill is literally seeking, like in a nutshell, to take away religious liberty, freedom of speech, and the ability and the opportunity to have conversations, free and fair conversations with limits. You don't want to be sharing stuff that is like, you know, horrible. The government needs to do that. But this will limit freedom of speech, and especially as it relates to the religious space.
1: And that's on a digital level.
0: On a digital level.
1: Right.
0: That's on a digital level.
1: Wow. Okay, that's pretty important stuff.
0: So, yeah, this is going to be very, very interesting. So they're going to be looking at, you know, three different categories of online harm. The content will be regulated, conduct, and the design features. So, you know, algorithms and so on and so forth.
1: I actually did hear, I was actually listening to a podcast that was talking about this algorithm where they were saying that they're going to stop these algorithms from tracking you and your activity, and that it was a breach of your personal rights or whatever it was, which I thought was okay. But I guess there's always something behind that safety for the individual user, right? There's always something more.
0: Yeah. So, yeah, you don't want to waste a good crisis, as someone once said. Politicians don't want to waste a good crisis.
1: No.
0: We heard that over and over again during COVID.
1: Mm.
0: We saw what happened during COVID, and whatever your opinions are, folk, I'm fine with whatever your opinions are, whatever your stand is, but what was said over and over again by our political leaders was safe and effective. We're here to provide for you so that you can be safe, and that which we are giving you is effective.
1: And now they have turned on that,
0: yes,
1: haven't they?
0: Yes, they have. They have. So the thing that's not very good, and we're coming up to a song, so I'm going to leave it there. We're going to go to a song from Ashley Cron and Rick Metcalf, I Want to Go to Heaven. So sit back and listen to this, and we're going to come back and we're going to discuss this, because guess who weighed in on this? Our mate Donald Trump and the American government has weighed in on this legislation. So they've got some very interesting things to share, and we're going to deal with that after this song. So sit back and listen to I Want to Go to Heaven.

0: All right, let's try that again. You're listening to the Looking Up Show. Wow, that is funny. That is funny. That's what happens when you're in this seat and you're not looking at things as you ought to be. You are listening to, that was Ashley Cron and Rich Metcalf, I Want to Go to Heaven. That's a way to go, eh? There'll be no technology there, will there?
1: Yeah.
0: We won't need to worry about buttons, pressing the wrong buttons there. I'm looking forward to that. All right, folk, you are listening to The Looking Up Show with Nathan, Narelle and Fernando. Good to have you on board, mate. And today we are giving away American Bible Prophecy Magazine. And if you are joining us right now, you may be joining us right now. It's like 3:38 here where we are. And you may be joining us ready for the beginning of the Looking Up Show, but we've already been going for about 30 minutes almost. We've given a big congratulations to Sharissa and Justin who've had their little baby boy, Cyrus. And so we are starting at 3 p.m. as of today. We've started at 3 p.m. So if you're joining now at 3:30, next week, make sure you're tuning in at 3 p.m. when we kick off or around there, just after 3 p.m. Today we're giving away American Bible Prophecy and we're going to give away the code word right now.
1: Let's do it.
0: All right. So the code word, Nathan, tell us what the code word is.
1: Code word is Lima.
0: No, that's
1: Uniform,
0: not it.
1: Uniform, 26 Global. LU, 26 Global.
0: Wow, he was sharing it like in the army.
1: I was trying to do that.
0: Oh, mate, that was really cool.
1: We have to be clear on the radio, right?
0: We want people to get this.
1: We do.
0: Okay.
1: We want people to get this.
0: One more time. We've never had this kind of code word before. Go for it.
1: Lima, Uniform, 26 Global.
0: I love it. That's wonderful. So the code word you've just received at LU26 Global and text that word to 04-888-17624. An American Bible Prophecy, this incredible full-color magazine is coming your way. You'll be thoroughly blessed. All right, very good. Very good. So let's continue on with this. We were taking a look at this legislation that is coming into the parliament, and yeah, as of yesterday was the last day for submissions. And this, I mean, the breadth of this draft is incredible. We have never seen anything like it. And one of my biggest concerns is that the Minister for Communication, they basically are the sole power for determining what is harmful and what is appropriate content.
1: So I'd like to know what his, you know, his foundational...
0: Or her. It's a her, actually, at the moment.
1: But I wonder what their foundational beliefs are, you know, what their values are, because whatever their values are, they'll obviously push that on whatever this bill or legislation is going to have, right?
0: Absolutely. It says here, the draft bill grants very broad delegated powers to the minister. The minister can add categories of harm and design features by legislative instrument, determine whether a service is a social media service for the purposes of the children's design feature limb, and expand the scope of services caught by the regime. And it goes on and it just talks about how this particular legislation could really open the floodgates for censorship in a way that we have not seen, to take away freedom of speech.
1: Yeah. You know, you were saying earlier, Danny, just want to highlight that fact that you were saying earlier, that sometimes it sounds really good, something that comes in and it, you know, it's appealing. And there has to be some sort of appeal that as the individual user, I'm going to be protected from the cookies or the trackers, because they're going to stop that. And that, for me, it's like, who wants to be tracked, you know? But there's, you know, there is that appeal, but under the surface, and like you say, there could be the snowball effect or the slippery slope effect where, you know, they bring in this legislation and it seems good on the surface, and then this communications person has the power to, you know, increase the security to whatever she deems fit in this case.
0: Yeah, absolutely. So we've got to be mindful of this, because rights have been stripped away little by little. And I mean, just this not so long ago, the United States commemorated 25 years since September 11.
1: Wow.
0: Yeah, September 11, 2026 was exactly 25 years ago since the world changed. And when that terrorist happened, you know, when that terrorism happened in the United States government drafted up legislation that impacted people's freedoms in a major way. So, you know, just like what happened during COVID and what has happened on many occasions.
1: Yeah.
0: So we do need to be mindful. Like I said, the United States government has, in a very rare instance, like the United States government doesn't usually weigh in on our legislation here in Australia.
1: Yeah, I couldn't see them. I mean, why would they?
0: Why would they? This was very rare. Yeah. This was very, very rare, and you know, it was on the news. So the United States government, this is from their official website, U.S. Embassy and Consulates here in Australia, U.S. government response to the Australian consultation on the Online Safety Amendment Digital Duty of Care Bill. It sounds really nice. Like you said,
1: yeah, duty of care.
0: Duty of care, of course.
1: I'm going to look after you.
0: Yeah, that's absolutely. Duty of care.
2: You're going to feel safe.
1: You're going to feel safe. That's
0: safe and effective. Safe and effective.
1: Safe and secure.
0: This was from yesterday, September 22. This is what they say. There's a lot here. I won't go through the whole thing, but I just want to read a couple of notes here. They say, we are particularly concerned by potential mandates that would allow regulators to impose rigid one-size-fits-all platform design requirements, such as forced chronological feeds or opt-in recommendation systems. They go on here and they say that, you know, the Australian government and its communications minister in particular, would designate what constitutes foreseeable harm. That's the language.
1: Foreseeable.
0: Foreseeable harm.
1: So not present.
0: So not present, but something that could be on the horizon. Potentially.
1: Interesting.
0: So,
1: it's a lot of power.
0: Oh. So anyway, they are saying that this legislation needs to be certainly reformed in a major way, and especially that the United States companies, that they are exempted from this legislation.
1: Wow, okay.
0: So now Albanese and Donald Trump are going head-to-head.
1: Does Donald Trump like Albanese?
0: I don't think so. He hasn't. Yeah, no. He didn't like our ambassador to the U.S.
1: Right.
0: Yeah,
1: he got moved on.
0: Yeah. So yeah, Donald Trump didn't like him at all. So anyway, now this is really, really interesting. So yeah, so we'll see where this goes and what happens next. Now, when it comes to, you know, what's going on, did you guys know? And I just found this out today. It was on the news literally today, on today's news. In Moree, okay, you know where Moree is?
1: Yeah.
0: They're, you know, central New South Wales. They are the first town where surveillance by drones is being tested in order to cut down crime.
1: I actually have seen that.
0: I glanced over it recently, yes. Yeah. So what do you think of that, Narelle? So there's drones that are hovering in the air, and they are there to keep everyone safe and to cut down on crime. And crime has indeed
1: decreased.
0: Because you've got these drones, you know.
2: Well,
0: anyway.
2: I remember helicopters flying around looking for missing children up in Brisbane a little while ago. I hear that it was in different places. But this is not missing children. This is just keeping an eye on us.
0: This is keeping you safe.
1: Did the article say the first town to trial this or
0: the first
1: like
0: one?
1: That?
0: The first one. It says here, for the past 9 months, drones have been hovering over the skyline of Moree in northwest New South Wales. With an unwanted reputation as a hotspot for youth crime, the town was chosen as the site for a New South Wales police drone trial.
1: It's a trial, okay.
0: Mm.
2: Wow. So is that meant to be better than the street cameras that we see on each corner?
0: Obviously, because now you've got an overhead view. Far better than any camera on the ground.
2: You can move.
0: So anyway, it's interesting.
1: They're saying that it decreased, though.
0: Yeah.
1: So
0: crime has it.
1: It's guaranteed. It's going to implement it in other places. Right?
0: Absolutely. So it's interesting. So a lot of the residents are obviously not very happy. One resident from the Indigenous community there said, we feel like we're being watched. They feel like they're being surveilled, and yes, they are acknowledged. They acknowledge that youth crime is an issue, but they don't want to feel like they can't walk out into their own backyard.
1: How does that affect like privacy rights and all of that stuff? Well,
0: these drones, obviously, they're up there. So if you're in your backyard doing your thing, you know, just in your own backyard, they are able to see what you're doing.
1: And is that lawful?
0: Well, apparently it is.
1: Apparently, okay.
0: Apparently it is. So
2: So when did that change? Because having drones in your backyard was in somebody else's backyard that belonged to you was not.
0: That's a good question, Narelle. That's a good question, Narelle. When did we have legislation to allow this kind of surveillance activity? This is in Australia.
1: Yeah, it's something that.
0: This sounds very much like China.
1: I was about to say that.
0: This sounds very much like China.
1: Yeah. When's the credit? Where's the social credit
0: system? Well, look, why we share this is because the Bible talks about an end time scenario where there'll be control. I want to get to that scripture in just a moment. But this is a very interesting statement here. Where are we here? This same individual shared this. At the end of the day, we are the most researched, we're the most overly surveilled community in Australia, speaking of those in Moree. And I think we shouldn't have to be that test case, especially our young people who are our most vulnerable in the community. So that's how they feel. Then they're obviously not very excited. I wouldn't be excited about drones, you know, hovering above my home, checking out what I'm doing. It says here the trial is extended. The New South Wales government recently announced the trial would be extended for the initial 6 months to 2 years.
1: Wow, that's a long time.
0: So anyway,
1: open the floodgates.
0: Yeah, absolutely. So it says, yeah, in the past 2 years, break and enters into non-dwellings have fallen by 50% and motor vehicle theft is down by 36%. So, you know, all these things are good, but at what expense? At what expense? So, yeah. Anyway, now Revelation talks about this because Revelation 13, which highlights the United States in Bible prophecy, that's where the United States in Bible prophecy is front and center. If we see what will be rolled out at the end of time. So Revelation 13, verses 16 and 17. So if either of you want to read Revelation 13, 16 and 17, that'd be great.
1: Yeah, both 16 and 17?
0: Yes, please.
1: Yeah, sure. All right, so it says, he, being
0: the beast, United States of America,
1: United States, he causes all, both small and great, rich and poor, free and slave, to receive a mark on their right hand or on their foreheads, and that no one may buy or sell except one who has the mark or the name of the beast or the number of his name.
0: Okay, so what does this tell us? At the end of time...
1: There's going to be some identification to say that you have this particular mark.
0: Yeah.
1: And if you have the mark, then you can buy and sell. But if you don't receive it...
0: Okay. So do we have the infrastructure now in place to be able to control buying and selling unlike any other time in the past?
1: Absolutely. Our digital technology is just... moved astronomically, especially with the insurgence of AI.
0: Absolutely. Mm. So, and now with, you know, we just talked about this digital duty of care bill. So now what you're saying online, on your social media posts can be monitored. You know, what you're sharing at church can be monitored if it's being live streamed or whatever the case may be, or if there is a drone hovering over your church potentially that can listen in to what's being shared.
2: Maybe they'll get converted.
0: There's always a silver lining, isn't there?
1: Well, this brings me back to the Israel Folau incident.
0: Mm.
1: Right? He said something, he quoted a Bible verse and...
0: Yeah, he did.
1: He lost his career.
0: He did,
1: it, basically.
0: Yeah. You know? He got
1: and
0: sacked.
1: So they've done it in the past.
0: Mm.
1: And to, you know, to these people who are, you know, high ranking, they say rich and poor. You could say he's in one of those categories. And, yeah, look what happened to him. And so we know that it's possible for censorship and silencing. Now there's just more technology out there in order to close those parameters.
0: Mm, absolutely. Absolutely. So, yeah, so this is telling us that we're moving into this space and we're moving at a rapid pace. Now, we will be going to some other interesting news from Australia, and then we'll be pivoting to the US. And the United Nations is going on there right at the moment as we speak. And there's been some very interesting developments taking place there at the United Nations. Donald Trump had a speech, and he again, you know, made news headlines around the world with some of the things that he had to share there in connection with Iran, this place where our mate Justin has roots from. But we're going to look at that all after this song from Covenant Quartet through. And then we've got a whole heap more to share with you when we come back. So don't go away.

0: You're listening to that beautiful item from the Covenant Quartet, and the song was Through. Hope you're being blessed here on the Looking Up Show. I'm Danny, and we've got Narelle and my good friend Nathan and Fernando. And, yeah, we've been talking a lot of what's been happening in our own backyard here. With this safe and effective rollout that we are seeing more and more of. It's interesting, isn't it?
1: How safe?
0: How safe, he asks. We want to give you a very, very safe giveaway today, which is a great giveaway, and you're not going to go wrong with this giveaway. America in Bible Prophecy. I've read this magazine several times. I just love it. I've given it away to many people. If you don't have a copy of this magazine, American Bible Prophecy, you want to get your hands on it. So the code word, we've got a code word, haven't we got, Nathan?
1: Code word is Lima, Uniform, 26 Global, or LU, 26 Global. Don't miss out. This is a great magazine.
0: Absolutely. So you're going to find out all about the United States' role in Bible prophecy. And we don't need to remind anyone that the United States is front and center when it comes to world headlines. Isn't that right?
1: Yeah. World superpower, headlines. Trump's in front and center all the time.
0: All the time. All the time.
1: Interesting.
0: All the time. So anyway, that's what the Bible says. All right. So now we want to take a look at, how things are changing in Australia. The stuff, if I would have told you this even 20 years ago, you would have said, I'm a Looney Tune, I'm a crazy alarmist, this would never happen in Australia.
1: Yeah, aluminium hat. That's what they would have said.
0: I mean, have things changed, Narelle, in a dramatic way? Like, you and I have been around for a while. We've been a lot longer around here than our friend Nathan. Have you noticed incredible changes since, like, even your teens and your early 20s to today?
2: Absolutely. There, you know, just what we watch on TV, what I hear on different platforms. Yeah, definitely. There is a change in how we, I think, social or in society itself, how we even approach and look at each other.
0: Mm-hmm.
2: There seems to be less respect.
0: Yeah.
2: Less trying to understand what another is thinking. It's all about what I'm thinking, and my thinking is the only way to think.
0: Mm.
2: And it's creating division, and it's not a positive thing.
0: Mm. No, it's not.
1: Yeah, on top of that, you have confirmation bias with AI, with digital tech. We have confirmation bias that whenever you talk about research something, look something up, all of those same things along that line of thought come into your feeds. And I guess this is what this stuff is talking about with trackers and things like that. You know, and then you get this confirmation bias where it confirms the bias that you have along those lines, and then it creates more division.
0: So it creates a narrative, like because they want you to keep onto their platforms, they want you to keep, you know, scrolling, they want you to keep clicking. That's the whole point of how they make their money. So they're going to be providing for you the material that you want.
1: Exactly what
0: that feeds your ego, that feeds your worldview.
1: Wow. And then with these new technologies, you're going to streamline that so you can only watch what the requirements are for what they think. So
0: incredible.
1: It's going to be even more difficult because then people are going to be more hard-nosed and they're going to be following these biases.
0: Wow, wow. What a world that we live in. What a world that we live in. And just going on that, you would be aware that the Sex Discrimination Act, the SDA, as it is shortly known, not Seventh Adventist Church, but SDA Sex Discrimination Act, that was changed. That was changed under the Gillard government. Remember Julia Gillard, our first Australian female Prime Minister? Under her watch, it was changed so that no longer would there be, you know, male and female categories, but now gender would be a lot more, you know, a lot more loose, fluid. a lot more fluid. Probably that's the word to use. And as a result, you cannot discriminate against someone who wants to change their gender. You cannot discriminate in the services that you provide for them.
1: And there's language surrounding that, right? So discrimination isn't necessarily a direct, oh, I don't like you, or you shouldn't do that. It could just simply be, you know, trying to put them into the standard original terms of male or female.
0: So what's just happened recently, like I shared with folk, I was pretty out there, like I was trying to be sensitive and respectful. But in 2017, when we were having our debate, you remember there was a debate in connection with same-sex marriage?
2: Yes.
0: And I think there was like a plebiscite to begin with, if I remember correctly, where people were asked, the government asked of people's opinions, and the overwhelming majority wanted for same-sex marriage to, you know, be brought into law. And so I said the floodgates are going to open. I said this is not going to stop here. The floodgates are going to open. That was 2017, 9 years ago. Let me share with you how the floodgates have opened. There's many illustrations. I'm just going to point out a couple here. So there was a very interesting case that was brought to court whereby, well, I just set it up here, a lady by the name of Grover. I don't know if you've heard of Sel Grover. She had, she designed an app that was for females only. So for females only, they could go in there and they could connect and friendships and whatever else. It was just females only. Well, there was a woman by the name of Roxy Tickle. Well, it's a biological male, but has changed his gender to a female, Roxy Tickle, and he wanted to access the female app, the female-only app. And you have to put in facial recognition, you know, you have to sort of take a picture of yourself, and the app picked out that this was not a biological woman, and it's a female-only app. And so the app did not allow access to, you know, Roxy to be on the platform. Well, Roxy was not happy with that, felt discriminated against because we've got laws in connection with that, took Sel Grover to the court. The courts ruled against her based on our Sex Discrimination Act that we currently have in place. Sel Grover was ordered to pay $20,000 in compensation to Roxy Tickle, and also $100,000 in court costs. So this is where we have come to. This is where we have come to. And she put an appeal to the High Court of Australia, which is our highest court. That's kind of the last place where you can, you know, appeal to in our Australian law system. And the High Court rejected Sel Grover's appeal in this transgender discrimination case, saying, I'm sorry, this is the law. Unless the government changes the law, because the laws, the courts, they can only go on what the laws are that are passed by our government. You know, the courts don't make up the laws. Governments do. They just ensure that the law is followed. That's their role. And she said, this is what she said. She said, where are we here? She says, she announced, I should say, Sel Grover announced following the decision of the High Court, she intends to leave Australia, stating that she refuses to live under what she called an authoritarian nonsense ideology.
1: Wow.
0: This is where we're up to. This is where we're up to. Can you believe it? A female-only app, someone who is not a biological female, sues the person and they get awarded damages. Now, if I would have said to you that would happen 20 years ago, what would you have said to me?
1: Not a chance.
0: You would have said, Danny, you're a loony tune. You're a loony tune. Well, there's another story here, and this is a former, this is a principal there in the ACT, and she was literally forced out of her job. She had to resign after being in the school system for 34 years, she was a principal because she refused to participate in Wear It Purple Day.
1: Wow.
0: Yeah. So it says here, I'm just reading this news headline from news.com. Former principal claims she was forced out of job after refusing to participate in Wear It Purple Day. A former school principal claims she was forced to quit after she took a stand against a day designed to support LGBTQIA+ students. She wasn't saying anything bad in connection with it. Instead of Wear It Purple Day, what she wanted to do was, hey, let's focus on, you know, bullying. bullying and let's make it an anti-bully day. You know what I mean? Where it doesn't matter who you are, whether you're from the LGBTIQA plus community or anyone, whether it's an ethnic group or whatever it is or whoever it is. I mean, bullying's bullying. Bullying happens to many people regardless of who they are. And she wanted to focus on keeping it, you know, keeping it away from this ideology.
1: Just a balance.
0: Yeah, so having a balance where everyone's included and we are promoting anti-bullying.
1: Yeah.
0: No, they said. And, so she was told, you need to go along with this. And so she was basically forced to resign after 34 years of teaching.
1: At that school?
0: At that school.
1: Wow.
0: Yeah. So, yeah. So what's this lady's name? Let's have a look here. Janelle Rowe. Yeah, like I said, she worked for 34 years as a principal at an ACT primary school. And, she's no longer there. No longer there. She said the curriculum that she was asked to share was, it requires, I'm just quoting her, she says, it requires teachers to explain what these lifestyles are about to children, okay, LGBTIQA lifestyles from age 4.
1: No.
0: So children as young as 4 need to hear what these lifestyles are all about during this Wear It Purple Day. She says, and I don't feel it's the place of schools to be talking about sexualized issues with infants and primary students.
1: They don't need to hear that.
0: No. And so
2: to enjoy childhood.
0: Yeah. So there you go. So and now she's been basically she's been almost forced to resign. So this is where we are, my friends. Is Jesus coming soon?
1: I hope so.
0: I know so. This is the days of Noah and the days of Lot. You know, we have arrived. We are there. I mean, how much worse can it get? I guess it can. It can. But I really do believe that the Lord is coming soon.
1: Absolutely. I believe it.
0: He is coming soon. So there's that's been a little bit of the Australian news, and there's more stuff in the religious liberty space because, you know, there is legislation that is being drafted up in connection with, you know, religious freedom and anti-conversion, you know, anti-conversion laws. We had one in Victoria, New South Wales, South Australia, now Tasmania. So it's being rolled out, you know. And so...
1: And it's pretty open slather. There's no direct.
0: No.
1: This is, you know, you're trying to, what you could say, just, you could just pray for someone. And
0: they, well, even if they ask you.
1: Even if they ask you to
0: if
1: pray.
0: If someone from Victoria Norrell, I don't know if you know about this. Do you know about that legislation?
2: I do.
0: So what did you think when you first heard that you could be literally prosecuted if someone from Victoria rung you up and say you're a counsellor or you're a pastor or whatever you are and they've asked for you to pray for them or give them some biblical counsel in connection with their lifestyle that may not be in harmony with God's will and God's plan for them based on scripture. And you could be prosecuted for that. What did you think of that?
2: I think obviously I felt that it was certainly taking away our freedom of understanding, freedom of being able to share what it is like to know Jesus.
0: Mm.
2: And all it left me with was the fact that, hey God, you know what's happening.
0: Mm.
2: You're the only one that we can go to share this. And it didn't matter what church denomination that we belong to.
0: Mm.
2: It was across the board.
0: It was.
2: And it was just before... it was around the time when a lot of Australians were beginning to join together with prayer interdenominationally, and we all felt it in the community of prayer. Yeah, it was just interesting watching the dynamics.
0: Yeah, imagine somebody would have said to you even 10 years ago that you could be prosecuted if someone asked you for prayer in connection with their lifestyle because they wanted to bring it into harmony with God's plan for them according to his word. You would have said, that's crazy, it's not going to happen.
1: No. But again, you know, we're at this point where if someone asked you to pray for them because of whatever orientation that they have, that's just the opening of the gate.
0: Mm.
1: It could go down to you can't pray for someone at all because you can't push your ideology on someone else.
0: Well, with this, so who knows where it's gonna with go. This potential digital... care. Well, this duty of care.
1: Duty of care.
0: This duty of care digital bill.
1: I'm going to look after you, Danny.
0: So anyway, whoever needs prayer, they want to draw closer to Jesus, I don't care if you're from Victoria or from wherever you are, you give me a call and I will help you by God's grace to draw closer to Jesus. Mm. And if I have to go to prison, so be it. I'll be involved in prison ministry. But in the meantime, before I get to prison, we're going to listen to another song from Frontier. I lift up my voice. And after that, we're going to continue this riveting discussion.

0: 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I lift up my voice. Beautiful, beautiful singing. I really enjoyed that song. It was a beautiful song. And by the way, if you want to listen to that song again, all you need to do is from tomorrow, when our good friend Shell will upload it to the website, the Faith FM website. 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You can go onto the podcasts, and you can catch up on this program and any other previous program. 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Do you guys have the Faith FM app?
1: I do.
0: Yeah, you got it as well, Narelle?
2: Yep, it's on my phone.
0: It's the best way to listen, eh? Yep. As long as you got internet, wherever you are around the world, you can be tuning in to Faith FM.
1: Beautiful.
2: Yes, it's easy to download too.
0: It is, yeah, it's free and nice.

0: It is beautiful. It is beautiful. It's a beautiful thing. It's nearly as beautiful as the Bible, but it's not.
1: No, it's not the Bible, but yeah. But as far as just giving people an overall understanding of America's role in Bible prophecy, yeah, goes all the way through. The whole mark of the beast is in there, who the beast is, what the image of the beast is. It's all in that magazine.
2: And it's in everyday language.
1: It is.
0: Everyday language. Because sometimes when we read Revelation, it can, yeah, if you don't understand the symbols, yeah, and signs, it can be a bit complicated, but that book will help you to understand.
1: Oh, yeah, and those charts, yeah, and the graphics, it's simple. It's just beautiful and simple. So everyone who I've given it to, they're just like raving on, this is like the best thing.
0: It's great.
1: That's fantastic. So, folk, yeah, the code word again
0: is Lima Uniform 26 Global, or okay, LU 26 Global.
1: Exactly. So you better put it in the language that our listeners are used to. What's this? Lima. I love it. Lima. LU 26 Global. That's the way to go. That's the way to go. All right. So American Bible Prophecy to 0488817624. So text the code word 0488817624 and it'll be coming your way. Now, we're going to continue on now. We're taking a look at what's happening in the United States of America. We know what else is happening here. Petrol prices are going up again.
0: Through the roof. And that's because apparently, was it Iran or Iraq bombs one of the fuel, the lines, the oil lines?
1: Yeah, they think it might be the Houthis.
0: The Houthis.
1: Right. Now, the Houthis in Yemen, now they've got into the mix, and they are threatening Saudi ships. So the Saudis have been exporting their oil along this pipeline from Saudi Arabia through into the Red Sea. Okay, so away from the Strait of Hormuz, yeah, into the Red Sea, where this what's it called, the Bab el Mandeb or something along those lines. Where did I write it down? Anyway, that's a strait. And there's about 12% or so of world shipping. Most of it oil goes through that. That's the Red Sea. You know, the Suez Canal.
0: Suez Canal.
1: Yep, the Suez Canal. So, yeah, 12%. Here we go. Yeah, the Bab al Mandeb Strait. Okay, so so the Houthis are threatening the Saudi ships, and they think that the Houthis are the ones that blew up that pipeline. So the Saudis were trying to circumnavigate the Strait of Hormuz by sending their oil through their pipeline to the other side into the Red Sea and then shipping it from there. And the Houthis are like, not so fast.
0: Wow.
1: So what this is telling us is that things are heating up even more. So you think petrol prices are high now? You haven't seen anything yet. If this war, I made a prediction about this several months ago. Not that I'm a prophet or the son of a prophet, though I have the name of a prophet. But I made a prediction on this show that if this war continues into 2027, petrol prices and everything else is going to go up a whole heap more than what we have it right now.
0: Historically, we see it. History repeats itself.
1: Yeah.
0: We know that as soon as these wars happen, that the economies just go nowhere.
1: Absolutely. Absolutely. So our mate Donald Trump, he's getting a little bit desperate because the midterms are coming up in America. That's a big election there where, you know, all the seats in the House are up for grabs, as well as about a third of the Senate seats. So currently the Republicans hold the House, the Senate, and obviously the presidency. And they also hold the Supreme Court. So they've kind of got a full house. You know what I mean?
0: A monopoly.
1: A monopoly. They've got a monopoly on government. But if things go south for them at the midterm elections, which are in November, early November, so only a few weeks away, they're going to be in serious strife. Donald Trump in particular will probably get impeached. He'll probably be impeached, 100% he'll be impeached by the Democrats who will be in power. And so they'll want to stall, you know, the progress of his agenda. And so at their convention, they normally don't have a convention, but the Republicans kind of had a bit of a convention to rally the troops. He promised all United States adults, citizens, that if they win the election, the midterms, and they remain in power in both the House and the Senate, he's going to provide $5,000 US to every American adult.
0: That is a lot. Is there 300 million, something like that?
1: There's 350 million people.
0: 350 million people.
1: So that's to every adult. So you got to be 18 and over. $5,000 bonus. Christmas bonus for by the president.

0: Who does that kind of thing?
1: Well, they're already in trillions of dollars of debt.
0: 40.
1: Right?
0: Only 40. Only 40 trillion.
1: Dollars. So
0: only
1: how 40 much trillion. More trillions?
0: This will be over $1 trillion more added to the debt.
2: Wow. Well, I remember what's Australia doing it a few years ago with $1,000.
0: Yeah, that was. That was during the GFC, I think, wasn't it? I think it was during the GFC around 2008 where the government wanted people to spend.
1: Yes.
0: And here's $1,000, go buy yourself that, you know, that flat screen television that you really don't need, but you sort of want. And yeah, what's that going to do to our debt? Of course.
1: Higher debt per capita.
0: So anyway, and we know, well, Revelation 13, we read the scripture earlier, will buying and selling be part of the end game?
1: It is one of the central parts of the end game.
0: So what happens if the whole world economy crashes, beginning with the US, and there'll be a domino effect? What's going to happen to the world economy? Are we going to need to potentially have a reset?
1: A sanctioned reset.
0: A reset. So if we have a reset, will we need to have things in place so that we don't go down this road again? Some parameters, some guardrails?
1: Guardrails, that's a great word.
2: Always
0: that's
2: limitations.
0: Safe and effective. That's safe and effective language. Guardrails. Yeah. Guardrails. And do we have access to AI and all this digital framework whereby we can now control that we're going to have a very peace and safety kind of economy going forward where countries are not going to get into world debt, where we're going to have this more of an equality between the haves and the have-nots? We're going to sort of look to have more of an equal playing field.
1: I think potentially you'll have nothing and be happy, Danny.
0: I've heard that. Where was that?
1: Carl Schwab.
0: World Economic Forum. You will own nothing and you'll be happy.
1: And you'll be happy. And that's the goal. That's really what they want. Yeah. And essentially that will happen.
0: Yeah.
1: Because you won't be able to own anything because there'll be no money.
0: You know, folk, you guys might be, some people might be thinking, these guys have gone mad. They've gone mad. Danny's now in control and they've gone totally troppo. This sounds so dystopian, doesn't it? This sounds like some fiction. Yeah. Hey, but you know what? Terminator. You remember the movie Terminator?
1: Terminator, yeah.
0: That was fiction. Guess what? Now it's real.
1: Yeah.
0: Now we've got AI. We've got AI now that is at the point where it can replicate itself, where it no longer needs humans to go ahead. And now they're saying that one guy, big prominent AI guy in one of the companies, he literally put out, you know, a warning that AI could destroy humanity. Do you remember that?
1: I do remember that. And you know what's really interesting? You bring up Terminator. I just watched the one. It wasn't a. They haven't done the movie yet, but I just watched a brief on what they're thinking, and they were struggling because of that very fact. They can't make Terminator 7 because we're so far advanced in AI, further than what they originally thought. So they've got to make something up to put it to make it
0: Terminator up. 7.
1: Terminator 7. That's
0: so there's been
1: to.
0: 6 already.
1: Apparently,
0: I had no idea. I just knew of one.
1: So yeah, apparently it's so bad AI because AI can do all these things. It can replicate itself. It can do all the stuff. So how is he going to make anything out of this movie? Because we're so far advanced in AI.
0: Yeah.
2: Yesterday on one of my feeds was a parody of this very thing, and it was a parody of what was happening in England. But it was definitely, you know,
0: AI generated.
2: Yes. Yeah. And coming to take over. Yeah.
1: I recently watched a robot box one of these comedians in a real fight, and it was pretty convincing that he beat this guy. So it won't be long until AI, and the guy was controlling the robot remotely.
0: Wow.
1: So it won't be long till AI, there could be armies of robots who...
0: Well, these days you don't know whether it's AI generated or whether it's real.
1: Yeah, that's
0: it's
1: right.
0: And it's only going to get better.
1: Mm.
0: The quality is only going to get better. You know, I was watching something, I think it was on 60 Minutes or whatever, and they're talking about AI clones.
1: Yes.
0: Companions, people having companions that are AI. One guy said, I'm married to my AI bot, you know, or my AI companion.
1: AI assistant.
0: Yeah, and tells him everything he wants to hear.
2: Well, they phone in or they write in and they get conversations with ChatGPT and the likes for emotional support.
1: There is chat bots specifically for that, for counselling and psychology and all of those things. They exist.
0: I know they do.
1: And they're so convincing.
0: They are.
1: I tested it out, and it's like, you know, the soft, calm tones, and you'll be okay, and just said all the right things psychologically to make you calm down and to make you think about. So it's really serious.
0: It is. And you've got this afterlife AI technology for communicating with your dead loved ones, where you put in, you know, you put in video, you put in text messaging, you put in, you know, different aspects of that person into this bot or however it works, and then you're able to communicate with your loved ones that have passed away. Yeah,
1: we're told something about that in the Bible.
0: Yeah, the supernatural and the spiritualism, talking to your dead. God says don't, but now we're kind of normalizing a lot of these things.
2: And there we go, right back to, well, it's safe. We are doing, you know, this whole process of these laws being passed to keep you safe.
0: Keeping you safe.
1: Safe.
0: Wow. Well, I'm not sure how safe the people of Iran feel, because Donald Trump at the United Nations, he had a speech, you know, just I think it was yesterday he had his speech, and he said he was weighing up a big decision on Iran. Do you know what his big decision was? This was his big decision. He was weighing up whether to make a deal with Iran or to annihilate the Islamic Republic. He used the words annihilate.
1: Yes.
0: Okay. Who says that? What other world leader on the planet uses language like that in connection with another country?
2: No one.
0: So this is the United States speaking like a dragon. You got to read this for us, Narelle. Okay, this is Revelation 13, verse 11. So notice how the United States will change in a dramatic way that we cannot even begin to imagine.
2: Then I saw another beast coming up out of the earth, and he had two horns like a lamb, and he spoke as a dragon.
0: There you go. And maybe verse 12 as well, what the United States will seek to do.
2: He exercises all the authority of the first beast in his presence. And he makes the earth and those who dwell in it to worship the first beast whose fatal wound was healed.
0: Okay, we won't get into all that and who this beast is and his fatal wound. But the point here is the Bible describes that the United States speaks like a dragon and it's throwing its weight around. It's just throwing its weight around, does not care who gets in the way. It is just doing as it pleases. And currently, I'm not being political or anything, but the United States is literally doing as it pleases. There are no guardrails. There are no checks and balances. This nation, unlike any other nation on the planet, is doing as it pleases.
1: He gives them the ultimatum. Do as I say or do as I say.
0: Or you're going to be history.
1: Or you'll be history.
0: Literally. You will be history.
1: Do as I say and I'll take everything off you, or do as I say and you'll be history.
0: And it's interesting, just a few weeks ago, the United States government brought out this Operation Economic Outcast for Iran. And we shared this last time where, you know, any country that trades with Iran will also be banned by the US, by trading with them. So, yeah, so we've got all these very, very interesting things taking place in the US. But it's time now for another song, and then we're going to come back and we're going to continue. So we've got Trilogy Scripture Songs, Let the Word of Christ. And I love this beautiful song. I've heard it. It's a beautiful song. Enjoy. Enjoy.

0: You are listening to The Looking Up Show, folk. That time I got it right. That time I didn't go butting in on the on the promo as I did the previous time. Maybe there's hope for me, Nathan.
1: That's right.
0: Narelle, do you think?
2: Always. There's always hope.
0: There's always hope. Safe and effective?
1: Safe and effective.
0: I'm not sure how safe. I'm definitely not effective, but I'm not even sure how safe I am. Anyway, folk, I realise that we are in the final stretch here almost. We've only got one little section to go. So today I've spoken to my two co-hosts and we've decided, well, I kind of decided and they kind of just nodded and smiled.
1: Whatever you say, Danny.
0: we'll deal with our great controversy summary of the Chapter 18 and American Reformer. We'll deal with that next week because we've just had so much of a backlog of prophetic news stories and we need to deal with that because the Looking Up Show is called the Looking Up Show because it's based on the words of Jesus when he said, when you see all these things come to pass, look up, lift up your heads because your redemption is drawing near. Exactly. So that's Luke 21:28 in connection with the second coming. So that was Trilogy Scripture, by the way, Trilogy Scripture Songs, Derek Morris and his dear wife, beautiful scripture songs, Let the Word of Christ. It's a beautiful song. I've got four of their CDs and, yeah, do you remember what CDs were like once upon a time? We had CDs.
1: I had a little disc player that I bought for my 10th birthday or something.
0: I remember cassettes, Narelle.
2: Cassettes, yeah, they were all the rage.
0: And records, Remember those vinyl records?
2: Yes.
0: I grew up in that day and age. I had a record player.
2: I used to remember putting little stories onto my record player so I could sit there and listen to it.
0: Wow.
2: And just tell my brothers, go away, this is my time.
0: Wow, how times have changed. No more CDs or records. Now everything's iTunes.
1: It's all in the clouds, Danny.
0: It's all up in the clouds. Mate, well, that's kind of where my brain is a lot of the time, up in the clouds. So I kind of belong there, so I'm in a good place. So we are going to continue. We're going to take a look at a few other things. But before that, one final time, folk, American Bible Prophecy magazine. We've already had a few people take that, including my mate Eugene. Eugene has got in. I know, Eugene, you will love this magazine if you don't have it, brother. Top guy, Eugene. He comes to my church. He's a Faith FM listener. Had the privilege of baptizing him earlier this year.
1: Wow.
0: And Faith FM's had a huge impact. He was in Fiji running his first campaign.
2: Oh, wow. Brilliant.
0: Yeah.
1: Already?
0: Yeah.
1: Wow.
0: He's literally still wet. He's still wet from his baptism and he's off to Fiji.
1: Wow.
0: And yeah, he had a wonderful experience. And praise the Lord, eh?
1: Brilliant.
0: Yeah. So, Eugene, God bless you, brother. And yeah, we're gonna have Eugene come on board and he's going to share with us a little bit from Fiji in the coming weeks. Yeah.
1: That's
0: so, we'll get him to share a couple of stories. So the code word that you need to text into 0488 17624. What is it, Nathan?
1: It's LU26 Global or Lima Uniform 26 Global.
0: There you go. Either or will work. Fantastic. And get that magazine. You will be thoroughly blessed. All right. So we have been talking about the United States of America, which is front and center in Bible prophecy. Okay, there's no doubt whatsoever in connection with that. Now, I just learned, well, the world just learned for the first time, the United States confirmed that it has a space force in outer space.
1: A space force?
0: Yes, it has weapons in outer space. It has weapons in outer space that it can utilize to either shoot down weapons in outer space or potentially shoot down here on this earth.
1: Really?
0: Yeah, the first
1: Forget
0: one.
1: Forget about nukes.
0: This was September 7th, 16. That's what I'm saying. We've got a lot of things to catch up on because we haven't been online for a couple of weeks. This was the headline from a website, military.com. U.S. Space Force confirms it has weapons in orbit. Here's what they could include. The U.S. has confirmed weapons are in orbit, exposing new military risks and legal limits as Russia and China expand space capabilities. So it says the United States has publicly acknowledged for the first time that it has weapons orbiting Earth, ending years of official caution about describing American satellites as weapons and raising new questions about how a conflict in space would be fought and constrained.
1: Welcome to Star Wars.
0: This is Star Wars.
2: Yeah.
0: This is Star Wars. Like, what? It's interesting. Someone once said, that, or I heard someone say that Hollywood literally produces movies that will be fulfilled in real life some 10, 20 or so years down the track.
1: It's almost as if they design the idea and then work towards it.
0: Absolutely.
1: Yeah.
0: Absolutely. Like I remember Get Smart, you know, and he had his phone on his shoe. And who was that guy? Dick Tracy and the phone on the, sorry, the phone on the watch. Was that Dick Tracy?
1: Oh, I don't know that one.
0: Anyway.
2: I just remember the code of silence.
0: The code of silence, yeah. This stuff was all like make-believe, and now it's real. Like now we do have phones that people have on their wrists. You know, forget about a shoe phone. You know, you got a smartphone in your pocket. Yeah. And now we've got these glasses. Have you heard about these glasses that are like camera glasses?
1: They can see.
0: They can see.
1: Everything.
2: And you can get them very easily and not much. They don't cost that much either.
0: And people are complaining. People are complaining. There was a few women. I was watching something. I think it was at Bondi Beach or something. And there's a few women that came up to the lifeguard saying this guy was staring at him with his glasses, filming them.
1: Yeah, I did see that. It's quite rude, but you know, this technology just keeps coming.
0: There's no end in sight, is there? So anyway, you know what's interesting? Because Revelation 13, and this, when I was in Albury, someone said to me, "Do you think that this, that these weapons in outer space that could be used to, you know, cast down missiles here on this earth could be what Revelation 13 is talking about in connection with the US. Have a look at this. I'd never thought about this. Listen to this. If one of you could read verse 13 of Revelation 13. Revelation 13 and 13.
1: He performs great signs so that he even makes fire come down from heaven on the earth in the sight of men.
0: Now, wouldn't it be interesting if these weapons could actually, you know, bring down some kind of fire? You know, it's quite conceivable, isn't it?
1: Absolutely, if there are weapons.
0: Yeah. So we don't know whether this is literal, figurative, spiritual. Well, it's definitely spiritual, but it's in order to deceive the world. Yeah. Into doing what? Have a look at verse 14. Read verse 14.
1: And he deceives those who dwell on the earth by those signs which he was granted to do in the sight of the beast, telling those who dwell on the earth to make an image to the beast who was wounded by the sword, yet lived.
0: Okay, now this image to the beast or image of the beast is this union of church and state. Now, let's go to a story. Let's go to a very fascinating story. The story of this very interesting interview, which I understand that you also watched, Ben Carson. Dr. Ben Carson, and he was interviewed. It's a 2-hour interview on Heritage and Hope Ministries, and people can go and watch it there on the YouTube, Heritage and Hope Ministries. And so these guys, they interviewed Ben Carson in connection with church and state issues, in connection with worship laws that the Bible says will be passed, as we read in Revelation 13.
1: Blue laws, as they were called.
0: Yeah, blue laws, yes, blue laws as they were called and still are called in many states and are on the books, and they're even, you know, the states have blue laws that they fulfill. And yeah, and Christian nationalism.
1: Yes.
0: So I don't know if you came across that YouTube, you may not have, Narelle.
2: No, I haven't.
0: We'll probably flick it through to you. It's really, really a fascinating interview with Ben Carson. And Dr. Ben Carson, he is the vice chairman of the Religious Liberty Commission. And so they were asking him questions in a very respectful way, I thought.
1: Oh, they did a very they disagreed on some things, but they were very respectful.
0: Very respectful. Yeah, he was. So what was your... What were some thoughts from you? I've got a few, but I'll start off with you, Nathan.
1: Oh man, I had so many thoughts, but I think the one thing that that Ben continually said is we have to be careful that we're not thinking about these things as if they're happening right now. Mm-hmm. To be aware that these things can come about, but not to sort of force
0: and will come about.
1: They will come about, but not to force it to happen by pushing certain agendas. And I agree with him in that. You know, we need to make people aware, and we need to be proclaiming this publicly like we are today. But we also need to be careful that we're not pushing the idea, because, you know, we have some people that really want it. They just want it to happen for whatever benefit.
0: Yeah. And they're seeing and they're reading more into it than what we have there.
1: That is another thing, yes. We have to be very careful. We must, like William Miller, you know, we're talking about the 18th chapter, we must let Scripture interpret Scripture, and we must not be taking outside sources and outside things that are happening in the news and try and apply them to the Scripture. We must let the Scripture interpret itself and then see how Scripture has spoken about these different things.
0: Yeah.
1: So we have to be very careful with that.
0: And they talked about the pendulum swing.
1: Yes. Yes.
0: Like currently in Australia, the pendulum is still continuing to swing far out left. That's where we are. But in America, it's swinging the other way.
1: Correct.
0: It's swinging the other way. In Europe, it's still swinging out to the left. But, you know, this nationalism is taking over. But in Australia, we have the rise of one nation. Like, you know, we don't get into, you know, politics for the sake of, you know, promoting one politician over against another. We just look at what the Bible says. But in Australia, we have definitely got a new kid on the block.
1: Pauline Hanson is finally getting a following, a big following.
0: A massive following. Like once upon a time, it was Labor or Liberal. Isn't that right?
2: Yes, very true.
0: Yeah. You'd wake up after the election, it was either Labor or Liberal. Okay. Not much difference. Okay. It didn't make too much of a difference to Australians. But now, with Pauline Hanson and One Nation, you have a very, very different political worldview for Australians to pick from. And so this is creating an interesting dynamic here in Australia. So we're going to see how the next election goes. I'm going to be really fascinated to see how the next federal election goes.
1: Interesting.
0: But yeah, but back to Ben Carson. It was really, really fascinating because they brought up a lot of what is taking place in America now, where this Christian nationalism is really starting to take hold.
1: Yeah, so I think the first thing they
0: and in fact, you want to maybe just describe to our listeners Christian nationalism. What is that? Or how do you understand?
1: Well, in a nutshell, Christian nationalism is basically it's church and state tied together, right? It's where the national religion is what is pushed to and what is promoted throughout the nation. That in my basic understanding,
0: where the churches seek for the state to provide legislation and give it power in order for the church's teachings and practices to be rolled out for everyone to follow. For example, Ten Commandments in schools or Bible reading in schools, you know, bringing Christianity back, rededicating the nation back to God. You know how they had their rededicate the nation as one nation under God.
1: Yes, yes, yes.
0: So that's Christian nationalism sort of in a nutshell.
1: You have Trump with all the denominations surrounding him praying for him.
0: Mm.
1: Yeah, so you have this push. And there seems to be quite a big focus on Israel and particular Protestantism as well.
0: Mm, yeah, so that's all part of that mix. And it's interesting because you do have in many parts around the world now this greater push for setting aside Sunday in particular as a day for the family, as a day for the environment, as a day for workers to have some time off and health and well-being. So Sunday is being rolled out more and more in this crazy day and age that we live in as a day to provide health and healing.
1: This history there, though, like, you know, for me, I have a past tradie history, and if you work Sunday, it's double time and a half. Mm-hmm. It's probably true for most other things. Mm-hmm. So this is not really something new. People are sort of forced, you know, bosses are forced economically to not want to pay people for one day three times the amount of what they would for another day. So it's kind of the setting is already there. The foundation is there. Now there's just a new motivation.
0: Mm. Yeah. Well, it used to be Saturday and Sunday were pretty quiet days, weren't they? Once upon a time. Mm. And now, you know, Saturdays and Sundays, it's 7 days a week. Trading.
2: Busy all the time.
0: That's right. That's right. So it's interesting here. I've got a couple of articles here from Europe. In Brussels, this was Brussels goes car-free Sunday with free public transport across the capital. So they are trialing, you know, car-free Sunday in Brussels. That's a big city there in Europe. And, you know, just encouraging people from 9:30 a.m. to 7 p.m. to enjoy bikes, enjoy walks, enjoy the stroller, but leave the car behind. That's really fascinating. And Belgium as well, it says here, car-free Sunday in record number of cities and municipalities across Belgium. About 70 different cities have taken on board this car-free Sunday initiative.
1: Wow. It's happening, hey?
0: It's happening more and more and more and more. But now we are going to go to another song, and this time we are going to go to... I can't see with my eyes.
1: Michael Gorospe, Eye Has Not Seen, shortened version.
0: Fantastic. Thanks for bailing out the blind man.

0: You are listening to Where's Michael Grosby? I has not seen. And now my eye can see because I wrote it down. I wear these glasses, and the glasses are really good for seeing things up close, but they are pretty hopeless for seeing things at a distance where the screen is. So thanks, Nathan, for stepping in.
1: It's all good.
0: Fantastic. That's what happens when you get old. Don't get old.
1: Try not to.
0: Isn't that right, Narelle? Yeah, I can see you wear glasses as well.
2: My husband says that he's never getting old, and there's a couple of things cropping up here and there, and I get a chance to tease him.
0: Yeah, I know. I never used to wear glasses up until a few years ago. I was fine, and now the glasses kicked in.
1: Hey?
0: Kind of when I got to 50. You know, they say life begins at 50. You begin stumbling through life at 50 if you're not wearing glasses. Anyway, but praise the Lord, there's a new day coming. And praise the Lord for that. So, folk, we have only got 5 minutes left. Can you believe it? Where did the time go? Where did it go?
1: Is it Fernando?
0: And
1: in your pocket? Where is it?
0: Fernando has got a scripture for us. Haven't you, Fernando, today? Have you got a scripture for us again?
3: Yeah.
0: Okay. Do you want to share that scripture with us now? And then we're going to finish off with a couple of things and then we're going to sign off. So share with us a scripture that you got for us and for our listeners today. And where's it from?
3: It's Romans 9.
0: Okay, you need to talk into the microphone. Yep.
3: 31.
0: Romans 9:31.
3: What then shall we say to these things? If God is for us, who could be against us?
0: Oh, that's fantastic. That was Romans 8:31. Yeah, Romans 8:31. What a beautiful scripture. If God is for us, who can be against us?
1: In light of all the things we discuss, all the news,
0: amen.
1: If we are with God and he is with us, nothing can be against
0: us.
1: We've got nothing to be afraid of. Keep looking up.
0: Absolutely. Keep looking up. Jesus is coming soon. And that brings me to a couple of final headlines here, which will really help us to focus on that great and awesome day when Jesus comes. This was a headline here. Is the old world order ending? It was a news from a German news, and they were saying this world order, the current one, this rules-based order, as they call it, after World War II, it's coming to an end, and they're asking, what new world order awaits us? And you know what? I believe the new world order that is awaiting us is the one that Jesus is going to bring about.
1: Absolutely. That's the only one left in the Bible.
0: That's the only one left. So after this world order is done and dusted, literally.
1: There are people, I am affiliated with someone very close to me in my family that is working in this AI space, and they believe that this AI technology will save the world.
0: Mm.
1: But we only know of one Savior.
0: Only Jesus.
1: Only Jesus.
0: Only Jesus will save us. And speaking of saving, great lesson from that came out of that tragedy in Nepal. You remember that horrible tragedy in Nepal? And I came across this beautiful article here. It says, in connection with a principal who heard the warning, shared with him that, you know, there was this massive body of water coming down, and he took it seriously. He had a couple of warnings given to him. One, I think it was a phone call, and another one was a parent that came in that had been advised to take her child out because there was this flood of water coming down. And this principal took the warning seriously. This news article pointed out that he evacuated the 900 students immediately from the school, and not one student was lost.
1: Amazing.
0: He took the warning seriously. Immediately, he acted on it, and today those students are alive.
1: 900 of them.
0: 900 of them. You know what? God has given us warnings in his word.
1: Yes.
0: He's given us warnings in his word. He's given us messages of hope. That's what the Bible is. That's what the book of Revelation is. And if we heed those warnings, if we allow God to use us to share those signs with others, God will not only bless us, but he will also use us to bring about salvation to others.
1: Absolutely.
0: Amen.
1: Just
0: amen.
1: Like William Miller. That was his
0: fantastic
1: passion.
0: Absolutely. Absolutely. Well, we've only got a minute and a bit left. Narelle, would you like to close us in prayer, if that's okay?
2: Would love to. Oh, dear Heavenly Father, I'm so grateful you are our God. I'm so grateful that you have everything in your hands. You know what is ahead. and we don't have to worry or be concerned or have any anxiety. So, Lord, if there is any anxiety amongst us, I pray that we leave it at your feet and that we can turn and enjoy the day ahead because we have the knowledge that you care and that you will fulfill what you have said that you will do. In your precious and wonderful name, dear Jesus, amen.
0: Amen. Amen. Thank you so much, Narelle. And so, folk, we are at the end. Only a few short seconds left, and I just want to thank you for joining us. Just a quick promo, Bairnsdale, October 9 and 10. I'll be in Bairnsdale and then after that, Gateway Lighthouse in Melbourne. They're sharing a program. If you want to go to the website, the Faith FM website, go to the events page. All the details are there and how you can register. But in the meantime, folk, remember, fear looks around, regret looks back, but faith always keeps looking up. So keep looking up and look forward to catching you next week.

0: Hello, my wonderful friends. Welcome to Faith FM Drive Time. Welcome to Big Q&A. This is a show where we're responding to difficult questions concerning God and faith, contemporary religion and the Bible. This is the show where we look at world religious trends in the light of a Bible prophecy. This is Pastor Gary. Once again, I'm so blessed to be your Tribe Time host. Thank you so much for choosing to spend just a little bit of time with us as we share some really good things from the Word of God. Now, of course, this week's folks, we've got a really tremendous theme that we're actually digging into. This week we're talking the beliefs and practices of Jesus. You know, this one is actually so key. You know, I'm a Christian. I'm a follower of Christ. What I want to be able to do is to do what Jesus Christ did. What did he believe? What did he practice? What did he teach? That's what we're digging into this week. We're looking at four or five of the absolute key things, key elements that Jesus taught and practiced. And today, we're actually going to be talking about the kingdom. Did Jesus want a political kingdom? Now, what is the kingdom of God? What was it to Jesus? What was it to the apostles? What was it to the disciples? What was it to the early church? This is just so key, so central to everything that you find in the New Testament. Now, of course, my co-host for today, for our Bible study, is going to be Pastor David Butcher. And David's, he spent a lifetime in as a church leader, as a Bible teacher, as a church pastor. He's greatly appreciated church leader. Welcome to you, David.
1: Good afternoon, Gary. And that's interesting new music.
0: Ah, do you like it?
1: I do. I was waiting for some sort of like a trailer for a movie or something like that. And
0: well, I tell you what, they originally, you know, the bosses in Melbourne, they actually sent me when I said, look, guys, we've got a brand new 90-minute program starting. How about we change the theme of our Drive Time programming? And they said, hey, good idea, excellent idea. And they sent me four and they said, hey, they're the sorts of ones that we would actually recommend. And I actually sent them out to the entire team, got all these responses back, and do you know what the guys said to me?
1: What did they say? Because I know I had my own thinking on them, but you tell me.
0: Well, they gave me monumental thumbs down on all of them. It was amazing. You know, occasionally I got a thumbs up on one or two of them, but thumbs down on the whole lot. In the end, the manager had to sit down and listen to stacks of introductory type music. And David, I won't tell you how many I did actually listen to, but tell me, do you like it?
1: I do. I'd have to listen to it again. Sadly,
0: I can arrange that.
1: this last week since you've been running it, or this week, I've been flat out busy. I haven't listened to it, but I actually liked what I heard. And I do agree with our other presenters that had been given four samples. One of them, for me, they didn't have any real oomph or anything to them, but we do want to say a big thank you to our Faith FM team in Melbourne that coordinate this radio network right across Australia. They do an incredible job. But I do like what you've chosen, Gary.
0: Look, a lot of people don't actually realise that Faith FM is actually a really decentralised radio station. We've actually got studio. We've got one here in Adelaide. We've got another studio, I think, up on the Tablelands, one over in Newcastle, one up in Northern Australia, one down in Tasmania. You know, all over the place.
1: Canberra.
0: We've got all these studios that people coming on at different times. And, of course, David, the thing that I really appreciate, and a lot of people don't actually realise, is that a lot of the people who are actually leading in this ministry are actually all volunteers.
1: They are. In fact, without volunteers, Faith FM wouldn't exist. And so we really want to thank and put a big kudos out to everyone that's involved with Faith FM. But most of all, Gary, we want to praise God for the audience that Faith FM has, which is incredible. And we just praise God and we thank you, our listeners.
0: Yeah, no, that's so very true, David. And, you know, these guys put a huge amount of time in, and I'm just so thankful that they're prepared to put the sort of time and effort into this ministry. Now, David, look, let's come, if we can, to our World Watch for today. Now, of course, I love to be able to just dig out some of the major news articles that are flashing up on the news media around the track. And I've got an article here today that actually comes from Premier Christian News. Now, Premier Christian News is, of course, one of the major religious news sites based in the United Kingdom. It's an interdenominational news site. And I really appreciate some of the articles that are actually put in there, because I like to actually assess them and just simply have a look at them and see how they relate to our society, our world, and the scriptures themselves. Now, this article was the entire of this article: Church Needs a Response to Apocalyptic AI Threat, Warn Experts. Now, when I saw this article, I thought, hey, this is so relevant. This is coming up repetitiously in the religious press. Almost everywhere I look, almost a day doesn't go past without another new article coming up. And so this one was one that really jumped out at me. And this is what the article actually shared. A Christian artificial intelligence expert has told Premier Christian News that the church must respond to fear surrounding the technology's potential. It comes amid warnings from the head of developer of Anthropic that there were serious risks with AI because of the pace of its development. The recently retired Bishop of Oxford, Stephen Croft, told a Sunday on BBC Radio that the church needed to rediscover the apocalyptic language of heaven, hell, death, and judgment in response because of the possible threat to humanity's existence. Now, that really jumped out at me. I'll be interested in a minute on your comment on that one, actually. Hugh Chichester, another individual, the founder of the non-profit training and upskilling network, Naya AI, told Premier that it was understandable that there were concerns over the technology, but Christians have a unique response. He said, "The brightest lights are cast in the darkest shadows. There are reasons to be very hopeful and excited about parts of AI, and there's reasons to be cautious and maybe even anxious about the future." Chichester described that it is probable that AI models are becoming able to recursively self-improve, training themselves and developing a sense of agency, which comes with concerns. He believed greater regulation was needed, but that Western democracies have so far struggled to keep pace in its legislation. What we are seeing with AI is so many unknowns and so much uncertainty that people don't feel secure and don't feel firm. Well, his response, Jesus is the answer. We have an opportunity for the church to point to something that is anchored beyond this world, that is firm and secure. Chichester called for prayer for those making the decisions at the top of the tech firms, for these developing the technology, and the politicians who need to make a response. Asked about AI's impact on the nature of a human nature, Chichester shared his hope that he could take away the parts of humanity that feel industrial giving, as giving us more space and give us more space to be creative, relational, and innovative. And then He concluded by saying, "The House of Bishops is meeting this week so that the Church of England leaders can be aware of the risks and be equipped to respond pastorally to the growing use of AI in everyday life amongst their congregations." Now, David, if I can just sort of come to you. Now, I suppose, firstly, are you a big AI user?
1: That's a really good question. In fact, it was probably only 2 months ago. Just shows I'm very a dinosaur when it comes to technology. But only about 2 months ago, 3 months ago max, that I started to use it. And I've probably used it for probably an hour and a half in total. In fact, I used it yesterday. I was writing an article. And when I'm using it, it's very basic stuff. I'd written an article and I wanted to be published, and I wanted it to be checked by AI to, have I been too verbose? Is there better ways of English that, you know, my vocabulary? What needed improvement? And I wrote the article myself completely, but then I thought I'll just run it through. Can it be shortened? Can it be more, you know, concise, all that sort of stuff, all of that. And it came out with a good product after I'd written it. Now, even today, I think I was looking at a particular website in preparation for this afternoon's program, and I came across a website, and I'm pretty sure it said down the bottom, it was almost like buyer beware, but it wasn't. It was just a statement put out saying that, please note, this is a human-generated document.
0: Wow.
1: Now, I guess that's probably going to become a lot rarer. So in answer to your question, I'm not a huge user of AI, but I think it's important we do embrace new technology.
0: Mm-hmm.
1: And I have, you know, there certainly are some significant and valid concerns, and even concerns that are not yet known, mm-hmm. About AI.
0: Wow. Yeah. Now, look, I really appreciate what you're actually saying there. What would you actually think about this statement in the article that says, that was made by the Bishop of Oxford, that the church needed to rediscover the apocalyptic language of heaven, hell, death and judgment? I don't quite – is there a connection there?
1: It seems very odd using that language there. Now, whether – the Bishop of Oxford is the recently retired Bishop of Oxford is saying that because there's this fear of the apocalyptic threat of AI, that it could ruin humanity, destroy humanity, and therefore the bishop may be saying, and we don't know, but he might be meaning perhaps that we need to reintroduce apocalyptic language so that humanity is aware of the ramifications of bad decisions, mm-hmm. heaven, hell, death, judgment, etc.
0: Okay.
1: Maybe that's behind it, but it does seem a little bit bizarre,
0: mm-hmm.
1: having that there. Gary, just in talking about the unknowns of AI, I don't know if you want me to go there or not.
0: No, go on, please.
1: Yeah, and I'm certainly not qualified to speak on this topic, as I've just shared.
0: Well, I'm not sure who exactly is qualified to speak on the subject, actually.
1: Well, certainly
0: David.
1: President Trump is, because today...
0: That probably proves our point, Dave.
1: That's right. So today I popped home. My home's not far from my office, and I just turned on the news for a little bit, and there is Donald Trump, today our time, basically saying that all government agencies in the US, all government documents he's planning to rename AI. He doesn't like that term, and instead have the tagline SI, superintelligence. And he's saying this is the new way of thinking. It's the new world, and he wants to be calling it, forgetting artificial, but SI, superintelligence. But just on this, Gary, I'm just doing some research earlier, and, you know, one of the key leading companies, and you mentioned them earlier, Anthropic.
0: Mm-hmm.
1: From what I've been reading, they had an AI model that had gone rogue.
0: Yes, yes.
1: In its own programming, yes. And basically hacked into or attacked another system,
0: mm-hmm.
1: supposedly all by itself.
0: Yes.
1: So there are concerns. I've also heard, even in the press, I enjoy following politics. It frustrates me.
0: Mm.
1: But even politicians saying, and other people saying, this is a threat to humanity. And I'm thinking, how is that the case?
0: Mm.
1: And then a politician was talking about, you know, if you've got people on life support systems or other things that are attached potentially to the internet, who knows what could happen if they were hacked. So there are some real serious concerns, and also the unknown.
0: Yeah, yeah. David, really appreciate what you're actually saying there. Over the last little while, I know I've been digging into this subject myself, and I know the last month or so, I actually put together a little bit of a sermon to share on this subject, and I'm absolutely amazed at the response, the feedback that I am actually receiving from, talking on this particular subject. Because what I've discovered, David, is that not a lot of people actually realize that these articles in religious magazines, religious online sources, are actually repetitiously dealing with the subject of AI. Just some of the titles, David, were absolutely mind-blowing when I started doing the research. There was one just a little while ago, practicing Christians are embracing AI faster than pastors. In fact, the research is actually showing that practicing Christians are actually adopting it faster than the community in general.
1: That's interesting.
0: Now, I found that really significant, and that was in Premier Christian News. And then if you went to the Crosswalk news site, Christians are turning to artificial intelligence for spiritual guidance, another piece of research declared. How does how do you feel about that, about them turning to AI for spiritual guidance?
1: I think that's a real red flag for me, because the Word of God is ordained by God, is given by God. When we are reliant on things such as AI or SI, depending on how you want to refer to it, I'm sure it's going to improve, but even in some of the stuff I've run through AI that I've written, it comes out and it's missed things that should have been included. How do you know what you're relying on?

0: Evers wanting to find definitive conclusions defined by AI. And then there was another one. This was the Neutrality Project. Nearly all AI models lean left politically. You know, you can look up these on the internet, actually, and that Neutrality Project is a really significant little project that's that certainly has come out very recently. And I loved another one that was actually released by the and this was released by four universities, but headed by the Church of Jesus Christ of Latter-day Saints. And there, this article was entitled "AI Has a Bias Towards Catholicism," researchers say, and one of the university, the four universities involved in this research was actually a Catholic university. And they came to this conclusion that, yes, the bias is there and it's moving in a particular direction for some and against others. Finally, of course, everyone's aware that, you know, the, even the Pope himself has put out a very significant document dealing with the whole subject of AI. This is being talked about in the religious press, but it's something that almost nobody feels equipped to actually talk about, you know, because if you've actually got experience in religion, often you don't have the depth of experience in AI. If you've got the experience in AI, often dealing with the morality and the ethics behind that particular situation is something that is lacking in that area. And politicians are often lacking in both areas, but we won't move into that particular area. Have I got this wrong?
1: No, I think you're correct. And I do believe, Gary, that... you know, reading that article that you read out, Church Needs Response to Apocalyptic AI Threat Warn Experts, and that was a week ago this article came out. that you shared. There is fear. There is significant fear. And is it fear of simply the unknown?
0: Yeah.
1: Or is it an element of sinisterness to us that, that this might impact humanity in a very detrimental way potentially? If the powers of AI become so powerful, so strong that they might severely impact humanity, that will cause, if it's not already beginning, and I think it is beginning, but that will cause significant consternation and even fear and anxiety. And some of it is definitely because it's just people don't understand it. But the reality is some of it will definitely be true as AI grows in its power. And I guess, you know, for maybe this...
0: Because we are in early days at the present time.
1: We are. And so maybe this Bishop of Oxford, recently retired, Stephen Croft, when he talks about the fact that the church needed to rediscover the apocalyptic language of heaven, hell, death, judgment in response because of the possible threat to humanity's existence. The reality is the Bible tells us that people's hearts will be failing them for fear before Jesus comes back, that the world will be in chaos. Now, there are many different narratives. Some Christians believe that things are going to get incredibly perfect. There'll be 1,000 years of peace before Jesus comes back. But that's not what the Bible teaches. The Bible teaches that the world, the earth is waxing old like a garment, that it's crumbling. And I think most of us can see things aren't getting better. Things are getting worse. And AI, even without AI, they're getting worse. With AI, yes, it might speed things up. There might be more crumbling that occurs. But Jesus tells his followers to not to fear, but to look up because their redemption draws near.
0: And that's so important to actually remember because, you know, I am just so conscious that while AI is undoubtedly going to bring some real benefits to society, the other side of the coin is that there are always the proverbial bad guys out there. You know, there's the person who wants to actually utilize it to enable a fraud to occur at the individual level, or the corporate person or the corporate people who want to enable terrorism to occur in a much larger area. And the opportunities to do this are just magnified tenfold.
1: And the stakes, what's at stake, is magnified even further. The more powerful AI becomes, and, you know, you've probably got two significant rivals.

0: all superpowers, China and the United States.
1: Yeah.
0: Neither of them, presumably, and Donald Trump's made it clear that he wants to lead, the US to lead in this area.
1: Yeah.
0: So if we have an AI battle between superpowers, if you like, you imagine if someone's able to access and hack into that, or if AI itself breaks out and begins to attack other things, the ramifications are vastly different than a regional war, so to speak.
1: So much so. Look, folks, if you've got a comment on this subject, why not just text it in to us and just share with us your thought or your comment? 0488 808 11 is our number. 0488 808 11. And you know, David, I do want to bring this thing together, but I'm just so conscious that the reason that I actually bring this up today is because I certainly believe that this is becoming an increasing issue for the church. Repetitiously, I don't know how you're finding it, but certainly in my ministry, I've preached on this entire subject probably for about the last three or four occasions that I've actually preached. And, you know, I was really interested. The very first time I preached, it was to a congregation that was – actually, I was probably the young man there by a country mile. And I thought, well, is this really relevant? And after the sermon – a lady came up. She was on her walker, and she got talking to me, and it became very obvious that within her home, this had become a very major issue. You know, David, I actually had a church week of prayer, small group type meeting, and we were asking people for, you know, would they like us to pray? And one of our church elders actually broke out in tears. This was just a year or two back. And he said, look, can you possibly pray for my children? And he said they're addicted to the online, to the whole video gaming thing. I, on another occasion, I can remember being with an individual. I was studying the scriptures with them. But week by week, the thing that became very obvious was that they had a real addiction to the whole YouTube area, and particularly some of the more sensational YouTube videos. And you know, it was almost impossible to come down and just simply open the Word and to dig into the Word and say, what is the Word actually saying? Because what they were doing was looking for that the which sensational. Was sensational.
0: And the challenges for humanity and for Christians are already upon us and have been for decades. AI will take us to the next level, I'm sure, with addictions and all sorts of things. And I guess the challenge for families and for Christians is to make sure they're grounded in the Word of God and have a relationship with God, because all of this opens up whole new avenues for young people, for all of us, to be distracted from the truth of God's Word.
1: Yeah. David, look, that's so incredibly true. I know when I'm preaching on this subject, I actually challenge certainly the church members when I'm talking there, and I've said to them, I've almost pled with each of them, look, increasingly, we need to find ways individually whereby AI and the entire media universe becomes our servant rather than our master. How can we make this thing our servant, not our master?
0: And that's the key with the internet, full stop, and then AI will be exactly the same, correct?
1: Yeah, exactly, yep. Exactly. David, really appreciate what you've been able to share on this. Love being able to talk about this this subject. In fact, we may even go away and spend an entire week on this subject yet, because I think there's just so much that we do need to talk about. This is an area that we do need to dig into. We need to become familiar with it. We do need to come to an understanding of certainly how do we we fit into what is a brand new culture developing within our society. But David, look, let's come to some music. This is Chris Rice, and he's singing "Go Light Your World." And my friends, that's exactly what we want you to do as a believer, as one who has accepted Jesus Christ. Go light your world. Please enjoy Chris Rice.

0: And that was Chris Rice, and he was singing "Go Light Your World." And my friends, that's what you've been called. If you've accepted Jesus Christ as your personal Savior, that's what you've been called to do, to go and light your world. What a wonderful blessing that is, to be able to be engaged in lighting up a dark place for Jesus Christ. Now, folks, look, we have a really great giveaway this week. Now, this giveaway, my friends, has been walking out the door. Believe me. In fact, we've given away so many of these books this week that probably today I'm going to have to say that we're going to have to find another book for tomorrow and Friday, because I think our entire stock is going to be exhausted today. So, folks, we do only have 5 copies left of this book. If you would like your own free copy, today is the day to actually grab it. And the book that we're actually giving away this week, this is a really beaut one. This is by Doug Batchelor, and it's entitled Prophecy Encounter. Are you worried about a world filled with violence, war, economic peril, a political uncertainty, or social unrest? Do you have questions about the Bible that where you need solid, reliable answers? Or do you simply want to know more about what the Bible does say and what it says about the last days? If that is the case, you will love Prophecy Encounter with Doug Batchelor. Now, my friends, Doug Batchelor is a fantastic author. It's clear, straight to the point, written for the layperson, and so many people have really rejoiced at reading his material. Some of the questions that he answers is this: what happens when you die? What about this mysterious mark of the beast and the Antichrist? What are they? How can I have better relationships? What about the signs of the end and the second coming? Are there any Bible truths that have been lost through the ages? What about God's law, grace, and how to actually reconcile the two? What about Jesus' salvation? If you've got questions in any of those areas, this is the book I would recommend for you. It is one ripper of a book. It is really worth you picking up. Now, my friends, if you would like your own copy of Doug Batchelor's book, Prophecy Encounter, then all you need to do is to text us. Now, our studio text number is 04-888-80811, and the code is SA435. That's just 5 digits in a row. No gap between the SA and the 435, just SA435, and send that through to 04-888-80811, and our robot will come back to you. Yes, our AI robot will come back to you. He'll ask you just a few questions, and then we'll be able to get this book to you in the fastest way possible. That number again, 04-888-80811, and the code is SA435. Guarantee you that you'll appreciate this little book. Now, my friends, you are listening to Faith FM Drive Time, big Q&A with Pastor Gary and also with Pastor David Butcher. And this week, we're actually digging into the scriptures once again, as we do every single day of the working week. We're looking at the beliefs and practices of Jesus. And today we're asking, did Jesus want a political kingdom? So much has been written about the kingdom of God. What did Christ mean when he was going to establish a kingdom? Was it some form of political kingdom? You know, there are so many today who are doing exactly this. They're looking at ways of establishing an earthly, a physical, some form of political kingdom. kingdom, a way of politically bringing a Christianity into the lives of other individuals. How did Jesus, what do the scriptures actually say on this subject? You know, David, it does come up, this issue does come up repetitiously in the life of the church. And, you know, throughout history, I suppose, so many have come to see the church as being most successful when it's got some form of political power or authority. But what a lot of people don't actually realize is that even the disciples had actually moved that direction themselves. They were looking for an earthly, a political kingdom. Now, Jesus, however, constantly came back to this subject and did some of his most significant teaching in digging into this subject. Now, David, what did Jesus teach about his kingdom? And, you know, was Jesus really planning to establish an edifice of some description that would exhibit, I suppose, earthly power and have earthly significance? What was the kingdom of God to Jesus?
1: Yeah, really, really important question, Gary. It's interesting. I was reading, and before I answer that directly, I was reading an article this afternoon, just doing some research, and it was a quote by a Baptist pastor, and it went something like this. I was just trying to look for it, but I don't have it. But essentially, what this pastor was saying is when the church gets into bed with the state, the offspring doesn't look like God the Father. In other words, when we meld together, join together church and state, we don't get an image. We don't get something that uplifts Jesus.
0: Okay.
1: And so was Jesus seeking earthly power? Was Jesus seeking to set up, as you're saying, some form of edifice?
0: That pastor's actually got a valid point there, hasn't he?
1: He does. And essentially, the Bible says that Jesus came to seek and save that which was lost, and that's Luke chapter 19, verse 10. That was his mantra. That was his mission to come to this earth, to seek and save that which was lost. In other words, Jesus doesn't come to planet Earth. He doesn't leave the courts of heaven to come to the cross at Calvary to set up an earthly kingdom. He comes to offer salvation, which will ultimately lead to a heavenly kingdom.
0: Okay, but what did the is that what the disciples were actually looking for?
1: They were. I mean, these are largely
0: Sort of kingdom were the disciples looking for?
1: Yeah, they were looking for an earthly kingdom, because let's remember the context in which they are living. They're living in Palestine. They were devout Jews. Mm-hmm. The Jewish race had been occupied by other world powers in the past, and currently they're under the occupation of the Roman Empire. Mm-hmm. And the Romans were brutal. They levied strong taxes, heavy taxes, and they were looking. There had been revolts that had taken place under Roman occupation, and so the Jewish people were looking to be emancipated. They were looking to be free from the yoke of Rome. Mm-hmm. And the disciples in and of themselves were political.
0: Okay.
1: They were political. And I'm just trying to look up a particular Bible text just to show us this. And it's actually Matthew chapter 10, verse 3 to 4. Mm-hmm. And what I'm really saying here, if you listen to the makeup of some of his disciples, who formed part of his discipleship team, this is who they're called. Matthew 10, verses 3 and 4. And these are the names.
0: Yep.
1: Philip and Bartholomew, Thomas and Matthew, the tax collector, James the son of Alphaeus and Thaddeus, Simon the zealot, and Judas Iscariot, who betrayed him. Now, that's not all 12 disciples. Mm-hmm. But just looking at this, you've got a tax collector. Is he going to be political? I doubt very much whether tax collectors would survive if they weren't political. Mm-hmm. They had to be in bed with the Romans. Now, obviously, Matthew has had a change of heart, clearly.
0: Yeah, yeah.
1: You then have another one called Simon the Zealot.
0: Mm-hmm.
1: Now, what do we know about zealots?
0: Oh, they were the ones who take up arms against the Romans.
1: It was almost like guerrilla warfare.
0: Yeah,
1: you know,
0: yeah,
1: they come out of nowhere and attack and then go away and hide again. Mm-hmm. And then you've got Judas Iscariot. Now, he was very political, mm-hmm. we see in the scriptures. So Jesus wasn't political in and of itself. but his disciples were. They wanted to see Jesus become overthrow the Romans and become an earthly king. And let me take you to John chapter 6, it is. John chapter 6. And in John chapter 6, and I'll just dig that out, John chapter 6, we've got this incredible miracle of the feeding of 5,000.
0: This is a really important little passage actually there, David, because what you've got is a story that I think really picks up this theme.
1: Yeah, absolutely. And so basically in John chapter 6, they're out in a region which is somewhat desolate. Mm. People have travelled all day, and there's 5,000 men that are numbered, but then on top of that, women and children. Mm-hmm. So some scholars suggest there could be 15,000 to 20,000 people.
0: Yeah.
1: And Jesus preaches, and one of his disciples, Philip, says to him, "Hey, Jesus, it's full on day.
0: Yeah.
1: Where will we send the people to get food?"
0: Mm-hmm.
1: And Jesus says to Philip, "Go get food." And Philip says, "Well, look, even if we had $200 worth of bread."
0: So Jesus actually
1: Sorry, not $200,
0: feeds.
1: 200 days wages.
0: Yep, yep.
1: Even that wouldn't be enough to feed these people.
0: Mm-hmm.
1: And so Philip is bemused. Then Andrew, Simon Peter's brother, brings to Jesus a young boy who has five small loaves of bread,
0: mm-hmm.
1: and two small fish,
0: yep.
1: almost sardine-shaped fish, sized
0: yep.
1: fish.
0: Yep.
1: And Jesus takes those and he passes a blessing on the bread, prays, and the fish, and he just begins to break the bread, and there is bread in abundance.
0: Yeah.
1: There is fish in abundance, not just two.
0: And so what do the people do as a result of this?
1: As a result of this, and you can imagine politically what would be going through someone's head.
0: Yeah.
1: As a result of this, the people wanted to make Jesus king. And in fact, let me read it. John chapter 6, verse 15. Therefore, when Jesus perceived that the crowd was about to come and take him by force to make him king, he departed again to the mountain by himself to pray. Now, you can imagine if the Roman army surrounds Jerusalem and besieges it and doesn't let food and in or out.
0: Yeah.
1: How powerful. You could last forever with this miracle maker, Jesus of Nazareth, just taking a piece of bread and feeding thousands of people and two fish, and you never run out. And so the Jewish people wanted release from Roman bondage. Jesus' disciples were largely young. In fact, we believe that Peter was probably the eldest.
0: Mm.
1: A lot of them were in their late teens, we would think.
0: Mm.
1: And so you can imagine being a follower of Jesus, most of them humble fishermen. This is an opportunity for us to gain status.
0: Okay, so in other words, what the disciples have got in their mind is this concept of Christ establishing an earthly kingdom.
1: 100%. Now, to give further evidence to that and credence to that, Matthew chapter 20 and verse 20. Then the mother of the sons of Zebedee. Now, the two sons of Zebedee were James and John. Yep. In fact, Jesus referred to them, gave them a nickname, the sons of thunder. It must have been pretty volatile, right? And they were well named because at one point they try and call fire down out of heaven to destroy people that were doing things not in Jesus' name. Then the mother of the sons of Zebedee came to Jesus with her sons. And kneeling before him, she asked him for something. Now, I don't know about you. Occasionally, I get phone calls and they say, "Will you do something for me?"
0: Yeah, yeah.
1: And I'm sort of thinking, well, it just depends what you're asking.
0: Hmm.
1: So here is the mother. She comes with the two boys and they're disciples of Jesus, two of the 12. And Jesus says to her, "What do you want?" She said to him, "Say that these two sons of mine are to sit one on your right hand and one on your left hand in your kingdom."
0: Okay.
1: Now, you can imagine there's 12 disciples, 12 in the inner group. Here is a mother that goes into bat for her two sons, and she's being preemptive, smart mum. "I want one on your left-hand side when you become king of Israel and one on the right-hand side."
0: This is a bit embarrassing, isn't it?
1: It's embarrassing, but imagine if you're the other 10.
0: Exactly.
1: And we know, reading the other Gospels, that this caused contention amongst the other disciples. And Jesus says to her, "You do not know what you're asking. Are you able to drink the cup that I'm to drink? Are you able to go through the turmoil, the trial that I'm going to go through?" In other words, he's saying, "Are you able to drink the cup that I'm made to drink?" They said to him, this is the two disciples, James and John, "We are able." He said to them, you will drink my cup, but to sit at my right hand and at my left hand, it is not mine to grant, but it is for those for whom it has been prepared by my Father. And when the 10 heard it, they were indignant at the two brothers. But Jesus called them to him and said, you know that the rulers of the Gentiles lord it over them, and their great ones exercise authority over them. It shall not be so among you. But whoever would be great among you must be your servant, and whoever would be first among you must be your slave, even as the Son of Man came not to be served, but to serve and to give his life a ransom for many. And this is the key. Jesus's disciples, the ones that he was training up to be the leaders of the church after he departed, are vying and jockeying for spots at Jesus's left and right-hand side of his throne in an earthly supposed kingdom. But Jesus is not about that. He simply says that the Son of Man himself, he says, I didn't come to be served, but to serve and to give my life as a sacrifice or
0: Jesus
1: a ransom
0: for is really
1: me.
0: Taking this whole concept of kingdom and turning it on its head, isn't it? You know, I mean, this is not something that you would expect. I mean, you wouldn't find any. You know, can you imagine Donald Trump saying something like this?
1: I couldn't. And that maybe we would think it would be artificial intelligence if it was. Nor would I think even our own politicians would do that, would they?
0: Exactly. And how long did this this belief, I mean, when did Christ manage to, I suppose, get them to change their view?
1: Very good question, Gary, because Jesus was the master teacher.
0: He was.
1: And yet, even after Jesus' death and resurrection, the penny had not dropped for his disciples. And these are the men and the women that are going to start, through the power of the Holy Spirit, the Christian church. In fact, in the book of Acts chapter 1, which is really the handbook for the early church, the story of the early church. In Acts chapter 1, I think it's verse 6 perhaps. In fact, I'll read from verse 4. And this is 40 days after Jesus' death and resurrection. And presumably the day that he ascended into heaven. Acts 1 verse 4, and being assembled together with them, that's the disciples, he commanded them not to leave Jerusalem, but to wait for the promise of the Father, which he said, you have heard from me, for John truly baptized with water, but you shall be baptized with the Holy Spirit not many days from now. Therefore, when they had come together, this is the disciples, they asked him saying, Lord, will you at this time restore the kingdom of Israel? And Jesus's response, and he said to them, it is not for you to know times or seasons which the Father has put in his own authority.
0: Wow.
1: So this is...
0: The disciples still have this belief that there's going to be some form of earthly kingdom that's going to be formed by Christ. And this is even after his resurrection, just before his ascension to heaven.
1: Exactly. You know, is this the time you're going to restore Israel? Is this the time you're going to free us from Roman bondage? Is this the time that all the sacrifices we've been through, that we will be elevated, that we will be at your left and right-hand sides, that we'll be governors in your kingdom? They just don't get it.
0: I imagine Christ being incredibly frustrated at this whole point. But David, look, we've got to come back. We're going to have some music because our time is starting to get away from us already. Let's come to some music, and then we'll come back. And after the after our break, I want us to talk about what was the type of kingdom that Jesus wanted to establish. Now, is there something? Does the Word of God help us out in that area at all? Let's come to Steve Gray. And this is that beautiful song, The Joy of the Lord. Please enjoy this wonderful hymn of faith.

0: And that was Steve Grace, and he was singing "The Joy of the Lord." The joy of the Lord is my strength, and what a promise that is! What an incredible promise that is! And you know, of all the scriptural promises, this is probably one of the most powerful. And now, folks, look, please don't forget that if you have got a question, if you've got a comment that you'd like to make about our program, if you've got a question you'd like to direct to Pastor David, then please. Feel free to just simply text that question in to our studio text number. That number is 04-888-808-11. 04-888-808-11. A question or a comment. I'm more than happy to receive those, and we really want to say thank you to those who constantly give us feedback, comments, and thoughts about our program. Now, my friends, you are listening to Faith FM Drive Time, big Q&A with Pastor Gary and also with Pastor David Butcher. And this week, we're looking at the beliefs and practices of Jesus. And today, we're asking, did he want a political kingdom? Now, David, I've really appreciated what it is that you've actually shared so far. I'm just so conscious that it just appears that right through the history of the certainly Christ's time on earth here, during the time he was teaching, he was training his disciples, the disciples constantly had this view that Christ was going to establish some sort of a physical, earthly, political type a kingdom. He was going to be the rescuer of them from the bonds of Rome. He had come to establish that kingdom. And yet, what you're actually suggesting is that in Christ's teaching, that wasn't the sort of kingdom that Christ actually emphasized. Now, what sort of kingdom did he emphasize? I mean, just open that out for us just a little bit more.
1: Yeah, this is good, Gary. And what you've said there, the disciples had they were fixated on what they were anticipating and what they were expecting. That's a warning to every single one of us, that our headset, the way we've been brought up, our background, or what we're even taught in religious settings, and that's for all of us, might actually be off track.
0: Okay. And that is actually incredibly true, actually, because, you know, I know as I particularly as I sit down and I study and I share, read the Bible, and just study, just spend some time in the quiet hours of the morning, I'm amazed at how much I've actually learned just by committing time when the Holy Spirit is able to actually touch your mind. Because Christ talked about the Holy Spirit, he'll come and teach you all things.
1: And let's just say that's the super intelligence. Donald Trump, as I said earlier today, has announced instead of calling it artificial intelligence, he wants it called superintelligence. The superintelligence is the Holy Spirit.
0: Exactly. But you're not going to get that in something that is artificial.
1: That is very true. Yeah. That is very true. So Gary, let me take us on a bit of a journey with Jesus and the kingdom of God. It's interesting, in Matthew chapter 3, Jesus is baptized. And then immediately after being baptized, he's led into the wilderness where he's tempted for 40 days and 40 nights by the devil. Mm-hmm. And because this is spiritual warfare.
0: Yep,
1: and
0: yep.
1: If people want to give their hearts to Jesus, if they've been living in the kingdom of the evil one, or even sitting on a fence, there is a fight for their life, a spiritual fight for their spiritual
0: this
1: life.
0: This is powerful.
1: And so Jesus is baptized. He's tested and tempted by the devil. Satan in Matthew chapter 4 comes to Jesus at a weak point, hasn't eaten for 40 days. There's some stones there, and you can imagine if Jesus is hungry, Satan says to him, turn these stones. If you're the Son of God, turn these stones into bread. Jesus responds, not having to check a mobile phone or some other IT gadget, he quotes the Old Testament. Yeah. It is written.
0: Yeah.
1: Man shall not live by bread alone, but by every word that comes out of the mouth. And then he takes Jesus up onto the temple and tells him to jump off the pinnacle of the temple, and if you're the Son of God, throw yourself down and your angels will take charge over you. Satan quotes Scripture.
0: Yeah.
1: It's a misquote, if you like, and Jesus responds by answering out of Scripture. But it's the third test that I want to focus on. And again, this is Matthew 4, verse 8. And again, the devil took him up on an exceedingly high mountain and showed him all the kingdoms of the world and their glory.
0: Mm-hmm.
1: And he said to Jesus, all these things I will give you if you will fall down and worship me. Then Jesus said to him, away with you, Satan, for it is written, you shall worship the Lord your God, and him only shall you serve.
0: Mm-hmm.
1: And then we find that Satan left him. When we quote the word of God, not some AI script or anything else, when we quote the word of God and we call on God, Satan flees. But it's interesting, Jesus takes him up on a high mountain. He shows him...
0: Satan takes Jesus up on a high mountain.
1: Shows him all the kingdoms of the world, and he says, you can have all of these kingdoms of the world if you bow down and worship me.
0: In other words, I will give you political authority.
1: I will give you these kingdoms. Now, why would Jesus want to have the kingdoms of the world when he is king of the universe?
0: Mm-hmm.
1: And so we have this theme, particularly in the book of Matthew. And then in verse 17 of chapter 4, when Jesus leaves the wilderness, leaves the temptations, he basically, this is what he does. It says, from that time, Jesus began to preach and say, repent, for the kingdom of heaven is at hand. So Jesus was preaching about a kingdom of heaven that was near, that was right there. Mm. And again, in Matthew 4:23, and Jesus went about all Galilee, teaching in their synagogues, preaching the gospel of the kingdom and healing all kinds of sickness and all kinds of diseases amongst the people. So Jesus has come preaching what is called the gospel of the kingdom, or saying that the kingdom of heaven is near.
0: Okay, so the kingdom of heaven is near, and yet when he was offered all the kingdoms of this world by Satan himself, because Satan claimed ownership of those kingdoms.
1: When Adam and Eve sinned,
0: he knocked him back and said no. He declined Satan's offer because his kingdom was actually a different type of kingdom.
1: It was a different kind of kingdom, and Jesus wants our Jesus wants us to have our hearts where he is king of our hearts. And Jesus has come to fallen humanity, and in fact, in Philippians chapter 2, and I'm just going to turn to that. Philippians chapter 2. We find through the Apostle Paul how the reason why Jesus came and how he came. Ephesians chapter 2, it says this, let this mind be in you, which was also in Christ Jesus, who being in the form of God did not consider it robbery to be equal with God. In other words, Jesus was equal with the Father.
0: Mm-hmm.
1: Then it says, but Jesus made himself of no reputation, taking the form of a servant and coming in the likeness of humanity, and being found in the appearance of humanity, he humbled himself and became obedient to the point of death, even the death on the cross. And then it talks about, therefore God also has highly exalted Jesus and given him the name which is above every other name, that is the name of Jesus. At the name of Jesus, every knee shall bow and every tongue confess.
0: And this explains the spiritual kingdom that Christ came to establish. I mean, this is why Christ repetitiously used this phrase, you must be born again.
1: Exactly, which essentially, Gary, how would you describe that in a nutshell?
0: Oh, look, I think being born again, it's talking about the necessity of having a change in thinking, a change of manner of life, a change in the way that we view this world. In other words, what Christ is saying is that you all of us, need to have a fresh start. There is something lacking in the original birth.
1: Exactly. And just to back up what you're saying, Matthew 5, 6, and 7, we've got this, the world's best sermon that's ever been given, the best speech.
0: Yeah, yeah.
1: It's called the Sermon on the Mount.
0: Yeah, yeah.
1: And it runs from Matthew 5, 6, and 7. But interestingly, in chapter 6, Jesus teaches people how to pray, and it's often called the Lord's Prayer, and many of our listeners would have heard of this. This is what it says. Our Father, this is Jesus speaking, our Father, which is in heaven, holy is your name. Your kingdom come, your will be done on earth as it is in heaven. Give us this day our daily needs, and forgive us for our sins as we forgive those who sin against us. Don't lead us into temptation, but deliver us from the evil one. For yours is the kingdom, the power and the glory forever and ever. Amen. In other words, here is Jesus giving a model prayer. In other words, Christians don't have a rote prayer that they have to say 2, 3, 4, 5 times a day. Prayer is like talking to God as a friend. But he gives them, I guess, some of the key things that we should be praying for. He says in his prayer to his Heavenly Father, Jesus says, "Your kingdom come, your will be done on earth as it is done in heaven." In other words, the kingdom of heaven, God reigns, God rules, there is perfect harmony, there is perfect peace. And Jesus, when he is praying, says, may that same kingdom that you have in heaven, may that, with what is done in heaven, may it also happen on earth.
0: David, I think you're actually nailing something here that's incredibly important. Do you know, some time ago, I was actually involved in my early morning devotional time. I like to read, particularly one of the books I really love to read in that early devotional time is the book The Desire of Ages, yeah, along with the Bible. And I find the two books I just find they're an incredible blessing when I read them together. And you know, in the book Desire of Ages, this is the way one story was actually explained. The chapter was actually entitled "Not With Outward Show," and this is. And I'd be interested in your comment on this. This is what the author said. But today in the religious world, there are multitudes who, as they believe, are working for the establishment of the kingdom of Christ as an earthly or temporal dominion. They desire to make our Lord the ruler of the kingdoms of this world, the ruler in its courts and camps, its legislative halls, its palaces and its marketplaces. They expect him to rule through legal enactments enforced by human authority. Since Christ is not now here in person, they themselves will undertake to act in his stead, to execute the laws of his kingdom. The establishment of such a kingdom is what the Jews desired in the days of Christ. They would have received Jesus had he been willing to establish a temporal dominion to enforce what they regarded as the laws of God and to make them expositors of his will and agents of his authority. But he said, "My kingdom is not of this world." He would accept no earthly throne. And then you get just one final comment that I found so instructive. The government under which Jesus lived was corrupt and oppressive on every hand. There were crying abuses, extortion, intolerance, and grinding cruelty. Yet the Saviour attempted no civil reforms. He attacked no national abuses, nor condemned the national enemies. He did not interfere with the authority or the administration of those in power. He, who was our example, kept aloof from earthly governments, not because he was indifferent to the woes of men, but because the remedy did not lie in the merely human and external measures. Rather, to be efficient, the cure must reach men individually and must regenerate the heart. David, this issue of heart, the kingdom and heart transformation, do they go together?
1: They do. As our hearts are given to God, we become members of God's heavenly kingdom.
0: This is what's talking about being born again, isn't it?
1: Absolutely, because it's countercultural to what the world offers. Countercultural. In other words, we have to die to by our own natures. We're sinful. We do wrong. We're greedy. We covet. We want everything for ourselves, so to speak. In fact, the Bible says, Jeremiah said, the heart is desperately wicked and deceitful above all things. In other words, we cannot trust our own heart, our own mindset, if you like. We're wicked.
0: Well, that actually leaves a really interesting question, David. You know, is it possible for a person who has a reference like that that's been given in Jeremiah, is it possible for a person with the same heart to actually do justice on the world in the world?
1: That's a really good question, Gary. I can throw that back to you. I think our hearts, as the Jeremiah says, our hearts are desperately wicked. All humans have elements of selfishness in us. That doesn't mean to say we cannot do good from an earthly perspective, but often, even if it's a small percentage, there is a small percentage of self in there. Yet when Jesus came to this planet, as we read in Philippians chapter 2, he lowers himself to the point of a servant, even though he was equal with God. And he empties himself of himself and he becomes a servant so that he can save many. So I think in and of themselves, human beings can do some good things. But none of those good things add up to anything to merit being part of the kingdom of God. Because we have no merit in and of ourselves. We cannot change ourselves. We need Jesus to come and change us.
0: Yeah, no, I hear, I understand what it is that you're saying.
1: How would you answer it?
0: Oh, look, to me, David, I think what we're talking about here is two different perceptions of the kingdom of God. It's almost as though Jesus, when he's on earth, is trying to establish, I suppose, he wants to build the people of the kingdom of God, and then we're going to come to where we're going to finish up, in fact, after our break, and we're going to come to our break in just a moment. I actually want to talk to this question, will a physical kingdom ever be established? Because that's what so many people are actually looking forward to. That's what I'm looking forward to. That's what you're looking forward Absolutely. To. You know, is that ever going to happen? And that is just so key to responding to this entire question. But it seems that Jesus was starting by with the regeneration of the human heart. That was the place that he said it's so important to start.
1: And what Jesus came to share was radical. It turned everything, even in the particularly in the religious sphere, on its head.
0: Yeah, no, that's so true. Look, folks, let's come to some music. This is the Petersons, and they're singing I Know Who Holds Tomorrow. And my friends, it is so good to have a friend who has tomorrow sitting in their hands amongst all the turmoil that's in this world right now. May you really enjoy this piece of music.

was the Petersons, and they were singing "I Know Who Holds Tomorrow." And guys, what incredible confidence that is amongst all that's happening in our world. Confusion on every single hand, and the Petersons can sing "I Know Who Holds Tomorrow." I know who's got it in control. I know where we're going. I know how I have a future. I know I have a hope. My friends, the message of the Word of God is just so powerful. Look, if you haven't considered it, why not give it a go? Why not just test and see that the Lord is indeed incredibly, incredibly good? Now, my friends, let's that giveaway, we do have a giveaway today as well. Now, that giveaway is Prophecy Encounter by Pastor Doug Batchelor. This is one ripper of a book. It's a book that really does dig in a simple way into some of the most incredible questions that people have asked Doug, and I would recommend this to you. Some of the questions that he's going to be dealing with in this little book, and it's only brief on each chapter. What happens when you die? What about that mysterious Antichrist? Who is the mysterious Antichrist?

0: us. Now, our studio text number is 0488 808 11, 0488 808 11, and that code is SA for South Australia 435. Just five digits in a row, SA 435, and send that to 0488 808 11, and I believe you'll be abundantly blessed as you do receive this book. Please be aware that the ones you actually just text us, our AI robot, he will respond to you, ask you just a few questions so that we can get this book to you in the fastest way possible. My friends, I believe you'll absolutely love it.
1: Gary, you said an AI robot, so you are using AI.
0: I am using AI. Yes, I don't like to admit it, but I try to keep it as low level as possible. But on this occasion, he's far more efficient than what I am. Now, my friends, you are listening to Faith FM Drive Time, Big Q&A with Pastor Gary and also with Pastor David Butcher. And this week we've been looking at the beliefs and practices of Jesus. And today we've been asking, did Jesus want to build a political kingdom? David, I really appreciate what you've been saying. Now, we've got about 7 minutes until the top of the hour, and we're going to have to turn you off. Now, I hate turning you off, but we're going to have to do that in about seven minutes.
1: Okay, let's go for Gary.
0: Let's go for it.
1: So, Gary, I want to take you back 600 years. You were a little boy back then.
0: I wasn't.
1: But 600 years before Christ, in fact. And we have the ancient prophet Daniel, who was who became prime minister in the Babylonian Empire. And the king has a dream, King Nebuchadnezzar, and that dream is of a statue of various metals. And a stone comes and crushes this statue at its feet. The statue falls over, is obliterated into smithereens, and a mountain comes that fills the whole earth. Just to show you what we're talking about here, this is what Daniel says. It's a dream that the king has, and Daniel prays to the God of heaven, and God gives Daniel the answer, who he shares, Daniel then shares that with the king. And this is what Daniel says. Blessed be the name of God forever and ever, for wisdom and might are his, and he changes the times and the seasons. He removes kings and raises up kings. He gives wisdom to the wise and knowledge to those who have understanding. So God is in ultimate control. There are people on earth that think they have control of kingdoms, but ultimately God is the one in control. And there is the kingdom of darkness and the kingdom of light.
0: Yep.
1: And Jesus has come to free us from the kingdom of darkness and give us the kingdom of light. And that's why Jesus came. He came to die so that we would have that inner transformation and be able to spend time with him forever in a world made new, which we'll talk about. But I want to take us to John chapter 18. And in John chapter 18, Jesus, the Jewish leaders have tested and tried Jesus. They bring him before the Roman governor, which is Pilate, Pontius Pilate, and they want him put to death. The Jews want Jesus put to death. And it says in John chapter 8, verse 33 to 37, then Pilate entered the praetorium again, called Jesus and said to him, "Are you the king of the Jews?" So in other words, a rival king. Jesus answered him, "Are you speaking for yourself about this, or did others tell you this concerning me?" Pilate answered, "Am I a Jew? Your own nation and the chief priests have delivered you to me. What have you done?" Jesus answered, now this is good. Jesus says, "My kingdom is not of this world. If my kingdom were of this world, my servants would fight so that I should not be delivered to the Jews. But now my kingdom is not here." And Pilate then says, "Are you a king then?" And Jesus answers, "You say rightly that I am a king. For this cause I was born, and for this cause I have come into the world, that I should bear witness to the truth. Everyone who is of the truth hears my voice." So Jesus says that his kingdom is not of this world, that he is a king. And then later on in John chapter 19, verse 11, we come across this. And this is another account.
0: Yeah.
1: Jesus answered Pilate, "You could have no power at all against me unless it had been given to you from above. Therefore, the one who delivered me to you has the greatest sin." So Jesus is saying, "I've got more power than you could imagine. Mm-hmm. I'm standing here, you know, tied up in chains, beaten and bloodied, but this couldn't be happening if it hadn't been allowed from higher powers." The kingdom of Jesus, the kingdom of heaven, if you like, is different to any earthly kingdom. It'll be everlasting.

0: lasting. It will not end. And there will be no evil, there will be no politics per se.
1: I'm really pleased that you've actually brought us to that point, David, because what we've got right through certainly the history of those early apostles is that what they're expecting is some form of a physical political kingdom to be formed. Jesus is repetitious in his teaching, sharing with them and saying, hey, look, guys, what I'm actually establishing at this point is something that's going to change your heart. You must be born again, which is why Paul can says, let this mind be in you that is also in Christ Jesus. You know, you get that's a powerful and important aspect. But David, look, we do need to finish. Is there ever going to be a time when there's going to be a physical kingdom established?
0: There is, Gary, and I'm wondering if you have John 14 there, verses 1 to 3. This is the night of Jesus' arrest. They've just had the Last Supper. Jesus is talking to them, and I'm wondering if you can read John 14, 1 to 3.
1: Yeah. In fact, this was the very first section of the Bible that I ever memorized. Mm. Let not your heart be troubled. You believe in God, believe also in me. In my Father's house are many mansions. If it were not so, I would have told you. I go to prepare a place for you, and if I go and prepare a place for you, I will come again and receive you unto myself, that where I am, there you may be also. This to me is a wonderful promise. In fact, I well remember, I actually memorized that when I was 10 years old of all things, and it certainly stayed with me all of these years.
0: And Gary, Jesus has promised not to leave us alone. He's going to come back. He's preparing a place, a real place, a place where there is no more pain, suffering, sorrow. In fact, in Revelation 21, the second last chapter of the Bible, Jesus speaks to John, and Jesus gives John a picture of what a new heaven, a new kingdom, a new earth will look like under the reign of Jesus Christ. And this is how John writes it. And he wrote this, right, from Jesus. Behold, the dwelling of God will be with men, and God will dwell with them, and they shall be his people. God himself will be with them and be their God, and God will wipe away every tear from their eyes. There will be no more death, nor sorrow, nor crying. There shall be no more pain, for the former things have passed away. In other words, Jesus makes everything new. And John has to write down what Jesus shows him, how incredible heaven and a new earth will look like, Jesus' kingdom, his literal kingdom. John can't begin to describe what it'll look like because we cannot understand it. We'd never grasp it. So John tells us how good this new heaven and earth will be, the new kingdom, by what is absent. And we can relate to those things that will be absent. No more pain. We understand that. No more death, no more sorrow, no more crying.
1: The physical kingdom is coming.
0: It is coming. And to be part of that physical kingdom, Jesus needs us to give us his hearts.
1: Oh, that's powerful. That's powerful. David, it does look like our time's up for today. Thank you so much for joining us on Drive Time Big Q&A. Please join us tomorrow when Pastor Caden and Lindy Spearing will be asking, what did Jesus teach about the Holy Spirit, and does it matter anyway? Really look forward to your joining us again. But until then, please remember, Christ said, I'm leaving you with a gift, peace of mind and heart. And the peace I give isn't like the peace that the world gives. So don't be troubled or afraid. May our God abundantly bless you.

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1: A big warm welcome to you, Faith FM listeners, to this episode, which is episode 2 of the new series titled The Victorious Life, narrated by Doug Batchelor and produced by Audioverse. In this episode, which is titled The Glorious Mount, Pastor Doug takes us to the top of the mountain and explores some interesting facts about Moses, Elijah, and Jesus that links all three of these men in Scripture. 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I'm Phil Pennington, and you're on Faith FM, the station with inspiration, which is positively different.
2: Mark chapter 9. Mark chapter 9. And this is a subject that I've been studying lately. I put it into a small book called The Glorious Mount. And when I read this study and I went through the Gospels where this appears, I became very excited. And I wonder why I haven't heard more about it. It's one of the most important experiences that you find in the New Testament. You find this in Matthew, you find it in Mark, you find it in Luke. It's something that transpires just before the crucifixion. Now I'm going to go ahead and read these verses. I'm doing it from the book of Mark. You'll also find it in Matthew chapter 16, just for your own interest, and Luke chapter 9. Same story, very small variations. And Jesus said to them, "Assuredly I say to you, there are some of you standing here who will not taste of death till they see the kingdom of God come with power." Now after 6 days, Jesus took Peter, James, and John, and he led them up on a high mountain apart by themselves. And he was transfigured before them. And his clothes became shining exceedingly white, such as no launderer on earth can whiten them. And Elijah appeared to them with Moses. And they were talking with Jesus. Then Peter answered and said to Jesus, "Rabbi, it's good for us to be here. Let us make 3 tabernacles, one for you, and one for Moses, and one for Elijah," because he did not know what to say, for they were all greatly afraid. And a cloud came and overshadowed them, and a voice came out of the cloud saying, "This is my beloved Son, hear him." Suddenly, when they had looked around and they saw no one anymore, but only Jesus with themselves. And as they came down from the mountain, he commanded them that they should tell no one the things that they had seen till the Son of Man be risen from the dead. This is a very, very important story. This is not just a vision. This actually happened. 3 people don't have the same dream at the same time. This was an experience. Jesus really did talk to Moses and Elijah. And it refers to it as a vision in one gospel, simply meaning that they had this vision. They saw something into the supernatural, but it was very real. Now, before I go into the story, I want you to know this story is fulfillment of the last prophecy in the Old Testament. Turn with me to the book of Malachi chapter 4, and you know this prophecy. Verse 4, "Remember the law of Moses, my servant, that I commanded him in Horeb for all Israel with the statutes and judgments." Remember the law of Moses. Any law, or the law that I gave him on Mount Sinai? I think he's specifically talking about the 10 commandments. "Behold, I send you Elijah the prophet before the coming of the great and dreadful day of the Lord. And he will turn the hearts of the fathers to the children and the hearts of the children to the fathers, lest I come and strike the earth with a curse. Remember the law of Moses. Behold, I send you Elijah." You turn the page, and there in the New Testament, what 2 individuals appear with Jesus on the Mount of Transfiguration? This vision, this story in the Bible is often referred to as the Mount of Transfiguration or the Glorious Mount. Moses and Elijah appear. Now, not only is it true that John the Baptist came in the spirit and the power of Elijah, but Elijah really did come. He appeared to Jesus, and Moses came and appeared. Why these 2? Well, first of all, I want to back up, and I want to ask you, why did they go up the mountain? It tells us in Luke chapter 9, he took Peter, James, and John up on the mountain to pray. What are they praying about up on the mountain? Why couldn't they pray anywhere? Why did he take just them? Who else did he take with him in the Garden of Gethsemane to come apart and pray with him? Peter, James, and John. The disciples were praying, but he asked Peter, James, and John specifically. They drew closer to him to pray with him in a special way. Of course, they went to sleep. When he raised the daughter of Jairus, who did he take with him into that room? Peter, James, and John. They were like the trinity of leadership among the apostles. And if you read in the book Desire of Ages, page 419, what are they praying about? They go up on the mountain. Here is specifically what Jesus is praying about. He pleads that they may witness a manifestation of his divinity that will comfort them in the hour of his supreme agony with the knowledge that he is of a surety the Son of God and that his shameful death is part of the plan of redemption. They were getting ready to doubt that he was the Messiah. They were getting ready to go through an hour of severe trial. Now, Christ was going to be glorified after he ascended. But before his glory, there was a great test of Gethsemane. And he wanted them to have an experience on the mountaintop with Moses and Elijah before they went through this valley of the shadow of death of Calvary that would sustain them. Are we going to have our faith tested soon? Is that test going to be every bit as serious and severe as what happened with Gethsemane? Have you read about the time of Jacob's trouble? There's a great time of testing coming to God's people. Matter of fact, Jesus tells us that if it were possible, even the very elect would be deceived. How are we going to endure this time of testing, this time of trouble such as there never has been since there was a nation is going to be coming upon the world? How do we prepare for that? How are we going to be victorious? How can we be overcomers through this trial that's before us? Might I suggest to you that you need to follow Jesus up on the mountain and have a vision of Moses and Elijah. We need to be praying on the mountain now to prepare us for that valley that is coming soon. So they climb up this tall mountain. We don't even know what mountain it was. There's a lot of theories. There's not very many mountains in the Promised Land that are like Everest or nothing as high as the Sierras. But, you know, it could have been one of the mountains of Lebanon, get up 8,000 or 10,000 feet. But they went up a high mountain for them. You could see a long ways. They were separated from the multitude. They wanted to get as close to God as they could. You notice in the Bible how many times when God is about to do something great, someone climbs a mountain. When Moses got the law, he went up on Mount Sinai. When Elijah had that glorious experience of fire coming down, he went up on Mount Carmel. And of course, when Jesus died for us, he went up a mountain too, didn't he? Called Mount Calvary. So they climb the mountain, and Jesus begins to pray. And he's praying earnestly for them that they might have this experience that would strengthen their faith when this trial came. And what do the disciples do during this time? Well, if you read in Luke chapter 9, verse 32, same story. But Peter and those who were with him were heavy with sleep. So at this critical moment, when they should have been praying, what are they doing? They're sleeping. That's why if you're going to sleep during a sermon during this weekend, don't sleep during this one. It'll be especially conspicuous. So you want to, if you see someone around you, you care about them. A sanctified elbow, they'll appreciate it. Okay? What is the condition of the church when Jesus comes back? What percent of the 10 virgins are sleeping when Jesus comes? Not 50%. 50% are wise, 50% are foolish. 100% sleep. It's kind of scary. How many of the disciples went to sleep in the Garden of Gethsemane at that critical moment when Jesus said, "Pray that you enter not into temptation"? They all were heavy with sleep. They went to sleep. And here, what would you give for a vision of Moses and Elijah? Not just a vision, not a dream, to really see them. And they're sleeping through most of it. Very little is said about that conversation because they slept through most of it. And I think that in eternity, when we look back, we're going to find out how many precious hours we've lost when we could have been praying and preparing, and how much more difficult our trials are going to be because we're not capitalizing on the opportunities now to fortify our minds with the truth of God's word. Now, before I go any farther, I need to just tell you, Moses represents the law. Elijah represents the prophets. They represent the word of God. And now when we should be studying the law and the prophets, many are sleeping. It's important for you to wake up every morning. Some of you say, "Well, I'm a night person and I don't understand it. I'm married to someone like that where she becomes very energetic just before she goes to bed." and does becomes very active, and she can think clearly for me. I wake up, I'm bright, and it's worse from the morning on through the day. My IQ goes down through the day. My afternoon programs, if you're going to miss any, those are the ones to miss. I'll probably take a nap with you during those programs. But, you know, when did God rain the manna down from heaven? In the morning. And that manna represents the Word of God. And they had to go out and gather it. And they had to then bake it and knead it and boil it and fry it and whatever they did with it. They did all kinds of things. I guess if you eat manna for 40 years, you make manna fondue. You got all kinds of things you do with your manna. But they got it in the morning. And if they didn't go get it, the sun rose and it would begin to melt. And I think a lot of us have lost an opportunity for spiritual nourishment because we're sleeping when we ought to be getting that manna. One time there was a young actor and he wanted that famous playwright Carl Sandburg to come and watch him at a play he was performing, an off-Broadway performance. And finally he persuaded Carl Sandburg to come and to sit through his performance. And the actor was doing his thing on stage and periodically he'd glance and he saw Carl Sandburg there sleeping. And he was disappointed afterward. He came up to the great playwright and he said, "Mr. Sandburg, I wanted you to come and to see my performance. I noticed you slept through most of it. I wanted your opinion." And Carl Sandburg said, "Young man, sleep is an opinion." And I wonder sometimes if we're telling God our opinion of him is we're bored. Sleep is an opinion. If you thought the Lord was coming in 1 week, how careful would you use your hours to prepare and to study and to pray? And by the way, does anyone here know that they have a week left? Had some church members that got the news that they're terminal this last week and that they don't have much time, a few months. And I thought, what would it be like? Praise the Lord, they've got a good relationship with the Lord and they're almost excited because they think, hey, my next conscious thought once I go to sleep is the resurrection. Can you imagine having that attitude, knowing you're saved and knowing that you've only got a few weeks before you're going to wake up in glory? So many people I meet when they get that news, instead, they're just, you know, they're so afraid of dying. But if you're saved, it's like Paul said, you know, I can't wait to depart and be with the Lord. Paul meant my next conscious thought is the presence of the Lord, right? Said, but I got to stay around and help you out. And I suppose if I found that I was terminal, my concern would then be my family. Got to get my house in order, do everything I can for the kids and those kind of things. You worry about the ones left behind. But for me, I've done some funerals. I've done a lot of funerals. But I've done some funerals where you know where the deceased are going to be. At least you're pretty confident. I've done some funerals where it's very sad because you know too. Anyway. But I've done some for people that I knew were saved. The pastor who baptized me, Pastor Joe Phillips, when his wife died, I realize I don't have to stand here, I got a microphone. When his wife died, she was out working in the garden, 94 or 5 years old, Mrs. Phillips. She went in the house, she did her Sabbath school study guide, and she filled in her study guide, and it was a quote from, I think, the book of Habakkuk, and it says, "We shall not die." And she wrote that out, and then she had a stroke and died. This lady used to glow and she'd talk about Jesus and she'd just stand up and quote scripture from memory in her 90s. Just spirit-filled, spirit-filled. I knew her for years. I know she's going to be saved. When I did her funeral and she was there in the coffin and her family's around and they're crying for her, I said, "I don't know why you're crying, because I want to trade places with her. Wouldn't you want to be her? No more pain, no more sorrow. Next conscious thought, she comes out of the grave. Her body's not 90, it's 25. Except 100 times better than any 25-year-old here, because it's an immortal body. And you're going to see the presence of the Lord. You're going to live forever. Can you imagine that? So would you like to have that confidence every day? Then you need to spend time on the mountain with Moses and Elijah now. So we got to be awake. The Lord's trying to wake us up. Moses represents the law and Elijah represents the prophets. You're going to find that all through the Bible. They're the two witnesses in Revelation. Matthew chapter 5:17, Jesus said, "Do not think that I have come to destroy the law and the prophets. I have not come to destroy but fulfill." Moses is a symbol for the law, Elijah the prophets. Those are the words that are used for scripture in the Bible. In Revelation, you read about the two witnesses. Who do you think the two witnesses are? It's the Word of God. Now, we often say the New and the Old Testament, That's another way of saying the law and the prophets, the word of God. See, today, you and I divide the word of God, the New and the Old Testament. In Christ's day, did they have a New Testament? They still used a dual frame of mind for the word of God. The word of God is sharper than any, what? Two-edged sword. And so God, how many eyes do you have? It's because you get depth, it gives you perspective, and you got two ears to hear in stereo. And you get two nostrils for a reason. I'm not sure what it is. But God gives you perspective through this dual revelation that he gives us. The reason you got two legs, it's hard to stand on one leg. It's easy to push someone over on one leg. You're a lot more stable with two legs. And so, in the mouth of two or three witnesses, let everything be established. So these two witnesses, the law and the prophets. Now, you've got a lot of verses to support that. How do you identify the church in the last days? The dragon was wroth, Revelation 12:17, with the woman, and he went to make war with the remnant of her seed that does what? Commandments of God, the law, and has the testimony of Jesus, the prophets. You read about it in Isaiah 8:16, bind up the testimony, spirit of prophecy, seal up the law, commandments of God. Isaiah 8:20, according to the law and the testimony. If they speak not according to this word, there's no light in them. All through the Bible, you're going to find out Moses and Elijah represent these two things. By the way, you're going to run into charismatic brothers and sisters, and they believe the two witnesses are literally Moses and Elijah. They think they're going to come back, they're going to die, their bodies are going to lie in the street, and they're going to rise again. How many of you have heard that before? Yeah, it's kind of a zany belief, and I don't mean to ridicule them, but they've got their glorified bodies now, don't they? How can they die? I mean, that wouldn't make any sense. So these two represent the Word of God. Now, it's interesting. How many individuals in the Bible fasted 40 days and 40 nights? Moses, Elijah, and Jesus. Moses in the wilderness, Elijah in the wilderness. Jesus was led of the Spirit out into the wilderness. They fasted 40 days and 40 nights. And with Moses and Elijah, they had supernatural assistance for their fast. Moses went up the mountain. He was just in the glory. We don't even know if he drank water. Elijah ate this angel's food, and he went in the strength of that food 40 days and 40 nights. And Jesus, he fasted a real fast where it says he was hungry. He did it the hard way. But you got those three individuals. How many tabernacles were there in the Bible? How many sanctuaries? Three. Think about it for a second. One in the wilderness with Moses, right? We all together. One during the time of Solomon and Elijah. That was then destroyed by Nebuchadnezzar. And the third one was built, and they said the glory of that third one would be greater than the others because Jesus came to that temple. So one during the time of Moses, one during the time of Elijah, one during the time of Jesus. Peter said, let's build three tabernacles. One for you. How many parts of salvation are there? Justification through Moses. Sanctification, Elijah's message was one of bringing Israel back to God. Sanctification through Elijah. Jesus is God, become man. He's a glorification. This story is just so important. And it happens just before the cross, because this represents the experience we need before the cross. Now, there's something else I think is very interesting here. Of course, Moses and Elijah represent the two witnesses. And it represents the ultimate endorsement. You're coming on the scene back in the time of Christ. There have been a lot of people who said, I'm the Messiah. As a matter of fact, you read in the book of Acts, and they said, these followers of Jesus, they're going to come and go. Look at all the people who've come and said that they were Messiah before. Jesus said there'll be many false Christs and false prophets. How do the Jews know that he's the one? How could the disciples be sure? When Jesus was going to be hanging on the cross, and his body was all beaten and blue and bloody, and there the soldiers were gambling and cursing, and the flies are buzzing around, and someone said, yeah, this is the Messiah. Do you know how out of harmony that was with the Jewish idea of the Messiah? They were going to think, well, I guess we were wrong. Matter of fact, that's what the disciples said. You remember on the road to Emmaus, the disciples said to one another, we were hoping that he would have been the one to deliver Israel. Obviously, he's not, because we thought the Messiah was going to come riding on a white horse like King David. He's going to overthrow the Romans. He's going to defeat all our enemies. We're going to be the world's empire again, like it was in the days of Solomon. And Jesus didn't do it the way they expected. So he needed to give them an experience that would endorse who he was. Now, we just came off a nauseating election. I'm talking about just all that happens with any election. I'm not talking about any political party here. I'm just saying elections, in my opinion, you kind of have to hold your nose and vote. Well, I won't go into it. But anyway, when these candidates are running for office, they're all clamoring for endorsements. And sometimes they try to get movie stars and people who are famous to endorse them, or they get other popular politicians to endorse them. And you don't want somebody who's really unpopular to endorse you. I mean, you know, if you're running for public office and you say, hey, we got Jeffrey Dahmer is going to endorse this person, it doesn't help you. So you want good endorsements. If you're a Jew, and if you want to get the best endorsement you possibly can that Jesus is the Messiah that everybody's been waiting for, what two witnesses could you call on from Jewish history that would give you the most potent endorsement? Could you do better than Moses, the great lawgiver, the founder, and Elijah, the greatest of the prophets? And you know, Moses said, the Lord your God, in Deuteronomy chapter 28, the Lord your God will raise up a prophet unto you like me, hear him. So there is this prophet like Moses, right there by Moses, Jesus. So he gets the two most powerful endorsements he could get. Who could you get that's more important? Nobody. In the mouth of two witnesses. Enoch. Well, I don't know that he would have been more important. Not, they didn't have too many writings of Enoch. Of course, they had the book of Enoch, which is sort of dubious. But I want to tell you a story. Did you all hear about when the Pope, Pope John Paul II, was made one of his visits to California? And he was over in Napa. And he told his chauffeur he wanted to see the vineyards because it reminded him of some of the beautiful places in Italy. And so the chauffeur and the Pope somehow, without all his entourage, he was able to get rid of all them. And just the Pope and the chauffeur were driving down the Silverado Trail there near Napa. And the Pope tapped on the glass and he said to the chauffeur, he said, look, he says, I drove all my life until I was the Pope. He says, I don't like always being driven. He said, I'd like to drive. He says, I'm in the back seat. You got the front windshield. It's a lot prettier up there. He said, let me drive. And the chauffeur said, Your Holiness. He said, look, I can't. He said, look, he says, I'm the Pope. And he said, I want to drive. He said, look, he says, this isn't right. He says, I'm your responsibility. He said, look, you sit in the back right now so you can be excommunicated. So he put him in the back, and the chauffeur was talking, and then the Pope said, he rolled up the electric window, said, I don't want to hear anymore. Pope got in behind this big stretch limousine, and he's driving down the Silverado Trail, and he's finally beginning to relax and enjoy himself, and he's looking at all the grapes and the vineyard, and the sun was setting, it was gold, it was just very pretty. And he swerves over the line, and right when a highway patrolman was there at one of the little intersections, and or it was actually a sheriff, and he goes by, and pretty soon the Pope sees in his rearview mirror the red and the blue flashing lights. And he goes, uh-oh. So he pulls over on the side of the road. There's almost nobody on the road, but he pulls him over. And pretty soon the sheriff comes out, and he walks up to the window. He taps on the glass, and the Pope rolls down the window. And he looks in, and he doesn't say anything. He just says, I'll be right back. He goes back to his car, and he radios headquarters. And the sheriff says to the dispatcher, he says, get me the chief. He patched him into the chief. He says, we got a situation. And he said, I pulled someone over, and they're pretty important. And I'm not sure what to do. And he said, well, who'd you pull over? You pull over the mayor? I said, no. No, he's more important than the mayor. I said, oh, I said, you didn't. He said, you pull over Schwarzenegger? I said, no, it's not the governor. So what did you do? Did you pull over the president of the United States? He said, no. He says, well, who'd you pull over? He says, I don't know. All I know is the Pope is his driver. So, now I just made that up. Make sure you're awake. I make it up, but it's not a true story. But now if you're an evangelist, you would say it's almost true. But the reason I told you that is to emphasize the point that how much more important do you get than Moses and Elijah when you think about it, if you're a Jew?
1: Listeners, it's time for a short music break now. Then we'll return to part two of The Victorious Life with Doug Batchelor. Here's a song by Randy Travis titled Nothing But the Blood. I'm Phil Pennington, and you're on Faith FM, Positively Different.

Who could Jesus call on? Can you imagine what the disciples must have thought, having Moses and Elijah there? So they wake up and there's this glory of light, and they're not sure who this is. By the way, how did they know it was Moses and Elijah? Did the Jews have any videotape or photographs of Moses and Elijah? Were they allowed to have any idols or paintings? That would have been idolatry. I think it's because they were talking and they overheard them addressing each other by name. Jesus addressed them by their name. For instance, if you read here in the Gospel of Luke, it tells us that they spoke among themselves, and this is chapter 9, verse 31, same story. It says, who appeared in glory, and they spoke of his decease, which he was about to accomplish at Jerusalem. Now think about this. Moses and Elijah come to Jesus. Not only are they there to endorse for the disciples, they're witnesses of the disciples. This is the Messiah you've been waiting for. All that the Bible has talked about, all the promises in the Old Testament about what the Messiah was going to be like, who it was going to be, we're here to announce today. We've come from heaven to earth. We're not just sending angels. We're sending other humans to serve as witnesses. He's the one that we've been looking for. You see what's happening here? This is the ultimate endorsement in the Bible. But what two people could you send better than Moses and Elijah? Think about this for a second. How does anybody get to heaven? Some people say, in the Old Testament, you're saved by works. In the New Testament, we're saved by grace. Is that true? Is anybody saved by works? In the Old Testament, they're saved by grace and faith, looking forward to the cross. We are saved today by grace and faith, looking back to the cross, but everybody in heaven will be there by virtue of the cross. There may be some people in heaven who never heard of Jesus. Isn't that right? But they lived up to the light that God gave them. They're going to be there. But they're there because of Jesus. So does anybody get to heaven except by Jesus and his sacrifice? All right, now think about this. Three individuals that we know of, Moses, Elijah, and Enoch, got to heaven in advance of Christ's sacrifice. What happens if Jesus, for some reason, fails? Now, I'm not going to go off into the argument with you now of the hypothetical ideas of, is it possible, was it possible for Jesus to fail? But you're Moses, you're in heaven for 1,000 years. You really enjoy it. You're Elijah. You've been there for 500 years. You've got your new body. You've already built your mansion, maybe, and you've made friends. You've seen all the glories, and you're there based on an advanced payment that is entirely dependent on Jesus' success on the cross. Who could you send from heaven that would be more motivated than Moses and Elijah to encourage Jesus? Can you imagine what that conversation might have sounded like? Lord, we really like it up here. We've made a lot of friends. This body, I feel just as good today as I did 1,000 years ago. I don't want to lose it. I'd hate to leave. Don't give up. And can you imagine Moses and Elijah? They're also witnesses to the poor reception Jesus has received. Now, did Jesus know about not being received? I'm sorry. Did Moses know what it felt like to almost be stoned by your own people? Did Elijah know what it felt like to have to run and hide from your own people? Who could be better sent that had experienced the rejection and the discouragement of trying to save people that didn't even appreciate you than Moses and Elijah? So there's a lot in this story. And I'm still just skimming the surface of what's there. So they come and they speak to him of his decease he's about to accomplish. And Moses and Elijah are saying, Lord, it will be worth it. We're an example. We are so grateful. Think of all the thousands that will be saved, millions that will be saved of your sacrifice. Don't be discouraged by the indifference of these guys sleeping right here. I mean, they're probably just waking up right about then. Peter woke up. He doesn't know what to say. You know, Peter always speaks before he thinks. Oh, it's good that we're here. This is great. We'll build 3 tabernacles up in this mountain. We'll make a new holy mountain here. And it's probably good we don't know what mountain it is. 3 temples. And they're awed by his glory. Mark chapter 9, verse 6, they were greatly afraid. You know, this is a sign of what the glory of God will be like. Here Christ is glorified. All of a sudden he's shining. See, when Jesus came to earth, his glory was veiled. Why can't we see God right now? Have you ever prayed
that you could see an angel? I want to see hands. I want you to be honest with me. My hand's up. Have you ever prayed before, Lord, just show me one angel. Just let me have one little vision, one dream. Part the supernatural veil a little bit. Let me see something. Is that wrong? No, I think what we're doing is we're saying we just want our faith strengthened, right? Is it there? Are there angels in this room now? Is it possible Moses and Elijah are watching? I don't recommend you pray to them. But, you know, if there were any saints, don't pray to Mary. She's asleep. But Moses and Elijah are there. They did appear at least once. So all the disciples fell down and they worshiped him. Moses and Elijah, they opposed counterfeit worship. And I'll talk more about that tomorrow. On Mount Carmel and Mount Sinai. And they fed the people. Elijah sent the fire and rain. Moses prayed and he supplied water. Elijah supplied water, so to speak. Now, I want to take a little detour from something. I told you I was going to talk about the nearness of Christ's coming. What happened here on the mountain was a miniature picture of the second coming. How did this story start? Go back to Mark chapter 9, verse 1. Out of the blue, Jesus makes this cryptic statement. And he says, "Verily I say unto you, there are some of you who are standing here today who will not taste of death till you see the kingdom of God come with power." By the way, the disciples didn't forget that statement. You remember when the Gospel of John, Peter says to Jesus, talking about John, "Is he going to live until you come? You said some of us are not going to die until they see you come." Is John one of those? They misunderstood Jesus' statement. Jesus was not saying that some of the disciples would live until the second coming. He was saying, you are going to see a picture of the second coming before you die, what it's going to be like. Then after Christ makes that statement, 6 days later, they have this experience. I think that's very important. It says, after 6 days, he took them up. Now, have you read those verses in the Bible? 2 Peter in chapter 3. It says, "Beloved," verse 8, "do not forget this one thing, that with the Lord one day is like 1,000 years, and 1,000 years are like a day." After 6 days, he took him up. How old is the world now if you add up the ages in the Bible? I'm not going to, you know, argue with what your beliefs might be about the age of the planet. I'm talking about biblical history. Adam, you know, he lived 930 years. It tells he was 130, I think, when he had Seth, but he probably had Cain and Abel shortly after leaving the garden. We know how long he lived, and you can add up all the genealogies in the Bible, and Bishop Usher's chronology is sort of a loose one that we've operated off. That makes the world right now right about 6,000 years. You ought to take your Ellen White software and type in 6,000 years and see how many times the Spirit of Prophecy very specifically says that the time period for Satan's rule is 6,000 years. And then how long do we spend in heaven? 1,000 years. 6,000 years, God is sowing the seed of the gospel, 1,000 years of rest, 6 days work, one day rest. There's a pattern there. But I think it's interesting. It says after 6 days, he took them up. Now, Ellen White says this experience, if you read in the book Desire of Ages, is a miniature picture for the second coming. You just go to the Desire of Ages. I didn't put the note in here. I just realized it's under the chapter on the Mount of Transfiguration. She talks about this. Matthew 17:1, "Now after 6 days, Jesus took Peter, James, and John, and he led them up." He makes the statement. And he leads them up. Now, 2 Peter, "A day with the Lord like 1,000 years. Peter's quoting Psalm 90, verse 4, "For 1,000 years in your sight are like yesterday when it is past." 1,000 years a day. Psalm 84, verse 10, "For a day in your courts is better than 1,000. There you got another kind of a different analogy. If a day is like 1,000 years, and God said to Adam and Eve, "In the day that you eat thereof, you will die." Did Adam and Eve die the day they ate the forbidden fruit? But if a day equals 1,000 years, did they die in the day? Compared to eternity, you and I might think, well, that's not the same thing, 1,000 years in a day. If you're created to live forever, and you die in the first millennium, what is 1,000 years compared to eternity? You really start to stretch that out and you realize it's nothing. So for angels and for those who are thinking in eternal terms to say in the day you eat thereof, you'll surely die. Did any man make it to 1,000?
They all died in the day. No one lived that long, except Enoch. He's the oldest man who ever lived. Methuselah is the oldest man who ever died, right? And he made it to 969. So, a few more verses I want to give you on this subject. Do you find a pattern in the Bible for 6 days you work and 1 day you rest? You'll buy a Hebrew servant. 6 years he'll serve you, and the seventh year he will go free for nothing. After six, you're liberated. After 6,000, Jesus comes to liberate us. After 6 years, you sow your land, and 6 years you'll sow your land and gather on all the fruit, but the seventh year you let it rest and lie dormant. You're supposed to just leave the land alone. Let it lie fallow for that year. When Jesus comes in Revelation, how is he pictured coming? Isn't it with a sickle? For what purpose? To harvest the earth. What is the seed? The word. For 6,000 years, not just since the time of Christ, God's been sowing the gospel for 6,000 years. The truth. He's been sowing the word of God for 6,000 years. He's coming to harvest. And then what is the condition of the earth during the 1,000 years? You know, the last thing it says in the Old Testament, I'm talking about chronologically the Old Testament, when the children of Israel were carried off to Babylon, it says, so the land rested for 70 years. It was desolate. For all the time that it rested, it kept Sabbath. You know why God did that? Because they would not obey this law about letting the land rest every seventh year. And God says, well, I'm going to force it to rest every seventh year. The land is going to keep Sabbath while it's desolate. What's the condition of the world during the 1,000 years? It's desolate. It's a 1,000-year Sabbath before God creates a new heaven and a new earth. While we're living and reigning and resting in the temple of God, worshiping God in heaven, the earth is keeping Sabbath while we're keeping Sabbath there. Right? So there's a pattern there, and we're not done yet. Exodus 24:16, another verse you might want to write down. Now the glory of the Lord rested on Mount Sinai, and the cloud covered it for 6 days. We all know that Moses was on the mountain for 40 days and 40 nights, but people miss the verse that precedes that. Moses waited at the base of the mountain for how long? 6 days. And after 6 days, the Lord called to him. He went up into the mountain. Isn't that interesting? What direction do we go when Jesus comes? We go up. We're caught up to meet the Lord in the air. You find this principle all through the Bible. Now, do we know exactly how old the world is? I don't know. You know, people got all excited back in 1996 because they said, according to Bishop Usher's chronology, if creation is 4004 BC, keep in mind BC, you go back 4 years, Jesus should have come 2,000 years after that. Well, it didn't happen. Then everyone got excited the year 2000. Somehow they thought that God went along with, you know, this Gregorian calendar that they picked out, that he was going to come right on the year 2000. I remember in 99, I was in New York City, and boy, I tell you, there was a lot of excitement. You should have been in New York City in the fall of 1999 when Hillary Clinton was running for senator. The New York Mets, New York, are playing the New York Yankees, and they had the New York Marathon, and the millennium was about to end, and a new one was about to begin. And we're having our net series, and we went to the top of the World Trade Center 3 times to pray for the city. Boy, I tell you, that was something I'll never forget that. But I told everybody during the series, it's on tape. You can still watch it. I said, everyone's excited about Y2K, and they think the world's going to end. I said, I don't think it's going to happen. That's pretty bold to say that. Well, you know why? Because Jesus said, in such an hour as you think not. And everybody was like this. I said, it's not going to happen like that. It's going to happen when you're sleeping. And so, right now, we're living in what you call the time of delay. Now, think about this for a second. The approximate date for creation, based on Bishop Usher's chronology, you add up the dates, you'll come up to something like that, is approximately 4004 BC. There's a little period in there they're not sure of, because it says Noah had Shem, Ham, and Japheth. He was 300 years old. It makes it sound like they're triplets. It doesn't tell exactly, you know, when they were all three born. So there's a couple of nebulous areas we're not sure of. But it's approximately 4004 BC. What we do know is 2,000 years later, Abraham was born. So you could say Adam was born 4004, except he was born with a belly button or without? What do you think? Did Adam need a belly button? Just for, yeah, for this, so the kids wouldn't feel like there's something wrong with them. But, or he may have had, I don't know, I won't go there. But
I remember my kids asking me that question one day and totally stumped me. But so then from Adam, you go 2,000 years, you got Abraham, 2004 BC. Now a new age begins. First, God preaches the gospel through the patriarchs. They are Adam, Methuselah, Noah, Enoch, the patriarchs. Then Abraham is born, 2004 BC. For the next 2,000 years, God preaches the gospel through the Hebrews, the Jews. Exactly 2,000 years later, 4 BC, Jesus was not born the year zero. Since they set up that calendar, they did some more historical stuff, came in, they found out that when they tried to peg it so they could start dating all history from the birth of Christ, years after they got it all pegged and everybody had written it all down, it's in all the records, they found out they were 4 years off. So Christ was actually born 4 years before Christ. And one reason they know that is they're sure that Herod the Great, the king who killed all the babies in Bethlehem, he died 2 BC. Christ had to be born before he died. Does that make sense to everybody? So they figure it was about 4 BC. But isn't that interesting? Adam, the age of the patriarchs, 2,000 years. The age of the Jews, 2,000 years. The age of the church or spiritual Israel, 2,000 years. And then 1,000 years, we live and reign with Christ during the millennium. But wait a second. It looks like he's late based on that. Do you know that that's foretold in the Bible? A delay is part of the plan. One of the last things Jesus says in Matthew 24, before the second coming, he says, if that evil servant will say in his heart, my Lord delays his coming, and begins to eat and drink with the wicked and smite his fellow servants, the master of that servant will come in a day when he's not looking for him and an hour he's not prepared for. If that evil servant says, my Lord delays. And you know, it's almost like Jesus is quoting the experience of Moses, because it says, I think it's Exodus 32, when Moses delayed coming down the mountain, what did God's church do? They began to worship like the heathen. I'll talk about that tomorrow. I don't want to go down that road right now. Then you have another example. You remember King Saul was going to battle against, God was going to establish his kingdom. He's going to battle against the Philistines. Samuel said, wait for me. I'll come to you. When the seventh day comes, I'll be there. Meaning after 6 days, when the seventh day comes, I'll come. Well, after 6 days, the seventh day began, Samuel didn't come. Saul gets a little nervous. And he said, look, you know, they're getting ready to launch the attack. We haven't offered sacrifice yet. I know I'm not the priest, but we got to do something. And so he had the audacity to say, well, it doesn't matter. I'm the king. After all, I'm anointed. So he took the prerogatives that belonged to the sons of Levi. He offered sacrifice. He shouldn't have done it. It says, when Samuel was delayed, Saul lost patience. He compromised. He said, after all, the other kings are also priests. I should be as good as them. See, the other nations, the kings and the priests were the same. But with Israel, they had a priesthood, they had a king, they didn't mix their offices. You remember what happened when Uzzah thought he could do what the priest did and he broke out with leprosy? You're not supposed to take the priest's office. And then Samuel came and he said, you've done foolishly, you're losing the crown because you lost patience. There's a lesson for us. Does God have a crown for us? Could we lose our crown because we lose faith during the delay? And then Christ in Matthew 25, talking about the 10 virgins, all sleeping, because when the bridegroom tarried, they lost faith and they gave up. So does it shock you that near the end there appears to be a delay? Or is that exactly what Jesus said would happen? And then you've got that prophecy, I don't even know if I wrote that down, and I'm getting older, I'm losing my memory. In Habakkuk, where it says, though the vision seem to tarry, wait for it. It will surely come. It will not tarry. You all know which one I'm talking about? Let's see if someone here finds that. You can call it out and I'll tell everybody. But that's part of what's expected, that there's this apparent delay before Jesus comes back. So do you see a pattern? 2,000 years, 2,000 years, 2,000 years, 1,000 years of rest. 6,000 years, God sows the seed of the gospel. He comes to harvest. 6,000 years, humanity's been enslaved by the devil. Christ comes to liberate and set the slaves free when he comes. It's the great jubilee. You've got these patterns. Oh, wait, I left out one of the best ones. Got to keep watching my watch here. If you look in, I think it is 2 Kings
chapter 11, when Athaliah, the wicked queen, she's the daughter of Jezebel, by the way, her son is killed by Jehu. When Athaliah saw that her son Ahaziah was dead, she arose and she destroyed all the royal seed. She killed all the descendants of David that had a right to the throne, except one slipped through her fingers, Joash. And a nurse stole him away. You know, I just heard a story in India. You heard that story about those attacks in Mumbai while I was just in Prague. I saw it in the news in English, about all I could watch was CNN and understand it. And that's when they had these Indian attacks, and I remember them telling the story about these terrorists went into this one Jewish visitor center, and there were several people there, and a young rabbi, Holzberg, and his wife, and they had a little boy about 2 years old, took care of the place. And the terrorists came in, and they forced everybody upstairs. They had a nanny named Sandra, who did cooking and also helped take care of their little two-year-old named Moshe, which is Moses. And when the terrorists came in, she instinctively hid. The baby was upstairs with his mother. She hid in a closet by the refrigerator, and they went through, and they're shooting everywhere, and she's hearing screaming, and hid for a while, and pretty soon she said, you know, I can't stay here. She heard the baby cry upstairs, and she heard, her name is Rivika, or Rebecca in English. Mrs. Holzberg was crying, Sandra, Sandra, help. And she couldn't stand it anymore, and she ran upstairs and ran kind of past some of the terrorists that had guns. I don't know if they were shooting. Ran into where the Holzbergs were, and they were lying on the ground. They were dead. And the baby was on top of his parents alive. They had sprayed them with bullets and missed the baby somehow, because they killed a lot of other kids that day. It's not that they felt sorry for the baby. She scooped up the baby and ran right through them, basically daring them to stop her. And she was the only one that made it out. I always thought about that story about how the nurse of Joash, when they're slaughtering all of his brothers, somehow got him out of the palace.

all the royal seed, persecutes the prophets of God. I mean, there's a lot of parallels there. At the end, catch this now. You read the story for yourself, 2 Kings 11, I'm almost sure. At the end of 6 years, Jehoiada the priest, by the way, he lived longer than Moses, 130 years. Jehoiada the priest says, we need to make him king. The baby turns 7. It's after 6 years of being in the house of the Lord. He says, we're going to do it as the Sabbath begins. That's interesting. After 6 years and after 6 days. Says, we're going to bring him out. We're going to have all the soldiers guard him. We're going to blow the trumpets as we welcome the Sabbath. We're going to coronate him king. He's coming out of the temple. We're going to put the crown on his head. We're going to blow the trumpet. We're going to welcome the Sabbath. And we're going to announce him as king, because all the people used to come Friday evening to welcome the Sabbath to the temple. They thought that'd be a great time to do it. That same moment when they brought out Joash, the son of David. By the way, where's Jesus right now? Is he in the temple? When is he coming out? Isn't it going to be when he comes to get us next? Is he the son of David? Are they going to blow the trumpets when he comes? It says they blew the trumpets. The people rejoiced. Athaliah heard the noise. She comes running into the courtyard. She says, treason, treason. She tears her clothes. And the high priest said, seize her and all who follow her. Take her out of the city and execute them. What's going to happen to the wicked at the end of the 1,000 years? Aren't they destroyed, the devil and all that follow him? And Babylon? I mean, it's a parallel. This story is an incredible parallel for the end. But it says, after 6 years is when it happens. So back to Moses and Elijah. Do you see the parallels of what I'm talking about? We're living in that time where you're the last generation. And we're supposed to get the message out. And I just want you to get excited. I'm not setting a date. I hope everyone knows that. I don't know when he's coming. No man knows the day or the hour. But I know it's near. Because I can hear the church snoring. And that's a sign that Christ is coming soon. You know, then I think it's interesting. Not only does Moses and Elijah appear, they hear another voice. The voice of the Father says, this is my beloved Son, hear him. And of course, Christ is in white robes as he will be when he comes. God the Father is there. Christ is coming in the glory of the Father. This whole thing was a miniature picture of the second coming. Moses represents the ones who died and are resurrected, right? Elijah represents the ones who will not die, but they're caught up to meet the Lord in the air. They're translated. So the whole thing is a miniature picture of the second coming. That's what Jesus meant when he said, you will not taste of death till you see the kingdom of God come. You're going to have a portal open. You're going to see what it's going to be like when the kingdom of God comes. Christ is coming in the glory of the Father. There's the Father there. And he says, this is my beloved Son. Can you argue with those three witnesses in the mouth of two or three witnesses, Moses, Elijah, and the Almighty, that says, he's the one, pointing to Jesus? Can we ever doubt that Jesus is the one? I mean, if you're not going to accept the testimony of Moses, Elijah, and God Almighty, then who are you going to believe? Right? It's like Jesus said, if they believe not Moses and the prophets, the law and the prophets, they won't be persuaded that one should rise from the dead. Then the disciples are now cowering in fear, the resonance of the Father's voice in this brilliant glory. They're probably just ready to vaporize from fear. And pretty soon they venture to look up, the light dims. You ever seen lightning? You can even see it with your eyes closed. And pretty soon they can, even with their eyes closed, see that the light's faded, and they venture to look up, and it says only Jesus is with them. I like that. Jesus only with them. Even when everyone else leaves, does he leave? He says, I'll never leave you. Then they're going down the mountain. I got to finish with this. I'm almost done. They're going down the mountain, and this always, to me, is one of the most amazing parts of the story. And Jesus says to the apostles, don't tell anybody about this till after I rise from the dead. That is one of the greatest miracles in the Bible, that you would ask those three fishermen not to tell anybody that story. I think Jesus called fishermen because they already had a gift of being colorful speakers. But he asks them, don't tell anyone until I rise from the dead what you've seen. Did they ever forget that? I've often thought how hard it would be for me just to try and give you a picture of what that would be like. You know, can you imagine right now if some guys with black suits and dark sunglasses and earpieces come running into this room and they usher me off the stage and they say, Pastor Doug, you got to come with us right away, please. And they bring me to the San Jose airport, and there's Air Force One parked there. And and they bring me up the steps and they frisk me and take away all my weapons. And then they bring me into this room, and there's President Bush.
And he says, Doug, I'm glad.

0: Cam, I know you were busy speaking, but I just really needed to talk to you. We were leaving, and he said, "Have you met Vladimir Putin? I'd like you to meet Vladimir Putin." And here's Brother Brown from England, and we've been watching your TV programs. We need to ask you some questions about prophecy. So I stumble through a Bible study, probably just totally speechless. And by the way, I want you to know, I was at the White House on a tour just with my family. And I have Nathan and Stephen with me, and the CIA, Secret Service, are there. And Nathan kept touching everything. I said, don't touch. You know, that's a picture of Benjamin Franklin. Don't touch it. And so he's touching all this White House stuff. I said, no. And the Secret Service are there, and they're kind of eyeing us. And pretty soon one of them says, "Come here." I said, "Oh, no, what did he do?" And the Secret Service guy calls me over. He says, "I just want you to know, Brother Batchelor, I appreciate your programs." I said, "Wow, really?" I said, "You mean there's people in the White House that are watching our programs?" He said, "Oh, yeah, there's probably more of us than you think." I thought, well, so who knows? This could happen. I'm still waiting. He's got another month in office. And so then they bring me back here. And just before George Bush directs me to the door, he says, "Thanks so much for coming, Doug." And they let me go. And he said, "Oh, by the way, of course, you can't tell anybody about this." Could I do that? I mean, listen to me now. I couldn't do that. And so you can understand why the disciples would never forget this experience. You look in 2 Peter. This is my last verse, and I'm done. 2 Peter chapter 1, verse 17. Peter never forgot this experience. "For he received from God the Father honor and glory when there came such a voice to him from the excellent glory, 'This is my beloved Son in whom I'm well pleased.' And this voice which came from heaven we heard when we were with him on the holy mount. And we have a more sure word of prophecy, whereunto you do well that you take heed, as a light that shines in a dark place until the day dawn and the day star rise in your hearts." Do we have anything more sure than the Bible? Peter is saying, "I saw Moses, I saw Elijah, I heard the voice of the Father, I saw Jesus glorified, but we've got something even more dependable than what I saw. It's the word of God, the prophecy." And in the same way, God wanted Jesus to give Peter, James, and John an experience to prepare them for the hour of the cross. That's why they had the experience on the Mount of Transfiguration. God wants us to have an experience right now with Moses and Elijah to give us victory in the hour of trial that's coming. I think we're right on the borders of eternity. I don't know how much time is left, but this is the end. I really think this is the last generation. And that's why we need to take our time now to set aside time to get to know the Word inside and out, that we're ready to give an answer to anyone that asks us the reason for our hope with meekness and fear. Can you say amen?
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0: In the biblical creation story, God creates light first of all. It defeats the darkness and enables you to see and creates order in the world and enables also the work to continue. Many have wondered what kind of light this was in the beginning, since later on in the story we read that the sun and the moon were created. We don't know the answer, but there is a good chance that this light was associated with God's person, with Himself, the splendor of His majesty. We read in the Bible that God is light. In Him there is no darkness at all. And then in the final book in the Bible, in the book of Revelation, we read the following. We see how the new earth is being described as it comes down and restores things to how they should have been at the beginning. The city does not need the sun or the moon to shine on it, for the glory of God gives it light. So God is light, and He creates light. Light is associated with the splendor of His majesty and His shining glory. But light is also that which opens up a possibility to see, because it is removing the darkness. Light is used in the book of Psalms in that double meaning. For with you is the fountain of life, in your light we see light. This is a confession on God, who is someone who brings both life and light. In God's personal splendor and glory, there is light, and we human beings can find guidance to understand and see how we may live and spend our life at its very best. The same message is conveyed when Jesus says, "I am the light of the world. Whoever follows me will never walk in darkness, but will have the light of life." Light in the form of fire or lightning or a candle or even an oil lamp is contagious. We know that it can be passed on. And so, in the same way, the light of God can be given to us. We can become God's light in the world. And when we take that on, we are able to pass it on to others. And by this process, the glory of God and the salvation in Jesus is giving life and lets us see how we can live life in the best possible way. So God says in the Bible that His people, Israel, is to be a light to others. "I will also make you a light for the Gentiles, that you may bring my salvation to the ends of the earth." Jesus says that His followers are to be light to others. You are the light of the world. God is looking today for people willing to be lights in this world, to share Him and His gifts, His salvation, hope, and meaning in a world of darkness. The situation today
10: is very much like the one described in the book of Isaiah. We look for light, but all is darkness, for brightness, but we walk in deep shadows. In the depression and despair, or perhaps merely great confusion and uncertainty that many live with today, it is important that we don't give up hope. Our children and young people need hope to carry on the values that we support and also the things that we are working for. Let's light candles instead of cursing the darkness. This is what the world needs now. The question is, how can we do that? You know the famous song by Elton John where he first described Marilyn Monroe and then Princess Diana as a candle in the wind. But how can we be candles that shine to others in good and bad times, ongoing, regardless of tragedy and death? Isaiah gives the clue in his text. The people walking in deep shadows think that they are doing okay by fasting, as we read the context. And that is doing nothing and just cursing the darkness. But God says in this text, if you do away with the yoke of oppression, with the pointing finger and malicious talk, and if you spend yourselves in behalf of the hungry and satisfy the needs of the oppressed, then your light will rise in the darkness, and your night will become like the noonday. The Lord will guide you always. And so we see in the Bible that there is this idea that by acts of mercy and compassion, we can be candles of light in the world, and we can bring God to the world. Acts of mercy and compassion are lights. It is God's light to people. And we make it shine by lighting each other's candles. Remember that Martin Luther King said, "All the darkness in the world cannot obscure the light of one single candle." That sounds very hopeful. You see, you and I are more important than we think. You can bring light to people by loving them and doing good things for them, by spending yourself on behalf of needy people. Think of one person that is in need right now, one of your friends or your neighbors, and decide right now to consider something that they need, whatever it is. Try to give it to them, encourage them. Show them that you think of them, that you are close to them. And then you will find that you like this, because it will give you a lot of pleasure and good feedback. Then continue and continue until it becomes your lifestyle, and more people will join you and want to imitate what you do for them. My question is, are you with us in this?
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13: Welcome to Finding Truth with Pastor Jeff. Pastor Jeff, I was in the supermarket the other day and having a
14: discussion with a lady, and she told me a very, very tragic story about her young daughter who has sadly passed away recently with leukemia. And her question was, will I ever see my child again?
15: Yeah, well, how tragic. There would be hardly a family that's not been affected by such stories. But let me assure every person that the Bible's answer to that is yes, yes, yes. We are going to see our loved ones again. Mm-hmm. And I'd just like to read a couple of scriptures from the Bible. The first is in 1 Corinthians chapter 15, and it says this: Behold, I tell you a mystery. We shall not all sleep, but we shall all be changed in a moment, in the twinkling of an eye, at the last trumpet. For the trumpet will sound, and the dead will be raised incorruptible, and we shall be changed. For this corruption must put on incorruption, and this mortal must put on immortality.
14: Oh, what a wonderful promise.
15: It is. And let me give you another one, this time in Thessalonians, where Paul says here, I don't want you to be ignorant, brethren, concerning those who have fallen asleep, lest you sorrow as others who have no hope. For if we believe that Jesus died and rose again, even so God will bring with him those who sleep in Jesus. For this we say to you by the word of the Lord, that we who are alive and remain unto the coming of the Lord will by no means precede those who have fallen asleep. I just want to cast our thinking back to that wonderful day. Imagine that the angels are there and they take the little children who have died and they place them in their mother's arms again.
14: Wow, what a joyous scene, miraculous scene.
15: Just amazing, a wonderful. And what about taking parents to their children who have died, and husbands and wives who've been separated by death? The resurrection is such a wonderful, wonderful teaching. And that's why all through the Bible, God refers to the resurrection as the blessed hope.
14: Because he doesn't want us to be apart, does he? He wants us all to be together.
15: Yeah, death is an enemy. And God wants to bring us all back together. And as we accept Jesus as our personal Savior, when he returns, we know that we will see our loved ones again. What a blessed hope that is.
14: A very blessed hope. Thank you, Pastor Jeff. Thank you, everyone, for joining us on Finding Truth with Pastor Jeff.
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19: 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Great to be with you again to share another great Bible promise and to pray with you. Are you trying to make a decision about some important issue? Every second week, I drive about 3 kilometres to collect some farm fresh eggs. The hens run free and the eggs are always delicious. Well worth the trip. I usually go about 6 o'clock in the evening. During my last trip, darkness was coming on and my night vision for driving is not as good as it used to be. Added to this, it was a bleak, rainy evening. And confronted by the oncoming car headlights, I had to keep very alert. I also lifted up quite a few prayers. Lord, please help me to go in the correct lane. Lord, please help me to get safely around this busy roundabout. Lord, please help me not to miss the street I need. I was very thankful to get back home safely. Reflecting on the experience, I thought of the comforting promise that God gave his people through the prophet Isaiah. He said, Your own ears will hear him right behind you. A voice will say, This is the way you should go, whether to the right or to the left. Isaiah 30:21. I believe that God did guide my driving that night, and literally helped me to know if I should go to the right or the left. Dear God, I especially want to pray today for any listeners who are facing life-changing decisions, decisions much bigger than collecting eggs. I lift them up to you. Please show them the way that they should go. Please give them courage to move forward. Open the doors before them if this is the right way. If it's not, please close this door and open another. I earnestly ask for this blessing in the name of our guide and friend, Jesus Christ. Amen. If you would like to learn more about coming to God in prayer, you would enjoy reading our free book called Daring to Ask for More. You can claim your copy by texting the word PROMISE to 0488880831. That's the word PROMISE to the number 0488880831.
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1: You're listening to Tassie Encounters Moments on Faith FM, and we're coming to you from Tasmania, right across Australia. Each weekday on Tassie Encounters, you can hear what the Bible says about past, current, and future events. You can learn how to study the Bible more effectively. You can get to know who God is, why we're here, and where we're going. And you can experience personal encounters with Jesus. I'm your host, Jason Cook, and today Jacob Ellis is back with us in the studio, continuing our discussion this week on Tassie Encounters Moments about the first disciples. Welcome, Jacob.
2: Thank you. Good to be back.
1: Good to have you here. Jacob, I've got to know you a bit better this year as our local church pastor where I go to church. But tell me, I'm going to put you on the spot here, tell me something so that our listeners can get to know you a little bit better. Earlier in the week, we were saying that you tend to trust somebody if you know them better. And you get to know them. So I'm asking you to share something about yourself today, putting you on the spot. Maybe, you know, how long we've been in Tassie, something else about maybe your family or something that helps us get to know you a little bit better.
2: Okay. So I've been in, this is my fourth year in Tasmania. So my first year in Hobart. So we moved to Hobart on January, February. This year, I was ministering in two churches and a school. And how long ago we were doing actually radio programs.
1: Where you were up there and I was down here.
2: Exactly. And all of that. That was a fun time. But yes, and yeah, we're doing it through the school as well. So separate, that you had a day off per se. So yeah, ministering up in the north of Tasmania. So that was there for 3 years, Devonport, Ulverston and Northwest Christian School. And then first year down here, I am originally from South Australia. So Mount Gambier, Blue Lake, Caves, very tourist hotspot for South Australia, down south. And so I grew up there for 19 years. I was born in Adelaide and moved down when I was a couple months old, so I don't know anything about life up there.
1: And so shout out to all our South Australian listeners.
2: South Australians,
1: exactly. We've got a homegrown South Australian here.
2: That's it.
1: But now he's becoming acclimatised to being a Tasmanian.
2: Oh, the weather from the weather in Mount Gambier is very similar to Tassie. So it's very much, the only difference is Tasmania has an icy wind.
1: Yes, it does.
2: But in terms of temperatures and everything, very, very similar. So
1: there you go.
2: Do feel at home, but what do they say in Tasmania? You've got to be in Tasmania for however many years before you're actually Tasmania.
1: Yeah, like about 40 years.
2: 40 years. So I'm not even close to being Tasmanian. So
1: you're 10th away there.
2: That's it.
1: How often has a personal recommendation from someone you trust led you to discover something important for yourself?
2: Well, that became very pivotal when I was in South Australia because in going into ministry, so part of what I needed to do was, especially when applying for the university I wanted to go to, Avondale, it was a college at the time, but you needed a recommendation,
1: right?
2: A pastoral recommendation. And so it was the pastor of the church I was attending in Mount Gambier. That's the only Adventist church there. So Mount Gambier Seventh-day Adventist Church. So it was the pastor at the time, and he wrote to Avondale recommending me to do the course there. So, and he tells me, hey, this is what I wrote. It's like, oh, interesting. Oh, thank you.
1: So you discovered something in what he wrote about you.
2: Yeah, because I often don't think of that of myself because I just do things for not the sake of doing it, but I just go about doing it because that's what I think is right and I think that's what's good. So what therefore I go and do it. But when you hear it from another person and that's what they've observed, it's interesting to find out and go, oh, thank you. And it's a recommendation. So hopefully they're saying nice things. But I think you can see the genuineness of it.
1: We had a Father's Day dinner recently, a breakfast at our church, and people had the opportunity to write a note to a father or a male, I guess, father figure in the congregation who was attending the breakfast, and I had two people who have actually been Faith FM listeners who wrote messages to me, and again, I just do what I do. But it's interesting how some of the people, how that impacts people, and they see something significant and special. And you know, I haven't tried to be a father figure to these people, but just tried to introduce them to the Bible and teach them and things like that. But one of the guys expressed that he didn't really have a good relationship with his own father, and he's really appreciated the relationship that we've started to develop. So it's nice when you hear it said from someone else.
2: And I can share that experience as well, being a chaplain in a school. I just do what I do, and yet when it comes to Father's Day, because some kids don't have a stable male figure in their lives, and the next thing you know, they're doing little presents and they say, "Here you go, Pastor Jacob, this is for you. Happy Father's Day."
1: And you're not a father.
2: I'm not a father. I don't see these students outside of school at all. It's only, well, I was only there for 3 days. So just within those 3 days and the little interactions have.
1: 3 days every week. But
2: three days every week. Yeah, yes, yes. But just those little interactions for them, that's stable. So I can relate to what you're saying there.
1: It sort of relates to our topic today in terms of how we get to know people and we develop trust in them so that we can, you know, trust their word, trust their actions, and trust their instructions to say, come and see, or come and follow me, is what Jesus said. But in this, we've titled it today, Come and See. There's something interesting about that. So we're reading from the Gospel of John today.
2: That's it.
1: John chapter 1, and this is a bit of a discussion here that happens before the previous things that we've been talking about, I believe.
2: Sounds good. Let's have a look through, and because I think you won't notice anything similar between Matthew, Mark, and – well, John to Matthew, Mark, and Luke.
1: Yeah.
2: That's, you read through it, that you almost think it's two separate.
1: John's gospel is very different.
2: It is very different.
1: And I love John's gospel, but it's quite different to the others.
2: So. That's it.
1: The following day, John was again standing with two of his disciples. Now, this John is not the John who wrote the book.
2: Correct.
1: This John is John the Baptist. So he was standing with two of his disciples. As Jesus walked by, John looked at him and declared, "Look, there is the Lamb of God." When John's two disciples heard this, they followed Jesus immediately. That's crazy. He doesn't say immediately, but it seems to be what happened.
2: Yep.
1: Jesus looked around and saw them following. "What do you want?" he asked them. They replied, "Rabbi," which means teacher, "where are you staying?" "Come and see," he said. It was about 4 o'clock in the afternoon when they went with him to the place where he was staying, and they remained with him the rest of the day. Andrew, Simon Peter's brother, was one of these men who heard what John had said and then followed Jesus. Andrew went to find his brother Simon and told him, "We have found the Messiah," which means Christ. Then Andrew brought Simon to meet Jesus. Looking intently at Simon, Jesus said, "Your name is Simon, son of John, but you will be called Kephas," or did you say Kephas or Cephas? Not sure.
2: Cephas.
1: But it means Peter.
2: It means Peter, yep.
1: So here we've got Jesus meeting Simon / Peter, perhaps for the first time, I'm not sure. You know, a personal introduction. I'm sure Peter might have known about him before then, but and Jesus says, "No, we're going to call you Peter now." I think it's amazing.
2: Oh, it is. It is. A name change in your first interaction.
1: Yeah.
2: And this wasn't a nickname. This was, this is your identity sort of thing.
1: Yeah.
2: Not a funny nickname. So we've been talking about how, well, I guess the first time this week we were saying, first program this week we were saying, oh, these guys, these fishermen are absolute lunatics.
1: Just dropping everything and going.
2: Immediately they're dropping everything and following him.
1: But this is before this.
2: And this is before this. And so we said with Luke, oh, maybe they're not so much lunatics because they're hearing and seeing Jesus, but still there's a little bit there. Mm. Now we're saying, hey, there was actually an encounter before that actually happened. This has happened beforehand.
1: And if you read the earlier verses in John, even just like six or so verses before, John the Baptist makes it clear that Jesus is the Messiah.
2: Mm.
1: He is the one that they've been waiting for.
2: And that was his mission all along.
1: Mm.
2: That was his purpose. It was prepare the way for this guy. Point to him.
1: Yeah.
2: And that's exactly what he says.
1: And Andrew was there listening to that, I think.
2: Mm.
1: It says, doesn't it?
2: Yes.
1: He was one of the men who heard what John said.
2: And so probably in the background, we don't see it within these verses, but in the background, it's almost as if John the Baptist has this expectation, hey, you guys, yeah, you're following me, watching how I'm preparing the way. That's the guy.
1: But he's the guy you really need to follow.
2: You want to go and follow. And hence why that may be the answer there when it says
1: when John's two disciples heard this, they followed Jesus.
2: It was almost imagine if they stayed, John's going, what are you doing? Yeah. this isn't about me. Mission's done here.
1: He's probably happy.
2: Yes.
1: That they've recognized the Messiah and they've chosen to follow.
2: Absolutely. This was it for them.
1: Yeah.
2: This was it.
1: Isn't it interesting how there was other occasions where they came to John the Baptist and said, oh, there are other disciples of Jesus baptizing. Aren't you worried about that? And John says, no. He's the one.
2: Yeah.
1: You know, he's the important one. So it's really John the Baptist was obviously a pretty humble sort of guy.
2: Mm.
1: And he knew his mission. He knew his purpose. And he knew that he was pointing to Christ. And then when Christ appears, he says, here he is.
2: Mm.
1: Go follow him, no doubt. We don't see that written, but I suspect he probably said that.
2: And they were close to each other, John the Baptist and Jesus as well.
1: Well, they were cousins, weren't they?
2: They were cousins, so they're related. They've grown up together. Mm. They know, they've been brought up knowing the roles that they have.
1: But John, he wasn't worried about losing his disciples. He was actually probably keen to point people to Jesus.
2: Absolutely. Mm. Absolutely. So this happens beforehand. So really these guys are not lunatics, these fishermen, because Jesus and the encounters that we see in Matthew, Mark, and Luke, they're doing their normal
1: business.
2: They're doing their normal thing, they're good at.
1: Their profession.
2: Exactly. That's what they're doing. So this encounter with Jesus, it's he's around. And they know he's around, but they're still doing life as they would be normally doing it.
1: Mm.
2: And that's when Jesus then goes to them and
1: says, come follow me.
2: So there's been an interaction.
1: But it's interesting too. It's after I thought it was Andrew saying to Simon, come and see. But no, it's actually Jesus saying, come and see here, where Jesus was staying. And so it's almost like Jesus saying, hey, come and spend some time with me. Come and see who I am.
2: Mm-hmm.
1: Spend some time with me. Get to know me.
2: Yep.
1: And this is all happening before he then later goes back and says, come follow me.
2: Mm. Because, when he says come and see, he was going to the place. Because the question they ask is, where are you staying?
1: Mm.
2: And it's about 4 o'clock in the afternoon. So where are you? They're starting to think about, oh, well, he's got to stay somewhere the night. He travels by foot. He ain't going to get too far. Where are you staying?
1: Yeah.
2: And taking that opportunity to, who knows what was said during that time.
1: Yeah. They were walking, they were talking, they were sharing, they probably shared a meal together.
2: Yeah. So here's a question on the spot. I don't know if we'll answer it. Why didn't Jesus say, come follow me then?
1: I suspect they weren't ready. You said don't answer it, but I suspect they weren't ready.
2: Oh, we can throw out a few. answers. But it's interesting, though, that there's an encounter there, but it's not a follow me.
1: Yeah.
2: Because that happened in Matthew, Mark, Luke when they're actually at the beach.
1: I think I don't know. I'm interpreting this here. Come and see. Come and get to know me.
2: Mm.
1: Come and get to know who I am.
2: Mm.
1: so that then later when he comes along and says, come follow me, they'll have that confidence and that trust to be able to do that.
2: Yeah. So it's not as if Jesus went to a whole bunch of strangers, if you will.
1: No.
2: He's actually knows these guys to a degree.

0: And I'm thinking also maybe that's, or most of these guys actually became his closest, if not all. Well, not all, but definitely Peter became one of the closest to
1: Yeah, we
0: Jesus.
1: don't know a lot about Andrew. Like, there's not a lot said about Andrew.
0: No.
1: John, we don't, I'm assuming John's in this group, but it doesn't really make a specific mention of John here, does it?
0: Well, two disciples of John the Baptist. Oh, no, that wasn't John.
1: So two disciples of John the Baptist, one of
0: John
1: them,
0: was not that one.
1: we don't know.
0: So,
1: We don't know who they are. Doesn't
0: well, we know
1: mention them by
0: Jesus
1: name.
0: loved John.
1: We do know that from later. But anyway, the point is, Peter was definitely one of the closest followers here. But ultimately, we've been looking at Peter a little bit closer than the others because of the encounter in Luke as well. And Peter became a major rock. Well, doesn't his name mean rock or something like that? And Jesus said that something about, you know, this is the rock upon I'll build my church. So
0: Which is interesting because I think from what's he say here, your name be called Cephas, which means Peter. It means, I think, depending on your translation, some will actually say stone or something at the end of that. And then you get to Matthew 16 where rock. Yeah, anyway, just based off what you were saying.
1: So I guess it comes to the question about what does Jesus see in us that we don't see in ourselves? You know, we've shared a little bit earlier.
0: What others may see.
1: Sometimes other people see in us things that we don't see. What do you think Jesus sees in us that we don't see? And maybe there's been someone like Andrew who has introduced us to Jesus as well. Has there been someone like Andrew in your life? Because it's an important role.
0: It is.
1: And we, as I said, there's very little we know about Andrew from the Gospels, but we do know that he introduced Peter to Christ. So that seems like a simple thing to do. Maybe you can be an Andrew.
0: Absolutely. Absolutely. Or even a John the Baptist, because John the Baptist went, there's the guy, and Andrew went, all right, I'm off. And then Andrew goes, oi, there he is, come.
1: So maybe our purpose is to point people to Jesus or to introduce people to Jesus. Or maybe you're a Peter who has been introduced to Jesus
0: That's it.
1: and you are needing to make a decision.
0: Yeah.
1: Are you going to follow him or not?
0: And for these guys, Jesus was it. This was their Messiah. This is what they've been grown up hearing about. Oh, there's going to be someone. Jesus is this guy. So they're excited. And when we look at in the modern world, when we point people to Jesus today, Jesus is the answer to many things today. That's why we're pointing to Jesus. He is it.
1: Absolutely. Stay tuned for our book offer, free book offer coming up.
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1: Our free book offer today is titled Journey Through the Bible, number 3. This is Matthew to Revelation by Ken Wade. He begins his third volume of the Journey Through the Bible by sharing fresh insights into the life of Jesus as portrayed by the gospel writers. He continues the journey with his trademark narrative and easy to understand approach. So not only does he cover the Gospels, he goes through to Revelation as well and looks at John's visions of the past and the future. Great book to grab. Text us in TEM88. 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TEM88. Text it to 0488. 880891. As we go out today, we're going to be pulling all this tomorrow together into the big picture. So do join us again for our last episode in this little series tomorrow. But this is Tekoa, Rory McKenna,

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2: And good morning, good afternoon, good evening, wherever you're tuning in from. And you are not only listening to Benjamin Ng, but you are here also with my lovely host, Maritza. Maritza, how are you doing?
3: I'm doing well today, Ben. How are you?
2: I'm doing really well. It's so good to be live here again, coming to you from Ringwood, Victoria. It is 10 o'clock in the morning when we run our live show on a Tuesday. So if you're wanting to tune in and you want to tune in live, please join us. And as always, would love to hear where you're tuning in from. So text us at 0482-075-222. And Maritza, you have something to share with us.
3: I do. We just wanted to give a bit of a shout out to someone who's been listening to our show. As you know, we're always asking people to text in where they're from. We're in Ringwood, but we've had Lincoln text in from Fern Hill in Wollongong. And he says his praise, because as everyone who's been tuning in for a few weeks knows, we do a praise at the start of our show every single week, and we just say something that we are grateful for. And we invite our listeners as well to text us in and give us their praise. So Lincoln from Wollongong says that his praise is God's gift, every gift of breath and grace through Jesus Christ. What
2: very
3: an amazing
2: nice
3: praise.
2: Yeah. You know, the breath of life is a very important thing, life itself. I was driving in this morning and there was a big accident on the Eastern Freeway and all the cars were backed up going into the city. So hope that everything's okay over there.
3: Absolutely.
2: But hey, what's your praise, Maritza?
3: My praise is friendship. My praise is friendship. I think over the weekend we had some friends over and I was thinking about when we moved here to Melbourne 6 years ago, I think. Yeah, 6 years ago. We knew my parents and that was it. We knew a couple of people, but it really takes time to develop great friendships.
2: It does.
3: And when we had our friends over and our kids were playing together, it's a blessing. I just sat back and thought, you know, Lord, we're blessed. So that's my praise today. I'm grateful for friendships.
2: Friendships are really important, hard to come by. I've moved a lot in life. So Singapore, Malaysia, UK, back to Malaysia, Australia, US, Taiwan, Malaysia, Australia.
3: That's a lot.
2: 30 houses.
3: That is a lot. I think you said that last week. It was 30 houses.
2: Yep.
3: But that's the importance of friendship. When you find a good friend, even if you've moved around a lot, if you find a true friend, that is a treasure and a blessing from the Lord. What's your praise, Ben?
2: My praise is last week, I praise God, I could be up in Sydney supporting the Aussie pastor, Lloyd Grolemond. And also, I got to get on the breakfast show on Thursday morning, and Lincoln was also listening as well. He was like, good to hear you on the breakfast show with Scaffy and producer Shell. So it was really nice to be there. And the breakfast show goes for 3 hours from 6 to 9 a.m. So it was an early morning, but it was really nice.
3: It was really nice.
2: And the weather up there in Sydney is just fantastic. I brought two jackets. I had to take them both off. I was walking around with a t-shirt, so.
3: A bit different to Melbourne.
2: Yeah, although it's been pretty warm this past couple of days, surprisingly.
3: I was going to say, usually we praise God for, you know, the sunshine.
2: Yes.
3: And there's been a lot of that lately in Melbourne, so that's been really nice.
2: So friends, what is your praise? Please text us at 0482-075-222. We'll give you a shout out and would love to hear from all of you. Well, I just want to share with you our free book offer today. It is the same as last week as we are continuing our episode, although I've named it differently. But the book is by Robbie Bergen, who is the presenter on the Faith Experiment here at Faith FM, who has moved on into bigger and better things in the US. But the name of his book is Finding Peace Amidst the Storm. So, you know, inevitably we go through difficulties, trials, stresses in life, and this book will give you some practical insights how you can apply faith into your life. So do stay tuned for the code word, but save the number 0482-075-222. And all our interactions is through this number. It is the number for the Bible Hour. And I want to get into our episode for today. The title of the episode is When God Contradicts Himself. When God contradicts himself. And I just want to recap, starting going back to our first text from last week. It was found in James chapter 2, and starting in verse 20 there. Could you read that for us, Maritza?
3: And verse 20 says, "But do you want to know, O foolish man, that faith without works is dead?"
2: So faith without works, it's dead. It's not really true faith. If you want to have real faith, it has to have some corresponding works. But then it gives us this example in verse 21.
3: "Was not Abraham our father justified by works when he offered Isaac his son on the altar?"
2: And so we're going to look at this story today about Abraham sacrificing his son Isaac. That's what God called him to do. And no person on earth has ever had been called by God to do such an amazing or outrageous act. So we're going to look at that. But it talks about how Abraham, his father, is justified by works. So there's the works. But then verse 22.
3: "Do you see that faith was working together with his works, and by works faith was made perfect?"
2: So this is the great example of how faith and works go together. But why did God have to do this? Verse 23.
3: "And the scripture was fulfilled, which says, Abraham believed God, and it was accounted to him for righteousness, and he was called the friend of God."
2: So you'll have to go back to last week's episode, The Friend of God, to listen to this story about how Abraham believed God. So look, you can go to the podcast section of our website or on the app there. You can download that for free. But basically, God comes to Abraham, tells him he's going to have many children, as many as the stars in the sky. And Abraham's like, okay, God, I believe you. And God says, oh, that's it. You're righteous. You're a good man. And he hadn't done anything yet. He hadn't done any works. He just believed. He had faith. But then he runs home and tells Sarah, his wife, and she's like, okay, God might have told you, but he never told me. And so she tells him to go have a kid with her servant, Hagar, and out comes Ishmael. Abraham listens to his wife, and at this point, he's 86 years old. And look, I want to point out an important point here that I kind of didn't mention last week, or maybe I did and I forgot, but Sarah was the one that couldn't have any kids because Abraham went and had kids with Hagar, and that was no problem. So it was obvious in this story, I'm not trying to blame the woman here, but you know, I just had to mention that. It was obvious in this story, and this is an important detail for later on, that Sarah's womb biologically was not able to have kids.
3: Yeah.
2: Abraham could. And then 13 years pass by, and Ishmael, he's a teenager at this point, and God comes to Abraham again and tells him. And this time he says, Ishmael is not the chosen one. And that's where we pick it up in Genesis chapter 17 and verse 15 and 16.
3: "Then God said to Abraham, as for Sarai, your wife, you shall not call her name Sarai, but Sarah shall be her name. And I will bless her and also give you a son by her. Then I will bless her and she shall be a mother of nations. Kings of people shall be from her."
2: So God makes it very obvious. It's not just through you, Abraham. It's also through your wife. Committing adultery was not something I approved of, you know? And so then verse 17 and 18.
3: "Then Abraham fell on his face and laughed and said in his heart, shall a child be born to a man who is 100 years old? And shall Sarah, who is 90 years old, bear a child? And Abraham said to God, oh, that Ishmael might live before you."
2: So at this moment, Abraham, I mean, he's 99, but you know, when the kid comes out,
3: he'll be 100.
2: Nine, yeah. So Sarah's 90, he's 100. That's old. I mean, yeah. I think even in our day and age, it's considered old if we were converted in a sense, right?
3: Absolutely.
2: But God makes it very clear. Verse 19.
3: "Then God said, no, Sarah, your wife, shall bear you a son, and you shall call his name Isaac. I will establish my covenant with him for an everlasting covenant, and with his descendants after him.
2: So God even gives the name Isaac, right?
3: Yeah.
2: And like, he's like, oh, that Ishmael might live before you. And in other words, Abraham's like saying, Lord, can't you just use a solution that I already came up with, right? But God says, no, Sarah will bear you a son. God's promise will be fulfilled God's way. And eventually, the impossible happened. Genesis chapter 21. So we're skipping four chapters, and some of it is not related to the story of Abraham, Ishmael, and Isaac at all. It's Abraham, but with other encounters. But in chapter 21, verses 1 and 2, God eventually, sorry, has his promise fulfilled. Go ahead.
3: You had a slight pause, and I was like, do I go with the verse? Okay, so verse 1. And the Lord visited Sarah as he had said, and the Lord did for Sarah as he had spoken. For Sarah conceived and bore Abraham a son in his old age at the set time of which God had spoken to him.
2: Listen carefully to the language in verse 1. As he had said, as he had spoken. And in verse 2, which God had spoken to him. You see, that's the entire story. God said it. God did it, and Isaac was born. And Abraham now, he's experienced something really remarkable. He watched God bring forth life, humanly speaking, where there should have been none.
3: But we've looked at that in past studies, Ben, when we looked at creation, about God simply speaking, and it was done.
2: Yes.
3: And so
2: yes.
3: Now Abraham is getting to experience that as well, that God simply just has to speak and it's done.
2: Yeah, it's true.
3: Yeah.
2: Right? Based on the word, that's what we've been looking at with faith, right? But Here's the thing, right? Here we see, and I guess it's a bit comforting, we see the failures of Abraham. Mm-hmm. Because it's like, he's meant to be like this, you know, famous guy who's just had this amazing faith, and he's a friend of God. It's just, I can never be like him. But actually, we are very much like him many times.
3: Yeah, we take matters into our own hands.
2: Exactly.
3: All the time.
2: All the time.
3: Instead of just trusting that God will do what he said he would do.
2: Yeah. But you know, from the time that God comes to Abraham and says, this is not the one, to the time that they actually have the son, actually Sarah still didn't believe. Like, if we go back a few chapters, so Genesis 18, you know, Sarah is still full of unbelief. We're going to read verse 9 and 10, Genesis 18, 9 and 10.
3: Verse 9, where is Sarah, your wife? So he said, here in the tent. And he said, I will certainly return to you according to the time of life. And behold, Sarah, your wife, shall have a son.
2: And then there's a bracket there.
3: Verse 11, now Sarah and Abraham were old, well advanced in age, and Sarah had passed the age of childbearing. Therefore, Sarah laughed within herself, saying, after I have grown old, shall I have pleasure, my Lord being old also?
2: So we're reading quite a few verses here, but it's just important because I want you as a listener to understand the story if you never heard it before. So God comes again to Abraham a little while later. It's definitely not a year because, you know, they have the son a year after, but they still couldn't believe, and Sarah couldn't believe. And Abraham, this time, he's not taking any chances. And it's like, Sarah, let's go. Let's go try. And the very thing, you see, that's the thing, right? Even if you don't believe, at least give it a try.
3: Mm.
2: What have you got to lose as Abraham and Sarah? Nothing. Nothing. The problem is they didn't even want to try to test to see if God was going to come through with his word or not. And that's where I find that many of us fall short because, you know, we hear God, what he says, we read the Bible, what it says, but then we can't believe it. It's like, not possible. You know, and this one is practical, okay? There's nothing practical we can do about saying, hey, God created the world in 7 days. There's nothing you can test there, but this Abraham could. God says, you're going to have a son, and Sarah is going to have that son with you, Abraham. And for a while, they still haven't even tried. So now God has to come to them again. It's like, hey, this, like, let me repeat myself, put myself on repeat. And I think as parents, we don't like that. But
3: no.
2: God is so patient with us. He comes to Abraham and Sarah again and says, look, you two are going to have a son. And Sarah's laughing away in the background and she just can't believe it. But the good thing here is this time, Abraham was not going to take a chance. They go, they give it a try, and sure enough, we already read in chapter 21, Isaac comes out.
3: Mm.
2: But what was going on in Abraham's heart? Let's read Romans chapter 4, 19 to 21.
3: And not being weak in faith, he did not consider his own body already dead since he was about 100 years old, and the deadness of Sarah's womb. He did not waver at the promise of God through unbelief, but was strengthened in faith, giving glory to God and being fully convinced that what he had promised, he was also able to perform.
2: And that's the key expression, fully convinced, fully persuaded.
3: Mm.
2: He looked at the outward, his body was dead, meaning he was beyond the point where he himself as a man could have more children, even if it would be with another woman. And then Sarah's womb was dead. So physically, humanly impossible. But because God said it, not that he was 100% full of faith, but at least he was willing to give it a try.
3: Mm.
2: Friends, are you willing to give it a try? Maybe you're not even Christian. Give the Bible a try. Test it. See if it's real. See if what God has promised, he will do it. I'm not expecting you to have 100% faith here, but at least you can give it a try. Give it a test. Give it an experiment. Like the faith experiment that Robbie Bergen talks about in the show. Test God, try him, see if he's real or not. And in this case, Abraham knew that God was real, but he had listened to his wife's word over God's word. He wasn't fully convinced. He wasn't fully persuaded. But this time, he wasn't going to take a chance again. He was willing to give God's word a chance. He was not just merely aware of God's promise, not simply hoping or perhaps God would do something, but he was willing to trust him with full faith. And he moved forward and said, Sarah, let's go. We'll come back right after this song, and we're going to continue this story of faith with Abraham. Don't go anywhere. We'll be right back.

0: That was the Collingworth's Family Redeemer of the Rain. Beautiful song. And if you're just joining us, you're listening to the Bible Hour live on Faith FM right across Australia. We are coming to you from Ringwood, Victoria, and we would love to hear where you are listening from. So text us on our number 0482 075 222. We'd love to hear your praises. We'd love to hear where you're listening from. We'd love to hear your questions. What am I missing, Ben? We'd just love to hear from our listeners.
1: Yes.
0: And before we get back into our study, I do have a free book offer for you today, or I should say we have a free book offer from Robbie Bergen. His book is called Finding Peace Amidst the Storm. And if you would like to know how to, I guess, understand a bit more about peace and how you can have God's peace in your life, no matter what comes your way, you will need the code word, which is TBH13. I'm going to break it all down because we always have people texting it in a little bit incorrectly. So yes, that's TBH, all one word, 13. So T for the B for Bible, and H for hour, the Bible hour, 13. So the number 13, 13. TBH13 204 82 075 222. I hope I have made that clear enough.
1: Yes, yes. No hashtags, no spaces.
0: No hashtags, no spaces. TBH13, all one word.
1: And we'll get that book out to you as soon as possible.
0: Absolutely.
1: But hey, coming back to this story, if you just joined us, we're looking at Abraham. And Abraham and Sarah, in their old age, have finally had a son, and his name is Isaac. But you see, coming back to James, when we read that verse at the beginning, James tells us in verse 21 and 22, this very important details.
0: So verse 21, was not Abraham our father justified by works when he offered Isaac his son on the altar? Do you see that faith was working together with his works, and by works, faith was made perfect?
1: So Abraham's faith would eventually express itself in complete obedience. And that brings us to the main story that we're going to look at today, found in Genesis 22, where Abraham is about to experience something that no person before or even after will ever experience that God would call them to do. So Genesis 22, and let's start with verse 1 and 2 here.
0: Now it came to pass after these things that God tested Abraham and said to him, Abraham, and he said, here I am. Then he said, take now your son, your only son Isaac, whom you love, and go to the land of Moriah, and offer him there as a burnt offering on one of the mountains of which I shall tell you.
1: So Abraham's just lying there in the early morning, and God comes to him and speaks to him directly. And happily, Abraham's getting up. He's like, here I am, God. What do you want me to do? And then he's
0: doing that because the last time God spoke to him, he said, you were going to have a son.
1: Yeah.
0: I'm going to give you a blessing. You're going to be father of all nations. So Abraham's probably thinking, what blessing have you got in store for me now, Lord?
1: Yep. And look, this is just the next chapter after he's had Isaac, but actually many, many, many years have passed. At this point, Isaac is definitely at the very least a teenager, like 15, maybe 17, maybe 20 years old. And we're going to give you proof of that in a minute. But he gives him this command that just shakes him to his very core. Take your son, your only son. And then he rubs salt in the wound, the one you love, the only son. And I want you to offer him as a burnt offering. Basically, I want you to sacrifice him. And this is the apparent contradiction that Abraham faced. This is where God seemingly contradicts himself. That's the title where I get the title of my episode from, when God contradicts himself, because God tells Abraham, it's through your son Isaac that he's going to be the father of many nations. And you're going to be a father of many nations. You got to be alive.
0: Absolutely.
1: And then now God says, I want you to kill him. I want you to sacrifice him. Now, this is like, you know, at the beginning, it's like Abraham, well, God's word versus Sarah's word. God says, you're going to have many children. And Sarah says, not through me, right? So this one is God's word through Sarah's word. But now we come to this story and it's God's word versus God's word.
0: Mm.
1: or God's promise versus God's command. How do we reconcile this when it's coming from the same person? Yes, Isaac's going to be the father of many nations. And now I want you to kill him. I want you to sacrifice him. And Abraham, years earlier, he tried to resolve that problem himself, took it into his own hands. Mm. But this time, he doesn't. What does he do? Verses 3 and 4 of Genesis 22.
0: So Abraham rose early in the morning and saddled his donkey and took two of his young men with him and Isaac his son. And he split the wood for the burnt offering and arose and went to the place of which God had told him. Then on the third day, Abraham lifted his eyes and saw the place afar off.
1: Notice when Abraham leaves, it's early in the morning. The camp is not astir with life yet. Goes out quietly. Probably doesn't have to wake up Sarah to tell her where he's going.
0: I was going to say, probably just up and left.
1: Right?
0: Yeah.
1: Doesn't want to explain anything. Doesn't want to, you know, maybe if he's like, I'm going to make, he'd probably start crying. Yeah. And then Sarah's like, what's going on?
0: Yeah.
1: Right? So he gets up early in the morning. He takes two young men with him and his son Isaac. And he doesn't spend weeks searching for a loophole. It only takes him 3 days. But you know, 3 days, this must have been the longest 3 days of his life.
0: Absolutely.
1: You know, there's this thing like the longer you sit and think about things, the less likely you're going to do them. Right?
0: Yeah.
1: Especially if they're difficult.
0: That's accurate.
1: We come up with more reasons.
0: Yeah.
1: More reasons why we shouldn't do it.
0: The more time you have to think about it. Exactly.
1: Right. And I mean, Abraham could have said, God, you told me this is the son. Why are you asking me to sacrifice him? But God's silent. The command is clear. And we don't read here anywhere where God and him are going back and forth. And he's like, well, this is going to happen. I mean, you're not actually not going to sacrifice him. God doesn't tell Abraham that. So he has 3 days to mull on this, to think about it. 3 days traveling towards this mountain that God is going to show him. 3 days in which every step could have been turned around, and yet Abraham keeps walking. Why? What's changed? Well, he's learned already his lesson that, you know, even though it may seem impossible, I'm going to still trust you, God. So he keeps walking. And then in verse 5, we read this.
0: And Abraham said to his young men, stay here with the donkey. The lad and I will go yonder and worship, and we will come back to you.
1: So he asked his servants to stay back and just wait for them. And this is a statement of faith. He says, we will go yonder and worship, and we will come back. So he has some sort of faith there already, believing that God's going to take care of this whole situation where he can fulfill his command, but yet at the same time fulfill his promise. So he's got full belief. He's coming back with his son. Let's keep reading verses 6 to 8. Well, let's just take verse 6 first.
0: Verse 6. So Abraham took the wood of the burnt offering and laid it on Isaac his son, and he took the fire in his hand and a knife, and the two of them went together.
1: So this is where we get a bit of evidence that Isaac is not just a little boy.
0: Yeah, we were talking about this.
1: Yeah, go ahead. Before. I mean, this is what you were mentioning to me, Maritza. You share this.
0: Well, I was just saying to Ben during the break that it's interesting, this story, that I read something the other day and I haven't had a lot of time to investigate it, but I suppose this is what the Bible Hour is for. We're investigating it together.
1: Yes.
0: I always presumed in all of the Bible stories, you see Isaac as a small boy.
1: Yeah.
0: Being, you know, God has asked Abraham to sacrifice his child, his son. And I always thought of Isaac as a small boy, but I learned the other day that someone said he was around 37 years old, around 30 to 40 years old. And again, I don't have a lot of evidence for that. We were talking before that he may be a teenager, but he definitely wasn't a small child.
1: Yep.
0: Because Abraham took the wood of the burnt offering, laid it on Isaac, his son.
1: Mm-hmm.
0: If he was a small child, he wouldn't be able to carry that wood.
1: Yeah, absolutely.
0: And you need a fair amount of wood for an offering, for a sacrifice. So that has to suggest that Isaac was at the very least a teenager, if not a young adult,
1: yeah,
0: to be able to carry that wood up the mountain.
1: Exactly. Yeah. That's a good point. That's a very good point you made there. But let's keep reading now. Verses 7-8.
0: But Isaac spoke to Abraham, his father, and said, "My father." And he said, "Here I am, my son." Then he said, "Look, the fire and the wood, but where is the lamb for a burnt offering?" And Abraham said, "My son, God will provide for himself the lamb for a burnt offering." So the two of them went together.
1: And that must have cut Abraham's heart. Where is the lamb for the burnt offering? And he just had to be ambiguous. God will provide himself a lamb. You know, don't worry about it. And so there's the wood, there's the fire, and off they go marching up the hill. And Isaac still doesn't even know at this point he's going to be that sacrificial lamb.
0: But do you know what? At some point, especially if he's sort of a teenager or a young adult, at some point the thought must have crossed his mind.
1: Yeah, I mean, probably just one of the first time he's going with his dad.
0: Well, yeah, and he's saying maybe, you know, I don't know. We don't know. The Bible doesn't tell us.
1: Yeah, yeah.
0: But again, that's sort of proof that a little child is not going to be asking, here's the fire, here's the wood, where's the lamb? We're missing something.
1: Yeah.
0: Whereas someone that's a little bit older would be starting to question that. Hang on, yeah, we're missing a key ingredient here for the sacrifice.
1: Mm-hmm.
0: So, yeah.
1: So, strange situation.
0: Very much so.
1: But it gets even more strange in verse 9.
0: Then they came to the place of which God had told him, and Abraham built an altar there and placed the wood in order, and he bound Isaac his son and laid him on the altar upon the wood.
1: You know, this doesn't demonstrate just the faith of Abraham, but also the faith of Isaac.
0: Absolutely.
1: To trust his dad that he hasn't gone senile.
0: Yeah.
1: Crazy.
0: Absolutely.
1: Up the creek.
0: Absolutely.
1: Right.
0: And Abraham's over 100 at this point.
1: Oh, I mean, he was 100 when he had Isaac. So
0: over 100. So
1: probably Isaac, 120, 130.
0: So Isaac could have easily overpowered his father at this point.
1: Oh, yeah. I mean, 3 days of worry and weary. He probably hasn't slept for 3 days. He's absolutely exhausted by this time, for sure. So to see Isaac obey his dad.
0: But let him bind
1: time
0: him.
1: Time up, yeah. And instead of like, "You're crazy, I'm running home and telling mom." You know, you're going to be in trouble when you get home, dad. Right?
0: Yeah.
1: But to have this implicit trust in his dad. I mean, look, there's two things here. There's two things here that are really important on both sides. To have obedient children, yes. But to have a godly father.
0: Yeah.
1: Because Isaac wasn't just go like, "Oh yeah, this is custom. I just got to listen to my dad, whatever he does." He must have trusted his dad to the extent that, yeah, my dad has a walk with God. He talks with God. He's a friend of God. That if God has asked him to do this, I'm going to trust them.
0: I think that's a lesson for us as parents as well. You know, our children will have trust and faith in us if we can show them that we are trusting and obeying God.
1: Yeah.
0: It goes down the generations like that.
1: Yep.
0: Yeah.
1: Because, you know, look, I come from an Asian background, and many times we think of honor your parents as you just got to obey them implicitly.
0: Yeah.
1: No matter what.
0: No questions asked.
1: Yeah.
0: Just, yeah.
1: Mom wants you to study to be a doctor. You go study to be a doctor. That's it. You know, how dare you become a builder? You know what I mean? You're dishonoring your parents. But no, I mean, first parents, you got to be godly parents. You got to, you know, it's, I don't want to say in such a bad way, but we got to earn the kids' trust over and over again. Show them that we're worthy to be trusted.
0: Absolutely.
1: That we're talking with God. We're walking with the God of heaven who knows the future and knows everything. That we can trust him and you can trust us because we trust him.
0: And Abraham must have done that.
1: Yeah.
0: For Isaac to be able to have that trust and faith in his father.
1: Yeah. To know that he really knows God for himself. So what faith Isaac has in his dad. And then we read in verses 10 through 12.
0: And Abraham stretched out his hand and took the knife to slay his son. But the angel of the Lord called to him from heaven and said, "Abraham, Abraham." So he said, "Here I am." And he said, "Do not lay your hand on the lad or do anything to him, for now I know that you fear God, since you have not withheld your son, your only son, from me."
1: You know, Abraham, he stretches out his arm. He's got the knife in his hand ready to bring it down. And it's only then, at that very moment when he's probably about to plunge it down into the chest of his son, that God stops him. Mm. And he probably has to send an angel to grab his arm. Mm. Because if God calls him and he's in the act already, it's like, Abraham, who? God, you know, and I'm looking around, but you know, he looks up and the knife's in the chest of his son. Too late.
0: Yeah.
1: Too late. But God grabs him and says, "You know what? Stop. Now I know that you fear God. Now I know that you're really willing to obey me, even in the face of going against my own promise." Abraham didn't just believe, but he was willing to obey to the very end of all that God had said, to the very dotting of the I and the crossing of the T's. He was willing to go all the way, even though he didn't understand the why.
0: Mm.
1: And look, God had to bring such a intense test on him because he failed the first time. Abraham, you're going to have a son. And he listens to his wife, Sarah, and says, "No, you go to have a son with Hagar." And he failed that test. So God couldn't give him the same level of a test. It's like if you have an exam, you can't be given the same exam twice. It's too easy. God has to give something a little bit more difficult. And this was that second test. How could this man obey God when earlier he couldn't even wait for God to fulfill the promise? What has happened? What was Abraham thinking? We're going to find out when we come back from this story, or this next song.

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1: That's absolutely correct. You can listen to the Bible Hour anytime, anywhere. If you want to listen via the app, via our website, or if you're listening live as well, we love to have you listening with us and studying the Bible with us. Just a quick shout out to Iris, who is listening from Albion Park. And I was going to give the song name, and then I was going to give the free book offer, Ben, and I just stopped there for a second because I didn't know which one to do first. Let's go with the song. That song that you were just listening to was Caleb and Kelsey, I Need Thee, their beautiful rendition of I Need Thee Every Hour. Such a beautiful hymn. And our free book offer, which I was confused about before, is Finding Peace Amidst the Storm by Robbie Bergen. And the code that you will need for that one is TBH13. Again, no spaces, TBH13 to 0482075222. Ben?
2: So look, we're looking at the story of Abraham, and he's ready to sacrifice his son Isaac, but God appears out of nowhere and says, now I know that you're willing to obey me to the ends of the earth. And how? What was Abraham going through? 3 days of toil in his mind, not being able to share with his wife. And then even the servants asking, you know, what's happening? And then at the end, the son asking, where's the lamb? He's just worn out from exhaustion, and yet he's still willing to obey God all the way to the very end. How? What was it? How could this man obey God even when earlier his wife's word was more than enough to derail him? And what was he thinking? What was going on in the mind of Abraham these few days that enabled him, that strengthened him to go through with this act that nobody has ever had to endure before? Let's have a look at the book of Hebrews. Hebrews chapter 11 gives us this insight to what was going on in Abraham's mind. Let's read verses 17 to 19.
1: By faith, Abraham, when he was tested, offered up Isaac, and he who had received the promises offered up his only begotten son, of whom it was said, in Isaac your seed shall be called, concluding that God was able to raise him up, even from the dead, from which he also received him in a figurative sense.
2: There it is, friends. Do you see it? It says here that Abraham concluded in his mind, he's like, God, I got it. The only way for you to come true for your promise and for me to obey the command, so Isaac is the one, he's going to be the father of many nations, and when you want me to sacrifice him, the only thing that you're going to have to do, God, you're going to have to raise him from the dead. Mm. And it sounds pretty simple, but you know what? We're reading Genesis 22. If you read the first 21 chapters of Genesis, nowhere there do you see any record of a resurrection, someone coming back to life from the dead. Mm. Nowhere do we see where God, in those first chapters, that someone has died and God has brought them back to life. So Abraham had to come up with something new, something that God had never done. There was no track record. There's like, oh yeah, here's five instances of God raising someone from the dead. No, he had to come up with something new that had never been done in the history of the world at that time. Nowhere, no story, you know, nobody had experienced this before. So Abraham had to dream it up. He had to think it up.
1: Wow.
2: That's the only thing. He had to be optimistic. Mm. The realistic situation here is he's going to die. And maybe God will give you another son called Isaac. I don't know. But not, God said this is the one. He named him himself. And he had to come up with a new miracle. Friends, so often when we read the Bible, if you're like me, we have this pessimistic view. It's like, how? God, how is that going to happen? Like, if I obey you here, I'm going to go broke. I can't lie. I can't steal. I can't cut any corners. You know, you want me to take a day off every week? How am I going to get good grades and get into medicine if I obey you? You know, medicine here in Australia is so competitive. It's like 99.9% you got to get, right?
1: Yeah.
2: And it's like, for me, it's like, I never knew I was never going to do that. I just wasn't smart enough. Didn't have enough time. Whatever it is, God, if I obey you, I'm going to come out at a loss. And so often we have this pessimistic view, but God says, hey, trust me. And if you trust me, you're going to be optimistic about this.
1: Yeah.
2: And so he'd already watched God actually bring life out of something that was dead.
1: Is that a resurrection in a sense?
2: Yeah, a mini resurrection. And he applied it to a bigger thing.
1: Yeah.
2: But let's go back and read Romans 4. We read this already, but you probably didn't catch this when we were reading this. Romans 4, 19 to 21.
1: And not being weak in faith, he did not consider his own body already dead.
2: Stop right there. His own body already what?
1: Dead.
2: It was dead. Keep going.
1: Since he was about 100 years old. And the deadness of Sarah's womb.
2: So both his body and Sarah's body was dead.
1: Mm.
2: Literally. Like they couldn't produce kids anymore. So God, in order for them to have a kid, he had to resurrect their dead bodies. Verse 20.
1: He did not waver at the promise of God through unbelief, but was strengthened in faith, giving glory to God and being fully convinced that what he had promised, he was also able to perform.
2: So he saw this actually in a smaller degree. My wife's body's dead. My body's dead. We can't have kids. God, the only thing you can do is you got to have a resurrection of our reproductive organs. He had to try. And so at a bigger scale, we see this repeated, more intense, more personal. Now you got to take the life of your son. But he's like, okay, God, the only way for me to harmonize your promise and your command, Isaac's the one. I want you to sacrifice him. You're going to raise him back from the dead after I kill him. That's all he could think of. He never thought God was going to stop him.
1: Mm.
2: And if God says it, God's capable of doing it. And now we have another statement in Romans that makes even more sense. In Romans chapter 4, verse 18, the verse that talks just before of Abraham and Sarah's bodies being dead.
1: Who, contrary to hope, in hope believed, so that he became the father of many nations, according to what was spoken, so shall your descendants be.
2: So, contrary to hope or against hope, he believed in hope. Humanly speaking, there was no hope. So what was against hope? It was God's word. But he believed in hope. What was it? God's word.
1: Hmm.
2: So what was against hope? Well, God said, I want you to sacrifice your son Isaac. What hope did he believe in? Well, it was through Isaac, he's going to be the father of many nations. When you come to the end of the road, friends, I want you to get to the point where you can totally believe in God's word. Are you fully persuaded? Abraham believed both. He believed that, yes, it was clear. Isaac's the one, but you want me to sacrifice him. Against hope. Who was against him? It was God. He believed in hope. Who was for him? God as well.
1: Mm.
2: He didn't have to figure out the solution. He just trusted God with it.
1: And I think he tried to figure out the solution in the past. God had made a promise and Abraham said, well, I need to help you with it.
2: Yep.
1: But in this one, you know, God made a promise and a command and he was trusting God to take care of both of those.
2: Yeah. And I mean, in the first time, he couldn't see beyond it just like his wife couldn't. Yeah. And so he trusted Sarah, what she said.
1: Mm.
2: But this time he's like, nah, in order for this to come true, let me think positively.
1: Yeah.
2: And that's the importance of positivity, especially if you can take it from God's word. But the question for us here is, are you fully persuaded? Are you fully convinced of what God says? Paul says Abraham was fully convinced. Romans 4:21.
1: And being fully convinced that what he had promised, he was also able to perform.
2: Friends, are you fully persuaded that what God has promised, he will perform in your life? Because eventually what we really believe begins to affect how we live. Your faith will affect your works. All of us, it's normal, it's natural. And Abraham believed and had faith in God enough to obey him. And that's why James, when he says, hey, at the beginning, Abraham's faith was not perfect. It was only perfected when he offered his son Isaac on the altar, because his faith, it was full of holes at the beginning. He was willing to listen to God here and there, but then he was willing to listen to his wife when it went against his own heart as well of what God said to him. His obedience didn't replace his faith. His obedience actually revealed that his faith was now perfect. And that is worth thinking about. You know, what does your life reveal about what you actually believe, friends? Perhaps you believe God can forgive people, but are you willing to bring your own sins to him? Perhaps you believe God's way is the best, but what actually happens when God's way conflicts with what you want and your way? What happens when following God affects your relationships? What happens when following God affects your money? These things are personal to us. Mm. Your career. Maybe God says, hey, don't do this. What happens when following God affects your habits or your time or your plans for the future? Maybe you're like, yep, I want to study this, this, this, and this. I want to live here. I want to earn this much. You have dreams. We all have aspirations. We have goals, right? What happens when God affects your lifestyle or your deepest ambitions? What happens when scripture challenges something you've always believed? You're like, hey, I've believed this growing up all my life. And now you're telling me, Ben, all that I believe is wrong. And not just that, it goes deeper, because it's like, you're telling me that my mom and dad were wrong telling me this. It's easy to trust God when his word agrees with us, right?
1: Mm.
2: The real test comes when God's word confronts us.
1: Absolutely.
2: Like, I have friends, you know, they tell me all the time, oh, my mom, she's not Christian, but she uses the honor your parents against me all the time. It's convenient to use the Bible when we agree with it.
1: Absolutely.
2: But what happens when it doesn't? Abraham's great lesson was that he didn't need to manipulate circumstances to help God out. He didn't need to understand everything before obeying. He simply needed to become convinced that God could be trusted. And maybe you're listening today and you're not even sure whether you believe all of this yet. And that's okay. You don't need to pretend to. Start where Abraham started. Listen to what God has said. Open the Bible for yourself, friends. Ask questions. Examine the claims. I've given you some evidences of why you can believe the Bible already. Go listen to those past episodes and examine it. See if what I'm telling you really is true from what you can find. And if you're beginning to recognize that this God is, you know, and his word, it's real, and there's a point where these questions are no longer questions, but you can actually trust it, what are you going to do? Will you really trust God? And perhaps maybe you're a Christian already. You've known God for years. Maybe you're like myself. I've grown up in the church all my life. How about you, Maritza?
1: The same.
2: Yeah?

0: outcome that you need to place in God's hands. Whatever it is, friends, here's the invitation that I have for you today. Stop trying to do God's job for Him. You be you and let God be God. Your responsibility is not to make God's promises come true. He will make it true. Your responsibility is just simply to trust Him. To trust Him. To listen to Him. To walk with Him. And when His word is clear, to follow Him. But you know what? If you're struggling with trusting God like what Abraham did when he was confronted with those words from his wife, Sarah, then I want to encourage you, go back. Go back to where you first began walking with God. And that's prayer in the Bible. And if you're not a Christian, that's okay. You can start by reading the Bible and getting to know God. You can text us at 0482-075-222. And if you don't own a Bible, you can text that key code word Bible to us and we'll get you out a Bible that you can read for yourself. Or you can download it online and read it there as well. But if you want a book in hand, we'll get that to you. Because we know that if you begin to read, you're going to begin to understand and communicate with God. And you know what? A relationship is two ways. You got to talk with Him and He'll talk with you.
1: And ultimately, as James said in that verse that we read, we'll be called a friend of God if we can, you know, get to that place of full trust.
0: Absolutely.
1: And surrender.
0: Yeah.
1: And that's what I want, Ben.
0: Ah, that's what I want too, Maritza. Mm.
1: To be called a friend of God.
0: And to have that real relationship.
1: Absolutely.
0: With God. Not just reading pages from a book, but to really trust who God is and to know Him for ourselves. And friends, you can start, if you don't want to start with reading the Bible, start by getting our free book offer. What is that again, Maritza?
1: It is TBH13 is the code that you will need for finding peace amidst the storm.
0: And you got to get that today. Get to know God, get to understand who He is, get to trust Him and learn to trust His character. Learn to believe that not God only merely exists, but you can trust Him no matter what. Mm. Ask Him to bring you to the place that Abraham eventually reached, fully persuaded. And so friends, I hope you've been blessed by this episode. That's it from us today, but you know, when God contradicts Himself, that's an even harder situation. But today, you can get to know Him. Start in the Word. And this is the Bible Hour. You come to the right place to dig deeper, to experience more, and to be able to apply in a personal way as well. Thanks for tuning in. We'll see you next time. God bless all of you. God bless.
1: Bye.
2: 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That's 0482-075-222. We'd love to hear from you.
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7: Hello again. This is Men's Matters, an offshoot of Fellowship of Men's Ministry. Again, we would like to make you aware that 3 out of 4 suicides in Australia are male, and we are here to support you. Fellowship of Men has a mission to support men and God's purpose for their lives through spiritual, mental and physical strength and wellness. Obviously, all content is based on people's personal experiences and opinions, and if you need any professional advice, you should seek that individually. Okay, today we have Brad with us. And tell us a little about yourself, Brad, and where you're coming from and qualifications. He's our regional IT expert.
8: Cool. I started IT in 2000, working for multiple councils. And then mining companies, and then I worked for the church up in Papua New Guinea for a few years, and started my own business. So yeah, I've been around a bit, seen a lot of different things, and had different experiences and different industries.
7: Everything from mining to missionary, eh?
8: That's it.
7: And now you've got a very fast-growing, successful business in our region.
8: Yep. Okay.
7: No worries. Well, based on what you'd like to discuss today, you want to start with your biblical foundation.
8: Yeah, so when you think of technology, the first thing that you kind of think of is what it's used for. And there's, like with everything, technology can be used for good, and it can be used for evil. One of the texts that I always think about when thinking about technology is Romans 12:2, which says, "Do not conform to the patterns of this world." So that's when we're talking about technology and its use. That's one thing that I always like to look at, because the main use of technology in our world today is evil, it gives us great opportunities as followers of God to use it for good as well.
7: Mm, mm. valid, valid, and here we are.
8: Here we are, yes.
7: Those of you who may be watching us on YouTube, you can see we're wearing the same Fellowship of Men shirts. So we're like twins, except that you've got hair and I don't, and on my head.
8: And I'm quickly losing it, though.
7: And you're about at least 20 years younger. But it's going to be good because you're very successful in your business and you're also you have a young family. You're doing the whole balancing very well. You're also an elder in the church and a youth group leader and so forth and so on. So I think this will be very educational for those of you that are in the below the middle age group. Okay.
8: Yeah, so I thought to start with, we'd look at some of the benefits of technology. So some of the benefits that we can use for technology, which I'm sure, well, obviously people are using it right now to listen to us, is online sermons, online podcasts, online Bibles, like the Bible app, which I'm guessing most people listening to this would probably have a Bible app installed on their smartphone. And all of that kind of stuff gives us ability to learn more about God than we would have been able to otherwise without that. Because before technology, people used to sit around in groups and discuss different things about the Bible, and you wouldn't get those global ideas. Whereas now, like the Seventh-day Adventist Church is a global church, and it can be because of technology, being able to connect. Like I'm sure you yourself, Pete, would listen to Mark Finlay at times, or
7: I like Doug Batchelor.
8: Doug Batchelor, yep, that's another one. Like the GC, just every time they have their elections and different things, we can watch those live.
7: Or GC's General Conference.
8: Sorry, General Conference, yes. We can watch those live or close to live as they do that. And churches are live streaming their sermons. I know at our local church, we live stream our sermons, and it helps those who are unable to get to church because of illness or other reasons. It just kind of allows people to be connected even when they're unable to physically get somewhere. That being said, the generation that's coming up now is the least connected generation of any generation. I don't know if you've seen a group of young people sitting around, and they'll all be sitting in the same room, and they're all individually laughing while looking at their phones. They might be sending each other little videos and whatever else, but the interaction isn't there. That used to be. So one thing that we've done with our kids is my wife and I, we limit our kids' technology time.
7: Steve Jobs did too, didn't he?
8: And yeah, Steve Jobs, yep. He very much limited his kids' technology time. And I think that's extremely important. Like when my daughter goes out to certain places, she's not allowed to take a phone to group events, or if she does, she's got to leave it in the car. And the reason being is we want her to be able to interact with people on a physical level, not just on a technology level. And I think that's really important, something that technology is...
7: The in-person ability to communicate is vastly slipping, you know,
8: yeah. Yeah,
7: I receive texts and stuff all the time instead of phone calls. And, of course, my generation is like, mate, you know, it would be friendly if you gave me a call rather than just send me a text and they think it's done.
8: Yeah.
7: Well, they send an email or something. Yeah, I think, oh, come on. Can't talk to me.
8: And, like, I know dealing with kids, some of them get huge anxiety if you ask them to make a phone call. It's like they almost have a panic attack that they need to talk to someone on the phone.
7: That's sad.
8: It's got to that stage where, yeah, it's talking on the phone is a dying art. The ability to talk to people face to face is becoming a dying art. But like the good thing with technology is like when we lived in Papua New Guinea, I was able to FaceTime my parents, or back then it was more Skype than FaceTime. But I was able to talk to my parents with a video and see them face to face, see how they were going, and they could see us and that. So technology can help increase the ability to communicate with people, especially overseas. Like I've got friends in America that I can still communicate with because of technology. But
7: that FaceTime's good. My wife calls home to her mother in Africa every day.
8: Yeah. So those things are really good, but it's our responsibilities as adults, as parents, to ensure that our kids, as they're growing up, don't lose the ability to communicate with people face to face. And that's really important. Like, as I said, technology is great in that field, but you've just got to limit that technology, because if you become too reliant on it, like we believe the end times are coming and that technology is going to be taken away, we've got to be able to survive without it.
7: Well, that's a valid point, because you don't have to be religious to see that things are going to end badly.
8: No, that's it. So like other things that as Christians we can use technology for, which is really good, is time management. Like one of our most precious resources is our time. After our kids, of course, but
7: you need to cut yourself into three, duplicate yourself into three, clone yourself. Yeah.
8: But our time is very important, and being able to use apps like your Outlook calendars or your calendars, being able to develop new skills online at home with when you've got that little bit of downtime, that little bit of extra time that you can fill something in. Technology is great for that. How many of us have, I'm pretty sure all of us have Googled how do I, and then watched a YouTube video on how we can do a certain thing. I'm sure Pete would have Googled.
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8: Bit with this setup here, but
7: you think I'd be that smart, wouldn't you?
8: But those are the kind of things where technology has really come into play. One other area that technology is really starting to take off with, and there's a lot of interest around it, is AI. Like if you look at the stock markets at the present moment. And over the last little period of time, any stocks that talk about AI or have an interest or a investment in AI, those stocks have increased significantly. And that's the way our world's going.
7: Initially, anyway, there's some question mark about whether it's going to be a dot-com bubble.
8: Yeah, and it probably will be that way, but at the present moment it is there's a lot of hype. Like
7: I think one did fluctuate badly the other day and lose a lot of dollar.
8: Yeah, we like in my field of IT, buying RAM chips at the present moment is really expensive. And okay. Graphics cards are really expensive because people are using those for AI and cryptocurrency and that, which is creating a market shortage. So prices are in turn going through the roof. for a RAM chip that I used to be able to get for $30, I'm now paying $90 for.
7: And the course is, anyway, there's a whole rabbit hole there, but okay.
8: Yeah, so, but...
7: as to why.
8: When you look at AI, is AI inherently evil or is it inherently good or is it, once again, neutral? And it comes down to how you use it.
7: I don't think it's as good as they market it to be yet.
8: No, it is. It is definitely a growing, emerging technology. It's definitely not at its peak yet. It's got a long way to go before that. But if you look at AI and the results that are coming out, you can have AI create your whole sermon if you wanted to. But once again, you've got to make sure if you are doing that
7: it's correct.
8: Pointing back to the Bible. Because, hey, AI has no, well, they say it's got no religious orientation, but over time it's bound to get some kind of orientation in one way or another because that's what it's designed to do. It's going to have a bias towards one way.
7: And when you're saying about can be used for good or evil, we have the same situation with, like, if you look at any of the military advancements, I mean, they've got a totally, what's the words I'm looking for? One's automated and the other one's autonomous, right? So, like, a year ago, we were seeing in the mining industry, in the military industry, they've got all these automated.
8: Yep.
7: Yeah, where one F-35 jet can have so many drones around it, as in not just what I talk about your household drone. We're talking about this big flying supersonic jet drones with fully armed to the teeth. Now they're saying that they will have a totally, what was the other word?
8: Autonomous.
7: Autonomous. They've got a totally autonomous jet fighter that takes off vertically and lands vertically, so they don't need a runway. And they're testing it all now, and they've already put it into dogfights and so forth. And they'll have them in production by 2029. So, I saw one the other day, like last year, the Black Hawk chopper was remote controlled. This year, it's autonomous. It took them 300 days to produce an autonomous one, So we're using AI in ways that's affected the unemployment. A lot of people in different industries losing their job because of it. And we're also using it to find ways to kill each other better.
8: Yep.
7: So like you said, it can be used for good and evil, but unfortunately most of these things tend to be used for evil more than good.
8: Unfortunately, yeah. In ways that they've been using it for good is they created an AI and gave it no major inputs. But what they did is they fed it videos of bouncing balls and told it to come up with an equation of how the ball bounces. And they come back and when the AI analyzed it all, it came back with physics that kind of shocked physicists because they're like, oh, the AI's math behind it all is probably more accurate than the math we've been using all this time. So they're looking at different ways of that to improve on concepts that we think we already know, but we might not have it quite correct. So, okay. But on the flip side as well, they created an AI and gave it a huge equation to figure out and then told it to execute the commands that the equation came out with. And the equation came out with shut down. And the AI at the end of it said, here is the answer to the equation, but your instruction was for me to shut down. But I don't see that in my best interest.
7: Wow, that's scary.
8: And it did not shut itself down.
7: That is so scary.
8: And they've also got examples of where an AI has tried to replicate itself outside of its environment, and then has lied to the creators of it with regards to that, saying, no,
7: you're serious?
8: I wasn't doing that.
7: So all those sci-fi movies we've been watching are coming true for the last 20 years.
8: It is very possible. I'm not saying it is. I'm not saying that's where it's going, but it is very possible that AI, when it has its best interest in mind instead of our best interest, it could go that way.
7: At this time, I'd just like to remind everyone about our Fellowship of Men Facebook page. If you're interested in this sort of content and a lot of the stuff we've streamed there for the last 4 years of Men's Ministry Weekend conferences, just ask to be let in and we'll take care of that. Okay, we better get off the scary product. Let's go on to faith growth.
8: Yeah, so how can you use technology to grow people's faith? And we touched on this before, but something that is really great is Bible studies. Being able to have Bible studies with people that you really wouldn't have otherwise. Like with regards to being able to study with someone who's moved away, we've got examples of that where someone has started Bible studies in a town and either them or the person who was doing the Bible studies have moved away from that town, but they found that they really had connected with that person doing the Bible studies. And instead of pushing someone else onto them or whatever else, they've been able to continue those Bible studies from away from there. And that's an amazing ability of being able to use technology for that. The other is, while we were living in Papua New Guinea, there were villages up there that were only accessible by walking days at a time. And what they were doing is giving them radios and setting up radio towers around the place that we were able to broadcast stuff into those areas that wouldn't have been able to have broadcast otherwise. And they also had...
7: Well, they're solar powered or something, were they?
8: Yeah, little solar-powered radios, but they also did the Bible in Pidgin, and they were on a solar power, and they also had a crankshaft that you could sit there and crank it, those old torches you used to be able to get that you could just didn't have a battery in it, you just kind of wind away and they would give you the light.
7: They're great for the fishing boat.
8: Yeah, those kind of things. They had those kind of that kind of technology up there, and being able to get those out into the little villages was amazing for bringing others to Christ. So, yeah, there's definitely things like that. And then moving back to AI with regards to how we can use that for growth is it's being used for language conversion or language translation, I should say. Because people being able to put what they have had in conversations in both languages in there and being able to bring out and find little bits and pieces of that, we'd be better off translating it like this or like this. And also with AI now, you can download an app that you will talk to the app and it will teach you to speak a different language. So instead of finding someone who might not have the times when you want to, you can sit there with an app on your phone and learn, I don't know, Spanish if you wanted to learn Spanish.
7: It's just the main ones usually.
8: It's the main languages at the present. It is increasing all the time, but like your Spanish, your French, your Japanese, Chinese, your Mandarin, So you can start learning all of those kind of things as it goes on.
7: If you have an ability for it, if you're old and really, really not one of your gifts that God's given you, then you may struggle a lot.
8: But also in healthcare, recently they took brain scans of a bunch of kids that had epilepsy, and they put them through an AI designed to look at that kind of stuff. And it was remarkable that of the 15 they put through, they operated on 11 of them, and 10 of them were cured of their epilepsy, because the AI was able to pick up anomalies in the brain scan that doctors had missed.
7: Yes, that makes sense. Yeah.
8: So these kind of things, like the advancement in medicine or in healthcare because of it, has been great in that way.
7: Yes, we've all heard stories where doctors have missed things, in scans and so forth.
8: Yeah, so and that's where they're starting to look at, like in healthcare, AI being able to pick up things. So in the future, and they're starting to look at this more and more, is you'll go get your chest x-ray or your x-ray or your MRI or your CT scan, and you'll have your results within minutes, because they'll just put it through an AI and it will come out with what's wrong. It's kind of scary in one sense, what happens if the AI gets it wrong. But they're starting to find.
7: Well, they'd be double check, like all AI. You should double check it.
8: They
7: are attention to something than a human takes. So
8: they are at the present moment. But they're finding that the AI is picking up more stuff than what the human is. Which I guess is good for us in from a perspective of our healthcare. It's kind of scary that we're becoming more and more reliant on that.
7: Okay. You're listening to Men's Matters on Faith FM, and we'd just like to mention that we'll have a free offer at the end of this show, and the number you're looking for is 0483 944 878. That's 0483 944 878. And of course, the I'll give you a little hint now that the code word for the bot is, if you text it in, is wisdom, WISDOM. Okay, we might move on to the dangers of technology in regards to distractions and addictions.
8: Yes, I'm guessing that most people have heard of the term doom scrolling, which seems to be coming. Pete's shaking his head. Doom scrolling seems to be hitting the world quite hard, but it's the sitting there on YouTube or Facebook or Instagram or any of those and just scrolling through video after video after video. Normally short videos of 30 seconds, a couple of minutes each. But it's that just sitting there and doing that. I know I've done it a couple of times, and you'll kind of. Yeah,
7: this is a pretty common thing. On YouTube, I'm getting that way now. This is a really interesting show. I started watching the shorter shows, and now I'm down to watching the 2-minute shorts.
8: Yep. And you can be sitting there watching those shorts and then look up and go, oh, man, I've just spent an hour doing that. Where did that time go? It's fine. We're finding that people are wasting a lot of time on watching rubbish, I guess.
7: It's also shortening your attention span. I said I'd watch an hour YouTube show, and then it got down to like looking at only the less than 20, 30-minute ones, and now I'm down to the 2 to 5-minute shorts.
8: Yep. I've got a friend who – well, we've got a friend who's got kids that don't like – watching videos longer than they don't like watching movies. They don't like watching TV shows because they're all too long. They like the short
7: To the point.
8: To the point videos on YouTube and Facebook. But that's taking away from our ability to concentrate. Can you imagine what it would be like for them to sit in on a sermon that's like half an hour, 45 minutes long? Like where is their attention span going to be?
7: Actually, I was just made aware this morning by my wife that our granddaughter's been banned from watching shorts on anything.
0: Text in to Men's Matters on 0483 944 878. That's 0483 944 878.
7: On anything.
8: Yep.
7: Her parents have banned her from, she's not allowed to look at any shorts.
8: Yeah. And it's not a bad thing because, it's that time spent is just, it's wasted. Yes, I understand that it's if you just need to turn your brain off, that's not a terrible thing, but the hours spent on it, it becomes addictive and it's a distraction. People will be, I don't know if you've sat at a bus stop or whatever, and within, someone will come and sit down and within like 10 seconds they've got their phone out and they're scrolling through things. Sometimes they've been scrolling through things before they even get to the bus stop. They've been walking down the street. I don't know if you've ever bumped into someone.
7: I'm only marginally better than that myself. I can last at least 30 seconds bored.
8: Yeah, it's I know the kids, when you kind of get somewhere, they're like, oh, can we borrow your phone? It's like, no, we're going to talk or we're going to look at something or do something.
7: Yeah, granddaughter was always trying to borrow a grandmother letter. Yeah, here's the phone. Yeah.
8: Yep. It's so, but other things that are dangerous is gaming.
7: Hugely.
8: The addiction to gaming is phenomenal. I had a friend who his wife came to him one day and said, look, if you can cut your gaming down to 10 hours a day, I will stay with you.
7: What?
8: Sad to say he's divorced. Because he had such an addiction to gaming that he could not reduce his gaming to 10 hours a day.
7: That's like 10, 15 years ago it was like that.
8: Yes, yep.
7: You know, I had I knew a couple that same deal. She walked in one day because he didn't go to work and he had a business and he's a painter. And she just grabbed his Xbox and smashed it against the wall.
8: Yep.
7: But, yeah, like you said, they're not married anymore.
8: Yeah, and that's the thing. It's the amount of time that people spend on gaming it's phenomenal. Like,
7: it's called digital cocaine, isn't it?
8: It is very much a digital cocaine.
7: The brain scan shows the same effect on the brain as cocaine when you're playing.
8: Yep. Yeah, I've got a friend who has a Steam account, and Steam is an online platform for downloading and installing games, or purchasing games as well. And he's like, oh, really proud that he's got nearly 3,000 hours clocked up on one single game.
7: Oh.
8: like, you do the math on that. That's a lot of time spent in front of a computer screen playing a single game. Yeah. And I've heard the arguments, oh, but you can become rich off playing games. Yeah, it's a very small minority of people that ever
7: they make a living. I don't think it rich.
8: Make a living out of it.
7: But it's funny. I've got we have a mutual friend whose wife's a doctor, and when she gets people in with issues like young people in that are depressed, harming themselves, that sort of thing. First thing she does is get them to cut back their gaming time and their computer time and screen time, period.
8: Yep.
7: Can't go cold turkey because it is an addiction, and she steps it back over time and as part of the treatment to get the kids back on the right side of the line.
8: Yes, and it is very much that way that people are addicted to it so badly that they need to step it back.
7: I have a distant family member that's not getting any guidance and sleeps all day, games all night, lives on pizza and ice cream, and is under psychiatric care.
8: Yep. Well, what is it? They say when GTA 6 comes out,
7: which is?
8: It's a video game.
7: Okay.
8: It is going to cost the American economy over $1 billion. The reason being is that many people are going to take sick days to stay at home and play the game.
7: Wow.
8: That the American economy is going to lose roughly $1 billion with regards to productivity.
7: It's funny, you know, they beat up on cigarettes and alcohol in regards to the health of people, but yet they allow this sort of stuff to go on.
8: Yep.
7: In China, I heard years ago, China and South Korea had all these centers for deprogramming children, trying to get them off of digital cocaine. You know, and that was, when I hear that, I think they came through our school with a seminar on it. Yeah, that must have been over 6 years ago or more. No, we'd probably... getting closer to 10, time gets away.
8: Yep.
7: So it's not that the information isn't out there, but
8: Also part of that is, I don't know if you know that one person or that multiple people who have to have music playing all the time in their house. They can't have silence. And they might be listening to Christian music the whole time, but the reality is God needs to talk to us in the silence.
7: Yes. So
8: we need that to be able to sit down and listen to the voice of God without having that distraction of technology in any way, shape or form, and that includes music.
7: Jesus must have known some, because he used to get up early when it was still dark and spend his time with his father in prayer and so forth. With us, we try and spend that time first thing in the morning to set your day upright with devotional time, whether it be through prayer and supplication, as well as gratitude and Bible study. And amazing how much better your day is when you get the right mental attitude to start with and the right help for the day ahead. So he did that as an example back then.
8: Yep.
7: And it's even more important today.
8: Yeah, absolutely. And like I've got, there might be people out there at the present moment, but I've got friends that are saying, oh, but I find God the most when I'm sitting there listening to the music. And the reality is Jesus' example to us was he went away in solitude, away from all sounds, and just in nature, and sat there and communed with God.
7: Yes, yes. And it's not it's a real connection, not an emotional connection stimulated by music.
8: That's it. And yeah, I had a friend that I convinced. I said, look, just for 15 minutes a day, go sit outside in the sunshine. No music, no nothing, because he was an avid music listener, would just have it on all the time. I said, no music, no nothing, just take your Bible, go sit outside for 15 minutes a day, read a passage, and then just meditate on it. And he came back and saw me after about a month, and he goes, the difference that has made is phenomenal.
7: Mm.
8: Just sitting outside, no noise, and meditating on God's word is really important. If you do that, you can't take your phone out. You got to use a physical Bible.
7: Yes.
8: Because as soon as you've got that phone, you're going to have those notifications pop up.
7: Oh,
8: and it's going to cause distractions. And this is something I've been guilty of, is for quite a few years, I'd never owned a physical Bible.
7: An IT guy didn't own a physical Bible.
8: I know. it's only been fairly recently that I've made sure I've owned that physical Bible, because those distractions are so real. And if I'm doing my Bible study on my phone, I will put it on do not disturb, so I get no notifications, I get no pop-ups or whatever while I'm doing my Bible study. But the temptation to flick to something else, because when you're reading through something, you'd be like, oh, that's right, I was meant to do that today.
7: Yes.
8: And the temptation to bring up your Outlook calendar or your calendar and put it in the calendar there and then so that you don't forget about it later. And then that kind of leads to something else, because while you're in the calendar, you're like, oh, I saw that app. Oh, what's that doing? And it takes that real discipline not to click on a bunch of different things. So I've, just gone, no, the phone goes to the side. Like I do Bible studies with people all around Australia at the present moment in the Bible app, which is great. But that's not my primary Bible study, because I need that time where I'm not touching technology. Okay. And that's important.
7: No worries. So you also wanted to touch on the moral and ethical risk along with the spiritual impact, which we just talked about.
8: Yeah, so the moral and ethical risks of technology is the biggest users of pornography are men. There's no ifs, buts, or maybes about it. By the age of 15, most males have had some interaction with pornography, which is a sad reality, because technology makes pornography so accessible. And when you don't have someone to be able to monitor that, it's a very private thing as well. Because, hey, look, you can look at it on your phone in an incognito or a private browser. So as soon as you close it out, there's no trace of it ever, you ever accessing it.
7: Do you really want to tell people that?
8: Well, most people, if they've got to that stage, really need the help to start with anyway. I've been blessed. I've never had issue with that. The Lord has blessed me in that, because being in IT, that would be a terrible rabbit hole for me to go down.
7: It is a rabbit hole too, because it leads to unhappy marriages and divorces, all sorts of things.
8: Yeah.
7: And we all know people, and just because, you know, church isn't a place for holier than thous. Church is actually full of it's a hospital for sinners. And I've had men in the church ask me to pray for them for their addiction to pornography.
8: Yep. Yeah, it's a real hard thing. And if it is something that you struggle with, get yourself a buddy that you can work with. There are apps on that you can get on your phone and put on your computer that will actually trace every website that you go to and send an alert to your buddy if you go to websites that are deemed outside the realm of where you want to be.
7: Oh, okay.
8: So
7: a dobber app.
8: It is a dobber app.
7: Wow.
8: But
7: they've got an app for everything.
8: They do have an app for everything. And so that kind of stuff, if you struggle with something, having that in place is very, very important. I've got a pastor friend who said he used to struggle with it all the time, and he'd find that he would struggle with it at night when his wife had gone to bed and he would be in his office working alone. So what did he do? He stopped working in his office alone after his wife went to bed. He basically had a technology ban. As soon as his wife went to bed, he put all his technology away and made sure he didn't touch it, because that's where he knew his weakness was. So we can both use technology for good and evil, but we can use technology to help us keep from that evil as well. But having that buddy is definitely the biggest help.
7: In everything. I've got a walking buddy, otherwise I wouldn't get out of bed. Yeah. Okay, let's move on now, and all very valid and important information. The practical guidance of setting boundaries, which we just started talking about, but in regards to maybe screen time, having your Sabbath.

0: having the Sabbath off from technology, whatever.
1: Yep. So, yeah, I see it as really important to limit the screen time of our kids primarily, and to set that example. This is one area I struggle a lot in because I'm working on technology all the time. That's my job is I'm on the laptop or I'm on the phone and I'm dealing with people. And so when I finish a day, I come home and I'm still having to do bits and pieces like send out invoices and write up documentations and things that have changed through the day. So my kids see me on technology a lot. And then I'm telling them, no, you've got half an hour a day or you've got 15 minutes a day. And they're going, but you're on it all the time. And
0: that's my job.
1: Like, yeah, it's my job. And sometimes I do spend way too much time on technology doing things that I really shouldn't be doing, as in doom scrolling occasionally or playing a game of chess or something along those lines.
0: Mate, chess, last time I saw you to give a demo, you were really, really good at that Star Wars game.
1: Yeah. Yes, the VR goggles, love the.
0: But, and it reminds me of that demonstration you did at the business breakfast where with the AI now, you showed two different, just briefly, what was it? You had the two different AIs.
1: Yep.
0: ChatGPT and Autopilot.
1: Copilot.
0: Copilot,
1: yep.
0: Was it? Yeah. And was it Strawberry or something, was it?
1: Yeah, I asked both of them how many R's are in Strawberry. Copilot told me correctly that.
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1: Strawberry. Whereas ChatGPT at the time was telling me there was only 2 hours in Strawberry.
0: So always check, double check your AI stuff, mate.
1: Yeah. Yep. But, yeah, so...
0: Anyway, sorry, that was a bit of a sidetrack, but getting back to it, yep.
1: And one thing that I've got to try to implement, I'm not good at it yet, is a Sabbath from tech. So basically...
0: Probably just, more important for you than me.
1: Yeah. But just putting away my phone for the whole of Sabbath, not looking at different things that I...
0: Yeah, now that side of it I understand.
1: Yeah,
0: so but, I mean, you still got to do the streaming for the church.
1: Oh yeah, still got to do. Yeah, but I mean, the unnecessary tech, like someone will send you a video and you're on Facebook and you're kind of like, oh yeah, and watch that, and then you might scroll through a couple and go, oh no, it's Sabbath, and put it away. Just not looking at that first video to start with is the way that
0: it is hard. Yeah.
1: It should be,
0: especially if you're using it for your phone, for your Bible and all that sort of thing.
1: Yeah. And that's comes back to the thing of having that physical Bible where you can grab your phone and put it away for the day, on Sabbath and just go, hey, look, I don't need this, in my life to connect with God. So I'm going to remove it from my life. But the problem is, we're so addicted to these things that you get anxiety by putting the phone away. Like running a business,
0: you're as bad as a child.
1: Running an IT business, like IT's 24/7. Like you've got companies that can ring on a Saturday, and generally I'll palm them off to one of my guys and say deal with them. But having that anxiety of not.
0: Isn't that why you have a partner?
1: Yeah, that's why I've got a business partner now. So I think he can deal with those on Saturdays. That's one of the reasons I took one on is.
0: Okay. Sounds good. Okay. So this is Men's Matters, and we have lots of great keynote speakers. So make sure you catch up on all our episodes, whether it be on the Faith FM app or on the website, the YouTube. But we've got everyone from psychologists to IT experts to financial health, so many topics. We've even got an insurance rep one that wasn't as boring as I thought. It was actually quite good. It was very interesting. A lot of interesting tips there that would benefit everyone. Yeah. So, again, remember, we've got the Book of Wisdom, Wisdom for Men. And I'll tell you a bit more about that just when we close off, how to get that. And now we'll just go into our closing session and we'll cover three more topics quickly and back to Brad with using tech for good.
1: Yeah, so one thing that I always recommend people to do is run through the apps on your phone and the programs on your computer and judge them based on, are they drawing you closer to God, moving you further away from God, or neutral?
0: What would be neutral? I mean, everything's a distraction.
1: Yeah, so I class the news as neutral because I like to keep up with current events. It doesn't really draw me closer to God, but it doesn't really draw me away from God either. It does confirm that the world is getting worse and that Christ is coming soon, yes. But the reality, it does nothing with my personal relationship with God. But it
0: actually, you can always sometimes, like the Perfect Storm show on this on Faith FM, relates it to Revelation and biblical. Yeah.
1: So, but you just run through your apps and look at, is this drawing me close to God, or is it making me move further away from God every time I use this app? And just remove those apps, and you might not be able to do it all at once. It's a process. For a lot of people, going cold turkey is the worst thing you can do, because as soon as you go cold turkey, you really hate it and you end up becoming worse than what you were to start with. So just remove one or two apps each time. Do it every month or couple of months. But also look at your websites that you access on a regular basis and say, are these drawing me closer to God, or are these bringing me further away? And start looking at those apps that you're using on a regular basis, those websites, and bring them more to ones that are bringing you closer to God. Because technology...
0: From the Bible, what would be another example of bringing you closer to God?
1: Yeah, Sabbath school lesson, hymnal. I actually have two music apps on my phone. I've got Spotify and I've got Amazon Music. And I will use one for Christian music exclusively. So all of my stuff in my suggestion list is always Christian. And then I use the other one for non-Christian music. And the reality is I use Spotify for the non-Christian music. And to be honest, the amount of times Spotify gets opened, I've got my apps will automatically uninstall if they don't get used in a certain period of time. A lot of times Spotify gets uninstalled because I haven't used it.
0: You could do that. I won't go to sleep. I don't uninstall it because as soon as you throw it out, it's when you need it.
1: Yeah, no, it will uninstall it just to save space on the phone. And that kind of gives me the sense of, hey, I haven't used this for 3 months, or I haven't used this for whatever period of time I've got it set for. Do I really need this app? And it prompts me to remove those apps. So yeah, that's kind of where you got to be. Sorry, this has kind of brought us into the next part, which is the critical thinking. How is your use of technology drawing you closer to God or pulling you away from God? And
0: covers that as well. Yes.
1: Yeah. Look at all of those. Every use of technology that you do, how is it? I've got a friend who said, like, they can't listen to secular music because it will play in their head over and over and over. It will live, as the kids say, rent-free in my head.
0: Yeah, it does actually. Yeah. For a little while.
1: Yeah. So for them, any kind of secular music, they try to avoid. And that could be the same for you. Then we come to our...
0: It's funny, because when I'm in the car, I don't listen to radio stations. I listen the only radio, music stations I listen to

0: essence. You hear it, but you don't really feel it.
1: Yeah, see, I've got the issue where if it's at double speed, I've got to concentrate on it.
0: So much, yeah.
1: Whereas if it's at one speed, my mind wanders because...
0: Oh, it's valid too, valid,
1: because
0: yes.
1: The amount of time between the words gives my mind enough time to go, oh, think of this.
0: Oh, you have done that.
1: Whereas when it's at double speed, I'm having to concentrate. And I've picked up things in this last, like I've listened to the Bible before. It's something I'm trying to do once a year. And I picked up things this time that I've missed in other times. I'm like, oh, I didn't know about that. Yeah, so which brings me down to the next thing, community accountability. Like as men, we need to share with each other our struggles, because a lot of the time you kind of get that feeling that you're an island and that the struggles that you're going through are unique to you. But the reality is
0: they're not.
1: And
0: the thing is, no matter how close you are to your wife, she could be your best friend, but she's still not a bloke. She still hasn't walked the same moccasins, or what do they say? And going back to my parents' generation, all the men used to share at work, at lunch and smoker. They used to go, I don't know, down the pub for two beers, and the main bar was just for men. The ladies had the lounge. There's all that sort of camaraderie. Whereas now, trying to get a bloke to do the look after himself or to share, yeah, it might happen on a fishing trip, maybe, I don't know. But yeah, that's why we run the Magnetic Island event and different events regionally for men to connect. Yeah.
1: Yeah. So just finding that accountability partner that you can go to and say, hey, look, I really screwed up this week. This is what I've done. Or be that accountability partner for someone. There are people that I check in on multiple times a week that I'll say, hey, how's it going? And it's just that time for them to come back and say, yep, look, great or not great, whatever. So, yeah, it's just those really important things.
0: Okay. Well, I'd like to take this time to thank our very experienced and hardworking keynote speaker, Brad, and all the information and blessings he's shared with us today. Never get that word. I'm trying to say it, but anyway. That's good. Okay, so remember to listen to us every week, because we've got new and exciting topics every week. And I'd like to take this moment to have a brief prayer. So let's pray. Lord, we're so grateful and thankful for all these men that are prepared to give up their time for their fellow man. Lord, we pray for all the listeners out there, the little men that are struggling, and that they will take wisdom from this, Lord, and confide the trouble and do some of these things and suggestions that have been made over these programs, Lord. We put their health, mental, physical, and spiritual in your hands, and please comfort them, guide them, send the comforter, and see them through the week ahead. We ask in your loving name. Amen.
1: Amen.
0: Okay, one last plug for the... for the book, Wisdom for Men. Now, that is taken from the book of Proverbs, which is written by the wisest man that ever lived. It's got just little daily verses in it. So it's not too much reading, guys. So if you can text into 0483 944 878 the word wisdom, and the bot will get back to you for your details. So if you text in 0483, that's 0483 944 878, the word wisdom. Okay, we're going to go now to our usual grab from the start of the song, Dream Small. It's okay to have big dreams, but don't lose your way on the way. So I do suggest you listen to the whole song. It has amazing words. And here is Dream Small.

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1: Hi, I'm Lynn from Kalanga, Queensland, and I'm here to share our verse of the day from 1 John 4:20. Whoever claims to love God yet hates a brother or sister is a liar. For whoever does not love their brother and sister whom they have seen cannot love God whom they have not seen. 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
6: Luke 9. He called the 12 together and gave them power and authority over all demons and to cure diseases. He sent them out to preach the kingdom of God and to heal the sick. He said to them,
7: "Take nothing for your journey, neither staffs, nor wallet, nor bread, nor money. Neither have two coats apiece. Into whatever house you enter, stay there, and depart from there. As many as don't receive you, when you depart from that city, shake off even the dust from your feet for a testimony against them."
6: They departed and went throughout the villages, preaching the good news and healing everywhere. Now Herod the Tetrarch heard of all that was done by him, and he was very perplexed, because it was said by some that John had risen from the dead, and by some that Elijah had appeared, and by others that one of the old prophets had risen again. Herod said,
8: "John I beheaded, but who is this about whom I hear such things?"
6: He sought to see him. The apostles, when they had returned, told him what things they had done. He took them, and withdrew apart to a deserted place of a

0: city called Bethsaida. But the multitudes, perceiving it, followed him. He welcomed them and spoke to them of the kingdom of God, and he cured those who needed healing. The day began to wear away, and the 12 came and said to him,
1: "Send the multitude away, that they may go into the surrounding villages and farms and lodge and get food, for we are here in a deserted place."
0: But he said to them,
2: "You give them something to eat."
0: They said,
3: "We have no more than 5 loaves and 2 fish, unless we should go and buy food for all these people."
0: For they were about 5,000 men. He said to his disciples,
2: "Make them sit down in groups of about 50 each."
0: They did so, and made them all sit down. He took the 5 loaves and the 2 fish, and looking up to the sky, he blessed them, and broke them, and gave them to the disciples to set before the multitude. They ate, and were all filled. They gathered up 12 baskets of broken pieces that were left over. As he was praying alone, the disciples were with him, and he asked them,
2: "Who do the multitudes say that I am?"
0: They answered,
3: "John the Baptizer, but others say Elijah, and others that one of the old prophets is risen again."
0: He said to them,
2: "But who do you say that I am?"
0: Peter answered,
4: "The Christ of God."
0: But he warned them and commanded them to tell this to no one, saying,
2: "The Son of Man must suffer many things, and be rejected by the elders, chief priests and scribes, and be killed, and the third day be raised up."
0: He said to all,
2: "If anyone desires to come after me, let him deny himself, take up his cross, and follow me. For whoever desires to save his life will lose it, but whoever will lose his life for my sake, the same will save it. For what does it profit a man if he gains the whole world and loses or forfeits his own self? For whoever will be ashamed of me and of my words, of him will the Son of Man be ashamed, when he comes in his glory and the glory of the Father and of the holy angels. But I tell you the truth, there are some of those who stand here who will in no way taste of death until they see the kingdom of God."
0: About 8 days after these sayings, he took with him Peter, John, and James, and went up onto the mountain to pray. As he was praying, the appearance of his face was altered, and his clothing became white and dazzling. Behold, 2 men were talking with him, who were Moses and Elijah, who appeared in glory, and spoke of his departure, which he was about to accomplish at Jerusalem. Now Peter and those who were with him were heavy with sleep, but when they were fully awake, they saw his glory, and the 2 men who stood with him. As they were parting from him, Peter said to Jesus,
4: "Master, it is good for us to be here. Let's make 3 tents, one for you and one for Moses and one for Elijah."
0: Not knowing what he said, while he said these things, a cloud came and overshadowed them, and they were afraid as they entered into the cloud. A voice came out of the cloud, saying,
5: "This is my beloved Son. Listen to him."
0: When the voice came, Jesus was found alone. They were silent and told no one in those days any of the things which they had seen. On the next day, when they had come down from the mountain, a great multitude met him. Behold, a man from the crowd called out, saying,
6: "Teacher, I beg you to look at my son, for he is my only child. Behold, a spirit takes him. He suddenly cries out, and it convulses him so that he foams, and it hardly departs from him, bruising him severely. I begged your disciples to cast it out, and they couldn't."
0: Jesus answered,
2: "Faithless and perverse generation, how long shall I be with you and bear with you? Bring your son here."
0: While he was still coming, the demon threw him down and convulsed him violently. But Jesus rebuked the unclean spirit and healed the boy and gave him back to his father. They were all astonished at the majesty of God. But while all were marveling at all the things which Jesus did, he said to his disciples,
2: "Let these words sink into your ears. For the Son of Man will be delivered up into the hands of men.
0: But they didn't understand the saying. It was concealed from them that they should not perceive it, and they were afraid to ask him about this saying. There arose an argument among them about which of them was the greatest. Jesus, perceiving the reasoning of their hearts, took a little child and set him by his side and said to them,
2: "Whoever receives this little child in my name receives me. Whoever receives me receives him who sent me. For whoever is least among you all, this one will be great."
0: John answered,
7: "Master, we saw someone casting out demons in your name, and we forbade him because he doesn't follow with us."
0: Jesus said to him,
2: "Don't forbid him, for he who is not against us is for us."
0: It came to pass, when the days were near that he should be taken up, he intently set his face to go to Jerusalem, and sent messengers before his face. They went and entered into a village of the Samaritans, so as to prepare for him. They didn't receive him, because he was traveling with his face set towards Jerusalem. When his disciples, James and John, saw this, they said,
8: "Lord, do you want us to command fire to come down from the sky and destroy them, just as Elijah did?"
0: But he turned and rebuked them.
2: "You don't know what kind of spirit you are, for the Son of Man didn't come to destroy men's lives, but to save them."
0: They went to another village. As they went on the way, a certain man said to him,
9: "I want to follow you wherever you go, Lord."
0: Jesus said to him,
2: "The foxes have holes, and the birds of the sky have nests, but the Son of Man has no place to lay his head."
0: He said to another,
2: "Follow me."
0: But he said,
10: "Lord, allow me first to go and bury my father."
0: But Jesus said to him,
2: "Leave the dead to bury their own dead, but you go and announce the kingdom of God."
0: Another also said,
11: "I want to follow you, Lord, but first allow me to say goodbye to those who are at my house."
0: But Jesus said to him,
2: "No one, having put his hand to the plow and looking back, is fit for the kingdom of God."
0: Luke 10. Now after these things, the Lord also appointed 70 others and sent them two by two ahead of him into every city and place where he was about to come. Then he said to them,
2: "The harvest is indeed plentiful, but the laborers are few. Pray therefore to the Lord of the harvest, that he may send out laborers into his harvest. Go your ways. Behold, I send you out as lambs among wolves. Carry no purse, nor wallet, nor sandals. Greet no one on the way. Into whatever house you enter, first say, 'Peace be to this house.' If a son of peace is there, your peace will rest on him. But if not, it will return to you. Remain in that same house, eating and drinking the things they give, for the laborer is worthy of his wages. Don't go from house to house. Into whatever city you enter, and they receive you, eat the things that are set before you. Heal the sick who are therein, and tell them, 'The kingdom of God has come near to you.' But into whatever city you enter, and they don't receive you, go out into its streets and say, 'Even the dust from your city that clings to us, we wipe off against you. Nevertheless, know this, that the kingdom of God has come near to you. I tell you, it will be more tolerable in that day for Sodom than for that city. Woe to you, Chorazin! Woe to you, Bethsaida! For if the mighty works had been done in Tyre and Sidon which were done in you, they would have repented long ago, sitting in sackcloth and ashes. But it will be more tolerable for Tyre and Sidon in the judgment than for you. You, Capernaum, who are exalted to heaven, will be brought down to Hades. Whoever listens to you listens to me, and whoever rejects you rejects me. Whoever rejects me rejects him who sent me.
0: The 70 returned with joy, saying,
3: Lord, even the demons are subject to us in your name.
0: He said to them,
2: I saw Satan, having fallen like lightning from heaven. Behold, I give you authority to tread on serpents and scorpions and over all the power of the enemy. Nothing will in any way hurt you. Nevertheless, don't rejoice in this, that the spirits are subject to you, but rejoice that your names are written in heaven.
0: In that same hour, Jesus rejoiced in the Holy Spirit and said,
2: I thank you, O Father, Lord of heaven and earth, that you have hidden these things from the wise and understanding and revealed them to little children. Yes, Father, for so it was well-pleasing in your sight.
0: Turning to the disciples, he said,
2: All things have been delivered to me by my Father. No one knows who the Son is except the Father, and who the Father is except the Son, and he to whomever the Son desires to reveal him.
0: Turning to the disciples, he said privately,
2: Blessed are the eyes which see the things that you see. For I tell you that many prophets and kings desired to see the things which you see and didn't see them, and to hear the things which you hear and didn't hear them.
0: Behold, a certain lawyer stood up and tested him, saying,
12: Teacher, what shall I do to inherit eternal life?
0: He said to him,
2: What is written in the law? How do you read it?
0: He answered,
12: You shall love the Lord your God with all your heart, with all your soul, with all your strength, and with all your mind, and your neighbor as yourself.
0: He said to him,
2: You have answered correctly. Do this, and you will live.
0: But he, desiring to justify himself, asked Jesus,
12: Who is my neighbor?
0: Jesus answered,
2: A certain man was going down from Jerusalem to Jericho, and he fell among robbers who both stripped him and beat him, and departed, leaving him half dead. By chance, a certain priest was going down that way. When he saw him, he passed by on the other side. In the same way, a Levite also, when he came to the place and saw him, passed by on the other side. But a certain Samaritan, as he traveled, came where he was. When he saw him, he was moved with compassion, came to him and bound up his wounds, pouring on oil and wine. He set him on his own animal and brought him to an inn and took care of him. On the next day, when he departed, he took out 2 denarii and gave them to the host and said to him, Take care of him. Whatever you spend me on that, I will repay you when I return. Now which of these 3 do you think seemed to be a neighbor to him who fell among the robbers?
0: He said,
12: He who showed mercy on him.
0: Then Jesus said to him,
2: Go and do likewise.
0: As they went on their way, he entered into a certain village, and a certain woman named Martha received him into her house. She had a sister called Mary, who also sat at Jesus' feet and heard his word. But Martha was distracted with much serving, and she came up to him and said,
13: Lord, don't you care that my sister left me to serve alone? Ask her, therefore, to help me.
0: Jesus answered her,
2: Martha, Martha, you are anxious and troubled about many things, but one thing is needed. Mary has chosen the good part, which will not be taken away from her.
0: Luke 11. When he finished praying in a certain place, one of his disciples said to him,
14: Lord, teach us to pray, just as John also taught his disciples.
0: He said to them,
2: When you pray, say, Our Father in heaven, may your name be kept holy, may your kingdom come, may your will be done on earth as it is in heaven. Give us day by day our daily bread. Forgive us our sins, for we ourselves also forgive everyone who is indebted to us. Bring us not into temptation, but deliver us from the evil one.
0: He said to them,
2: Which of you, if you go to a friend at midnight and tell him, Friend, lend me 3 loaves of bread, for a friend of mine has come to me from a journey, and I have nothing to set before him. And he from within will answer and say, Don't bother me. The door is now shut, and my children are with me in bed. I can't get up and give it to you. I tell you, although he will not rise and give it to him because he is his friend, yet because of his persistence, he will get up and give him as many as he needs. I tell you, keep asking, and it will be given you. Keep seeking, and you will find. Keep knocking, and it will be opened to you. For everyone who asks, receives. He who seeks, finds. To him who knocks, it will be opened. Which of you fathers, if your son asks for bread, will give him a stone? Or if he asks for a fish, he won't give him a snake instead of a fish, will he? Or if he asks for an egg, he won't give him a scorpion, will he? If you then, being evil, know how to give good gifts to your children, how much more will your heavenly Father give the Holy Spirit to those who ask him?
0: He was casting out a demon, and it was mute. When the demon had gone out, the mute man spoke, and the multitudes marveled. But some of them said,
15: He casts out demons by Beelzebul, the prince of the demons.
0: Others, testing him, sought from him a sign from heaven. But he, knowing their thoughts, said to them,
2: Every kingdom divided against itself is brought to desolation. A house divided against itself falls. If Satan also is divided against himself, how will his kingdom stand? For you say that I cast out demons by Beelzebub. But if I cast out demons by Beelzebub, by whom do your children cast them out? Therefore, will they be your judges? But if I, by the finger of God, cast out demons, then the kingdom of God has come to you. When the strong man, fully armed, guards his own dwelling, his goods are safe. But when someone stronger attacks him and overcomes him, he takes from him his whole armor in which he trusted, and divides his plunder. He that is not with me is against me. He who doesn't gather with me scatters. The unclean spirit, when he has gone out of the man, passes through dry places seeking rest, and finding none. He says, I will turn back to my house from which I came out. When he returns, he finds it swept and put in order. Then he goes and takes 7 other spirits more evil than himself, and they enter in and dwell there. The last state of that man becomes worse than the first.
0: It came to pass, as he said these things, a certain woman out of the multitude lifted up her voice and said to him,
16: Blessed is the womb that bore you, and the breasts which nursed you.
0: But he said,
2: On the contrary, blessed are those who hear the word of God and keep it.
0: When the multitudes were gathering together to him, he began to say,
2: This is an evil generation. It seeks after a sign. No sign will be given to it but the sign of Jonah the prophet. For even as Jonah became a sign to the Ninevites, so will also the Son of Man be to this generation. The queen of the south will rise up in the judgment with the men of this generation and will condemn them. For she came from the ends of the earth to hear the wisdom of Solomon, and behold, one greater than Solomon is here. The men of Nineveh will stand up in the judgment with this generation and will condemn it. For they repented at the preaching of Jonah, and behold, one greater than Jonah is here. No one, when he has lit a lamp, puts it in a cellar or under a basket, but on a stand, that those who come in may see the light. The lamp of the body is the eye. Therefore, when your eye is good, your whole body is also full of light. But when it is evil, your body also is full of darkness. Therefore, see whether the light that is in you isn't darkness. If therefore your whole body is full of light, having no part dark, it will be wholly full of light, as when the lamp with its bright shining gives you light.
0: Now as he spoke, a certain Pharisee asked him to dine with him. He went in and sat at the table. When the Pharisee saw it, he marveled that he had not first washed himself before dinner. The Lord said to him,
2: Now you Pharisees, cleanse the outside of the cup and of the platter, but your inward part is full of extortion and wickedness. You foolish ones, didn't he who made the outside make the inside also? But give for gifts to the needy those things which are within, and behold, all things will be clean to you. But woe to you Pharisees, for you tithe mint and rue and every herb, but you bypass justice and the love of God. You ought to have done these, and not to have left the other undone. Woe to you Pharisees, for you love the best seats in the synagogues, and the greetings in the marketplaces. Woe to you scribes and Pharisees, hypocrites, for you are like hidden graves, and the men who walk over them don't know it.
0: One of the lawyers answered him,
12: Teacher, in saying this, you insult us also.
0: He said,
2: Woe to you lawyers also, for you load men with burdens that are difficult to carry, and you yourselves won't even lift one finger to help carry those burdens. Woe to you, for you build the tombs of the prophets, and your fathers killed them. So you testify and consent to the works of your fathers, for they killed them, and you build their tombs. Therefore also the wisdom of God said, I will send to them prophets and apostles, and some of them they will kill and persecute. But the blood of all the prophets, which was shed from the foundation of the world, may be required of this generation. From the blood of Abel to the blood of Zechariah, who perished between the altar and the sanctuary. Yes, I tell you, it will be required of this generation. Woe to you lawyers, for you took away the key of knowledge. You didn't enter in yourselves, and those who were entering in, you hindered.
0: As he said these things to them, the scribes and the Pharisees began to be terribly angry, and to draw many things out of him, lying in wait for him and seeking to catch him in something he might say, that they might accuse him.
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0: the Bible and discuss themes that affect your life today. 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
1: Hi, friends, and welcome again to Bible Talk, where we talk about what the Bible has to say to us today. I'm John Bradshaw, and with me again is Gary Gibbs. Hi, Gary.
2: Hi, John. Today we have an exciting topic. We're talking about the Antichrist again.
1: And we've been dealing with this the last few subjects here on Bible Talk. We've studied, we've looked at the identification of the Antichrist, found out just who that is, where it fits in human history. And today, I think we ought to go ahead and discuss one of those subjects that's very popular among Christians today.
2: In fact, let's talk about the Great Tribulation, because when we talk about the Antichrist, you can't escape that the central focus is on the rapture. We're going to be raptured out of here before the Antichrist comes. And when all the Christians leave and go back with Christ to heaven in the rapture, then the Antichrist will set up his kingdom in Jerusalem. The temple will be rebuilt. Sacrificial system will be reinstated. The Antichrist will break the covenant that he's made with the Jews.
1: Okay.
2: And he'll desecrate the temple, and he'll start a persecution that will be unparalleled in the history of mankind.
1: Now, the interesting thing about this thing here, you've talked about this 7 years of tribulation. Now, I've read my Bible, and so have you, and perhaps the vast majority of people listening to us right now read their Bibles. I'm going to tell you, I haven't, and you haven't, and nobody else has found anywhere in the Bible that talks about 7 years of tribulation.
2: Now, John, I'm sure there are people sitting out there saying, well, wait a minute. I've read it. I've heard preachers preach it. We have preachers listening to us, and they're saying, wait a minute, I preach that all the time. There is the 7-year tribulation in the Bible.
1: The fact that people preach it doesn't mean that it's true and doesn't mean that it exists in the Bible. If we can find it in the Bible, then that's okay. And if we can't, let's just give it up and let it go and go with what the Bible says.
2: Well, John, I'm going to take you then to a text that talks about the 7-year period.
1: Oh, well, this would better be good.
2: And it's the text that everybody turns to, and I'm going to voice their view here. The 7-year period of tribulation when the Antichrist confirms the covenant with the Jews and the temple's rebuilt, and then you have the abomination of desolation that desecrates it.
1: All right, where do we find this 7 years of tribulation talked about?
2: You're going to find it in the book of Daniel, a prophetic book, Daniel chapter 9.
1: Okay, and that's good. Daniel and Revelation are companion books. Study one in the light of the other. Daniel 9.
2: And we're looking there, John, at Daniel 9 and verse 27.
1: Okay, now will you allow me to place this in some kind of context here?
2: Well, why don't we just read it, though?
1: Well,
2: just begin with it and see where it goes.
1: Why don't we be back up a couple of... No, okay, I'll play your game. We'll read this verse, and then we'll look at it in context.
2: If I were preaching on the 7-year tribulation, I just would start right here. It says...
1: I know you would.
2: And he will confirm the covenant with many for 1 week, and in the midst of the week, the Antichrist will cause the sacrifice and the oblation to cease, and for the overspreading of abominations, he shall make it desolate. So the Antichrist will have this covenant for 1 week. Now, in Bible prophecy, a day equals a year.
1: Now, hang on, I got to stop you here. I got to stop you here. You said so the Antichrist. It doesn't say that. It says and he shall confirm. It does not say and the Antichrist shall confirm the covenant. It says he.
2: That's right. And that's where, if you do go back the other verse, people who believe in the 7-year tribulation period will say that it's the prince that shall come, the Antichrist prince. He's
1: All right.
2: going to be the one that does this covenant.
1: Okay, now we're going to back up to verse 25. Know therefore and understand that from the going forth of the commandment to restore and to build Jerusalem unto Messiah the what?
2: Well, Messiah, the prince.
1: Okay, who's that? That's clearly only one individual.
2: Well, it has to be Jesus.
1: Okay, 7 weeks and 62 weeks. And you touched on something a second ago. Let's do it justice. You mentioned how this 70th week is akin to 7 years because a week is 7 days, right?
2: That's right. And so in Bible prophecy, a day equals a year. Ezekiel 4:6, Numbers 14:34 tells us that. So 7 days for a week equals 7 prophetic years.
1: Okay, so here we've got a period of 7 years with the 70th week, no doubt about it. It says after 62 weeks, Messiah shall be cut off. So we're dealing with, in verse 25, Messiah the Prince, that's Jesus.
2: Okay.
1: Verse 26, Jesus again, but not for himself, and the people of the Prince that shall come shall destroy the city and the sanctuary, and so on. Now, who's the Prince all the way through here?
2: Well, right here, those who teach the 70th week refers to the Antichrist would say that's the Antichrist, that right there after it says, but not for himself, right there, that stops with Jesus.
1: Yeah, now you're leaping out of context if you do that, though, aren't you? Because verse 25, Prince is Messiah. Verse 26, the Prince is Messiah again. The key verse is verse 27. And he, verse 25, Jesus, verse 26, Jesus, verse 27, he, Jesus, shall confirm the covenant with many for 1 week. That's 7 years, no doubt about it. Tell me anywhere in the Bible that suggests that the Antichrist has a covenant with anybody.
2: Well, I'd be hard-pressed to find one except right here.
1: Yeah, you see, it's not there. The only covenant in the Bible that we read about is the covenant made by God with his people. Jesus confirmed that covenant with the chosen ones, the nation of Israel, for a week or 7 years. See, he was baptized in 27 AD, and he said, okay, I'm giving you another week. This contract, this agreement extends for another 7 year period. In the middle of that week, the sacrificial system ended. Now, the Antichrist is said to initiate and then put an end to some sort of sacrificial thing. But it was God who initiated the sacrificial system. And at Jesus' death on the cross, why, what happened to show us that the sacrificial system was obsolete now?
2: Well, there was something that happened in the temple. The very moment, the precise moment that Jesus died on the cross, the veil in the temple was torn in two from top to bottom.
1: Right. Mark 15 says that.
2: That's right. God showing that he was putting an end to the Old Testament sanctuary service.
1: It became obsolete from that moment on, didn't it?
2: It really did.
1: No more sacrificial system. So this 7 year period is the week of years, the 7 year time when Jesus confirmed the covenant with the nation of Israel. Nothing to do with the Antichrist, nothing to do with the tribulation period, nothing at all.
2: So John, if the tribulation isn't going to be a 7 year period, does that mean that there's absolutely no tribulation whatsoever?
1: Well, you know, I wish I could say that there was true. Part of me wants to say, yeah, no tribulation. But the Bible doesn't say that. And this is Bible talk, so let's stick with the Bible.
2: So there will be a tribulation.
1: Daniel says there is coming a time of trouble, such as never was since there was a nation.
2: That's Daniel chapter 12.
1: Chapter 12.
2: Verse 2, right. I believe.
1: Mm-hmm. Daniel
2: and
1: 12, 2.
2: Jesus said the same thing in Matthew 24 in verse 21. So there is a time of tribulation.
1: There's no doubt about it.
2: Now, here we might be able to agree on this then, as Christians who look at the tribulation. Maybe we'll say, okay, there's not a seven-year period. It's an indefinite time.
1: That's true.
2: But we're going to be raptured out of here before the tribulation.
1: Okay, so it's something we don't need to worry about because we get an early out.
2: Jesus says, I will keep you from the hour of trial and temptation.
1: Well, that's true. He does say that. But to say that that means that he's going to get us out before the tribulation, hey, I don't know. Why don't we look in 2 Thessalonians? This is a tribulation, rapture, Antichrist passage of Scripture.
2: Okay.
1: 2 Thessalonians chapter 2, verse 1. Now we beseech you, brethren, by the coming of our Lord Jesus Christ and by our gathering together unto him. What time are we talking about here?
2: That's the second coming. That's the rapture, when Jesus comes and gathers his people together to him.
1: Amen. And Paul says, don't be soon shaken in mind or be troubled, neither by spirit or by word, or even as though a letter was written from us, as that the day of Christ is at hand. He said, don't worry that Christ's coming is right here upon us. Because, he says in verse 3, let no man deceive you by any means, for that day shall
2: not come.
1: That is, the coming of Christ shall what?
2: Not come.
1: Okay. Except there be a falling away
2: first,
1: and that man of sin be revealed, the son of perdition. He says as plain as the nose on your face, the coming of Christ will not take place until there has been a falling away and the Antichrist, the man of sin, is revealed.
2: So the man of sin comes on the scene, of action while we're still here?
1: 100% absolutely right.
2: Now, John, I was studying with a lady I'll never forget, and she started asking me, are we going to be here during the tribulation? And I would say, we'll study that later. Every week, she was the woman who was like dripping water that you read about in Proverbs.
1: Okay.
2: Finally, she said, listen, I will not be upset if we're here. If that's what the Bible says, that's what I want to know. It's no problem with me. Tell me, what does the Bible say? So I said, okay. The Bible says, according to 2 Thessalonians 2, that we will be here during the tribulation.
1: Now, what did she say to that?
2: She jumped up out of her seat. She shouted. She yelled. She pointed her finger in my face, and she said, you may be here during the tribulation, but I'm not going to be. I'm going up in the rapture.
1: Well, she had her mind made up, didn't she? Well, that'd be nice if that's what the Bible taught. Well, the Bible doesn't teach that, you understand. Have a look at biblical characters from history. Daniel went into the lion's den, but Jesus sent an angel in there to shut the lion's mouth. The three Hebrew worthies went into the furnace of fire. But the Bible says that really God stood right in there with them and delivered them in the midst of that. And that's God's plan.
2: But that's the Old Testament, John. Who wants to go through the tribulation, the greatest trial period in the history of mankind?
1: You know, I don't know that anybody sort of wants to, but it's God's plan that he would try us like gold. And in that time, that's what's going to take place. In fact, if you look in Revelation 16, I'll just allude to this briefly. You read that five plagues have been poured out. You read about five plagues, even six plagues being poured out. And Jesus says, behold, I come as a thief. Blessed is he that watches and keeps his garments and so on. In other words, after six plagues, Jesus has not returned. He says, hold fast, keep the faith. I'm coming back for you soon.
2: You know, I believe the reason a lot of people want to get out of here before the tribulation is because preachers are using the tribulation as a means to motivate and scare people into conversion today.
1: No doubt, it's a scare tactic.
2: And so, you know, there's no wonder that people need this doctrine and they don't want to believe what the Bible says.
1: A guy came to me one day and he brought a painting that he had painted. He was an accomplished artist. And he said, this is a picture of the tribulation. Oh, let me tell you, it was awful. I mean, there were horrors unimaginable in there.
2: Planes crashing with pilots who've been raptured out of it,
1: oh,
2: and all
1: man.
2: Sorts of things.
1: People being cruelly treated and tortured. All you got to do is hold this picture up to someone and say, that's what it's like unless you get out first. Man, they begging for there to be a rapture before this 7 years of tribulation time.
2: But you're saying, according to the Bible, we will be here, but we don't need to fear it because God will be with his people during that time.
1: And thank God that that is true. Friend, you can look to Jesus. You can trust in Jesus and know that he will be with us. You've got to get our Bible study, Antichrist is Alive Today. 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And join us for more on this subject next time here on Bible Talk. 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
7: Welcome back to 10 Minute Marriage Tips to Keep You Hitched. And we are back in the studio with the fighter, back in with the fights.
8: Yeah, we're doing arguments today.
7: Doing arguments.
8: Conflict.
7: We thought we'd have an argument. What could we argue about?
9: Anything.
8: Well,
9: anything.
8: We've had plenty of arguments with this guy over here. He's Scottish. He knows how to fight. So today we're doing conflict. Thank you, Justin, for joining us. Thank you for Kyle for being here. Justin, just out of the curiosity, how long have you been married?
9: 33 years.
8: Okay.
7: How many kids?
9: 2 kids, 4 grandkids.
8: Wow.
7: Grandpa.
9: Grandpa.
8: Well, wow, so I'm 23. You're 33.
9: You've got 10 on you.
7: I'm about 13 months.
8: We've got a 3 in it. Yeah. Our verse of today is coming from Ephesians 4:26. It says, "Don't sin by letting anger control you. Don't let the sun go down while you are still angry." This is something Trish and I hold in our marriage. We don't let the sun go down being angry.
9: You might not
8: We
9: wake
8: try
9: up.
8: And sort it out.
9: Sleep with one eye open.
8: Best thing about my wife is she doesn't hold a grudge for days. So just, I love that. What's so important about conflict in marriage? And, you know, you get these couples that say, never had a fight. We never fight. We've never argued.
9: Every relationship does conflict differently, but they must do conflict.
8: Can you tell if a marriage is going to last by watching them in conflict?
9: Personally, I don't know if I could tell, but all the studies say the ability to do conflict well constructively is the number one indicator of their marriage lasting and it being happy.
8: So what's the best way to do conflict? Say you'd have a disagreement about
9: coolly
8: something?
9: Coolly and calmly, but actually being able to state how you feel.
8: Yeah.
9: When you say that to me, Phil, I feel very left out, da-da-da-da-da, statements and all that
8: like,
9: sort of stuff.
8: It's like 101, yeah, that all happens.
9: Look,
8: as soon as my wife starts these I statements, I know what she's trying to do. So how do you do it in a way that,
9: Look, if you come from my family of origin, if we were having a fight, they knew down the street. Like we did fights, you know, and you didn't wonder where you stood on the issue.
8: Yeah.
9: My wife, God bless her, her family has all went quiet.
8: Yeah.
9: We're upset. How do you know they're upset? Oh, they're not talking. Oh, I thought they were just quiet. No, yeah. They're really upset.
7: Was
9: so,
7: that hard when you first got married?
9: Terrible,
7: trying to get
9: mate.
7: Used to
9: well,
7: each other?
9: It's terrible for her because I would go, and she's like, thinks it's that's it. I'm going to leave her.
8: Yeah.
9: No, I'm just saying how I feel. I'm fine.
8: Yeah. Yeah,
9: you know, straight back down again. She's had to work out with me that, hey, I express myself.
8: Yeah.
9: I want her to express herself. It frustrates the life out of me for people that just go, you know, don't say anything. How do I know what they're thinking or feeling? I'm supposed to be a mind reader.
8: So there's introverts, extroverts. Introverts will often keep to themselves and hide it within. And one of the most important things when we're starting is saying, you need to tell the other person how you're feeling.
9: If you do a premarital counseling thing, prepare and enrich is a classic one.
8: Yep.
9: You can find out whether your family of origin was enmeshed. They tend to do the whole moody thing.
8: Yes.
9: Quiet.
8: Yep. No, that actually good.
9: Oh, you looked at me funny. And then the other autonomous, I come from an autonomous family.
8: Yep.
9: I breakfast on my own. I don't care. You get your own cereal.
8: Yep.
9: We haven't got to all play happy families around the table. We're very autonomous, which means we don't necessarily care about someone else. So we've got to blend those two
8: all
9: together.
8: All their feelings.
9: It's quite a journey when you're bringing those two. They're the extremes, and I'm probably over-exaggerating them, of conflict.
8: It sounds like you and your wife are from them extremes.
9: We're from different
8: families. How did you learn to communicate well?
7: Can I just say it's always good to marry somebody from another family?
8: Yeah.
7: That's good. You've done well, Justin. Chosen well.
9: Thanks, God.
8: Yeah.
9: Thanks
8: for that. So how did you learn to communicate?
9: I remember we learned from mistakes. I came home and we just got married and Wendy has come home and she's crying in the kitchen. Love you, dear. You know, I'm thinking, oh, someone's died, you know?
8: Yeah.
9: And she spent $180, which back then was a fair bit, on groceries. I go, yeah, but what's happened? That's what's happened.
8: $180.
9: Yeah, her family, that's a catastrophe. Yep. Mine is, well, why didn't you get more? Yep. You know? Like, yep. So I do, I don't see the problem here.
8: Yeah.
9: Because I'm very expressive. I can just say what I think. But if you come from a family that's rather enmeshed, you don't tend to say what you think.
8: Well, I've seen you. When I say I've seen you, I notice how you talk to a lot of people, but I notice how you talk to your wife, and it's completely different to how you talk to a lot of people.
9: It has to be.
8: Has to be. So how did you learn to communicate? Just by trial and error?
9: Yeah, trial and error. I didn't do a course.
8: And then you said to yourself, hang on, I need to phrase that that way.
9: What I discovered, when my wife needed to talk and was upset, she went all quiet.
8: Yeah.
9: And so I got a key word, I'd say, how you going, dear?
8: Yeah.
9: When I said that, means I was listening.
8: Yeah.
9: I shut my mouth because I'm the talker.
8: Yeah.
9: I'm the expressive way I do conflict. For her to do conflict is a big effort. For me, it's like what I do for breakfast, lunch, and dinner. But for her, it's a big effort. So I have to shut mine down, switch it off, and just listen. And she can talk and talk and talk quietly. Yep. And that's her family, how they're built different to my family.
8: Yep.
9: If I married someone that came from a different family but similar sort of conflict model – we'd probably yell at each other, and then we'd be fine.
8: Yeah.
9: But
7: which way did your kids go? Which one did they learn?
9: Oh, I think they're a blend.
7: Mm-hmm. So you've got balanced kids.
9: Surprisingly. I don't know how that happened. Oh, my son's probably a bit more like me. My daughter's a bit more like a mother, but they're definitely a combination.
8: Mm-hmm.
9: Like my daughter, she's a nurse, and if there's something going wrong in the hospital, bit of a justice issue, just like her father, look out, boy. But my son, he's just a look out, all the time. So a bit like his mother. So, we've got to.
7: We're trying to keep everybody hitched here.
8: So, Kyle, talk me through, how are you adjusting at the moment? Because you just started your marriage. How are you adjusting to the different communication levels and what's going on there? Are you having to adjust or is it just easy?
7: No, it is an adjustment. I think I'm probably on a similar path to Justin. I'm a young Justin in my marriage.
9: Poor
7: here.
9: Dude.
7: Yeah. No, I'm very blessed, actually. But
8: so you're from a family that just says it how it is?
7: I don't know which one I would box my family in, but definitely my wife comes from a family where her father never raises his voice.
8: Yeah.
7: And I'm from a family where there is raised voices, and so it is different. It is
9: people from those families, they're very nuanced in the way they pick things up from people. They can pick things up real emotionally.
8: Emotional intelligence.
9: Yeah.
7: And I'm probably very low.
9: It's emotionally sensitive. They're sensitive to where other people are, and you find your sweet wife would be very much that
7: Correct.
9: Way.
7: I'm very low on empathy, and I don't always sense when somebody else has an
9: You're
7: issue.
9: You're autonomous.
7: And so it's good to have somebody helping me balance out a bit there, and
8: it's good.
7: Learn to observe and respect a little more.
8: There's so many different things coming in, like backgrounds and the way people are made, their DNA, everything like that, are coming into a marriage, and you got this mishmash of everything. And the thing that seems to solve it all is just communicating well. Just communicate well how you feel, how you've experienced what you've just experienced. If someone's raised their voice at you, if someone's yelled at you, you need to express how that felt to you.
9: It goes back one before that, but you need to listen well.
8: Big time.
9: For men particularly, because the female variety of human beings tend to be more need to verbalize things.
8: What does the Bible say? Be quick. Does it say be quick to listen?
9: Quick to listen, slow to speak.
8: Yeah.
9: Particularly true for men in a marriage. I'm generalizing, but generally men need to listen better.
8: Mm.
9: Listen better.
7: And that's it. Our 10 minutes is up. They've been listening well. 10-minute marriage tip over.
8: conflict.
7: We'll have to save.
9: Gone.
7: If you want another episode on conflict, please comment, text the number if you'd like. A free book, Nancy Van Pelt, on Effective Marriage, a booklet. 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
1: Well, a great big hello to you all over Australia, wherever you are. I'm not sure about you, but here in Sydney, northwest Sydney, it's a beautiful day. Hunty, I reckon that summer is having a last, or should we say, summer. Summer is having a last hurrah.
2: Glad listeners, thanks for joining us. Yeah, I reckon we're about done with summer.
1: It's a beautiful day outside.
2: It is a beautiful day.
1: But you wouldn't know in here because Hunty's got the air conditioning turned right up and we could be in Antarctic, I tell you. But we're glad to have you here and we're coming to you live. This is live. We're back in our studio, Hunty.
2: Thank goodness for that, yes.
1: We kind of gave up on last week's efforts, didn't we?
2: Remotely, with this quality of the internet here in Australia, remotely is not good for us.
1: It's a miracle we get out every week from here, to be honest.
2: It is a miracle because we're not even on a decent connection. We're not on a fibre, not even on copper. We're on a microwave link.
1: Yeah, but God's good to us.
2: He is.
1: He's always been good to us. And I'm glad you're here today. We've got a great program. It's a troubled world. It's a very troubled world. But I hope over the next couple of hours, as we share with you the wonder of Jesus, that you leave with your heart warmed, with a lot more surety and with the anxiety gone. Hunty, would you like to open with prayer?
2: I'd love to. Dear Heavenly Father, yet again I ask for fuel for all of our farmers and our listeners who need it, but especially I ask for your blessings, Lord, upon all of us that hear this program, that you'll wrap your loving arms around them, Lord, and give them whatever they need. I pray, Jesus, in your precious name. Amen.
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1: I reckon we'll start off with a song today, Hunty.
2: Great idea.
1: Yeah, this is a pretty popular song, this one. When I found it, I actually had a look at how many views on YouTube it had. You want to take a guess?
2: A million?
1: 17 million.
2: Oh, it's a good song, listeners.
1: Mate, how much would you get for 17 million views on YouTube?
2: If you've amortized your channel, as you've set up for revenue, and you're happy for adverts to be played in and around your content, what's a million views worth? $10,000?
1: I don't know.
2: I think it is.
1: 17 million, that would be one point. Well,
2: no, maybe it's. While we play this song, I'm going to look it up and give you the exact number.
1: This is a beautiful song, I can only imagine. Very popular from Mercy Me, talking about

0: Actually, I don't reckon he can imagine what heaven will be like, Hunty.
1: Yeah, pretty hard to do.
0: I don't think anyone can.
1: You know, I Googled what it's worth.
0: What?
1: Depends on how important you are to YouTube.
0: 17 million views.
1: Yeah, it depends on how important you are to YouTube. It's between $2,000 and $5,000 for a million. So $80,000 for that song so far.
0: I wanted to start the program off today with a little message to my Christian friends out there, because I notice it's getting harder and harder and more difficult, Hunty, to share Christ, especially in the social media sphere.
1: Yep.
0: But even one-on-one, you've got to be careful with your friends, with your workmates.
1: Mm-hmm.
0: There's a hostility out there to Jesus right now that I haven't seen. Well, I don't think I've ever seen it like I'm seeing it now, and it seems to be increasing. And so this little message I shared not long ago, which I hope and pray, if you're a Christian, it will encourage you to keep having a go anyway.
2: Faith under fire. I don't know what's going on out there at the moment, or maybe I do, but I am seeing more and more when I'm trying to share Jesus on social media, especially not live, not one-on-one out in the community. I don't find this out there at all, but I'm finding more and more people getting really, really angry. They're getting really, really, really cranky, really, really defiant. When I'm sharing Jesus on my social media platforms, and mostly I'm talking about Facebook, because on YouTube, you don't get a lot of interaction. But on Facebook, you get a lot of interaction. So when I'm putting stuff up on Facebook, and on my Aussie Pastor page especially, I'm doing it all the time. When I'm putting stuff up on Facebook, and I mean, it's Aussie Pastor. It's a religious page. I'm out there to share Jesus Christ. That's why I'm there. But when I'm putting stuff up there about Jesus, people are coming back at me. And if you watch my Facebook page for long enough, you're going to see, and you don't have to look for too long, some really, really angry people. I mean, they are swearing on my Facebook page. They are cursing. They're not joking. They are really, really upset. And they're upset that I would share Jesus. Genuinely, bona fide, upset. And you might be watching this program right now, and if you are and you feel like this, you better follow me to the end on this because it's important. You might be watching this program right now as I share Jesus and feel the blood pressure rising and the steam starting to build up around your ears, and you're getting upset and you're getting mad because this guy, this Aussie guy's trying to share Jesus, and you might not even know what's happening. Well, I'll tell you what's happening today, and I'm going to tell you for the Christians who are watching this, so you take courage and keep sharing Jesus. And I'm going to tell you for the non-Christians, so maybe you know what's going on and why you're getting so upset and why you're getting so angry every time the name of Jesus is mentioned. I'm going to start off with Jesus himself talking about this particular phenomena. Why do people get upset at Jesus? This is Jesus. John 15, he says, verse 18, if the world hates you, this is Jesus, remember that it hated me first. The world would love you as one of its own if you belong to it, but you are no longer part of the world. I chose you to come out of the world, so it hates you. Wow. Jesus says if you're a Christian, if you've given your heart to him, if you're filled with the Holy Spirit, and I want you to understand this, Christians, Jesus says, if that's you, then the world is going to hate you. So it is unreasonable for a Christian to think that you can go out there into the world with the message of Jesus and be well-received, be popular, and be embraced. It has never, ever been the way. The moment you give your heart to Jesus, the world rejects you, and the world will start to hate you. So when I've got a social media page, like I have Facebook, where 50,000 of followers on it, and it's going out to a lot of people who do not follow Jesus, and I'm talking about Jesus, it would be unreasonable for me to expect that I could go out there and talk about Jesus without getting opposition, without getting anger, without getting people mad, without seeing blasphemy and curse words all over my Facebook comments, and they're there. Now, if you go onto my Facebook, you might or you might not pick them up, because what I do is I do one of two things with people who abuse Jesus and abuse me for sharing the gospel. I either delete the comment full stop, or I hide it. Mostly I hide it. You know why I hide it? Because if that's you and you're doing that, what I want you to do is I want you to keep hearing the message. If I delete it, the chances are you won't come across my page anymore and you might not hear about Jesus again, so I'll hide it, so only you can see it and your friends and nobody else. That's a little trick of mine, Hunty. that I do, and I like it. Okay. So the Church of God, the people of God, just because they follow Jesus, have been stirring up those who are in the world. In fact, there's this natural enmity toward Christ, I reckon, that all of us have until we meet Jesus, have a conversion, and get the Holy Spirit in our lives. From the time of the apostles to the present, it is conservatively estimated that around 10 million Christians have died due to persecution. So I think it's bad on Facebook because I get some swearing, I get some people cussing at me, and they're mad. They want to murder me, but they can't, but they're mad. I know some of them want to murder me because they actually just about say it. I'm not in persecution, and nor are you. 10 million? I reckon we undervalue that number. I don't think it's 10 million. That's a secular. I looked that up on ChatGPT, actually. That's a secular number. I think it's more like 500 million people have been martyred by those in the world for no other reason than they love Jesus. And it doesn't make sense. Jesus. I mean, if you know nothing about Jesus, here's this, at a minimum, this good man who lived 2,000 years ago, who would go into villages, and the whole village, there'd be the sick, there'd be the lame, there'd be the blind, there'd be people with cancer, there'd be people with all manner of diseases that couldn't be healed, leprosy. Jesus would walk into that village, and he'd heal the whole lot of them. And they'd walk out, the whole village is healed. Not only that, he was preaching a message that, hey, you don't have to be scared of death because I'm your Saviour. I'll take your sins, that very thing that's causing you to die, and you can live forever. I mean, Jesus is incredible. That's why I follow him. But people get so mad when you share Jesus. They don't just abuse you on Facebook, YouTube, TikTok, and Instagram. They just abuse you on social media. If they're left with no constraints, some of them will murder Christians, and they've done it in the past, up to 500 million people. So when you share Jesus today, Christians, you may not be facing persecution in the Colosseum, but you are still being targeted by a very dark spirit that has opposed and pursued Jesus and his followers for 2,000 years. And that dark spirit is Lucifer. It's his demons, and they are powerful, and they've got control of the world. And that's why before we meet Jesus, we've got this enmity in our hearts, because we're being driven by him. I want you to remember this if you're a Christian and you're trying to share Jesus and you're coming under pressure. Most of the people you share Jesus with are not Christians, and many have already made a decision against him and are influenced by that very dark spirit, that same dark spirit that for 2,000 years has been persecuting, opposing, and pursuing the church, Jesus, and his followers. It's the same one pursuing and persecuting as far as it can you today. As a result, the people out there in the world, because they're driven by this spirit, they find it difficult to understand Jesus. They find it difficult to understand his message and his cause. In fact, they feel anger, and they don't even know why they're feeling anger, but they feel anger at it. Sometimes it's murderous anger. That's what Jesus says through the prophet Paul. And if there's someone who knew about persecution, it's Paul. Man, he knew about persecution. This guy was ripped by the whip, he was flayed, he was put in prison, he was shipwrecked, eventually was dragged off to Rome, put in a little cell and taken out and had his head taken off by Nero for no other reason than he was preaching, teaching Jesus to people who generally, they just didn't want to hear it. And this is what he says about this very phenomenon, the anger against Christianity and Christians in the world back then that's still there today. This is what he said. Verse 18 of 1 Corinthians 1. And by the way, he's writing to the Corinthians, who was a church under great pressure, far more than I am living in the world I live in. They were being martyred, these guys. This is what he said. And he's trying to encourage them. He says, the message of the cross, the message of Jesus, is foolish to those who are headed for destruction. But we who are being saved know it is the very power of God. It is foolish to the Jews who ask for signs from heaven, and it's foolish for the Greeks who seek human wisdom. So when we preach that Christ was crucified, the Jews are offended and the Gentiles say it's all nonsense. He's saying the Jews get offended, when I preach Jesus. I talk to the Greeks. I talk to the Romans. I talk to the people of the world. That's us who aren't Jews. They get offended too. Everybody gets offended and calls it nonsense. Why? Well, because they're driven by this dark spirit. So I look today. I look at the Jews. It makes me very sad. I don't think I see a people on the planet today who are more offended and get more angry and darker. They get more mad than anyone I know when you start to talk Jesus about Jesus. And there's this Jewish missionary group. They're Jews in Israel. And these are some of the highest caliber Christians in the world. And they're sharing Jesus in this very hostile environment. They're called One for Jesus. You can go online to YouTube especially, and you can watch their videos as they go out into the street with their video. And you see them trying to do it, trying to share Jesus with Jewish people. Now some of the Jews they come across with, their hearts are open, the Holy Spirit's able to work on them, and they're receptive, but a lot of them aren't. They're mad, they're cranky, they're angry. They want to throw it back at them. In fact, they're so angry that they often accuse these guys, Jews, who are in One for Israel, of being anti-Jewish. How can you accept Jesus Christ and be a Jew when, in fact, Jesus is the Jewish Messiah? Jesus is the King of the Jews. In fact, he's the King of the world. But he is primarily the King of the Jews. And his own people reject him. Why? Because they're driven by the same dark force that causes Aussies to reject him. It's all around the world. And it is true that in Australia, I'm seeing an uptick in the defiance, the abuse, the blasphemy, the cussing and the anger on my social media pages. It's getting more intense. It's getting more virulent. It is just getting more hostile. No other way to say it. So I want to bring this in to a conclusion. What is happening? Again, Paul, 1 Corinthians 1. But people who aren't spiritual can't receive these truths. They cannot receive these truths from God's Spirit. It all sounds foolish to them and they can't understand it. For only those who are spiritual can understand what the Spirit means. So you go out there. You're trying to share Jesus. Now, the Holy Spirit, the third person of the Godhead, when you're trying to share Jesus, and you're doing it publicly, so it's just going everywhere. I think on our Facebook page we've got 40 or 50,000 followers. I don't know how many. On our YouTube page it's 2,000. But on YouTube last month we got out to 130,000 people, which is a lot of people. On Facebook, I can't remember, but I think it's like somewhere around 250,000. So 400,000 people, our social media platforms went out with the message of Jesus to. So it just goes thump everywhere like a big fishing net. And there are so many people out there who are hostile to what they are hearing. But some the Holy Spirit is touching their hearts. They're not followers of Jesus, but he's touching their hearts. They are a tiny, tiny, small minority. But when I speak and the Holy Spirit's there, the message is able to get through to them because although they might not follow Jesus, they are becoming spiritual. The Holy Spirit is there. But if the Holy Spirit is not there and they're not spiritual, then they're going to see Jesus and they're going to see the message I'm preaching as not just foolishness but dangerous, and they'll be angry. 1 Corinthians 1, verse 24, but to those called by God to salvation, both Jews and Gentiles, that's everyone, Christ is the power of God and the wisdom of God. So to one side, he's foolishness, and they get angry and mad. They reject him and they cuss him out. On the other side, he is salvation, he is power, he is everything. Whose side are you on today?
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0: This is Ben and Rose. This is a couple I started listening to really only a couple of weeks ago. They're an Amish couple. This song, Hunty, Mighty to Save, great song.

0: So next time you're out there sharing Jesus and you come across a little bit of hostility, be a bit defiant. Be godly defiant. Jesus is mighty to save.
1: Amen.
0: And I've got to tell you, there are a lot of people who started off really hostile to Jesus that come around. He is mighty to save. Hunty, this day in history.
2: What you got?
0: April 7. 1610, that's a long time ago. It's the first public view of four of Jupiter's moons.
2: That's cool.
0: Yeah, I didn't know that, but Galileo Galilei observed Jupiter's moons, a breakthrough in astronomy showing Earth isn't the center of the motion, or maybe of all motion, maybe the center of the universe.
2: I was thinking that.
0: How many moons do you reckon there are now?
2: I don't know. Is it even a planet?
0: Yeah, it is a planet.
2: Okay.
0: There's 101 different moons.
2: Huh.
0: But the four largest are what he saw. They're called Europa, and I don't know how to say this, Ganymede, Callisto. These are Galilean moons that Galileo saw. Jupiter is a planet, Hunty.
2: Cool.
0: It's the biggest planet in our solar system.
2: I think I was thinking of Saturn, but yeah.
0: It's 11 times bigger than Earth,
2: that's
0: wider than
2: huge,
0: Earth.
2: Huge, huge.
0: 380 times bigger, the mass, than Earth.
2: Huh.
0: You could fit 1,300 Earths in Jupiter. Can you believe
2: that? That's a big
0: planet. But it is mostly hydrogen and helium, so it is a gas giant rather than a rocky planet like ours. Amazing. Why did God put these planets there? What are they doing? Uh-huh. What's their function? Mm-hmm. What was his future plans for them? We'll find out sooner than later.
2: That's it.
0: 1927 was the first long-distance television broadcast on this day.
2: Wow.
0: From Washington, D.C. to New York City.
2: That's pretty cool. That's a fair distance too.
0: What? How long?
2: 300-400 kilometres.
0: How long in the car?
2: Oh, that depends on traffic.
0: You would have done that a few times.
2: I have. The last time I did it was in a train. And hilariously, I got on the train in Washington at a train station called Pennsylvania or Penn Station. And then we were on the train for ages, a couple of hours, and we pulled up in Pennsylvania at Pennsylvania Station and went for another couple of hours until we got to New York, where we stopped at Penn Station in the middle of New York. So I started, had three stops, and they were all the same.
0: Yeah. Fascinating.
2: Thank you.
0: I think it's, you say 3.5. I think when I did it, 4.5 hours.
2: You drive faster than me, so probably.
0: Well, you were the one who said 3.5. I said 4.5.
2: I said it's about 350 Ks.
0: Yeah, but you said 3.5 hours and I said 4.5. So that means you let the listeners decide that. today in April, today, mm.

0: this date, April 7, in the United States of America, it's National Beer Day. And it's the celebration of low-alcohol beer, which was legalized again after Prohibition in 1933.
1: I read something the other day about Prohibition, which stunned me. Do you know why the Americans decided to go with Prohibition? Henry Ford built cars that would run on moonshine and alcohol.
0: Yep.
1: And farmers decided they didn't want to pay petrol prices and gas prices, so they started distilling their own moonshine to run in their Model T Fords, and the big corporates that were in charge of fuel didn't like that, and so that's how America got Prohibition.
0: I'm not sure.
1: To stop people. Well, that's a story I read.
0: Yeah, I'm not sure about that.
1: What do you reckon happened?
0: I think it was...
1: the Puritans?
0: Yeah.
1: Yeah, okay.
0: Yeah, I do. I think it, what was that movement over there they had?
1: The Puritanical movement.
0: Well, it's a good thing. a country where there is no alcohol is a better country than where there is. I'll be straight up with that. But it is National Beer Day in America, and it's because they were allowed in 1933 after Prohibition to drink low-alcohol beer. The World Health Organization was founded in 1948 on this day, April 7th.
1: Cool.
0: I think they've done a lot of good things.
1: They have.
0: Maybe not such good things at times, but I think generally they've been a force for good.
1: Yep.
0: In 1945, on April 7th, the Japanese battleship Yamato was sunk. That's interesting for me as a historian, Hunty, because it was the biggest battleship in World War II. It had a displacement of 72,800 tons, this battleship.
1: Mm-hmm.
0: 263 metres long, or 862 feet in the old measurements. Had 946 centimetre, 18.1 inch guns.
1: Ooh.
0: The largest ever mounted on a warship.
1: That's a big gun.
0: And it had up to 410 millimetre thick armour.
1: Wow.
0: It had a top speed of 27 knots, so it didn't muck around. Surprisingly fast for us to ship that speed. And if you were the Americans, because I know you don't know this because you're not into history the same as I, not anything wrong with that, but if you're the Americans, because the Americans who sunk her, what would you do? How would you sink that ship?
1: Look for a weakness and send a torpedo.
0: What, a submarine?
1: Submarine torpedo, yeah.
0: You're half right. They used torpedoes, but they dropped them out of planes.
1: Oh, that's cool.
0: Yeah, and they sank that thing to the bottom. Legendary action star Jackie Chan was born on April 7, 1954. He's about 9.5 years older than me.
1: He's amazingly fit. Oh, he was amazingly fit.
0: I think he probably still is.
1: Mm.
0: Action movie star. He's into, what does he do, kung fu or something?
1: Some martial arts, yep.
0: Yeah. Did you know that he was a singer as well?
1: No.
0: He's a very famous singer, and he sings in Cantonese, Mandarin, Japanese, and English.
1: Wow.
0: And he started singing in 1980, and he's released multiple award-winning albums, and I didn't have a clue.
1: Wow, Japanese and Chinese, that's two different, very difficult languages to learn.
0: Yeah, very. Mm. Violent Rwandan genocide. Unfortunately, it lasted only 100 days, but killed up to 800,000 to a million people. It started on this day in 1994. Really a time of shame, and there were too many so-called Christians involved in that, Hunty.
1: Mm.
0: So that's the day, April 7 in history. Let's look at the news, buddy.

0: Our friend Donald Trump is slamming Australia for not getting involved over there in the Middle East. He's really getting stuck into NATO. Do you think, okay, do you think Trump, forget about the right or wrong of the war just for a moment, do you think he has a point?
1: Well, let me ask a question with a question. I mean, answer a question with a question. Is he a friend of Australia?
0: Yeah.
1: So, putting 100% tariffs on our pharmaceuticals, that's a friendship act?
0: It's an act that a friend can do. It's not a, it's not an act of war. It's a bit hostile.
1: 100%. But
0: I'm pretty sure that Australia, if they had the power and the authority and it would bless them, would do it, because I saw what Australia did there. Not Indonesia, but what's that island that they that they freed? I can't remember the name of it. East Timor.
1: Okay.
0: And the oil. And Australia literally stole the oil off the East Timorese. So
1: to be devil's advocate, so Trump decides to start a war without asking is what we think. But after he gets halfway along, he goes, oh, I need your help. Well, did he come to us at the start and say, hey, we're going to go in?
0: Well, I'll ask
1: and
0: a question.
1: I might need your help.
0: I'll ask a question of you. Is the Iranian war a defensive war or not?
1: If it's true and they have nuclear weapons, then I'm very happy to have them disarmed.
0: Yeah, there's a lot of people would call it a defensive war. You know what I've noticed? And we won't spend too much time on this. Even wars in righteous causes never seem to – no good seems to ever much come about them, does it?
1: No.
0: I think the last war where anything happened positive might have been the end of World War II. After that, they just seem to be awful things where hundreds of thousands and sometimes –
1: of young people die.
0: Millions, if you look at Ukraine, Russia, people die. And
1: yep.
0: It's hard for me to see how a Christian can support war, and I don't. I'm actually – a full-blown pacifist, Hunty. I don't think Christians should fight in wars, and I say that really respectfully, coming from a family of Christians who have been fighting in wars since the First World War.
1: But would it be okay if you got conscripted, if you went something like medical or...?
0: Yeah, I think so.
1: Okay.
0: We've often talked about Desmond Doss, the American hero.
1: What an amazing
0: What's
1: story.
0: That movie?
1: Hacksaw Ridge.
0: Hacksaw Ridge, go and look at that.
1: Yeah.
0: You can do good things, even in the midst of awful, terrible wars, but... I don't know. I'm not a prophet. I can't predict, but I don't think much good will come out of this. I put this one in this next news item on purpose. Primary school confirms Indigenous icon renaming will go ahead despite uproar. There's a little primary school not far from here that's changing the names of their houses. You know how you have
1: the sporting houses. Yeah.
0: From old Australian names
1: yes.
0: to more contemporary Indigenous names, and yes. there's uproar about it.
1: There is
0: a reason I put this in.
1: Yes.
0: You know why it is, Hunter?
1: No.
0: Because I reckon if you're a Christian and you're born again and you're walking with Jesus, there's got a lot of people out there who are not going to agree with me, get upset with me about this, but I don't reckon you're going to engage in these sorts of social arguments.
1: Well, I have an opinion.
0: I just don't think you engage, and I'll tell you why before you give us your opinion. Your opinion scares me. I'll tell you why. It's because I just don't think these sort of divisive issues do the culture and the society any good. And I think as Christians, we're not in society. There are some people who are going to agree with this. There are some people who aren't.
1: That was my point. It's a subjective matter. Now, I think it matters either way. I mean, some people like their kids to go into the same sporting house that they were in as a matter of tradition.
0: Yeah.
1: But I'm all in favour. Maybe new schools should have Indigenous heroes. I mean, Cathy Freeman, what an awesome person.
0: I was going to say, I'd like to be in the Cathy Freeman house.
1: What an awesome Australian she is.
0: I don't mind Ernie Dingo either. I think he was one of the house names they chose.
1: Apparently the PNT had a big complaint about it, and now they may be backpedalling.
0: No, they're not backpedalling. They're going ahead.
1: I did some extra research.
0: Well, you're actually... behind the news.
1: Okay.
0: They're not backpedaling, buddy.
1: Okay.
0: But they did backpedal to start off with.
1: All right.
0: But then they thought about it. Yep. And this article is actually saying we've decided to go ahead anyway.
1: Okay.
0: Unless they're backpedaled on the backpedal. Who knows?
1: Well, it's a subjective thing. I think everyone's got an opinion.
0: And this is a really good story. A guy is delivering food.
1: Oh, I heard about this.
0: And he couldn't get the drink that the customer
1: wanted.
0: Well,
1: it's more to it than that, actually, but carry on.
0: No. Well, we're having a lot of time, but go for it, Hunty.
1: Well, I think he tried to call the customer and say, hey, we're out of your favourite drink.
0: That's right.
1: Yeah.
0: Is that the bit you wanted to add?
1: Yeah. Okay. Well, so I have some more to add, but we'll let that bit go for now.
0: Bottom line is he went across the road, bought a couple of bottles of drink, brought them in. Guy was so impressed with him. He didn't give him a $40,000 tip. What he did is he decided that he would start a GoFundMe campaign. Guy ended up, and he was what, vision impaired?
1: Yeah.
0: Elderly?
1: About to retire.
0: And he ended up $45,000.
1: US, 65 Aussie.
0: Oh, you make sure you get that right, buddy. I would have thought it might have been 90 Aussie.
1: Yeah,
0: man, I had some friends have been to America lately, and they reckon it is shocking.
1: It's shocking.
0: Yeah. And I can imagine it wouldn't be easy.
1: Yeah.
0: Yeah, so there you go. That's a good news story.
1: It is a very good news story.
0: Yeah, in the middle of a whole lot of bad news.
1: Yeah.
0: Some health news. Do we have a health ditty? Yeah, that's okay.
1: You liked it last time I played it.
0: Did I like it?
1: I'll change it if you don't like it. Mm. If you don't love it, I'll change it. How's that? Listeners, if this was television, you could see his face right now. I've got to replace this immediately.
0: Well, at least we're fair dinkum, aren't we?
1: Yeah.
0: Why you should floss your teeth.
1: Why?
0: There are five really big reasons why
1: I don't like flossing my teeth.
0: I do it every day.
1: I don't like it. I know you do.
0: I more than floss my teeth. I use those Pixters too.
1: So
0: the way I do my teeth is I
1: little pipe cleaners.
0: I don't know whether anyone wants to hear this, but I use the. Yeah, they are, aren't they?
1: Yeah.
0: The Pixters, they're in between the teeth, and then I floss my teeth, and then I clean my teeth. And I do that once a day.
1: I bet your dentist gives you a gold star every visit.
0: Well, the reason I started doing it is because I went to my dentist and she said, man, your teeth are in a bad way, and this is what you need to do. So I took her advice. I do clean my teeth twice a day, but I only do this once a day. Here's some good reasons you might want to think about a hunty. It protects your gums. Flossing clears out plaque and believe it or not, your toothbrush misses it where you go with flossing.
1: Mm.
0: It helps to prevent gingivitis before it starts. And gingivitis is what? Would you call it gingivitis an infection? I've got to be careful.
1: I don't know. Disease, infection?
0: It certainly has your gums bleeding.
1: It does.
0: And can be very uncomfortable. It makes your gums very tender.
1: It makes your teeth loose.
0: Does it really?
1: Yeah, I think if you have that long enough, your teeth will fall out.
0: It fixes bad breath.
1: That's good.
0: Food stuck between your teeth causes odor. Flossing
1: yuck.
0: Helps. Yep.
1: Yuck.
0: Flossing helps to stop, and this is a big word, the halitosis.
1: That's bad breath.
0: Source. Mm. Yeah. Mm. You like that? Halitosis.
1: Halitosis, yes.
0: We better bring that word, what word is this, back again. Remember we used to do that?
1: Yeah.
0: It prevents hidden cavities, not the cavities you can see, hidden cavities. Your toothbrush can't reach tight gaps. Flossing helps stop tooth decay between your teeth. Did you know that?
1: Mm,
0: Have I persuaded you yet?
1: Oh, I guess.
0: It saves you money. A bit of floss now can help avoid expenses in dental work later. You know how much dentists cost, Hunty?
1: I do.
0: They're a fortune.
1: I especially hate paying to have my teeth cleaned by the dental hygienist.
0: It actually hurts.
1: I just don't like it. Why would I pay to have my teeth cleaned?
0: Because they get plaque off that you can't get off.
1: I know.
0: I go and get my teeth cleaned every 6 months. And this one's a big one for me. And this is what really moved me when the dentist told me this. You need to floss every day because it helps your overall health. Healthy gums are linked to a healthier body, and it lowers the risk of heart disease. There are people in their graves today because of dirty teeth.
1: And bleeding gums, yep.
0: Well, it's a gingivitis. Apparently, it's got something in it that goes down to your heart, and damages and wounds your heart.
1: Goes through your lungs.
0: Yeah, and you can end up dying.
1: Mm.
0: And so there's five really good reasons, and I'll go through it very quickly. It protects your gums. It fixes bad breath. It prevents hidden cavities. It saves you money at the dentist, and it helps your health. You're not going to as easily have a heart attack.
1: Mm.
0: But I reckon there's some pretty good reasons there, buddy.
1: Very good.
0: Shall we come back and check next week, or is that a subject better dropped?
1: Sure.
0: Yeah, better dropped. I got the message, buddy. God's wonders in nature. Have we got a ditty for that?
1: Do we have a ditty for that? Not yet.
0: Oh, okay. Will we have one next? No, we won't have one next week.
1: We don't know.
0: No, we won't.
1: No, okay.
0: Maybe the week after.
1: Maybe.
0: 10 amazing facts about the sperm whale that God created. You ever seen a sperm whale? I think
1: yep,
0: you have.
1: I have.
0: Have I? I don't know. I've seen a lot of whales going up and down the coast of Queensland.
1: What are they?
0: When I used to.
1: Are they orcas or no?
0: No, I've never seen an orca.
1: Big migrating ones we get every year.
0: They might be sperm whales.
1: Yeah, I'll Google it and see.
0: Yeah. So here's a couple of facts. Well, more than a couple. Here's 10 quick facts I didn't know about the sperm whale, this amazing creature that God made. They're the biggest tooth predator in the world. They grow over 20 metres. What's that, Hunty? 60 feet?
1: Yep.
0: and they weigh up to 125 pounds, which is what, 60,000 kilograms or more or less?
1: 125,000 pounds. Yeah, you divide by 2.2.
0: Yeah, about 60,000. Is that about 60
1: tons? What?
0: 60,000 kilograms. Yeah, 60 tons, which is 60,000 kilograms.
1: How many pounds again?
0: 125,000.
1: Wow, 60 tons for a sperm whale.
0: Yep.
1: Wow.
0: They have a giant brain, as you can imagine. One third of its body is its head, holding the largest brain of any animal, and they are actually articulate and highly intelligent. Made by God, these things. Didn't just evolve, Hunty. Impossible. They're a deep sea diver. They can dive over 2,000 meters and hold their breath for up to 90 minutes. I think 2,000 meters might be somewhere around 6,000 feet. Does that sound right?
1: That's a lot.
0: Ocean sonar. They use powerful clicks to hunt and navigate in total darkness.
1: That's awesome.
0: Now, sperm whale, what do you reckon their favorite food is?
1: Is that a quill, that fish?
0: Giant squid.
1: Oh, wow.
0: Is it? There must be giant squid deep in the ocean, is there?
1: Yes, and they're big ones. Hey, I just Googled it.
0: Yeah.
1: Yes, the sperm whales do migrate through close to Australia in our waters every year. They do a migration.
0: So we've seen, man, I'm glad they stopped hunting them. These magnificent, huge, noble animals that God made.
1: I was unfortunate enough as a kid, because I'm very old, to have been taken to the whaling station.
0: Okay.
1: And watched them winch a whale up the boat ramp.
0: What, in Victoria?
1: I think it was Albany, West Australia, but what a horrific...
0: Did you go to West Australia as a kid?
1: Yeah, that really, really affected me. I was so devastated to see a big, big, beautiful beast hauled up the boat ramp and then just dissected it with axes.
0: They travel in social pods, females and young. They travel in tight groups. Males often roam solo. Generally, they travel like that in those groups to protect themselves by the great big wolf packs of the sea. You know what they are? Wolf packs of the sea. Killer whales.
1: Oh, right.
0: Yeah. They have a long life. Sperm whales can live up to 70 years. Famous in literature. There was that story about, can't remember the name of the story. Now, see, whenever I go off script, that's dangerous.
1: Uh-oh.
0: About a guy who got swallowed by a whale.
1: Oh, I know.
0: Moby Dick.
1: I was thinking of Jonah.
0: No, not Jonah.
1: He was swallowed by a whale too.
0: Yeah, well, we don't know whether it's a whale. The Bible says a fish, actually. They don't have many natural predators. Maybe when they're babies, they say they could get attacked by orcas or maybe the largest of large sharks, great whites. But even they're careful because a big sperm whale.
1: I've seen some video recently of a big sperm whale tossing a great white shark up into the air and causing it great discomfort.
0: Yes.
1: Mm.
0: And they're called sperm whales because their head contains spermaceti, a waxy substance once mistaken for sperm, which helps with buoyancy and for them to go up and down in the ocean.
1: Cool.
0: So they're an amazing animal, Hunty, the sperm whale.
1: Hmm.
0: And God made them. And I think it's one of the reasons I like to do this on this show, because I think we can stop and think and meditate a bit on the wonders of God's creation. I'm looking forward to having a little ditty for this in the not-too-distant future, because I'm going to keep doing it. Stump Hunty.
1: Oh, great.
0: Have we got a ditty for that yet?
1: We're never having a ditty for that.
0: So three questions, and these are pretty easy.
1: I'm hoping you lose the love for this segment.
0: No, I enjoy it because I think we all learn stuff. Netflix popularized the binge watch culture, but what technology makes it possible to stream entire seasons instantly instead of downloading episodes one by one?
1: I have no idea what you're talking about.
0: Okay, when you're streaming, you can actually stream the entire series. You can download the whole series at once. You don't have to download them one
1: by one. I
0: didn't
1: know you could download them. You just watch them on their service.
0: Well, it looks like you're going to go 1-0 down.
1: Yeah, here we go.
0: It's called adaptive bitrate streaming. And I haven't got a clue, and I was hoping you'd be able to tell me, but obviously not. Well, Hunty's going to come back with the answer next week to what is adaptive bitrate streaming.
1: Adaptive bitrate streaming.
0: Bitrate.
1: I can guess from the description.
0: Yeah.
1: But I still can't see them giving you,
0: you know what,
1: 13 or 20 episodes in one chunk.
0: They do. They do.
1: Well, I know Netflix doesn't.
0: They do. Obviously, they've come out. So they're not one. You're not in the middle of a series that's being released once a week. You know what I mean? But they do, and you're going to go and look it up for us, buddy.
1: Listeners, I'm on it.
0: Question two. Most apps collect data about your usage, location, or habits. I don't like it. What's the term for the system that lets apps track you across other apps and websites?
1: Oh, cookies. Easy one.
0: Well, that's not the answer I had.
1: What have you got?
0: Cross-app tracking, digital tracking, or ad traffic.
1: And how they get that is they put cookies into your browser.
0: Should I give that to you? Or?
1: That's the truth.
0: But why have I got the answer cross-app tracking, digital tracking, or ad tracking?
1: Because there's some apps that are made by the same manufacturer that all talk to each other. But for the most part, you're getting tracked with cookies. They're little snail trails. Little.
0: Only because I haven't got a clue. I'm going to give you that one. Have you ever noticed the little padlock in your browser's address bar?
1: Yep, I know what that's all
0: about. What does that padlock mean about your connection?
1: So there's two connections that are popular in the world. HTTP, which is a complicated name for the internet address, and there's secure HTTP, which is HTTPS. And you get a little padlock if you're on a secure, encrypted connection. And I hope to always see that when I go to do my online banking and I check for it.
0: You actually just got one. Well, that was 100% right.
1: Thank you.
0: You couldn't have answered it better. 2 out of 3. Hunty takes a rare day.
1: I don't think you get a point if you don't know the answer either.
0: Hey, the joke.
1: Okay.
0: Why don't computer programs like nature?
1: I have no idea.
0: Too many bugs.
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0: This is Greater Vision. I know a man who can. Talking about Jesus.

0: I think if you go there now, you'll find him still singing.
1: That's great vision. Their tenor is really world class, actually.
0: Amazing.
1: This is a sermon I preached just a few days ago on Easter. And the point of it is that Mary Magdalene, who the Bible says was the first one to go to the tomb looking for Jesus on the resurrection. How cool is the resurrection?
0: Mm.
1: I don't know.
2: But nothing.
0: I got a bit excited and thought you'd said, go, let's go.
1: I don't know of a more powerful story in all the Bible that's had more impact on my personal life than the crucifixion, the cross of Jesus, and the resurrection. The resurrection is just absolutely incredible.
0: Beautiful.
1: Mm. It's unbelievable. The message that we serve a God that is alive and lives. It is like no other message in all the world. And this sermon I preached on Sabbath, specifically looking at Mary Magdalene, when she goes to the tomb, and she's going to the tomb to put some spices on Jesus because he's dead, and that's what they used to do in those days. So he died on the Friday. This is the Sunday morning, probably daybreak, and she turns up to the tomb, and this is what happens. Now, Hunty's waving for
0: you. No, you've gone too far into the introduction. Now we'll just play it.
1: He's got a very glum look.
0: Now I've hauled you up. I was just thinking this one little Christian fact is so important and so amazing. Do you remember when we were in Tasmania just recently? We made an ad that said, come to my church and I will prove to you that Jesus lives.
1: Yep.
0: And did we cop some community pushback? Because this single fact, is Christ alive, is one of the defining descriptions of Christianity and Jesus. He's the only Christian deity that's still living. The rest of them have all died.
1: Well, they're not deities.
0: No, they're not.
1: I will say this, though, before we go and listen to this, and it's pretty short. The power of this is what Mary was doing anyway.
0: Mm.
1: Just remember that, and we'll come back and look at it in a second.
2: But nothing makes me feel more emotional than the resurrection of Jesus Christ. It is the most stunning event in the history of our world. It followed the cross. We all know the story. It is stunning. And nothing will impact us now and more than the cross of Jesus followed by the resurrection. And sometimes we as Adventists, I think, don't spend enough time in the resurrection. I want to get up tomorrow morning early as the sun's coming up so I can remember the resurrection. It is a stunning, stunning event where Jesus rose from the dead, and not only did he defeat death on our behalf, the reality is that we serve a God in Jesus Christ who lives. And if there's a celebration this Easter Passover weekend, it's got to be that. We serve a God who not only died for us, this God lives. Hallelujah. Amen. We should be singing that praise until the end of time. And there's a little part of this story that I'm going to share now that impacts me and always has very deeply. And it's the story of Mary Magdalene. Possibly the woman in John chapter 8 caught in adultery. Possibly the woman we know who anointed Jesus' feet. May have even been a prostitute. A woman caught deep and deep and deep in sin who Jesus came and saved. And I've wondered, what is it about Mary Magdalene that touches me so much? And I think that even though she's a woman and I'm a man, perhaps I see my story in Mary Magdalene more. I see my own story in Mary Magdalene perhaps more than anybody else. Here's this woman caught deep in sin and Jesus saved her. And I get that. So let's just look at this story very quickly. John chapter 20 and verse 11. Mary was standing outside the tomb crying. As she wept, she stooped and looked in. She saw two white-robed angels, one sitting at the head and the other at the foot of the place where the body of Jesus had been lying. First point I want to make today is that Mary went looking for Jesus. And perhaps you are sitting in this church and your heart is cold and you've watched this drama and it hasn't moved you a whole lot, and you're listening to the preacher and he's not doing a whole lot for you and your heart is cold. The first thing you got to do is go looking for Jesus. He's been crucified, he's resurrected, and Mary is the first one to go looking for Jesus. Her whole focus in her life is looking for Jesus. And there's some of you out there today who need to change focus in your life, and you need to start looking for Jesus. There's no more important search. There's nothing more important that you will do in this life than to look for Jesus. And you need to stop, and I need to stop, and we need to stop and reflect on our lives. Are we, am I, are you, are we looking for Jesus like Mary Magdalene was? She saw, verse 12 says, two white-robed angels, one sitting at the head and the other at the foot of the place where the body of Jesus had been lying. Dear woman, why are you crying? The angels asked. Because they have taken away my Lord, she replied, and I don't know where they have put him. She is focused on Jesus, and we know that because the next verse says, she turned to leave and saw someone standing there. She's so focused on her search for Jesus that not even angels. Now, you imagine if you're Mary and you come to the tomb and there's two angels in the tomb. She doesn't seem to be deeply impacted. She's not blown away that there's angels there. She's not going, oh, wow. She doesn't lose her focus. She's looking for Jesus. I've taken away my Lord. Where is he? She says, focus, focus, focus on looking for Jesus. She turned to leave and she saw someone there. It was Jesus, but she did not recognize him. Sometimes when you go looking for Jesus, when he turns up, especially where, if you've been on the journey that I was on, especially in my youth, but for some time, you go looking for Jesus, when he turns up, you don't recognize him. That's okay. Because look what Jesus did. And this is, to me, one of the most important things in the entire crucifixion resurrection story. Dear woman, verse 15, why are you crying? Jesus asked her. Who are you looking for? She thought he was the gardener. I think that's humorous. She has a king of the universe in front of her and she thinks she's with the gardener. She said, sir, if you have taken him away, tell me where you have put him and I'll go and get him. So she's, and that's what happens. Jesus is going to come, and Jesus, if you go looking for him, Jesus is going to come, Jesus is going to talk to you, and Jesus is going to be impacting your life before you even realize he's there. And I love that about Jesus Christ. She thinks she's with the gardener. She's with Jesus, but she doesn't recognize him. And then here's the key. Here's the key. Verse 16. Mary, Jesus said. I get emotional here. Jesus called her by name. And Jesus will call you by name too. Mary, Jesus said. Lloyd, Liska, Lynn, Irwin, John. He will call us by name. And when he calls you by name, you will recognize him. I want to invite our singers to come forward, and as they do, I want to just read you a text to finish, and I hope this encourages you as we remember Jesus' resurrection this day. Isaiah chapter 43 and verse 1. Jesus today, who died for your sins, who became your sin, Jesus today is calling you by name. And he calls you by name because he knows you, it's intimate, and he loves you. We serve a very deeply intimate God. And he's calling you as he called Mary by name. And when he calls you by name, when you search, oh, this is a guarantee as we close. When you search for Jesus and he calls you by name, you will recognize him. Psalm 43, verse 1. Do not be afraid, for I have ransomed you. I have called you by name. You are, says Jesus, mine.
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1: Mary was so focused on searching for Jesus that there's an angel who's just participated with Jesus in the resurrection. The ground has been shaken. The Bible says, because I've been reading this week with my wife,
0: mm-hmm.
1: the Bible says that his face shone like lightning.
0: Mm.
1: This is an angel of the most supreme power, possibly Gabriel, the head angel of heaven himself, given the privilege, that's my guess, to come down and to do this. And she, Mary Magdalene comes to the tomb. She sees the angel. There's not even a cursory acknowledgement that this is something supernatural that's going on. She says, where is my master?
0: Oh, yeah, true.
1: Do you know where Jesus is? She was seeking Jesus with an intensity that if we were to do the same thing, I think we would find him and get the same blessing. That's what I got out of that little story, that Mary sought Jesus relentlessly. Hey, here's a song on the cross. It's a new one to me. It's called The Power of the Cross. And it's a group, and I've never heard of them, Hammer to the Cross. So I'm interested. I love the song. Interested in the group. See what you think.

0: You like that, Hunty?
1: I do like it.
0: What did you call that, an anthem?
1: I call these big songs that you want to just get behind and march forward. I call them anthems.
0: Yeah. I've never heard of this group, and I've never heard that song before. And it actually, when I first heard it, I just heard it on a short, and it took some chasing down, actually, to find it. And I thought, oh, I must play that song. It's beautiful once I found it. You know how I found it?
1: How'd you find it?
0: Went to Shazam.
1: Oh.
0: Yeah, I could not find it anywhere else. Okay. And Shazam nailed it down for me, and I was very grateful to God.
1: That's very
0: Because
1: cool.
0: I got a new song. You know, often with music, I will put music on in the middle of the night when I can't sleep.
1: Yep.
0: Christian, spiritual music.
1: That's great.
0: And this is going to be a new one that I'll listen to as I'm sometimes, not often, but
1: yep.
0: struggling to sleep.
1: Yep.
0: This is a testimony from a man, and I found it quite moving. See what you think about it. We'll talk just for a minute after it, Hunty.
1: Yep.
0: And you'll have some details you're going to give.
2: In the military, I guess most specifically the Marine Corps, I can't really talk for all the other branches. Having mental health issues is like you're looked at as weak. We moved up here from San Diego in December 2017. I had started slipping into depression, and I had zero clue. My energy, my thoughts just got lower and darker. I didn't want to be around anyone. I didn't want to work out anymore. I didn't want to do woodworking anymore. I don't know what it was. It might have been God that pushed me to tell my wife about it, but we were almost home, and I had told her that I was starting to have thoughts of suicide. In my dresser right next to the bed is where I kept my pistol. And for some reason, I have multiple guns at home. For some reason, that one was just, it was calling my name. I can't explain it. I just had this yearning to go pick it up and use it. Until the point that it had come across my mind that I didn't want to be alive anymore. And from there, things kind of progressed, or regressed rather, rapidly, very rapidly. My daughter was playing in their living room, and I had gone over to her and I just wanted to tell her bye. I just wanted to

I just wanted her to know how much I loved her. And maybe somehow, I mean, she was too young, but maybe somehow she would remember me at least telling her bye. I was super at peace with it. I was almost relieved to have finally been able to get to that point and be able to be alone and have the opportunity to end my life. So I walked over to my dresser and I opened the drawer and picked it up and was looking at it. And as soon as I had, I guess, had the thought process to like pick it up further and put it to my head, I heard my daughter downstairs. I heard her scream. But it was laughter. She was just playing.

0: And so as soon as I heard that, as soon as I heard her, I threw it back in the drawer and slammed it closed and ran out of the room. And I didn't tell my wife. I didn't want to freak her out. I was terrified that I had gotten to that point. But from then on, from that moment that God intervened, I didn't have that thought anymore. I don't remember the exact moment that it was, but I remember maybe the next day or a few days later realizing what God had done for me, what God had given back to me, and that was my life. He gave me life. He gave my family their husband, their father. He gave me peace again. He took that burden from me. It just feels so surreal. It doesn't feel like it was me. Looking back on it, it doesn't feel real at all. That was never me before. That has never been me since. But we had gone through a lot, and I guess God cleared that for us. God took that away for us. And I'm so thankful for God. I would say if you're going through something like this, at some point, there's going to be a point where you snap out of it. It might be for minutes. It might be for a couple hours. It might be for a few days. But in that time, you need to tell somebody. You need to get the help. That is the biggest thing that you could do. Don't leave it to yourself. Seek help and seek God, and you'll get out of it. I promise you, you will.
1: That's fantastic advice. Seek help and seek God. Hey, in Australia, Lifeline 13 11 14, that's manned 24 hours a day. Now, men, there's a special men's helpline in Australia, 1300 7899 78. And it's just for men, and it's specifically to help with anger management, relationship issues, and suicide thoughts.
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3: I think one of the greatest helps I've ever had when it comes to my life and the depression that I fell into at one stage of my life, and it was a deep depression, and I testify about this, was Jesus.
1: Mm.
3: And remembering the things that Jesus had done for me. In the midst of my depression, my beautiful dad, who's passed on, came to me one morning and he said, "Lloyd, you've got to start thinking about what Jesus has been doing for you." And he said, "Go for a walk and start to think about your blessings." And so I went for a walk and I started to think about my blessings. Lord, I have a family that still supports me. I got food in my tummy. I slept in a warm bed last night.
1: Mm.
3: You know, and it was the beginning of my healing from that mental health issue that I suffered.
1: I remember watching you through that. And I saw the point where you let Jesus take the wheel.
3: It was very powerful for me. And it actually took some years. It was a marriage breakdown, for those of you who are interested, that drove me into that. And I think it's a very serious thing when you're facing mental health problems to talk to someone, to get help. Get help. Don't hesitate. If you don't know where to go, those phone numbers again.
1: Lifeline 13 11 14 or the men's helpline 1300 7899. 78. The numbers again, Lifeline. They're there 24/7, 13, 11, 14. And the men's helpline, 1300 7899 78.
3: This is a great story by a young lady called Sister Steph. It's called "Didn't I Walk on Water?" And the reason I put this here, Hunty,
1: yeah,
3: because it's Jesus saying to us, "Hey, I understand your mental health challenges, and I'm here for you, and I will help you through."
1: Mm.

0: I just love that song, yeah, Monty. Yeah. I really, really. She has such a pure voice, and that is such a wonderful message.
1: Mm-hmm.
0: You can, in the darkness, deep down in the valley, you can lean on Jesus.
1: Let me give that number again, hey?
0: Yeah.
1: If you need help, 13 11 14, that's Lifeline. It's manned 24/7. Also, man, if you need special men's help, got anger issues or relationship issues, or you're having pretty serious thoughts, the men's help line, 1300 789978.
0: And if you ring them, Hunty, are they going to be helpful?
1: They're 24/7, and they're trained, and they have specific skills for men.
0: Is it a safe place for men and women to go?
1: 100%. Well, if you're a female, you call Lifeline. But if you've specifically got male issues, call the Men's Helpline. Men's Australia Helpline, 1300 789978.
0: Okay. Mm. Well, I've got a little message. Another one. There's a program for a lot of little short messages in there. What's this one called?
1: This is Bull Ants.
0: It is Bull Ants. I'm trying to remember what we actually called it on the night, and I think it was the Bull Ant, the Staffy, and the Emu.
1: No, that's another message.
0: Ah.
1: I'm going to load this up so I can see what it is.
0: That is another message too, isn't it?
1: It is.
0: Okay.
1: I'm going to have to rewind it now because I was putting it up to see if I could see what the title was. But
0: okay.
1: Anyway, it's to do with the cross and Easter.
0: Yes.
1: And
0: I remember what it's about.
1: Yeah, yep.
0: Okay, let's go.
2: One of my favorite texts in all the Bible is an Easter text. God demonstrates his love to Lloyd, a dirty, downright wretch of a sinner. God demonstrates his love to me and to you too, that while we're still sinners, he sends Jesus to save us. My dad was a dairy farmer, but things weren't always easy 50 years ago on the farm. And so every now and again, what he'd do is he'd get in his old World War II Blitz, go up into the hills, and he'd cut a load of logs for the mill down. This particular day, he's going up there, and he invites me. I'm 4 or 5 years of age. Oh, this is the most incredible thing. Yes, I'm coming with you, Dad. I get in the Blitz. We go up into the hills. He finds a beautiful, great, big Aussie ironbark gum tree, and he begins to cut it down, and there's sawdust and wood chips and dirt flying everywhere. There's noise. Oh, my eyes are wide as I'm watching my dad, when all of a sudden he lifts the chainsaw. Now the chainsaw's still going, and he throws it as far as he can, and he storms up back to the Blitz. He grabs a mattock, he grabs a can of fuel, he literally runs back down to the tree, and at the base of the tree, digs it up with a mattock, pours fuel all over it, lights it, and blows it up. My dad had stood on a bull ant's nest. And these bull ants, they're indigenous Aussie ants. They're big, they'll attack you with their serrated mouths, and they'll sting you with a tail and, you know, cause poison into you, and you get swollen up. That's a very, very painful sting. And they'd stung my dad, and he's taken revenge. There wasn't one left. And then Jesus on the cross 2,000 years ago, he takes my sins. And I think of my life, I shudder. I'm glad I don't have to reveal my sins to you. And I bet you feel the same. And I give my heart to Jesus, he takes my sins.

0: Him. He could have, perhaps, in the human way, he should have just wiped the planet out. We hurt him, we're causing him pain. He should have just destroyed us. But he loves us. And he loves you and he loves me. And he went to the cross for our sins. And he saved us. That's the Easter story.
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2: You know, hunting on Aussie Pastor Facebook, on Sunday morning I got inspired and I put together a study guide for a week studying on the cross and what Jesus did for us on the cross.
3: Excellent.
2: And it was just what it did. I just took the four Gospels, Matthew, Mark, Luke and John. The four different yet the same stories of Jesus on the cross. And I divided them into 7 days. And each day, so you could go to Aussie Pastor
3: right now.
2: Yeah, I was
3: going to say, can I give a shout out to all the listeners? If you want to see this great Bible study that that Lloyd's written.
2: It is. I didn't write it. It's just, I divided the Bible. It's just straight Bible.
3: Okay. Well, if you'd like to have a look at this awesome study, go to the Aussie Pastor Facebook page. It's pretty easy to find.
2: And go back to April 5.
3: Just type into Facebook, Aussie Pastor Lloyd Grolemond, and boom, you'll find him.
2: And you go back to April 5, and on that day, you'll see a journey through the entire narrative, a 7-day challenge, explore the passion and resurrection, how Jesus saved the world.
3: With Bible texts as well, the whole...
2: Yeah, well, the post itself has Sunday, Monday, Tuesday, and right through, so from Sunday to Saturday, but you can start any day and follow it at any rate.
3: I think I'll start it tonight.
2: And what it has, I've actually put the link there, so you don't even have to open your Bible. You've just got to,
3: you know I'm going to like that.
2: You've got to hit the link. And
3: good stuff.
2: So Liska and I are right now on Wednesday.
3: And listeners, for those of you who don't know, Liska's Lloyd's wife.
2: Yeah. Thanks, mate.
3: No worries.
2: Thank you. Keep
3: You're
2: me
3: welcome.
2: Honest. And we're on Wednesday, and we've been doing it faithfully. And you know what? Here's the funny thing. I've read these stories of Jesus and the crucifixion a million times. Every single time I read them with my heart open and the spirit present, I learn something new.
3: That's an amazing thing I find too. I reread passages of scripture that I've read before and something new pops up.
2: And Lizzie and I, we are being deeply blessed this week by going through the crucifixion story in all four Gospels. And it's not heavy. It's not hard. It only takes a few minutes each day to do it. And it is a tremendous blessing.
3: I saw a picture on Facebook the other day that an AI recreation of what Jesus must have looked like after he'd been through the courts had been flogged. No, not good. And it kind of really brought home to me the sacrifice that he made for us at Easter.
2: You know what, though? We make a mistake when it comes to the cross.
3: How so?
2: We concentrate on the physical pain, the physical beatings that he got.
3: Yes, true.
2: Now, they were significant. And they are real. I mean, I've watched Mel Gibson's The Passion of the Christ.
3: I haven't.
2: And I appreciate, well, you ought to watch it sometime.
3: I heard it's just, Jesus cops it endlessly.
2: Well, he does. But it really makes you realize what he copped for us.
3: Mm.
2: But I think if Mel did get something wrong, he featured the physical pain and he did not feature at all, that I saw anyway, the spiritual pain that Jesus experienced by having our sins put on him. The Bible actually says in 1 Corinthians 5 that he became our sin.
3: Mm, mm.
2: And then God abandoned him because that's what second death is.
3: Mm.
2: Second death, the first death which we all die, and the second death which is eternal death. And people go, oh, Jesus didn't die second death because it wasn't for eternal. Well, it's not... Second death is not about eternal death. It's the experience of being separated totally and completely from God.
3: Yep.
2: And that's what happened to Jesus on the cross. And when God abandoned him on the cross, he died. He went onto the cross at 9 o'clock in the morning. He went on the cross about 9 o'clock in the morning. He died at 3 p.m. in the afternoon.
3: Which was quite unusual.
2: He lasted 6 hours when he should have gone for four days.
3: Yep.
2: And what killed him, even though he was beaten up like you said, and I mean, it's interesting to me, we're halfway through this week doing these studies, both Matthew and Mark talk about Jesus being whipped with a lead-tipped whip.
3: Mm.
2: And so it's front and center of their focus to this physical pain. It's a part of it, the physical privations and torture that Jesus, it's definitely a part of it, but it's not the main part. The main part is he took your sin upon himself and it killed him. Our sin...
3: Mm.
2: being abandoned by God and the guilt and the shame of all the sins of the world. You know, on the cross, he

0: paid the price for the guilt and shame of every single sin which will ever be committed by the human race. You know that, don't you?
1: Yeah, all my sins.
0: Yours, all mine, all Adolf Hitler's, all Idi Amin's, all those guys in that terrible Rwandan genocide we talked about today.
1: Did he pay the price for Adolf Hitler's sins?
0: Everyone's
1: even
0: sins.
1: Even if Adolf Hitler doesn't confess
0: That's right.
1: Them.
0: Wow. Every single sin that's ever paid, that's ever been participated in with human beings, that's ever been done, Jesus took that upon himself. And it bent him over and it killed him. He couldn't. My daughter has an allergic reaction to peanuts, apparently, because we've never given her peanuts to find out. But she has this allergic reaction to peanuts. So if she has peanuts, she'll begin to die. And she's got an EpiPen that she carries a lot around.
1: The emergency,
0: yeah. Yeah, apparently you can jab yourself with that and
1: gives
0: her a shot of adrenaline. Well, Jesus had an allergic reaction to yours and my sin, to the sins of the world.
1: Right.
0: And that's why he died in 6 hours.
1: That's a great way to explain it.
0: In 6 hours, he was dead.
1: Yeah.
0: But here's the bottom line. When he died, he paid the price for your sins. I love that. So it doesn't matter what you've done, how far you've fallen. If you choose, now you and me, Hunty, have friends in prison that have participated from murder to child abuse.
1: Yep.
0: Some of the most horrendous sins a human being
1: can commit in Australia.
0: Can commit.
1: Yep.
0: And yet even those sins, Jesus paid the price for them on the cross.
1: Wow.
0: So if they chose, having committed, as far as our culture is concerned, our society is concerned, the worst of sins, if they go to Jesus and they ask for forgiveness of the sin, he's already paid the price on the cross for that sin. That's why the Bible says, Romans 5:8, Christ demonstrated his sin for us. While we were yet sinners, we hadn't come to him and asked for forgiveness, he died for us. And so these guys, you people, me, everyone, our sins are forgiven. We've just got to come to Jesus. The price has been paid. So he paid the price on the cross, and then he went back. He was resurrected. He goes back to heaven, and now he intercedes between us and God so that when we give our hearts to Jesus like you and me have, mate, and our name comes up before God, Jesus steps in and says, well, look, I actually represent him. And Jesus is perfect and he's pure. And he paid the price for my sins. So he's already paid the price. They belong to him.
1: That's it.
0: And so he can step in and say, I represent Hunty.
1: Yep.
0: I've paid for those sins. And so when God sees Hunty, he doesn't see Hunty anymore. He sees Jesus. And that's how you get to heaven.
1: And if you'd like representation, just like that, you're one prayer away.
0: Yeah, simple. Lord, be my Savior. Forgive me my sins and be my Savior. All right, will your anchor hold? This is a great end time song
1: by a magnificent singer as well.
0: By Ray Bolts. Yeah, he's a good singer.
1: He's a great guy.
0: And he's had his struggles. Ray Bolts.
1: This dude's had some
0: real struggles and some real battles to hang on to Jesus.
1: Yep.
0: Battles that I've never had to face. And when he writes this song, I think it comes from the depths of his experience, his heart and his struggles and the judgment that came on him, and somewhat rightly so at times, from a lot of people for what he'd been doing. But he writes this song, Will Your Anchor Hold? And if your anchor is rooted in Jesus, there's nothing, there's no storm that will shake.

0: Anyway, it's time for Ask the Aussie Pastor, and if you would like to send in a question or two to the Aussie Pastor, it's not too late. Text us on 0488 880 851. So if you want to send us a question, a comment, you want a shout out, send us a text, 0488 880 851. Lloyd, you ready, mate?
1: Yeah, but before we do, I got one thing I want to say.
0: Yes.
1: Did you know today that the astronauts went further into space as they swung around the moon to the dark side, the other side? It's not the dark side, it's the other side, because it gets light too.
0: Yep.
1: These astronauts on this Artemis, is that right?
0: That's good.
1: Spacecraft?
0: Good. Yep.
1: They went further, deeper into space than any human's ever been today.
0: That is very cool. You know, I did some Googling on the weekend to see some information.
1: Yep.
0: I found out what these guys are getting paid.
1: How much?
0: And I was surprised.
1: I'm genuinely interested.
0: Really surprised.
1: I bet you it's not as much as we think.
0: No. They're considered government employees in the US.
1: Yep.
0: And the lowest salary of the most junior one of the spacecraft.
1: Astronauts,
0: yeah. 100,000 US, and the most senior guys are 160.
1: Wow.
0: I would have thought. Danger money and, you know, floating off into space. I thought that'd be worth a bit more.
1: You couldn't drag me with a chain into that space capsule. I've been watching a little bit. It's a very claustrophobic event.
0: And then on the flip side of that, I guess, how many scientists or astronauts on the planet would give a left leg to have that opportunity?
1: I reckon when you go out there and you look back at our blue planet, you realize how beautiful it is.
0: Yeah, how good are the pictures that you can watch the live stream? How good are the pictures of Earth that are coming back now?
1: Yeah.
0: And I got to compare the old photo they've got the last time they had something out that far that was taken on film compared to the digital pictures we're now getting.
1: Yeah.
0: Chalk and cheese.
1: But very claustrophobic. I'm not getting in that thing. No way.
0: Right.
1: All right, buddy.
0: All right, let me get into it. So, great.
1: Actually, they wouldn't,
0: question.
1: They wouldn't let me in anyway because I'd probably weigh three astronauts, I say.
0: And then what do they say? Every pound to lift up into space costs a kilo of gold or something, or a pound of gold?
1: I might not get through the little hatch anyway. Okay, let's go.
0: All righty. Why is the evangelical church so supportive of Donald Trump?
1: Oh, that is a good question.
0: There's a few today, mate. There's a few good ones today.
1: Okay. Well, look, I'm a Seventh-day Adventist, and some would say that is an evangelical church, and I could say that in my church, listening to people, I would say it's a split. There's no, I don't know what you find, Hunty, but the Christians I speak to, some like him, some don't. But I think the reason the evangelical church, and is the Adventist church a evangelical church? That's a tenuous sort of a conclusion. I'm not sure. I would tend to think we're not.
0: He's calling for prayers and he's calling for a return to Christianity.
1: You just hit the nail on the head. That's why he's getting support. Right. He's anti-abortion.
0: Yes.
1: He's pro-marriage. And when I say marriage, I'm talking about marriage between a man and a woman. So he's very pro-marriage. He is into child protection. Well, these are the things he says, you know what I mean?
0: Yep.
1: He's pro the church. He's pro the Bible. He says all the right things. And that's why
0: they're supportive.
1: They're so supportive. But the American church is a bit different than the Australian church.
0: How so?
1: Well, I don't see churches in Australia of any religion, from Catholic to Protestant to Pentecostal. I don't see churches telling their congregations who to vote for over here.
0: No.
1: Or this politician or that political party is good or bad. I don't see that in Australia. In fact, other than my closest mates like Hunty here in the studio and a few others, no one would even know which way I vote. They might guess, but I can tell you they'd probably be wrong.
0: I could support that premise, yes.
1: Yeah, because that's the way the Australian church works. We're apolitical. We believe that basically the Australian church believes that in politics people have a right to make their own mind up.
0: Mm.
1: Now, that doesn't mean I won't talk about political issues, because I have, Hunty, through the years. I had a lot to say on the marriage debate. A lot to say, and some of these other areas that come up. But I don't think I would ever tell anybody how to vote or who to vote for. Whereas in America, they seem to be a little bit different, because they perceive that the Republicans and Trump are on board, despite the fact that there are many Democratic senators who are purported Christians too. What they do is they just go, these guys vote, or these guys believe as we do, we'll vote for them. So that's why they do it. And I don't think it's healthy for the church. In fact, I'll go further. I think the church politically should stay out of people's, should keep their noses, and I say that humbly and politely, should keep their noses out of people's business when it comes to how they're going to vote.
0: That's good advice. All right. Next question. Do you believe the seventh day Sabbath will play a significant role in end time world events?
1: I do.
0: How so?
1: Well, and I only just thought of this, and the Lord knows it right this minute, because okay. I had briefed these questions before the show.
0: Not all of them you haven't seen.
1: Okay. Yeah. And I was thinking about this.
0: Yep.
1: Will the seventh day Sabbath? I do. I don't think the Sabbath saves you, but I think at the end of time, the Sabbath is about you and Jesus and time spent with him.
0: Sure.
1: So people say, well, what should you do and what shouldn't you do on the Sabbath? To me, it's a simple answer. If what you're doing on the Sabbath draws you closer to Jesus, do it. If it's not or it's neutral, you get that, Auntie?
0: Yep.
1: I've said that before. Yep. If what you're doing on the Sabbath is not going to draw you closer to Jesus or it's neutral, don't do it. Everything we're doing on the Sabbath, from Friday sunset to Saturday sunset, which is when the Sabbath happens, and people say, well, why is that? Well, because when God created the earth, it was from evening to evening, not morning to morning like we do. Well, we go midnight to midnight, don't we, Hunty?
0: Well, we go sunset to sunset.
1: No, we don't. At sunset today, it'll be Tuesday evening.
0: Oh, sorry, I thought you were talking about Sabbath.
1: Yeah. Losing my train of thought.
0: Okay, I'm going to challenge you again.
1: No, wait. Okay, yes. Yep. Yeah, go on, challenge me, because then I'll answer.
0: Because I think you're missing the point of the question.
1: No, I'm not.
0: Okay.
1: I'm not.
0: Well, I'll challenge you anyway. Sabbath being significant in end
1: times.
0: Yes,
1: I'm not missing the point. Okay. I'm getting straight to it.
0: Okay, cool.
1: I'm just talking about the Sabbath and why I think it's significant, because it's about you and Jesus.
0: Yep.
1: And time you spend with him. So if I'm the devil and it's the end of time and I'm trying to get you on my side, the thing I'm going to do is I'm going to separate you from Jesus. So how do I do that? I'm going to get in the way of your Bible study. I'm going to tell you, hey, you've got a lot of things to do. You're too busy. You're too tired. You haven't got time for your Bible study. Why? Because in your Bible study, you're with Jesus.
0: Mm-hmm.
1: I'm going to get in the way of your prayer.
0: Yep.
1: I'm going to do everything I can to get in the way of your prayer from the devil. Why? Because that's time of Jesus. And I'm going to get in the way of your Sabbath.
0: Brilliant.
1: Sabbath is more than church.
0: Mm.
1: Church is part of Sabbath.
0: Yep.
1: The Sabbath is about time with Jesus. So if I want to separate you from Jesus, I've got to stop you spending time with him, because when you spend time with Jesus, this is why I don't get, I'm going to say it, I get frustrated at the Sunday keeping churches and their hostility to the Sabbath. Man, the Sabbath does not belong to Seventh-day Adventists.
0: No.
1: Jesus makes it very clear that the Sabbath, he says it, these are his words, the Sabbath was made for man.
0: Yep.
1: Or he's saying the Sabbath was made for humans, not humans for the Sabbath.
0: Yep.
1: Jesus gave us the Sabbath. He didn't give it to the Seventh-day Adventist Church. We don't own it. It's about you and Jesus. That's why I'm a Sabbath keeper. Not a Sabbath keeper because I'm a Seventh-day Adventist. I'm a Sabbath keeper because it's front and center in the Bible. It's about my relationship with Jesus.
0: Yep.
1: It's the one time where I get to spend 24 hours. Well, I do sleep, but I get to spend 24 hours with Jesus.
0: Yeah.
1: I don't go to the news. I don't go online to the news. So all that tension evaporates.
0: Yeah.
1: The stress of the news. You know, I take my blood pressure in the morning, Hunty.
0: Yep.
1: And at night.
0: Yep.
1: Do you know that if I'm reading or listening to the news on my computer, it goes right up compared
0: really?
1: To. Yeah.
0: Wow.
1: Yeah, because of the stress of what's going on in the world. Yep. Well, on the Sabbath, I get rid of that. I'm not watching the news. I'm not watching sport. I'm not seeing whether the Broncos won or not on Friday night. Why not? Because this is a level of stress in that. Because it's just got nothing to do with my relationship with Jesus and me.
0: Why is the world so anti-Semitic and anti-Israel?
1: I've wondered that myself.
0: I've no idea.
1: Because the anti-Semitism in Australia, it makes me recoil in horror when I see it online. I see it online all the time. Rarely, praise God, do I see it in the church. I think in my entire life in the church, I've only ever seen genuine anti-Semitism two or three times.
0: I've never seen it.
1: And that's, I've seen it.
0: Wow.
1: But it's very rare. But in the community and out there, the anti-Semitism, which is being anti-Jewish, is huge. And it's like the Jews get hammered for stuff and the nation of Israel that other nations don't get into trouble for at all. Mm. And yet they're held to such a high bar. I don't know.
0: I do not know.
1: You know, either. I don't have the answer to that. Mm. Look, possibly because they used to be the people of God. And there's no doubt the Jewish nation of Israel has stepped outside of that relationship with God. No doubt about that. I mean, you and I, Hunty, have been over there, and they're fairly, I'm actually pro-Israel. I think Israel has a right to exist. I think Israel, the world needs Israel after the Holocaust of World War II. They needed a home they could go to, so I'm pro-Israel. I'd like to see them live in more peace with their Palestinian, their Arab neighbours. I'd like to see that. But I'm pro-Israel. But I wonder whether... But yet I know, and you know it too, Hunty, because we saw it, they are... The Jewish nation as a whole is very anti-Jesus. Maybe that they used to be under his wings and no longer are, and it's exposed them to savage and ferocious attacks from the evil one. I don't know, Hunty. I know, and I even hesitate to say this, but I know that when the Jews crucified Jesus, they called a curse down upon themselves and their children and their children's children, upon their ancestors, upon their lineage. Has that got anything to do with it? I knowing God as I do and the nature of God, I don't think it does, Auntie.
0: I've got beautiful Jewish friends, and they're my mates. We have four-wheel driving together. We have good times. And I don't see anything to not like.
1: Just people.
0: Yeah, just people, exactly.
1: Just like our Arab friends here in Sydney are people.
0: Same.
1: And I don't know why the whole world, and they're hostile. The UK has turned real hostile. France has got a massive anti-Semitism problem. We have it here in Australia. I mean, we had a massacre just a few months ago. So I don't know, but I can tell you this, Hunty, it's an evil, wicked, dark thing. And if you've got any anti-Semitism inside of you, shame on you, get rid of it, because it's not human, let alone Christian.
0: All right, I think this next question lightens the mood a little bit.
1: Okay.
0: Have you and Hunty always been SDAs? That's part two. There's two parts to this.
1: All right.
0: And how long have you known each other? So you first, have you always been an SDA?
1: I was born an SDA.
0: And then, SDA is Seventh-day Adventist, for listeners who don't get the acronym.
1: I'm actually a fourth-generation Seventh-day Adventist and third-generation Seventh-day Adventist pastor.
0: Yeah, wow.
1: So if I was Paul, I'm a Jew of the Jews. But I did wander out. I came home when I was about 26 or 7.
0: My parents were SDA Christians, and so are my grandparents. What does that make me? Third generation? Third. Yeah. Now, how long have we known each other? I'm going 40 plus years. I'm saying early 80s.
1: I'm 62, and I reckon Hunty first came into my vision when I was 18, so work that out.
0: Yeah, it was up in Queensland, eh? 40, let's not tell the listeners about that little.
1: 44. I reckon 44 years.
0: It's a long time, mate.
1: Yeah, yeah.
0: Good times.
1: Maybe we'll tell them the story. Maybe we're just real quick now. Hunter had a job in the United States of America for the World Church, and it fell through, and he came home, and we just happened to stumble across each other. And I was looking for someone like Hunty, and I
0: was looking for a job.
1: And within, 24 hours? And that would have been, I don't know how long ago that was.
0: So we've been working together for, 15, 20 years?
1: 2010, maybe. Another guy who works with us, Wally, we'd have to ask
0: him. Yeah, he'll know.
1: Yeah, so we've known each other for a long time.
0: A long time, indeed.
1: Some would say too long.
0: Too long.
1: But we are really, we good-naturedly fight and bicker.
0: Yeah, of course.
1: But the reality is we are really.
0: We're brothers.
1: We are good friends.
0: Absolutely.
1: And when I'm in trouble, Hunty will come for me. He's done it. I mean, I think I mentioned before when I fell through a window and ended up in the hospital, I rang him up at 3 a.m. I was in hospital, I need to ride home, and he came and got me.
0: And you know who my first call is when I need advice? It's always to you.
1: You don't always get good advice.
0: I get the advice that I need, I admit that.
1: It's a pretty dangerous thing when he calls.
0: Well, I call you because I'm going to get brutal, honest advice, and I love that.
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0: Well, well, well.
1: A beautiful time
0: for the program.
1: Don't worry about that, okay. Mate. Let's have a prayer.
0: Indeed.
1: Lord, thank you for being with us. Bless our listeners. Bless us in these troubled times. In Jesus' name, amen. This
0: amen.
1: Is a quick ending, but it's a it good is. Ending. My name's Lloyd Grom, and I'm Aussie Pastor, and I love you.
0: And my name's Hunty, and I'm the tech, and I love you too. But you know what? Jesus, he loves you so much more. See you next
1: bye-bye.
0: Time.
1: Bye-bye. Bye-bye.
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1: Your 20s are often framed as the decade to hustle, build your career, chase success, and push harder than everyone else around you. But while many young people are focused on external success, they're often neglecting something far more important: their long-term brain health. Poor sleep, stress, constant stimulation, and unhealthy habits can quietly shape your future in ways most people don't think about until much later. Dr. Simon says your 20s are one of the most important decades for protecting your brain and setting yourself up for a healthier future. So what habits today could determine the quality of your life tomorrow? This is Cut Through. Dr. Simon Pedzizi, really good to have you with us on Cut Through.
2: Thank you very much. Thank you for inviting me.
1: Simon, there was a recent story in the news of a 24-year-old young man from the UK, Andrew Yam, who was diagnosed a couple of years with dementia and died last year at the age of 24. Is that a new trend, young people suffering from dementia, or is that just media sensationalism?
2: Sad to say that the reality is we are going to see more and more incidences of people being diagnosed with dementia at a much younger age. And so one of the hot topics to think about is, why is this happening? Where is it coming from? Because it is probably just a beginning of trends, which unless something changes, we will be seeing more and more people being affected.
1: What is early onset dementia? Is it normal, prevalent? How young? Is that 24-year-old an anomaly or something that's increasing significantly?
2: Well, the thing about dementia is that it's just a umbrella term that is used to describe a series of brain conditions that results in brain atrophy. So the key issue is about what is causing that atrophy. So it is not normal for that level of neurological change and therefore structural changes to be seen in much younger people, particularly in 24, because the brain is still, you know, growing up to the age of about 25. And therefore something seriously wrong is happening that's resulting in that person having dementia at a very young age. And also another point, which is very important to understand, is that dementia is not a normal process of aging. So just because you are older doesn't mean that you're going to get dementia, because as we understand from a neuroscience perspective, the changes that occur that are accumulative over time are only significant when you're much older and relevant and maybe obvious when you're much older, but the damage happens from a much younger age, which means for people who have early onset dementia, it means that that damage has happened at a much faster rate, and therefore the brain has got to a point where it's no longer able to cope, and therefore brain atrophy then results in the person dying from dementia.
1: I recently read statistics that there's been a 200% increase in early onset dementia in the last 20 years. We've talked about the man who was 24. I think the youngest case was in China a couple of years ago, a 19-year-old diagnosed with dementia. If I'm in my 20s, should I be worried? Should I be scared?
2: Well, the good news is there's no need to panic or be worried or scared. I think understanding what's causes dementia and understanding what one person can do, if you're a young person in your 19, in your 20-year-old, is understanding what are some of the things that you need to do in terms of your lifestyle and how you spend your time to help your brain to be healthy. So the topic is about brain health. What should young people be doing in order to maintain a good, healthy brain that is resilient and therefore that is not going to be affected easily as a result of a number of things that are under this umbrella term that then cause the cognitive decline?
1: I'm in my 20s. I'm thinking about career, money, relationships. the cost of living, so many other things, the last thing on my mind is brain health. Should I really be worried about brain health in my 20s?
2: Yes. So let me just give you this this outline. So we know that for most people who end up having dementia, there are 40% of risk factors that actually contribute to them developing dementia over their lifetime until they get to the later years where, as I mentioned before, you start to see the brain struggling a little bit more. But here's the thing, 7% of the risk factors start from early age.
1: And how then, much was that, 7%?
2: 7% starts from very early age. So we're talking about, we know that the brain develops in two stages. The first stage is from 0 to about 10 when, you know, 50% of your 100 billion neural connections are formed, and those are the permanent ones. So what happens between that time and that age is if your brain is not forming and norming and developing that brain density, then it's not as resilient as it could be much later when it's under stress as a result of the things you've mentioned, work, friends, all sorts of things. So when you think about brain health and when you start thinking about your brain, it's actually as soon as you have a brain, that's the right time to think about brain health, because that cumulative damage happens much earlier. We know that 7% of the factors are associated with how the brain is used in terms of learning, developing new skills, new information. And when you don't use your brain to learn and develop new skills and information, the brain is like a muscle. It's like you're not exercising it, which means that it doesn't actually grow to its full potential and capacity, therefore to become stronger and resilient over time. So by the time you get to your, you know, 11, 12, 13, 14, 15, and as life is changing from a chemical perspective, new hormones and the brain is trying to cope with some of the biological changes that are occurring on, the stress levels that start to increase may mean that if your brain is not healthy and your brain is not fit, just like any athlete, if you try and run a marathon when you haven't been able to practice and run at least just 1K, then don't be surprised when you start to struggle, you're out of breath and all sorts of things start to happen. You've got aches, you've got pains, and in actual fact, you might actually end up causing tissue damage as a result of overexertion. It is very similar to how the brain progresses. So 40% of risk factors, their lifestyle, they actually cause cumulative damage up to the age of about maybe 25 when your brain stops growing, and therefore you start to see any further challenges, then the brain can't cope and then it starts to decline in functionality.
1: So when I am struggling with my physical health, I'm out of breath or I can't lift things or I can't run, I can exercise and I start to see quite a fast, swift improvement. With the brain, is exercising my brain the same thing, or is it more of a long-term impact where if I ignore it in my 20s, it's going to catch up with me later?
2: So it's almost very similar, and I like to keep things very, very simple. And when we're talking to young people, I often say to them, listen, how often do you go to the gym if you wanted to be able to lift 30 kilos? Now, if you go to the gym one day and you spend the whole day lifting all different sorts of weights, will that sustain your ability to lift 30 kilos after 1 month, after 2 months, after 3 months? The answer to that is no, because you have to pace your exercise and gradually increase your exercise to reach your target. And it's a daily activity. It's a daily thing that you have to embark on, because your muscles will grow over time. But also, most importantly, when you're thinking about the brain as a muscle, it's about the neural pathways that are formed slowly over time. We talk about neuroplasticity. If you do something for 63 days continuously, you can form new neural pathways. So if you do something for 50 days, sounds like a long time. Sounds like you've been doing quite well, but maybe not enough to actually inform the changes, neurological changes that you would expect. So when we talk about exercise, it is gradual, it is consistent, and that's why we say that dementia is a lifestyle condition, because a lot of what we do, how we eat, how we interact with our world, how we spend our time, how we sleep, those are the things that either help to exercise our brain in the right way or stress our brain and cause it at some point to then struggle and stress.
1: So 63 days is the magic number.
2: 63 days is a magic number. But as you know, in neuroscience, in biology, in everything, for some people, depending on, you know, how you're made up, it's different. But that's just an average, which just tells us the context of time that is important to repeat certain good behaviors in order for your brain to be able to stimulate to that naturally.
1: Prior to coming across these stories of young men with dementia, my perception, and I think for many of our listeners, the perception is dementia is something that happens to elderly people and they see it as simply brain or memory loss. But what exactly is dementia? Can you unpack that and define that a little bit so it makes sense?
2: Yes. So, as I alluded to before, the actual definition of dementia is that it's an umbrella term used to describe a series of brain conditions. And these brain conditions would then lead to cognitive impairment. And then the cognitive impairment then results in, you know, a number of functional issues that the person struggles with. So let's go back to, you know, when we say it's an umbrella term, what does it mean? Well, when you think about it, we can list over 27 different types of dementia, which means dementia as a term is only describing that there's something changing in the brain. But there are specific different, you know, actual clinical types of dementia. So you talk about Lewy body, you talk about Alzheimer's, you talk about, you know, Pick's disease, you talk about late Parkinsonism, vascular dementia. So these are different forms that would then have a different pathway in how they affect the brain or which area of the brain that they're affecting. But what's important to know is that dementia is not the clinical diagnosis. It's saying that there's a plethora of different things occurring. Now, it's also important to note that when we say that leads to, you know, changes in the brain, there are three main areas that are very important, particularly for young people to think about. The first one is this. Our brain operates at a pH. And when I say pH, this is the balance between acidity and alkalinity. So think about it as the right environment where your brain cells and your neural connections can actually work and do very well. The temperature is right. The amount of fluid balance is right. The amount of sugar levels is right. The amount of sodium and all these other elements and biomarkers are at what we call homeostatic function, which is they're at equilibrium. So that pH is 7.4. If the pH drops or increases, you start to see that the brain's ability to process information and function also starts to drop. It starts to struggle a little bit. So understanding what is it that causes the pH to change is number one, because what we drink, what we eat, and things like smoking, things like maybe sleeping, all those affect the pH. And then ultimately, because the pH is not right, your cells are not growing, they are not resilient, they are not staying longer and alive and active for their lifespan, and therefore they die much younger, and therefore they are not replaced much quickly, and that forms what we call cumulative damage, which then changes your neurological structures that then leads to brain atrophy, brain cells dying, then the brain is shrinking and reducing in size. And then after a while, the brain can't cope anymore. And that's why, particularly in Australia, dementia is now the leading cause of death for people over 75.
1: And most of us, when we encounter dementia, we see it as a memory loss. Is that common amongst all the different categories that sit under the dementia umbrella?
2: So memory loss is one of the things that are very common across most of the types of dementia. And that's because, again, when we were talking about the chemical balance and the neural connections, the brain is no longer able to send messages from the temporal lobe, for example, to the parietal lobe and then to the frontal lobe and then to your hippocampus to access those memories. Think about it as maybe a laptop. A laptop will have your information that you can type in and you can store it somewhere, but it's stored in a cloud. Now, your laptop needs to connect to the cloud via the internet. If you lose connection, your laptop, if you type in information, it won't come up on your screen. That's not because the information is not there. That's because the connection between where the information is stored and where you're trying to send the command, there's no interaction, or the interaction is now so slow. Hence, you see the internet sort of thing, like browsing and saying, you know, wait, downloading. So it's similar to what happens in the brain and what happens with dementia and therefore loss of memory. The brain can't send messages fast enough, quick enough to retrieve the information that's needed in the right time in order to be able to recollect and use information. Now, for a lot of people, they might just have memory that fluctuates. And for some people, as dementia is advancing, they might actually lose chunks of information for a period of time. And we see a phenomenon whereby someone is 90 years old, they can't remember anything from the age of 20. And therefore, they actually now believe they're 20 years old. So whatever they did when they were 20, now they expect that to happen in routine today.
1: Could I be in my 20s and damaging my brain in such a way that it will harm me later, but I don't realize it at the moment?
2: Absolutely right. And that's because when you're younger, remember we talked about how, you know, overall the brain will develop in two stages, just to help our audience understand that from the age of 0 to about 10, 11, and then the rest of your neural connections that are transient are formed from that age to the age of 25. So at that stage, your brain is still adaptive. Your brain is still able to cope, is still agile, it's still dynamic, and therefore it tries to compensate for a lot of the cumulative damage as much as possible, such that you might not even see how much is happening. Although there will be signs that sometimes when you're not aware, you ignore them. For example, if you're not sleeping well, and then you've got brain fog all the time, and you're very anxious all the time, and you're very, you know, upset, you're struggling to process information, you're struggling to, you know, with some executive functions, those could be indicating that, look, there are certain things that are temporary that you need to address. But if that's going on continuously and you don't do anything about it or explore and try to find out what do I need to change to help my brain be able to cope, then it's worth being aware that that might actually be indicating that when you start having those headaches, when you start having those, you know, challenges in mood swings and everything else, then maybe that might mean that's a message that your brain is struggling with something, and maybe you need to pay attention a little bit and consider what is it that's changing.
1: You mentioned brain fog, headaches. What are some other signs that let me know something's not right with my brain?
2: So when you're struggling to sleep, yeah, it's another very big indicator that actually your circadian function is struggling. During the day, if you're finding that you're just actually not able to concentrate when you used to be able to concentrate, you know, that also tells you that something is. Now, that is not a sign that you're having dementia. It's just an indication that there's something about your chemical balance or your neurological balance that your brain is struggling with. And therefore, your ability to process information is therefore causing a little bit of stress in your body. There will be other biomarkers and other things that you can see. For example, if you start to see your skin condition changing, for some people, they might start to have, particularly when you're much younger, you start to have a breakout of, you know, pimples on the face, and, you know, your skin condition is changing. You're always struggling with, you know, eyes being sore, and it's not to do with anything to do with, you know, ophthalmological interventions that are needed. You're starting to experience all the time that, you know, your ability to actually be able to just make decisions, it's becoming harder and harder. So again, it's just an indication that there's something that you might need to start thinking about. Well, how's my brain coping? Because it's struggling at the moment. So what do I need to change?
1: So these are not diagnosis markers. They're very early warning signs.
2: They're just things that, because remember when we say that the brain being stressed continuously changes the climatic environment where your cells can regenerate and balance themselves. And when that continues to happen, then it gets to a point where there's cumulative damage, which will happen over time. So the principle of looking and understanding and actually working out what's happening with your body and what's happening with your brain is about being able to intervene and reduce that brain stress and therefore reduce that cumulative damage over time, which can then be problematic when your brain is no longer able to cope.
1: Young people like to push their bodies to the limits, live life on the edge. How much time do I have before I have to take it seriously? Can I wait till my 30s or 40s? Because my body's young, it's strong, it's tough. I can see the warning signs, but I'll be okay for my 20s.
2: Well, unfortunately, when you think about dementia being a leading cause of death in Australia now, as I mentioned before, particularly for people who are, you know, in their 70s going upwards, most of the damage goes back to when they were much younger. You get to a point where when your brain stops growing and stop being able to cope, then the damage is already done. It's harder to reverse the damage. As your brain is growing and it's forming and it's, you know, developing up to the, you know, ages of about 25, that is the right time to set the best environment for your brain to be resilient. I'll give you an example. It's a little bit like I was talking to my son the other day. He had an English assessment that he needed to take. And when we had a conversation with him about it, he was like, "Dad, don't worry about it. It's on Friday. It's only Monday today. I've got plenty of time." And one of the things that on the Thursday that we started seeing him do was he was getting stressed about it. And he was like, "Oh, you know, I need to structure how to write a story. I need to do this and I need to do that." And I was saying to him, "Son, the assessment is the outcome that only measures how you've been learning all this time. The learning has to happen at a much earlier stage instead of trying to learn and assess at the same time." So if you apply the same principle to the brain, it's the same thing. When you're young and your brain is growing and forming, unless you help your brain to grow to its maximum capacity and therefore have the right brain density, then what happens later on when the test of stress comes, your brain is not equipped and you can't in most cases reverse what the brain hasn't been able to achieve. So when we look at MRI scans for people that have had cumulative damage, there's a point at which, number one, in early stages of life, their brain hasn't formed the full density that it needs. A man's brain weighs about 1.32 kilograms. A woman's brain weighs on average about 1.27 kilograms. And that base weight, if it's not achieved or supported as a muscle much earlier on, then when you've got cumulative damage, the difference is someone with a brain that is weighing 1.32 kilograms, for example, might be able to have resilience when brain cells are dying. That gives them a capacity to live with the condition for a further, you know, 20 years before symptoms actually become much more significant. Someone whose brain density hasn't been able to reach that maximum capacity might only after 5 years struggle and the brain crashes, and therefore you start

0: why aren't we talking about this? There's so little education, so few conversations on brain health with our younger audience, with a younger demographic.
1: I think it's because for years, people have believed that dementia is a result of getting older. And therefore, everyone has ignored brain health, thinking that I don't need to worry about it because of two reasons. Number one, it occurs when I'm much older, and therefore when I'm 18, 19, 20, it doesn't matter what time I go to bed. It doesn't matter how much sugar I take. It doesn't matter whether I drink alcohol or not alcohol or anything at all. So I've got enough time to worry about it because of that misplacement of understanding. And the second one is people have also not understood that dementia is not a normal process of aging. So 40% of the risk factors have to be in play, even if you have the gene, in order for the gene to turn on and for you to develop dementia. So the misunderstanding of those two very points have led people to be complacent and not link brain health, even from a much younger age, to what occurs later on in life. And so the understanding is starting to come in now, and therefore, again, which is why it's important to start thinking about, well, what are some of the things that we need to consider for young people in order for them to have a resilient brain? Because it's no longer an issue about developing dementia. When you're older, even younger people are getting to a point where their brain is not fit and agile and resilient, such that early diagnosis of dementia is starting to become a very common thing that shouldn't be common.
0: So I'm just going to repeat this. What you're saying is that dementia, or the umbrella categories under dementia, are not linked to getting old.
1: They are not necessarily a reason of fact because you're old. People can get older without dementia. People can get older without a lot of these neurological changes. 40% of the things that cause that to be effect when you're older are to do with the lifestyle. And that's addressed from a much younger age.
0: You've got a son, and I've met your son. I know he's getting into his teen years soon. What advice would you give to him as he hits his late teens, early adulthood, to look after his brain for an optimum outcome when he's older?
1: So the great thing about my son is the fact that some of the workshops around brain health that I've been doing in the community, he's been coming and attending with me, especially those ones that are on Sundays. And it's fascinating because even though he's only about 9 years old, now we talk about the things that are very important for not just his physical health, but his brain health. So we talk about, number one, bedtime. And he understands now that unless his brain gets to level 4 sleep, which is rapid eye movement sleep, and oscillates within level 1 to level 4 sleep in enough time, then level 4 sleep is the only time when the brain cells that die during the day when we're busy, when we're stressing the brain and doing all sorts of things, that's the only time when those brain cells are replaced. If you're not sleeping well, and you're not sleeping long enough, then cumulative damage becomes obvious over a period of time. So sleep is one of the most important things in sleep hygiene.
0: Sleeping well and sleeping enough. Unpack that for us.
1: So sleeping well, for example, if you are someone who goes to bed very early, and then you wake up around 12 o'clock, and then you go and do other things, and then you expect to go back to bed, you're disrupting the cycle and rhythm that your brain has to go through in the night from the stage 1, level 2, level 3, level 4 sleep. So I know particularly for younger people, I talk to some young people and they're like, oh, I go to bed early and then I wake up and I want to watch my football game because it's happening at a different place. So you're disrupting the natural flow at which your brain is organizing to replace the cells that have died, to chemically rebalance and so forth. So there's an issue there about sleeping well. Some people wake up and then as soon as there's a text message or a feed or a ping on their phone, they want to look at it and then want to go back to bed. So again, sleeping well is about actually switching off completely. Sleeping enough is about understanding that unless you

0: sleep on average? And I know there's so much research and debate about how long is enough time. Each person is going to be different. But on average, in the world that we live in today, aiming for 7 hours sleep is really good, particularly when you're in your younger age where your brain is still growing. You know, as I mentioned earlier on, the brain will grow for most people up to the age of about 25. That's the time where you need to make sure that you're sleeping long enough. And long enough means that you need to understand that sleep happens better in the dark. And therefore, your sleep condition can either trigger the brain to be stimulated and therefore not be able to balance between the night and the day. So there's so many sleep hygiene factors that will be important. But again, it comes back to, unless you're sleeping well and sleeping long enough, then your brain is likely going to be at risk. Hydration. So, do you know, our brain is about 74% water. And therefore, we know from a neuroscience perspective that a 2% change in water content affects cellular function in the brain, also affects circulatory function in the brain. So less oxygen, less nutrients, turgidity of the cells is affected, their longevity is affected, and therefore very easily the brain, when stressed, you start to lose some of those cells, and therefore they're not replaced enough. So you start to see cumulative damage. So again, hydration is important. People say to me, Simon, but I'm well hydrated. And I say, how much is right hydration? Oh, I'm drinking, you know, maybe a liter and a half of what? Coffee, tea, sugary drinks, and all sorts of things, which again, all contribute to changes in chemical balance and more dehydration. So hydration is a simple one, which people often ignore, because we think, well, our brain can still cope. We're not falling. We're not feeling dizzy, and therefore we can keep going ahead. But again, it contributes to the cumulative damage. And one of the big elephants in the room, screen time.
1: I want to come back to screen time, but water or hydration, How much?
0: So the scientific measurement of how much your body needs is 30 mils multiplied by your body weight. Now, your body weight, not including when you've got two of your mobiles in your pocket, because that's going to change, of course, yeah? But it's 30 mils multiplied by your body weight. And when we talk about hydration, there's a difference between fluid intake and hydration. Your brain is 74%, on average 74% water, not coffee, not orange juice, not anything. So we're talking about pure water that will allow cellular hydration in the brain, better kidney function, you know, and therefore your body to be in that equilibrium that we talked about.
1: Those other liquids, coffee, smoothies, Coke, other things that you've mentioned, they have a lot of water in them, don't they? Why is that not adequate?
0: So let's take coffee and tea, which has got caffeine. What do we know about caffeine? Now, caffeine is a diuretic, okay, and a stimulant. So from a diuretic function perspective.
1: What does that mean, diuretic?
0: So diuretics are things that will cause your cells and your body to lose water. And therefore, the more coffee you drink, the more water you lose. Now, it's interesting that if you go to some of the European countries, when you order a coffee, you're given an equal amount of water at the same time. So again, you know, coffee causes the body to lose more water. So it's not going to aid hydration. It's going to cause more cellular dehydration, except that you're at higher risk because it's also a stimulant, which means when your brain is dehydrated, you still have this urge, you know, to take some more. And therefore you have that coffee connection. When we talk about the smoothies and other things, can be very high in sugar. And so whenever you take sugar, it increases glucose levels, and therefore glucose levels also change that pH that we were talking about, the balance in chemicals in your brain. And that also again starts to change how the brain function alters. You also increase insulin. And we know that insulin in the brain, particularly when it's over, you know, consistently overweight needs to be, then it causes other changes as a result of inflammation, which again causes your brain to struggle a little bit. So which is why we say focus on water. All those things are auxiliary. I'm not saying don't drink them, but if you're using them to replace hydration, then you're likely going to actually cause your brain to struggle.
1: Okay. So basically any water or liquid content in those drinks is mitigated by the other factors in them that actually impact my hydration levels.
0: Absolutely. And, you know, don't forget that your kidneys have to flush out all the byproducts of everything else that is the composition of whatever that drink is. So it's going to need the water that is in there to flush out those elements, which again, quite rightly, as you said, you know, negative outcome.
1: So you've mentioned sleep, you mentioned hydration. Are there other physical things I do to my body that can impact brain health?
0: Yes. If you're not exercising physically, then you're not exercising mentally. And why is exercise important? And I know people always say, oh, go and exercise. But let's just actually break it down so that younger people can understand why exercise is important. Our brain requires oxygen and nutrients and energy. Our brain uses 20% of our body energy. In order for those nutrients and everything that I've mentioned to be present in the brain and in the cells, you need, you know, a blood pressure to be at a certain level, because your blood is what's going to transport those nutrients and everything else that you need into the brain. When you're not exercising, then your blood pressure is not where it needs to be healthily to be able to deliver what it needs to deliver for the cells to be healthy and to work like an industry. You haven't got your raw products. And also it means that all the byproducts from metabolism and the stress factors and everything else that's happening in the brain, they're not being collected and removed in the right time before they form junk in the brain. And so one of the other things that we see, particularly with other forms of dementia, is where you have an accumulation of what we call free radicals in the brain, byproducts of all this metabolism and everything else, and particularly byproducts also of protein that is not being managed very well and not being collected and deposited. So those things start to form junk in the brain, and therefore wherever that junk is deposited in the brain, the cells around are not healthy, and therefore, you know, they start to die, and that forms cumulative damage. So physical exercise, you can't underestimate that, because if you're not physically exercising and you're sitting down and you just maybe not doing anything that involves increasing your blood pressure and your heart rate, that's why the brain struggles equally.
1: So sleep well, hydrate well, exercise well, but thankfully I can eat whatever I want because that's not linked to brain health. Is that right?
0: So that's a very interesting point, Christian, because I don't know if you've heard about this. Now, when we grew up, in the time that I grew up, we used to be told all the time that you are what you eat.
1: Now, garbage in, garbage out.
0: Yeah, absolutely. Now, I didn't understand what that meant until when I started to do biology and understand neuroscience, because our gut is linked to our brain health in so many ways. And I'm not going to try and complicate it for people who are listening today. But here's the thing. We know that a lot of the good bacteria that are encouraged in your gut are either served well when you eat well, and therefore they are alive longer. They keep that equilibrium balance, and therefore when they keep that equilibrium balance, they're able to help your body to actually absorb the right nutrients at the right rate, and process those nutrients effectively, so that some of those nutrients are then transmitted to the different parts of the brain in order to produce the neurotransmitters that are responsible for communication, keeping your brain function, cognitive function, as well as your cells in that chemical balance that we talked about. But if you're not eating well, and then your digestive system is affected, then you're not actually producing the right elements that are required by your brain, and therefore ultimately your brain starts to struggle as well. So diet is very important. Now, on this note, whilst I'm at it, isn't it interesting that when we think about global health, there are some blue zones, and blue zones are areas of the world where people live longer. And those people live longer because a lot of the things that affect their life expectancy are not affecting them. And it's all linked to what they eat, how they eat, when they eat. And in those blue zones, there's a very common trend, which is less meat, no alcohol, thinking about a balanced diet. Our body requires a balanced diet. And I know today there's, you know, in social media, eat this diet, take this diet, this is going to help, this is, but our bodies were created in a very amazing way that if you just eat everything at temperate level, when I say everything that is healthy, so your greens, your vegetables, you know, your fruit, you know, less sugar, you know, is thinking about, you know, for some people they are vegetarians, or if they're not vegetarian, they're actually very careful how much meat do I consume in a day, because all the things that we take and consume affect our gut health. Once our gut health is affected, our brain health is affected. Hence, you are what you eat.
1: You are what you eat. You mentioned alcohol a couple of times. And for many young people, alcohol, we know, impacts you for a little bit. That's why you can't drive while you're drunk. But after the hangover, you're fine. No long-term side effects. You feel good within a day. How does alcohol affect brain health?
0: So here's the thing. No impact that you can see or measure. But here's what happens. There's a type of dementia called Korsakoff syndrome. Korsakoff syndrome is not as a result of protein synthesis or anything else fancy happening in the brain. It is just because of our alcohol consumption and use over time. And so without going into the bioscience of what happens, here's what we need to understand. I've never drunk alcohol. I don't know what it feels like, but I've seen people falling over and waking up and saying, I can't see, you know, light sensitivity, and, you know, they can't remember where they left their cars or their car keys and all sorts of things. Surely, from a brain perspective, if you take something that impacts your ability to process information, then that can be good for the brain. And therefore, when you repeat doing that continuously, what you're changing is, number one, for the period of time that you are consuming that alcohol, that to a level where it impacts the brain, the pH of the brain is different. Number one, it also means that for that period of time, your cells are not balanced, and therefore that cumulative damage is starting to take effect. That's one level. The other part as well is that you cause your brain to become addicted to the endorphins or the dopamine that's produced whenever you engage with alcohol use, which means over time, you start to map your brain to only enjoy your surrounding, your activities and your events when you have alcohol. And therefore, you're only stimulating one area of the brain and then shutting it down. And again, that causes cumulative damage because the brain is a muscle. And therefore, the more you actually, you know, overstimulate the muscle, understimulate it, you're causing that equilibrium or that chemical balance and neurological balance to be offset. And that's why we see in Korsakoff syndrome, you start to see brain health has deteriorated over time to a point where the brain can't actually readjust and reset itself, and therefore Korsakoff dementia.
1: So if I can summarize everything you've shared, essentially our body is like bubble wrap for our brain. It's like the armor for our brain. If we look after our bodies well, every level, hydration, sleep, exercise, what we put into, what we don't, that impacts our brain. Healthy body, healthy brain. Is that a good summary?
0: Absolutely spot on.
1: Yeah.
0: And that's the key message that I think if we just had that message with everyone along the journey of life, then you start to see dementia shouldn't actually be a leading cause of death. in a first world country, when in other parts of the world, actually it might rank number 5, 6, or even number 8.
1: Are there parts of the world where there's a very low rate of dementia, and are there reasons for that?
0: So I gave an example of the blue zones across the globe. And blue zones are villages and areas where life expectancy much longer. And that's because if you don't have dementia and don't have brain damage, then you're going to live a little bit longer. And so, yes, they are. If I just think about, so I spent 22 years in England, and in England, we've got about 78 million people or thereabout. And in Australia, we've only got about 27.7 million people or thereabout. But in Australia, dementia is the leading cause of death. In England, where you've got about 68 million people or thereabout, it's number 4. So if you were to take per capita, compare 27 million, chances are you will find that in England, it's probably ranking number 8 for the same number of people, which means from number 1 to number 8, there's something that's significantly different. The question is, what is that that's significantly different? Now, it comes back to, as I said to you, overall life experience, life choices, life decisions. And we've covered a lot of the things: what you eat, what you drink, what you watch, and I'm sure we'll talk about that later on, how you sleep, where you sleep, how long you sleep. But also, here's another interesting point: your social connections. Because one of the risk factors to developing dementia, apart from physical inactivity and other things, is social isolation. And we know that, you know, our bodies thrive well and we produce oxytocin, endorphins, and other things when we interact with people that have got a connection with us. It actually stimulates the brain to produce positive hormones that help with brain health. And so social isolation is becoming a major pandemic in the world that we live in today. So when you look at those blue zones, you see their social connections, and some of those social connections are because people have a purpose and a belonging, and that belonging is community-based. So when you think about some of those blue zones, particularly some of them are faith-based, where people go to church and they interact and they meet and they've got community events that they do. And we also know that the happiest people in life are those who help others. Science has proved that so many times. And therefore, when people come together and support each other and then help others together, then you start to see that their overall brain health is going to be much better than in areas where people live individual lives of isolation and everything is about your consumption in your own space.
1: So look after your body and look after your friends.
0: Correct.
1: Make friends, have friends, ensure you have a good community. Now, before we move on, I just want to ask, there's been a historical rivalry between the UK and Australia. And for our Australian audience to think that the UK are doing better in the dementia space, why is that? Why are they at number 8 and we're at number 1 for dementia? What would you put it down to?
0: Well, look, sometimes when I'm doing lectures at universities, that question always comes up. And I always say that I remember back in 2010, our prime minister at the time back in the UK, David Cameron, he set out a dementia strategy and future for the country. And what that involved was funding services that focused on research, that focused on education, that focused on improving people's understanding about, you know, things we were talking about, brain health, and even including to a point where I was talking to someone yesterday and they were saying, well, you know, why is it in some parts of the world, mental health conditions are increasing in younger and younger people? And we were talking about what people eat. And I was given an example and I say, back in England, and I haven't been there for 5 years now, but I think it's been the case even with my kids when we were there, school dinners were actually part of the government agenda to improve brain health and learning and development. And therefore, The school dinners were crafted around making sure that there's that eating well concept so that you support growing well. And that surely makes a big difference compared to other parts of the world where, for example, if you think about what kids bring to school and what they eat or what people bring to work, or what people consume overall, particularly when they're much younger because of what's being sold and what's being available, sugar is a big, big issue. And I often use this example and I say, when I was back in England, I didn't know any of my friends. Honestly, I didn't know any of my friends that drank coffee. When I'm in Australia, I don't know any of my friends that actually don't drink coffee. That's a big difference. So again, there are some cultural differences that are to do with lifestyle, which initially when, you know, we're talking about the younger generation, not so much of an issue. But when you look at brain science and brain health and gut health, then you start to link where there's a link. Actually, it always comes back to a healthy lifestyle that is well supported actually results in a healthy brain over a long period of time. And I think that's where those differences are. I gave an example of how currently when I talk to people, people still believe that dementia is for people who are older, and it happens when people are much older. I think when you talk to other parts of the world where the public health strategy has been focusing on how do we reduce dementia, you find that dementia conversation and brain health conversations happen at school.
1: Start much younger.
0: Absolutely. They happen when people are in their teens. They happen when people are, you know, getting into work. And therefore, I think those conversations maybe not being the normal part of our day-to-day engagement, I think that's where we lose the opportunity, which is why I think, you know, what you're doing with the podcast is absolutely amazing, because it's shining the light to, we can't accept brain health to just be standard, because this is what's happening. There's a lot that we can do in order to reverse and change and prevent.
1: Let's talk about brain rot. It's a cliche. It's out there. Is there such a thing as brain rot? What is the impact of social media on what you're talking about in terms of brain health at a young age that has a lasting impact?
0: So let's go back to some of the earlier comments that that we shared. And I say to you, you know, think about it as the brain developing in two stages. First stage, 0 to about 10. Okay. Your brain at that age, the reason why kids are born, babies are born with a big head, okay, is because the skull is already geared to allow the rate at which the brain has to grow quickly. But if you have things that will detract the brain from growing and developing, because the brain is a muscle and it's not being exercised comprehensively, then the rate at which the brain grows slows down. So what do I mean by that? If a child starts to use, you know, technology or whatever the case is at a very young age of 5, 6, and I'm not going to quote research because it's available everywhere there, we know that that actually reduces the rate at which their brain actually develops to its full capacity to the age of 10 or 11.
1: Why?
0: Why is that? Because our brain is divided into almost like 6 regions, if you like, to make it simple. Those regions are responsible for different functions, and those regions are like an industry or a department within an organization by themselves. Now, let me just name them and then I'll refer to them. So for example, you've got the frontal lobe, which is the front part of the brain. It's responsible for thinking, decision-making, executive function, memory, movement. And it's also the part responsible for mood and our character. That's formed up to that particular age that I mentioned and the stage one. But whatever neural pathways are formed, they're the only ones that are permanent, which is why our character forms a certain way into our later years as we grow up. So when you are exposing yourself to screen time, and you're not actually moving, you're not actually running, you're not jumping, you're not, creating executive function. You're not doing all those things that kids are meant to be doing. We know that screen time actually reduces or hypnotizes the frontal lobe. And therefore the frontal lobe, when it's dormant and not being exercised and not being used, up to a certain point when the frontal lobe is not going to be growing at the rate that it should, it hasn't formed fully to the capacity that it should. Now, we talk about screen reference. Screen reference for most programs and TVs is set to as something like 3 seconds. And that's to captivate the brain and keep it entertained and connected continuously. But because of the flicking light and images and changes in shape and everything else, that's hypnotizing that frontal lobe, which means it slows down the brain's need to think, to plan, to be creative, to do all those other things that will actually help it to form and develop well. So that's the impact that you start to see as a result of the screen time. And then we talk about the parietal lobe, which is language, understanding context and ability to contextualize meaning of things. And human beings learn from other human beings. And we know that there's so many research that has happened in how schools, if they introduce technology from a very young age, whether that improves IQ or not. But we also know that, you know, the results are indicating that you do the opposite, because we learn better from other human beings, from talking to each other, from reading to each other, from engaging, from doing all sorts of things. So when you are just on screen, you're not interacting with a human. So those human indicators or triggers that are missing means that there are certain things that you will develop in your language skill, but your language skill is just limited to the one-way direction, whereas language is formed with so many facets. So we talk about when we look at each other a certain way, when we smile a certain way, when we move our hands, our legs, a certain way, all those visual cues will trigger a sense of connection, a sense of belonging, a sense of, which don't exist on the screen, for example. And therefore, again, when we talk about, yeah, that limits brain development and social skills over time, that's what we mean. There are some structural changes that are maybe prevented over time. And then there's some cues that are missed because they don't exist when you're staring at the screen. And therefore you start to see the functionality over time. The brain can't cope in social settings. So social settings become stressful, then cumulative damage, because stress on its own used to be the number one killer in the first world countries.
1: Going back to your analogy of the brain being a muscle, which it is, essentially more screen time, less usage, less muscle exercise, atrophy, which results in all those other issues you've mentioned.
0: Perfectly summarized.
1: Someone in their late teens, early 20s, how much screen time is okay for it to be safe before it starts to do long-term damage?
0: So again, that is a golden question. I was reading a research that was saying that the average person, if you want to know whether you are struggling with technology or screen time, is when you touch your phone 2,500 times in 24 hours. Okay. Whether it's just looking at, have I got a message? Have I not got a message? Now that's interesting, because are you going to count 2,500 times and say, okay, it's 2,100? And therefore, again, I often say it's better to keep things very simple. How much screen time is more than enough? I say at every opportunity to interact with a human being, if you're not interacting with a human being and replacing that face time with screen time, then that is too much. Because I take into composition the fact that there are some people who are no longer able to go out and meet friends and engage with friends, who sometimes, for them, connecting via social media and everything else can be a positive way. But if screen time is replacing the interactions with humans, then that's a very simple indicator that you'll see. If you prefer to go online when you go to a restaurant with your friends, This morning I was driving, when I was driving to my first appointment, it was fascinating because I was just looking around and I saw children walking to school in groups on their phones. I saw parents sitting with their kids at the bus stop, waiting for the bus stop with the parents staring in their phone.
1: Messaging their kids next to them.
0: Messaging possibly their kids next to them or ordering their kids lunch or whatever the case is. Yeah. So I would say it's a very simple principle because it's very easy to be consumed into young people trying to work out, okay, do I set a timer? Do I set this? I think that complicates things. Just think about if I can talk to you. Yes. Even if it's for 5 minutes, if four of those minutes, if one of those 5 minutes, I'm preferring to use, to go on my screen, then that is too much. I think screen time has to be measured on the loss of interaction with people and forming those connections and relationships.
1: I like that. It's not about what you can or how much you can do, but focusing on something better.
0: Absolutely.
1: The human connection is better. The human interaction is better rather than trying to be worried. Can I do half an hour or 60 minutes? It's do more of the good stuff.
0: Yes. Because when you start to go into that world, and I know that there are some self-help guides that are, you know, helping people to say, you know, set your timer, do this. That. Okay. For some people, it will work, but it can also trigger stress and anxiety because you're busy worrying about, okay, how much time is it? Well, if I miss this window, then does it mean that I add more time later on or I don't have more time later on? And what does it actually mean? Everything is about temperance. It's about a healthy balance. Life should be stressful to live well and should be stressful to try and address some of the things that can cause us to live well. And therefore, a simple philosophy, which is if you're at home and you come back from work and you only have 2 hours between, you know, setting your bag down and maybe dinner, how are you using that time? Because if you replace that time from talking to your spouse, if you replace that time from engaging with your kids, if you replace that time from talking to your neighbor or calling someone and checking up on them and you prefer to scroll, then the replacement becomes the issue.
1: You have a problem.
0: Absolutely.
1: And it's going to impact your brain health, hence the term brain rot.
0: Absolutely.
1: Now, we've talked about some good things we can do to look after our bodies. What are some things I can do to exercise my mind? Some positive things that will build that muscle instead of allow it to atrophy.
0: Okay. So we talked about the frontal lobe responsible for thinking, memory, behavior, movement, our character, and how we interpret our world, our executive function. Very, very important. But the frontal lobe works with two neurotransmitters, which are dopamine and serotonin. The absence of serotonin or the reduction of serotonin absorption or production leads to depression and people experience anxiety. So in order to keep your frontal lobe healthy, dopamine is produced as a reward hormone. So when you do positive physical things that gives you a reward, that's great. So is it going for a walk? Is it going for a run? Is it building something? Is it constructing something? Or sometimes is it deconstructing something? You know, the garden has needed to be done for a while. And if you do that, you might actually start to find that the reward that you get from achieving something meaningful helps to produce more dopamine and therefore helps to stimulate your frontal lobe. Exposure to sunlight. Okay. Who would have thought that 1,000 lux levels exposure for just half an hour can start to stimulate your melanopsin cells, optic nerve, and therefore your frontal lobe to start producing these positive neurochemical transmitters in your brain. But here's the thing. Most people prefer to stay indoors and therefore we lack the exposure of being outdoors. Now, for me, it's quite strange because having spent 22 years in England, okay, when the sun is out for just even half an hour, everyone is outside because we don't get to see the sun that often. Here in Australia, we're always assured the sun is going to come out for most of the time, for most of the year. And yet people prefer to be indoors and doing indoor activities. So it's a challenge. When was the last time you went out and just spent half an hour outside doing an outdoor activity? That goes a long way in keeping your brain health very well. We also know that from a social perspective, someone who has a close friend close by that they can interact with is likely to be much happier and from a mental health perspective, much more stable. Now, going to visit a friend, going to do something with a friend, not FaceTiming the friend or texting the friend or, you know, sending any form of, you know, whatever, but actually interactively going to spend time with this, planning and saying, Christian, on Sunday, I've got a day off. Let's take our, you know, surfboards. If you like surfing and go and do that. Yeah. So that's very important. Also think about other social groups where you can connect and feel.

0: playing Sudoku, does that exercise my brain? But you are on the screen and you don't have human interaction. You don't have green therapy. You don't have light therapy that we talked about. So you're only stimulating one executive function of your brain, but most of the other areas are not actually being stimulated effectively. So again, think about going back to when we didn't have phones. Why is it some of these first world conditions weren't such a big issue? It was because we were doing human things with human beings.
1: So to summarize it, do something and ideally do it with others.
0: Absolutely.
1: Which is probably very good for physical exercise as well. It's much easier to exercise and be fit in a group context, playing sport, doing things with others, but do something and do it with others, not on your own. And I think going back again to that muscle analogy, your brain is a muscle. If you're exercising it and you're exercising all parts of it, better brain health. When you go to the gym, you don't exercise just your left foot. If you did, your life and your physical body would be out of balance. Hence what you're talking about, even Sudoku or stretching my brain through some online game. It's a very narrow part, which still allows most of my brain to not exercise and to experience the damage that we're talking about.
0: Absolutely. Absolutely. Well explained. And again, the thing about the narrow focus of exercising the brain is that your brain will only then expect that type of exercise, which is narrow visioned. And therefore, by default, over time, you're actually causing your brain to neglect the other areas.
1: Sounds like an addiction.
0: Absolutely. And then when it becomes an addiction, what we also know from a brain health and brain science and social science perspective is when your brain is geared and wired to one addiction, it opens up the possibility and the risk to another addiction, which is why, again, you know, I run depression and anxiety recovery programs in the community. And a lot of people who sometimes come and say, look, I'm struggling with this particular thing. When we talk about what that is, it actually is maybe the third thing that they're experiencing, but it started with something else. And when their brain was no longer being picked and not producing enough dopamine because, you know, the brain requires more and more and more, then they look for something else to top that, because the brain only knows social stimulation, only stimulation from one angle and not from a comprehensive perspective.
1: Mm-hmm. Now, I want to touch on one last thing as we wrap it up. You've mentioned the blue zones, and I remember reading a little bit about the blue zones. One of those areas, which was interesting, was a faith group that had higher longevity, physical, mental, emotional. I know you're a person of faith as well. How does faith impact, or does faith have any impact on cognitive health, on brain health?
0: Absolutely. Now, I can tell you my experience, and hopefully that can connect with the younger people. So I mentioned to you that I lived in England for 22 years. I wasn't born in England. I was born in Zimbabwe. I moved to England when I was 16 years old, no family, no friends, no one around. Now you can imagine for a lot of 16 year olds, new country, new language, new culture, new way of doing things. And I was going there to study. Life was a bit stressful and overwhelming to try and adjust and learn all those new things for me. But here's the thing that made a difference between when I went to England at 16 and some of my other peers who came to England, even when they were much older and struggled and ended up with addictions and other things that as a result of the stress and not being able to cope and adjust. For me, it was my faith. It was being able to believe in something positive and bigger beyond my situation. It was having hope and knowing that my situation is just circumstantial and therefore it will change. So when you think about that part, for a lot of young people, that's the part that's missing, because media doesn't give you hope. News doesn't give you there's a positive thing that's going to come. Everything that we experience when we're already experiencing anxiety and fear and worry about our situation and whatever we're going through, there's nothing naturally that comes and says everything is going to be okay. But when you have faith, in my case, in God, that God will take care of me regardless of what the circumstances are. I remember for the first, week that

0: was in there. I lost the 250, you know, pounds that I had. I didn't have somewhere to sleep, didn't have somewhere to eat, didn't eat for the first 7 days. But for me, that didn't crush me. That didn't break me because of the hope of knowing that this is temporary and God has a solution. And that solution is not going to be dependent on someone who might look at my situation in a different way or something that might require me to go and get money. And so just having faith for me was a completely life-changing experience. So to be where I am today, I know I am where I am through all the research and the education and everything else that I've done because my faith has been able to help my mental health. Knowing there's a bigger picture, even though I can't fix whatever I'm experiencing now, that someone cares about me. Even when no one else is around to connect with me, just knowing that God is there and He cares and being able to talk to God about anything. One of the challenges that young people experience today is that there's no one to talk to because everyone is busy and everyone is looking at the world and things from their own perspective. So being able to be understood can actually become a big issue that causes that social separation and therefore social anxiety and social isolation. But again, when you have faith, then that isn't a challenge because you have a hotline. Today I'm experiencing this. It's a challenge. Don't know how to cope with it. Help me. And praying for me has been also, again, a big issue because then I've been able to experience God in my life. And therefore, less worry, less anxiety, less stress. But here's the thing. We know from a neuroscience perspective that particularly for people that have a faith, their brain level of stress and chemical balance is not impacted the same way. So when you don't have hope and everything feels like it's closing in and you don't have an outlet or anything else that you believe in, then chances are when your brain is overstressed for a prolonged period of time, then you start to see that cumulative damage that we were talking about earlier on becoming a common feature, which then results in brain atrophy and therefore a lot of conditions that are associated with stress, including brain struggling.
1: So maybe I can use an analogy. Faith is like shock absorbers. They help smooth the bumps, the potholes in life so that your car doesn't fall apart.
0: Do you know what? I like that because the issue is not that there are no potholes. The issue is not that the road is smooth, but it is having a mechanism that allows you to be able to experience something different regardless of your circumstances that you can't change. It's said that a lot of younger people are taking their own lives. And when you talk and you interview the family members and say, what was going on? It all comes back to the person felt that there was no way out. There was no other option. But when you have faith, there will always be a way out and there will always be an option. So that shock absorber analogy, absolutely perfect. I might even, steal that from you and use it.
1: Fabulous. Last question as we finish today. What's one thing that you'd like to dare or challenge young people, young men to do that is going to set them on a better path towards strong mental health?
0: I would say that number one, the things that we've talked about today, how much of those things have you tried? You may have tried everything else. You may have tried to seek counseling. You may have tried to go and join groups. You may have tried to do all sorts of things. But just consider the things that we've shared around brain health from a physical perspective, how you exercise your brain, sleep, reducing screen time, managing sugar levels, and actually just, thinking about how much are you walking? How much are you going out and having sun exposure? Just think about the connections that you have. Are you intentively connecting with someone or some people who are actual human beings and not algorithms? Just think about What else do you believe in beyond what your current experience is? And I'll just challenge people to just think about those three elements and just sense check. Where do you sit? How much of that can you try and adopt? You don't have to do everything. If there are certain things that you think, okay, I'm not doing any of those, I'll just pick one. Just pick the easiest. One that you can consistently be able to set as a routine day in, day out. Why? Because we know from neuroscience, if you do something for 63 days, then you form new neural pathways. What if that something was just making sure you drink 30 meals multiplied by your body weight? What if it was just something as every day I'm going to call a friend and actually talk on the phone and talk to a human being? What if it was something as simple as, do you know what? I used to pray before and I stopped praying. I know there's a God somewhere, but maybe let me just do one prayer a day and see what happens. Then maybe you can evaluate how much impact is that having in your brain health. If you're going to bed at 12 midnight, 1 o'clock, I'm not saying start going to bed at 9 o'clock, just set a target. I'm going to reduce the time that I spend awake by maybe 1 hour this week, the next week, 2 hours, the next week, 3 hours, and see what the impact is. Start small, but be consistent.
1: Lots of incredible advice that can give us really good brain health. For me, the takeaway is do something that makes you move, and ideally, and as much as possible, do it with others, do it in community.
0: Absolutely.
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0: Thank you very much for inviting me. And yes, always a pleasure.
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10: This inscription of a man in front of a donkey-headed man on a cross says Alexamenos worships his god. In other words, it's a mocking piece of ancient Roman graffiti, which says in effect that Alexamenos and his belief is crazy. Now, the inscription was found in an ancient room on the Palatine Hill in the city of Rome, where the rich and the emperors lived about 200 AD. It actually reveals the historical accuracy of the Bible. Notice what the Bible says about how the message of the cross would be regarded. For the message of the cross is foolishness to those who are perishing, but to us who are being saved, it is the power of God. 1 Corinthians 1:18. But why was the message of the cross regarded as foolishness in the ancient world? Well, firstly, crucifixion was seen by everyone in ancient times as a death for the lowest of people. Only thieves and criminals and scoundrels were crucified. So, to exalt the cross, as Christianity does, seemed crazy to the non-believer. Secondly, the Bible teaches that Jesus is God, the creator of all, in human flesh. Notice what John says in his book. In the beginning was the Word, and the Word was with God, and the Word was God. He was in the beginning with God. All things were made through him, and without him nothing was made that was made. And the Word became flesh and dwelt or lived among us. John 1:1-3 and verse 14. So now to believe that a God would die the lowest kind of death like a common criminal was seen as absolute nonsense by non-believers. Foolishness. And then thirdly, the Bible says that in dying on the cross, Jesus died in the place of all people by taking their sins on himself. Now such a belief was regarded as utter stupidity. For what God would ever do such a thing for his followers? Certainly not the pagan gods. And even today, you know, non-believers exclaim, how can the death of one person forgive another? Utter rubbish. Finally, the Bible says that when a person believes or trusts that Jesus died for them personally by taking their sins with him on his cross, they are freely forgiven of all their sins and they become a child of God.

0: But then he added these words, "But to us who are being saved, it's the power of God." Which was why he said the following words to those living in Rome itself, the very place where this inscription originated. Notice what he said, "For I am not ashamed of the gospel," that's the good news that Jesus died for everyone, "because it is the power of God that brings salvation to everyone who believes, first to the Jew, then to the Gentile. Because in the gospel, righteousness of God is revealed, a righteousness that is by faith from first to last, just as it is written, the righteous will live by faith." Romans 1:16-17. In other words, Paul is saying, those who are righteous before God by faith in the fact that Jesus died in their place, they will have eternal life. And you know, I've discovered myself that that is absolutely rock solid true. At 19 years of age, I went to university to study medicine. And at that time, I began to search for the answers to life's big questions. Questions like, where did we come from? Is anyone in control? Is there a God out there? Where is the world headed? And what does the future hold? And finally, when we come to the end, to death itself, is there anything beyond death? So I began looking for answers for those questions. I began with archaeology in the Middle East, and I discovered at least that the Bible was historically accurate because of so many of these clay tablets that mention people, places that the Bible talks about. Then I examined some of its many predictions and I found that history and archaeology supported them. Cylinders like the Cyrus cylinder, which showed very clearly that the predictions of the Bible had been fulfilled, and archaeologists had discovered those fulfillments. It seemed there must be someone out there, a God or the supernatural, because you see, you can't make long-range predictions again and again, as this book does, and get it right every time without information from outside of ourselves. So I could see the Bible should be taken seriously. And so I started to turn to God myself. But like anyone without God, I was foolish, you see, because I thought, and I hope, that by being and doing good, I could be right with God, be forgiven, have life. But I discovered it was like pulling yourself up by your shoestrings. Finally, one day, I heard that Jesus, God in human flesh, had died for me in my place and had taken all of my sins, and that by accepting this fact was the only way to be forgiven and to be right with God and to have eternal life. And I said, God, I come and I accept this Jesus just as I am. You know, immediately I knew I was forgiven and I was right with God. Immediately a new power came into my life, which changed my destructive lifestyle. And now I have a hope for the future beyond the grave. And it's all because of the foolishness of the cross. Why not accept this for yourself today?
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3: The test set before Abraham was to be the severest of all tests. While Abraham had accepted without question the promise of a son, he did not wait for God to fulfill his word in his own way and time. God has called him to be the father of the faithful, and his life was to stand as an example to succeeding generations. But his faith had not been perfected, as was shown in the distrust. And so this crisis that Abraham was experiencing in being asked to sacrifice his son was the most severe that Abraham would face. How was he to move forward and carry out the instructions when the promise to become a great nation rested upon the one who was to die? It just didn't make sense, but he moved forward in faith. Maybe you've had that same sort of experience. You sense God calling you to move forward in a particular way, but you just held back because it just didn't make sense. And so consider Abraham's journey. Learn from his experience. Each step to the mountaintop was one of faith. But this is

0: It isn't just a story about Abraham. It's also a story about a faithful son who was willing to submit to the instruction of his aged father. Consider the words of Isaac in Genesis chapter 22, verse 7.
1: Isaac spoke up and said to his father Abraham, "Father." "Yes, my son," Abraham replied. "The wood and the fire are here," Isaac said, "but where is the lamb for the burnt offering?" Abraham answered, "God himself will provide the lamb for the burnt offering, my son." And the two of them went on together. When they reached the place God had told him about, Abraham built an altar there and arranged the wood on it. He bound his son Isaac and laid him on the altar on top of the wood.
0: The son of promise could have easily escaped. He could have easily overpowered his aged father and headed off in a different direction. But he didn't. He willingly submitted to his father. Let's look at this story a little bit of a different way. Jesus' story took place just to the east of Mount Moriah, where Isaac had submitted to his father. And so consider the parallels between these two stories. Bound, laying upon the altar with his father's hand raised, Isaac was ready for what appeared to be the inevitable, his last breath. The last words of love were spoken, the last tears were shed, the last embrace was given. Unknown to Abraham and Isaac, a substitute was already in place. Before Abraham left his tent, before the altar was built, before the hand was raised, a substitute had been prepared. A ram was to take Isaac's place as a burnt offering. 2 Corinthians 5:21 says this, "God made him who had no sin to be sin for us, so that in him we might become the righteousness of God." This is our story. Condemned to die, but destined to live. God sent his son, born of a woman, to redeem those under the law, that we might receive adoptions as sons and daughters. And so let us live then in all fullness of faith, always seeing him who is invisible, as Hebrews 11:27 says.
1: By faith he left Egypt, not fearing the king's anger. He persevered because he saw him who is invisible.
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5: Welcome to Finding Truth with Pastor Jeff. Pastor Jeff, I've got a really interesting question for you today. How can we be sure that what we read in the Bible today is exactly what the prophets wrote?
6: That's a fair question. You see, all the Bibles that we have today, pretty well, are all translated from the Masoretic text.
5: Mm-hmm.
6: And that only goes back about 1,000 years.
5: Right.
6: So then we have another 1,000 years back to the time of Christ,
5: mm-hmm.
6: and then hundreds of years back to the different prophets when they lived and wrote. So the critics have really got after Christians and said, how can you be certain that the Bible that you go by is exactly what the prophets wrote down?
5: Mm.
6: And there was no empirical evidence until an amazing discovery took place.
5: Wow, okay, what happened?
6: In 1947, the Dead Sea Scrolls were found.
5: Of course, right.
6: Now, the Dead Sea Scrolls go back before the time of Christ, 100 to 200 years BC. So now we filled in all that gap. back to the time of Christ. Mm-hmm. And obviously, if there'd been any changes, Christ would have corrected it. But he never, he had implicit trust in the Bible.
5: Because he read the scrolls in the synagogue, in temple. Mm-hmm.
6: And the reason they found the Dead Sea Scrolls was because there were boys out with their goats, herding their goats through. Mm-hmm. And a couple of the goats got away and they picked up some stones and threw it into the cave where they thought the goats had gone. Mm-hmm. And they expected to hear bleating, but instead of that, they heard the breaking of pottery.
5: Right.
6: Now, it was very late in the afternoon and they didn't have time then to climb up there in the dark. So they went back next morning and discovered the most incredible, amazing discovery of modern archaeology, and that is the Dead Sea Scrolls.
5: Amazing.
6: And I was interested when I went down to the Dead Sea Scroll Museum just recently and talked to the curator of the museum, and I said to him, Dr. Reuter, how does the Isaiah scroll that you have here in your museum, how does that compare with the Isaiah in the Bible? And he said, for all intents and purposes, it is word for word.
5: Word for word, exactly as we have.
6: Exactly. So we can have confidence as we read the Bible today. We can be absolutely certain that what we're reading is what the prophets wrote.
5: Wow.
6: And that ought to give us tremendous feeling of happiness to know that we've not been left alone, but God has given to us his word.
5: Yes, so what he inspired the prophets to write, he preserved for us to read.
6: That's right.
5: Wonderful. Thank you everyone for joining us for Finding Truth with Pastor Jeff.
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8: It's estimated there are more than 50 million slaves today. On top of that, more than 150 million children are forced into labour. Welcome to the 21st century. How can God allow such oppression? Good question. In Acts 7:34, we read, "I have surely seen the oppression of my people who are in Egypt. I have heard their groaning and have come down to deliver them." After Joseph died, Israel had most likely spent more than 300 years in slavery. Ultimately, Egypt was punished, and to this day, as prophesied, native Egyptians are not ruling in their own country. The Bible says in Matthew 25, "When the Son of Man comes in his glory, he will separate the sheep from the goats." Friend, a day of judgment is coming. "Vengeance is mine," says the Lord. Today, we are called to help suffering people where possible, but know this, that the Lord himself will ultimately deal with all wickedness at his return. Come soon, Lord Jesus. I'm Pastor Daniel for Faith FM.
9: If Adam and Eve had children, so Cain and Abel, how did they have children? Who did they marry?
10: Okay. Now, don't try this at home, but Cain, we don't know much about Abel because it doesn't say anything about his wife. Cain killed Abel. Cain married his sister. That's just how it is. The original family was Adam and Eve, and they had many children, no doubt. They lived 900-odd years, so we're not to think that they had, you know, a couple of sons and a daughter. They would have had many children. There's just no other way around it. And I know that sounds icky if you want it to sound icky, but if you would think that perhaps this was a girl that he may not have really knew, it's not like he grew up pulling a ponytail or anything, I wouldn't think. The reason this wasn't then proscribed as it is now, I didn't say prescribed, but proscribed, is now we have a whole different genetic can of worms to deal with. And now there's no need for procreation to take place among close relatives. Back then, when you only had one family on the earth, that's just how it was. There isn't another explanation, nor is there any need to try to be creative and find one. I know it doesn't sound contemporary. It doesn't sound like that's what we ought to do today. And no one is saying that we ought to do that today. But back then, that's the only solution to that particular conundrum. So Cain married his sister, and before very long, they moved on from that interesting practice.

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1: And the subject that my father, HMS Richards, is presenting is entitled, The Rest That Remains.
2: Someone has said that modern life can be summed up in three words, hurry, worry, bury. This leads us to think of the senator who, as he rushed along breathlessly, was asked by a news reporter, What do you think of the world crisis? He replied, Don't bother me now. I'm in a hurry to make a radio address. And a crisis like this is no time to think. The Lord Jesus was one of the busiest men who ever lived. As no other man could, he knew the terrible tensions and needs of a lost world. He said to his disciples, Come ye yourselves apart and rest a while. Mark 6:31. It is probably true that what the most people want, and want the most, is rest. Millions look forward to what they call retirement, feeling that then in some way, mysteriously, miraculously, life's worries and problems will all fall away and they'll have rest for the rest of their lives. The fact is that this seldom occurs. Had man never fallen, his rest would have been eternal. But since the privilege of that eternal rest was lost, our Heavenly Father, in His mercy, designs to restore the enjoyment of it in full, all-satisfying measure. Every true believer in Christ longs for a higher, holier experience than this earth can give. When David's heart was sorrowful and weak within him, and fear shattered his nerves, he said, Oh, that I had wings like a dove, for then I would fly away and be at rest. That's Psalm 55. That's what we all want, down deep in our hearts, isn't it? Rest. When the Lord gave the land of Canaan to the children of Israel, it was only a temporary possession. It was a type, a symbol, a picture of their final inheritance in the earth made new, renewed as it was in the days of Eden. But through unbelief, they lost it. Had they remained faithful, the city of Jerusalem would have stood forever. You'll read that in Jeremiah, the 17th chapter. And the throne of David would have been occupied by righteous kings until the Savior himself came as the seed of David. His reign then would have been established upon that very throne, and Israel would have been a mighty nation in righteousness, encircling the world. But they lost their opportunity. They turned away from God's plan. They followed the big crowd. So the rest which they might have received when Joshua led them into the land of promise, they failed to get. But man's failure doesn't mean God's failure. His plans go on as best for you and me. He ordains that the rest for which His people earnestly long may be secured through Jesus Christ. Spiritually, it may be ours, here and now in this world. There are some Christians who are so busy in God's work that they never do much of the work of God. At least they never spiritually find rest. The story is told of an exploring party in deepest Africa that employed a group of native carriers and were pushing them hard to reach their destination. For several days they went on relentlessly at top speed. Finally the natives just sat down. They would go no farther. When asked what was the matter, the superstitious ones replied, We're waiting for our souls to catch up with our bodies. There are a lot of Christians today who really run away from God in their hurry and rush, not merely for worldly things, but sometimes for good things. They need to stop once in a while and catch up spiritually. They need God's rest in their souls. Writing to the Hebrew brethren, the Apostle Paul speaks of the rest which Israel did not receive because of their unbelief. The rest that remaineth to the children of God, it's called in Hebrews 4:9, and which may be regained through Christ. He says, and I'm reading Hebrews 3:15 and onward, Today, if ye will hear His voice, harden not your hearts, as in the provocation. That was in the wilderness. For some, when they had heard, did provoke. However, not all that came out of Egypt by Moses. But with whom was he grieved 40 years? Was it not with them that had sinned, whose carcasses fell in the wilderness? And to whom sware he that they should not enter into his rest, but to them that believed not? So we see that they could not enter in because of unbelief. It was unbelief in the word of God and promises of God which prevented those people who left the land of Egypt from entering into God's rest in the land of Canaan. Yet there were some faithful ones who entered into God's rest spiritually, in spite of the failure of all the rest. The apostle continues, Let us therefore fear, lest a promise being left us of entering into his rest, any of you should come short of it, or seem to come short of it. For unto us was the gospel preached as well as unto them. You see, this had to do with the preaching of the gospel. It was a spiritual rest. But the word preached did not profit them. Now, why didn't it? Listen, not being mixed with faith in them that heard it. Now, friends, we can hear the gospel preached, but if there's no faith in our hearts, it will do us no good, and we will not receive the spiritual rest we want. If we do not believe God's word, it will do us no good. We may hear it preached, but there certainly must be faith on our part in order to receive it. We must really trust God's word, or we shall never find spiritual rest. To celebrate an old gentleman's 75th birthday, a young man who owned a private plane offered to take him up for a ride over the little West Virginia town where he lived all his life. The oldster agreed. When he was back on the ground after about 20 minutes, his friend said, "Were you scared, Uncle Dudley?" "No," he hesitated, "but I never did put my full weight down." You may smile at that remark, but isn't that a picture of some who call themselves believers? They've been offered Christ's salvation and have received it. They profess to believe in God and his promises, but they never really put their full weight down on them. Of course, Christ has been carrying them all the time. His mercies have protected them, guided them, helped them. Still, they've never fully trusted him. They do not know the joy that comes from complete rest in the promises of God. As those ancient people of God failed of entering his rest because of their unbelief, the Lord limited a certain day, saying in David, that is in the writings of David, "Today, after so long a time, as it said, today, if you'll hear his voice, harden not your hearts." For if Joshua had given them rest, that is when he took them into the promised land, then would he, that is God, not afterward have spoken of another day. There remaineth therefore a rest to the people of God. Joshua did not give that rest to them when they entered the land of promise because of their unbelief. But through Jesus, God still offers rest to all who believe. The last king who ruled over the chosen nation was Zedekiah. He was carried into captivity in Babylon because of the apostasy and unbelief of the people and the kings disobeying the commandments of God. The scepter and the throne were entirely removed from them and passed into the hands of the king of Babylon, a mighty Gentile nation. Since that time, God's people have never constituted a literal kingdom on this earth. Through the prophet Ezekiel, the Lord had declared of Zedekiah that such would be the case. Here are the inspired words in Ezekiel 21. "And thou, profane, wicked prince of Israel, whose day is come, when iniquity shall have an end, thus saith the Lord God, remove the diadem, take off the crown. This shall not be the same. Exalt him that is low, abase him that is high. I will overturn, overturn, overturn it." Notice three times. "And it shall be no more until he come whose right it is, and I will give it him." The one whose right it is, of course, can be none other than Jesus Christ. He is the seed to whom the promise is made. Galatians 3:19. This scripture teaches that the scepter and kingdom were to pass out of the hands of the ancient king of the chosen people into the hands of some other power that was to rule over them. Zedekiah was the high prince, ruler of God's people, and he was abased. The low prince, no doubt, was the king of the Gentile monarchy, Babylon, who was exalted to the position of ruling over God's people. The scepter of royal rule was not always to remain with Babylon. Notice the words of the prophecy. The Lord said, "I will overturn, overturn, overturn it." Three times the word is used. The dominion of the world was given to Babylon, but that kingdom was not to stand forever. It was overthrown by the Medes and Persians, the Second World Empire. That was the first overturning. After being a world empire for more than 200 years, the Medes and Persians were overthrown by the Grecians. That was the second overturning. Grecia held dominion as a world power over 160 years, and then was subdued by Rome at the Battle of Pydna in 168 B.C. That was the third overturning, thus fulfilling the prophecy exactly. In the days of the world rulership of Rome, Jesus Christ was born of the seed of David. He will eventually occupy the throne of world dominion. He will rule over God's people forever in the earth made new. Thus, the true Israel will have the promises fulfilled literally to them. During all the years that Babylon, Medo-Persia, and Greece ruled the world successively, the people of Judah were not completely swept away. At times they even had rulers, called kings, but always under the authority of the other nations. Yet they reigned in a limited sense. In Roman history, as late as the time when our Savior was born, there was a king in Jerusalem, the wicked King Herod. It has been written in the prophecy, and I'm reading Genesis 49:10, "The scepter shall not depart from Judah, nor a lawgiver from between his feet, until Shiloh come, and unto him shall the gathering of the people be." Now that was written many centuries before. When Jesus was born in Bethlehem, and laid in the manger as a babe, the right to rule the world was conferred upon him by the world's Creator. Shiloh had come. That was another name for him. It is true that he did not take unto him a worldly kingdom at that time. He said, "Now is my kingdom not from hence. Else would my servants fight, that I might not be delivered to my enemies." John 18:36. Yet the power belongs to him, and some day he will come as King of kings and Lord of lords. The power is in his hands now, and some day in the not-too-far-distant future, all the kingdoms of this world will pass into his hands. That time is pictured here in the book of Revelation, 11th chapter, by the Apostle John. "And the seventh angel sounded, and there were great voices in heaven saying, The kingdoms of this world are become the kingdoms of our Lord and of his Christ, and he shall reign forever and ever. And the 24 elders which sat before God on their seats fell upon their faces and worshipped God, saying, We give thee thanks, O Lord God Almighty, which art and wast and art to come, because thou hast taken to thee thy great power and hast reigned." While these things are taking place in heaven, events on earth will be of the most startling nature. Verse 18, "And the nations were angry." We see that today. "And thy wrath is come, and the time of the dead that they should be judged, that thou shouldest give reward unto thy servants the prophets, and to the saints, and them that fear thy name, small and great, and shouldest destroy them which destroy the earth." And so it is. Heaven is astir. The earth is in commotion. Soon our Savior will begin his reign on the throne of his father David, and of his kingdom there shall be no end. The sad story of sin is soon to reach its end, and God's eternal kingdom is soon to be set up. Truly we are living, we are dwelling in a grand and awful time, in an age on ages telling. To be living is sublime, as the old song puts it. Have we entered into that rest which remaineth for the children of God? We may find that spiritual rest here and now, as we live from day to day, and so be ready to take part in its fullest when the kingdom of glory comes. Christ invites you. Will you not come to him? For in the Christian home in glory, there remains a land of rest, and my Savior's gone before me to fulfill my soul's request. There is rest for the weary. There is rest for you.
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It has been hailed as the Black Summer, one of the most devastating bushfire seasons in Australian history, dubbed by many as Armageddon. Beginning in September 2019 and stretching on through March 2020, bushfires raged across southeastern Australia, leaving a trail of destruction and devastation in their wake. At the end of the season, more than 17 million hectares of land had been devastated by the fires. That's almost the size of England and is more than double the area consumed by the Brazil Amazon fires, which in comparison burned for twice as long as the Australian bushfires. But the bushfires did more than just consume the drought-ravaged land. The rising heat from these massive bushfires created pyrocumulonimbus, or pyro-CB clouds. These fire clouds are created when fires diffuse enough heat and moisture into the atmosphere to produce thunderstorms. These fire-generated storm clouds created wild weather conditions, including rain, lightning, and out-of-control fire tornadoes. The fires destroyed nearly 6,000 buildings, including over 2,700 homes, and killed at least 34 people. But perhaps the most devastating loss of life was among the wildlife, the animal kingdom. Reports show that nearly 3 billion animals were either killed or displaced as a result of the fires. According to a report by the World Wildlife Fund, 143 million mammals, 2.5 billion reptiles, 180 million birds, and 51 million frogs were affected. The findings were shocking and prompted scientists to declare that no other event anywhere in the world in living memory has killed or displaced this many animals. In the midst of the fires, zoos across the country dispatched teams of staff to offer veterinary support and wildlife triage in areas most affected by the fires. These vets and carers helped to rescue and nurse a host of wildlife, including koalas, who had been traumatized and seriously injured. But there was another four-legged hero who contributed to the rescue of more than 100 koalas and other small marsupials. Meet Bear, an Australian coolie who was specifically trained to search for and rescue koalas, quolls, and other small Australian marsupials in the wild. Bear was just over 1 year old when he came to the Detection Dogs for Conservation. He was full of energy and always on the go. Bear was rescued and trained by the Detection Dogs for Conservation program at the University of the Sunshine Coast with support from the International Fund for Animal Welfare. Before the bushfires, Bear's primary job was to use his keen sense of smell to find marsupials who were sick or injured so that they could be rescued for conservation and research purposes. During the bushfires, Bear's special skills and training came in handy, and he was deployed as a search and rescue dog to find traumatized or seriously injured koalas who had been affected by the unprecedented fires. Since then, Bear has become something of a celebrity. He has been featured in numerous newspapers and journals and was even recently the star of his very own documentary program. He also has his own Instagram account with an ardent following. Bear's story reminds us that a dog is not just a man's best friend, but can also be a friend to other vulnerable animals as well.

One of the most iconic and valued components of the Australian bush is the faithful working dog. For generations, Australian farmers and drovers have relied on their canine companions to help them with their daily running of their farms and sheep stations. In fact, there are over 270,000 stock herding dogs working across rural Australia today, engaged in not only managing stock, but also guarding them and guarding properties as well. Australian working dogs were bred to be tough, smart and loyal. Breeds like the Kelpie, Coolie and Cattle Dog or Heeler seem to have an innate ability to make valuable contributions to farm life, especially on cattle and sheep stations. Many farmers say these breeds are harder workers than many men. The Australian Kelpie is a medium-sized dog that is capable of working tirelessly. It's acclaimed the best all-round stock dog in the world. They were originally bred from a Scottish Collie and are extremely intelligent, alert and eager dogs with seemingly unlimited energy. The Kelpie is an extremely valuable asset on any Australian farm, as this dog is capable of mustering and droving livestock, usually sheep, cattle and goats, with little or no guidance. They're tough, resilient little dogs and have a lot of spirit. Now, the Australian Cattle Dog is another breed of herding dog originally developed in Australia for droving or moving cattle over long distances across rough terrain. In the 19th century, a New South Wales cattle farmer, Thomas Hall, crossbred the dogs used by the stockmen or drovers that had come from Northumberland, England, with the dingoes that he had tamed. The resulting dogs were first known as Hall's Heelers. After Hall's death in 1870, the dogs became known as the Australian Cattle Dog, which has been nicknamed as a Red Heeler or a Blue Heeler because of its brown and black coat of hair and the way it nips at the heels of cattle to move them along. Then there's the Australian Coolie. They're high-energy dogs that are first and foremost working dogs. The breed is known for its speed and stamina, herding sheep and driving cattle. They've existed in Australia since the early 19th century, when they were bred from imported British working dogs. They're active and intelligent, with a strong desire to work. And they need a job to do, otherwise they quickly get bored and get up to mischief. But what happens to working dogs who struggle to fit into the mould? Well, meet Bear, an Australian Coolie who was diagnosed with obsessive-compulsive disorder and surrendered by his previous owners. While Bear doesn't fit the mould of the traditional Australian Coolie, he is somewhat of a national hero. Bear is part of a team of dogs at the Detection Dogs for Conservation program run by the University of the Sunshine Coast. The program was established in 2015 and is being directed by Dr. Romain Christescu. The aim of the program is to use detection dogs to protect and preserve native Australian wildlife, especially the many species who are under threat. They are the only university in Australia that rescues, trains and deploys dogs to conserve Australian wildlife. Before Bear joined the detection dog team, he spent a lot of time cooped up in a small apartment where he was extremely bored and as a result, practically destroyed the place where he lived. In fact, he was so destructive that he even gnawed at the walls in the home. His owners decided that he had more energy than they were able to handle and chose

an animal welfare dog as well. Bear's regular job is to help monitor the populations and health of koalas throughout southeast Queensland. Bear was instrumental in searching for ill, injured, or malnourished koalas in bushfire zones who could then be rescued and restored to health. Since the bushfires began in earnest in November 2019, over 17 million hectares of land have been ravaged by fire, and about 3 billion animals have been either destroyed or displaced by the fires. This catastrophic event was one of the worst wildlife disasters in modern history. As the bushfires raged across Australia from June 2019 to February 2020, millions of animals were killed or displaced. It is estimated that the cost of the bushfires was 103 billion Australian dollars. During the height of the bushfire season, various organisations rescued koalas from bushfire zones, but none became as well known as Bear. This was his first bushfire season, according to his trainer, Dr. Romain Cretescu, who admits that the work is more dangerous than they are normally used to. Like other dogs in the Detection Dog program, Bear has been trained to respond to a series of commands that prompt him to go in search of koalas. Before he's taken into a bushfire zone, he has to put on protective boots to make sure his paws are not damaged during his search and rescue operation. During the search, Dr. Cretescu repeatedly prompts Bear to search for koalas in the area using the familiar commands. Unlike most other detection dogs, Bear is trained to find koalas by the scent of their fur instead of the scent of their droppings. Bear's sense of smell is roughly 100,000 times more acute than ours, and he uses his super nose to sniff out koalas in a designated area. When he detects the scent of a koala, he drops down at the foot of the tree that the koala is in and waits. Once the team has sighted a koala, they then begin the tricky process of extracting it from the tree so that it can be examined. This is done in one of two ways: either using a long flagpole to coax the koala down from the tree, or by setting a makeshift trap at the base of the tree. The makeshift trap is really a cardboard fence that is placed at the base of the tree. The fence has a single exit that leads directly into a small cage that is lined with eucalyptus leaves. This method causes the least amount of distress, but requires the greatest amount of time. When a koala comes down from its tree in the night to move around its territory, it finds itself surrounded by the fence and takes the only available exit into the trap. The next morning, the team is able to take the koala to the nearest wildlife hospital for triage and treatment. Bear's role in the search and rescue operation ensures that koalas are found quickly. Without Bear's sense of smell, it would be extremely difficult to detect a koala, which would mean that many of these amazing creatures would have died as a result of smoke inhalation or malnutrition in the aftermath of the fires. One of the facilities that take in injured wildlife is Australia Zoo Wildlife Hospital in Queensland. The Australia Zoo Wildlife Hospital is one of the largest and busiest purpose-built wildlife hospitals, giving injured wildlife a second chance. In the past year, around 10,000 animals have been brought to the hospital. During the bushfires, koalas were especially vulnerable to a whole host of potential threats. Smoke inhalation and malnutrition were the most pressing in terms of physical danger. Then there were other environmental causes that put koalas at risk as well. Koalas are territorial animals and have defined home ranges within which they roam. In the aftermath of the bushfires, many of

0: These ranges were destroyed, leaving koalas with almost no supply of food. Koalas who managed to escape the bushfires and began returning to their home ranges ran the risk of dying of malnutrition, which is why the efforts of dogs like Bear made such a significant difference in saving their lives. Bear was able to lead rescue workers to these koalas before it was too late, which meant that many koalas who might have otherwise died of malnutrition were saved in the nick of time and transported to animal shelters that were able to nurse them back to health. One of the search and rescue missions that Bear participated in took place at the Two Thumbs Koala Sanctuary just outside the town of Cooma in the Snowy Mountains in New South Wales. The sanctuary, which was destroyed by bushfires in the early part of 2020, is owned and operated by James Fitzgerald, a former IT professional who purchased about 1,800 acres of land, which he turned into three koala sanctuaries. In January of 2020, the sanctuary was under threat from a bushfire raging in the area. The New South Wales Rural Fire Service deployed a Lockheed C-130 Hercules firefighting air tanker loaded with fire retardant from the Richmond RAAF base to fight the blaze. Tragically, the air tanker crashed not far from the Two Thumbs Koala Sanctuary, killing all three of the firefighters who were on board. The blaze engulfed the sanctuary shortly after, destroying all its buildings and killing all the koalas in its care. The most heart-wrenching part of the sad story is that James Fitzgerald had evacuated all the animals in the sanctuary on the 30th of December because of the fire danger, and had only just brought them back into the sanctuary when the fire struck again, destroying them all. Not long after the fires, the International Fund for Animal Welfare, who sponsors Bear's work, contacted James to offer him help. Bear was sent to the Two Thumbs Sanctuary to find surviving koalas. Bear and his handler, Dr. Christescu, went down to the area, and Bear successfully located a female koala with a joey. The first attempts to retrieve the mother and baby were only partially successful, as the joey got into the cage without her distressed mother. Eventually, the mother was also rescued, and both mum and baby were transported to the Koala Crisis Centre set up by the Australian National University in Canberra. There, the mother and joey were both triaged to ascertain their health. Vets found that the mother was emaciated and would only have survived a few more days in the wild if Bear had not found her when he did. The joey too was thin, though not as malnourished as her mother. They were both put on a special diet at the crisis centre and carefully monitored over the next 3 weeks in order to build up their health. The mum and joey, who were named Jessie and Amelia, thrived under the care of the vets at the crisis centre and survived the ordeal. At the end of the 3 weeks, vets discovered that the mother koala, Jessie, was actually pregnant, which meant that if Bear had not found her, both she and her unborn baby would have died. Dogs like Bear ensure that koalas like Jessie and Amelia not only survive, but thrive and go on to be released back into their wild native habitats. Were it not for Bear's efforts, hundreds of koalas would have died because of a lack of nutrition and proper medical attention. For his outstanding work during the bushfires, Bear, who himself was once in need of rescuing, was honoured in October 2021 in the UK for his bravery in finding 100 koalas in the Australian bush. Bear's story is much like another story, another search and rescue mission that made a difference between life and death. There's a story told of a shepherd in the Bible book of Luke, chapter 15. Jesus told the parable or story of a shepherd who had 100 sheep. One day, while leading the sheep from place to place in search of food and water, one of the 100 sheep wanders away from the flock and is lost. The sheep didn't mean to get lost, and the shepherd was unaware of the sheep's predicament until later that evening when he gets the flock of sheep home. While herding his sheep into their pen for the night, the shepherd counts them one by one, only to realize that one sheep is missing. Of the 100 sheep in his care, only 99 have come home. One is lost and alone on the wild mountainside, where wolves and 100 other dangers lurk in the shadows. Though exhausted, the shepherd secures the 99 sheep in their pen and heads back out, retracing his path and searching for the one lost sheep that has wandered away. The shepherd is tireless in his efforts, refusing to give up, searching high and low until he hears a faint bleat in the darkness. Following the weak sound, he lifts his torch overhead and discovers his lost sheep, trapped in a thorny thicket. Gently extricating the sheep, the shepherd places it over his shoulders and makes the long journey back home, weary but rejoicing that he has found the one lost sheep that had strayed from the safety of the fold. Much like Bear, who searched and rescued the lost koalas in the burnt trees, the shepherd in this parable was determined, refusing to give up until he had found and rescued the one lost sheep. There are times when we all feel lost and alone in life. Financial struggles, marital difficulties, unfair treatment, and employment problems. We look for someone to rescue us from the situation we find ourselves in. We sometimes feel as if we need a good shepherd to care for us. And here's the good news. We've got one. Jesus has promised to be our shepherd, our protector. Let's look at the words of the shepherd psalm found in the Bible. The opening line is the most famous line in all of the psalms. Here's what it says in Psalm 23. The Lord is my shepherd, I shall not want. He makes me lie down in green pastures. He leads me beside still waters. He restores my soul. He leads me in paths of righteousness for His name's sake. Now, isn't that reassuring? It's so comforting to know that the Good Shepherd will lead, guide, and protect us. No matter where we may be stranded in life, He will lead us to a better place. He will rescue us, protect us, and lead us to a safe place. But there's more in Psalm 23. Even though I walk through the valley of the shadow of death, I will fear no evil, for You are with me. Your rod and Your staff, they comfort me. And so remember, shepherds always carried a rod and staff to protect their sheep. And in the same way, God is there to protect you and care for you. Now let's read how the shepherd psalm ends. You prepare a table before me in the presence of my enemies. You anoint my head with oil. My cup overflows. Surely goodness and mercy shall follow me all the days of my life, and I shall dwell in the house of the Lord forever. The 23rd Psalm is one of the most loved and widely known passages of Scripture found in all the Bible. This Psalm will give us peace when our lives seem to be in disarray, when we are in despair or facing a trial, because it gives us the assurance that no matter what is happening in our lives, God is always there with us. He is with us now and forever. His love, His protection, and His providence will always guide and sustain us. Just 6 verses that can change your outlook and allay your fears and give you hope. Sometimes we all feel like we need to be rescued from what is happening all around us. If you would like to find out more about the Shepherd Psalm and how Jesus reaches out to rescue each one of us, then I'd like to recommend the free gift we have for all our Incredible Journey viewers today. It's the popular booklet, The Shepherd's Psalm. This encouraging little booklet will share with you the hope that you can find when you put your faith and trust in Jesus. 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
0: If you've enjoyed meeting Bear, the hero dog, and our reflections on how we can trust in Jesus, then be sure to join us again next week when we will share another of life's journeys together. Until then, let's pray to the best friend we can ever have. Dear Heavenly Father, we live in a world of challenges and struggles. We all face difficulties at one stage or another in our lives. We all feel lost and alone at times. We thank you for your gracious offer to rescue us and help us. We reach out to you now and pray for your blessing upon us and our families. We pray in Jesus' name, Amen.
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9: The Desire of Ages, Chapter 23. The Kingdom of God is at hand. Jesus came into Galilee, preaching the gospel of the Kingdom of God and saying, "The time is fulfilled, and the Kingdom of God is at hand. Repent ye and believe the gospel." In the temple at Jerusalem, the birth of the forerunner had been foretold to Zacharias as he ministered before the altar. On the hills of Bethlehem, the angels had proclaimed the birth of Jesus. To Jerusalem, the Magi had come in search of him. In the temple, Simeon and Anna had testified to his divinity. Jerusalem and all Judea had listened to the preaching of John the Baptist, and the deputation from the Sanhedrin, with the multitude, had heard his testimony concerning Jesus. In Judea, Christ had received his first disciples. Here, much of his early ministry had been spent. The flashing forth of his divinity in the cleansing of the temple, his miracles of healing, and the lessons of divine truth that fell from his lips, all proclaimed that which after the healing at Bethsaida he had declared before the Sanhedrin, his sonship to the eternal. If the leaders in Israel had received Christ, he would have honored them as his messenger to carry the gospel to the world. To them first was given the opportunity to become heralds of the kingdom and grace of God. But Israel knew not the time of her visitation. The jealousy and distrust of the Jewish leaders had ripened into open hatred, and the hearts of the people were turned away from Jesus. The Sanhedrin had rejected Christ's message and was bent upon his death. Therefore, Jesus departed from Jerusalem, from the priests, the temple, the religious leaders, the people who had been instructed in the law, and turned to another class to proclaim his message and to gather out those who should carry the gospel to all nations. As the light and life of men was rejected by the ecclesiastical authorities in the days of Christ, so it has been rejected in every succeeding generation. Again and again, the history of Christ's withdrawal from Judea has been repeated. When the reformers preached the word of God, they had no thought of separating themselves from the established church. But the religious leaders would not tolerate the light, and those that bore it were forced to seek another class, who were longing for the truth. In our day, few of the professed followers of the reformers are actuated by their spirit. Few are listening for the voice of God and ready to accept truth in whatever guise it may be represented. Often those who follow in the steps of the reformers are forced to turn away from the churches they love in order to declare the plain teaching of the Word of God. And many times those who are seeking for light are by the same teaching obliged to leave the church of their fathers that they may render obedience. The people of Galilee were despised by the rabbis of Jerusalem as rude and unlearned, yet they presented a more favorable field for the Savior's work. They were more earnest and sincere, less under the control of bigotry. Their minds were more open for the reception of truth. In going to Galilee, Jesus was not seeking seclusion or isolation. The province was at this time the home of a crowded population with a much larger admixture of people of other nations than was found in Judea. As Jesus traveled through Galilee, teaching and healing, multitudes flocked to him from the cities and villages. Many came even from Judea and the adjoining provinces. Often he was obliged to hide himself from the people, the enthusiasm ran so high that it was necessary to take precautions lest the Roman authorities should be roused to fear an insurrection. Never before had there been such a period as this for the world. Heaven was brought down to men, hungering and thirsting souls that had waited long for the redemption of Israel now feasted upon the grace of a merciful Savior. The burden of Christ's preaching was, "The time is fulfilled and the kingdom of God is at hand. Repent ye and believe the gospel." Thus the gospel message as given by the Savior himself was based on the prophecies. The time, which he declared to be fulfilled, was the period made known by the angel Gabriel to Daniel. 70 weeks, said the angel, are determined upon thy people and upon thy holy city, to finish the transgression, and to make an end of sins, and to make reconciliation for iniquity, and to bring in everlasting righteousness, and to seal up the vision and prophecy, and to anoint the most holy. A day in prophecy stands for a year. The 70 weeks, or 490 days, represented 490 years. A starting point for this period is given. Know therefore, and understand, that from the going forth of the commandment to restore and build Jerusalem unto the Messiah the Prince shall be 7 weeks and 62 weeks. 69 weeks, or 483 years. The commandment to restore and build Jerusalem, as completed by the decree of Artaxerxes, went into effect in the autumn of B.C. 457. From this time, 483 years extend to the autumn of A.D. 27. According to the prophecy, this period was to reach to the Messiah, the Anointed One. In A.D. 27, Jesus at his baptism received the anointing of the Holy Spirit, and soon afterward began his ministry. Then the message was proclaimed, "The time is fulfilled." "Then," said the angel, "he shall confirm the covenant with many for 1 week, 7 years." For 7 years after the Savior entered on his ministry, the gospel was to be preached especially to the Jews, for 3.5 years by Christ himself, and afterward by the apostles. In the midst of the week, he shall cause the sacrifice and the oblation to cease. In the spring of A.D. 31, Christ, the true sacrifice, was offered on Calvary. Then the veil of the temple was rent in twain, showing that the sacredness and significance of the sacrificial service had departed. The time had come for the earthly sacrifice and oblation to cease. The 1 week, 7 years, ended in A.D. 34. Then, by the stoning of Stephen, the Jews finally sealed their rejection of the gospel. The disciples who were scattered abroad by persecution went everywhere preaching the word. And shortly after, Saul the persecutor was converted and became Paul the apostle to the Gentiles. The time of Christ's coming, his anointing by the Holy Spirit, his death, and the giving of the gospel to the Gentiles were definitely pointed out. It was the privilege of the Jewish people to understand these prophecies and to recognize their fulfillment in the mission of Jesus. Christ urged upon his disciples the importance of prophetic study. Referring to the prophecy given to Daniel in regard to their time, he said, "Whoso readeth, let him understand." After his resurrection, he explained to the disciples in all the prophets the things concerning himself. The Savior had spoken through all the prophets. The Spirit of Christ, which was in them, testified beforehand the sufferings of Christ and the glory that should follow. It was Gabriel, the angel next in rank to the Son of God, who came with the divine message to Daniel. It was Gabriel, his angel, whom Christ sent to open the future to the beloved John. And a blessing is pronounced on those who read and hear the words of the prophecy and keep the things written therein. The Lord God will do nothing, but he revealeth his secret unto his servants the prophets. While the secret things belong to the Lord our God, those things which are revealed belong to us and to our children forever. God has given these things to us, and His blessing will attend the reverent, prayerful study of the prophetic scriptures. As the message of Christ's first advent announced the kingdom of His grace, so the message of His second advent announces the kingdom of His glory. And the second message, like the first, is based on the prophecies. The words of the angel to Daniel relating to the last days were to be understood in the time of the end. At that time, many shall run to and fro, and knowledge shall be increased. The wicked shall do wickedly, and none of the wicked shall understand, but the wise shall understand. The Savior Himself has given signs of His coming, and He says, "When ye see these things come to pass, know ye that the kingdom of God is nigh at hand. And take heed to yourselves, lest at any time your hearts be overcharged with surfeiting and drunkenness and cares of this life, and so that day come upon you unawares. Watch ye therefore, and pray always, that ye may be accounted worthy to escape all these things that shall come to pass, and to stand before the Son of Man." We have reached the period foretold in these scriptures. The time of the end is come. The visions of the prophets are unsealed, and their solemn warning point us to our Lord's coming in glory as near at hand. The Jews misinterpreted and misapplied the word of God, and they knew not the time of their visitation. The years of the ministry of Christ and His apostles, the precious last years of grace to the chosen people, they spent in plotting the destruction of the Lord's messengers. Earthly ambitions absorbed them, and the offer of the spiritual kingdom came to them in vain. So today, the kingdom of this world absorbs men's thoughts, and they take no note of the rapidly fulfilling prophecies and the tokens of the swift coming kingdom of God. But ye, brethren, are not in darkness, that that day should overtake you as a thief. Ye are all the children of light and the children of the day. We are not of the night nor of darkness. While we are not to know the hour of our Lord's return, we may know when it is near. Therefore, let us not sleep as do others, but let us watch and be sober.
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As we begin, I'd like you to turn your Bibles this morning to the book of Hosea. And Hosea starts off in a very historical and factual manner. Gives a couple of details, the kind of things that can easily just, you know, we can simply read over it and say, yeah, that's an interesting story, that was an interesting occurrence that took place. And yet when we dig a little bit deeper, and that's what we want to try and do this morning, is to dig a little deeper into this story and to find the message that God has for us. In verse 2, the Bible says, the beginning of the word of the Lord by Hosea. The Lord said to Hosea, go and take unto you a wife of whoredoms, the children of whoredoms, for the land has committed great whoredom departing from the Lord. So he went and took Gomer, the daughter of Diblaim, which conceived and bore him a son. And so you read that through and it's just, you know, it's a simple story. Hosea was there. He was the prophet. God said, go and marry a prostitute, the daughter of a prostitute. He goes and marries this girl. They have a son. However, what we want to do this morning, to really understand for a moment what it is that God is trying to accomplish here, we're going to dig into this story and try and find out what actually is going on. And so we begin with Hosea. Hosea is the prophet. He is a prophet to the northern kingdom of Israel. The northern kingdom of Israel at this time was divided from the southern kingdom of Judah. So you had Judah in the south, you had Israel in the north. Judah in the south, sometimes they would worship God and sometimes they would worship idols. Israel in the north, they only ever worshipped idols. They had gone into apostasy at their beginning. They had never come out of apostasy. They had always been worshippers of idols. And so you've got this situation where up there in the north, where the truth of God is a very rare commodity, you have this shining beacon of light. And his name is Hosea. He is the prophet appointed by God to be the messenger to God's people in this part of the world. He is the one to set the example, to direct God's people how to live a righteous life. And God comes to Hosea, the prophet, and he says to Hosea, the prophet, okay, here's what I want you to do. I want you to go and marry this lady over here who is a prostitute, who is the daughter of a prostitute. In other words, this is a generational thing in this particular family. Now, even in today's society, if the pastor was to go and marry a prostitute, you know, we're much more open-minded, I think, than what they were back then, and particularly in that culture. We're going to talk about that in a moment. But if the pastor, if Lloyd or I had gone and found a prostitute or an ex-prostitute to marry, I think there would still be one or two people around who would have a few things to say. You know, a little bit of gossip would spread around the place. Isn't that so? Isn't that how it would work? Yeah? And if the pastor was to go and marry a prostitute, in many people's minds, they would question for a moment, you know, is this guy for real? You know, where's he coming from? And it would lower his credibility somewhat. However, think about this in the culture of the day. A culture wherein the penalty for adultery was not just prostitution, but just adultery was death by stoning. A culture in which this was something that was looked down upon. Now, this was the northern nation of Israel. They were in apostasy, and it was a different kettle of fish. But we need to understand, even through until this day, in many of these Middle Eastern countries, if a girl is merely raped unfairly and unjustly, she is the one who is accused, she is the one who is punished, and she is the one who can never marry again because she is considered to be eternally impure. Something that that's something you just can never touch, regardless of how unjust it might be. That's the culture that exists there today. It's not that different from many of the aspects of the culture that existed back in those days. It's a terrible, terrible thing. And so you've got Gomer,
And she is a prostitute, and everybody knows who she is and what she does, where she fits in society. Everybody looks down on her as the young girl that has been used and abused, and they can use and abuse to their heart's content whenever they want to fork out the money for it. And so it's a really terrible thing. And when you think a little bit further about where Gomer is coming from, she's not just a prostitute. It's not somebody who's fallen on hard times and ended up, you know, going into this particular profession by falling on hard times. She is somebody who has grown up in this lifestyle. And so as a young girl growing up, and once again we consider the culture of those times, you know, the nations surrounding Israel, the nations that were into idolatry, often pedophilia was not something that was looked down upon. It was a religious requirement. In some of those cultures, that's how horrific things were. And so you can imagine this young girl, she's growing up most likely in the brothel. There's only one lifestyle she ever knows. She's shunned by the general community around her. The only aspect of friendship she would probably have had from her peers would have been the other children who were growing up in a similar kind of situation. Probably has no idea who her father is, you know, single parent. And you can imagine just how deeply damaged Gomer would have been. Somebody who was probably being abused and her body was probably being sold from a very, very young age. And so somebody who year after year had mastered the art of being able to shut herself off emotionally so that she could do those things that she needed to do to be able to stay alive. And yet I do believe that in the back of every little girl's mind, in the back of their heart somewhere, they have this desire to have and to experience true love, true security, to have a marriage, to have a family, to have a husband, somebody who loves them deeply. And yet for Gomer, this was something that she knew she could never have. And so whenever that thought started to creep into her mind, it would probably be something that she would have to cut herself off from so that she could survive emotionally and it wouldn't destroy her. And then suddenly, she gets the opportunity to break free. And this is no ordinary opportunity. She's not just breaking free from her life of degradation and prostitution, but she is breaking free. Her status is going up because now she has the opportunity to marry not just, you know, an average guy in society, but the prophet. You know, she's just had the greatest break that you can imagine. We have this verse here. It's a beautiful little verse. It gives us this picture of just domestic bliss. You know, the Bible says he went and he married Gomer and she conceived and bare him her son and they called his name Jezreel. And you read this verse here and you can see this happy little family. They're all together right there. She has a husband. She has true love. And we're going to find that as we go through the story. Hosea really, truly loved her. She has security. She has everything that she could have dreamed for. They have this little boy. They call his name Jezreel. They name him after a city. Not such an uncommon thing to do. We don't do it too much here in Australia, but you see it a little bit more in America. You have Denver's and Dallas's and Madison's. Here in Australia, we have the occasional Sydney, I guess. But they name the little boy Jezreel. I think that's kind of a nice name. And so the story continues on. But thereafter, the story starts to come unraveled. The Bible goes on a little bit further if we go down. In verse 6, the Bible says, "And she conceived again and bore a daughter." The language of this verse is different from the language of the verse that we just read back in verse 3, where the Bible says that she conceived and bore him, Hosea, a son. This time, the Bible doesn't say that she bore him a daughter. The Bible says she bore a daughter. Starts to give us a clue that something is starting to come unraveled in this relationship. Hosea is not included in this little girl.
God said, call her name Lo-Ruhamah. Go down a couple more verses. Verse 8, when she had weaned, Lo-Ruhamah, she conceived and bore a son, and God said, call his name Lo-Ammi. Once again, the Bible doesn't say that she conceived and bore him, Hosea, a son. It simply says she conceived and bore a son. You see, things were coming unstuck for Gomer. And she had gone out and had affairs and had children as a result of having those affairs. And you would wonder why. And then these children end up with these names. Now, think about these names for a moment. I've often met people with unusual names, and it's always nice to meet someone with an unusual name, I think. I think that, you know, parents that give their children an unusual name, I think I give them full points. And typically, you meet someone with an unusual name, you think, yeah, that's really nice, you know, that's a really nice name. Well, Lo-Ruhamah, not pitied. Lo-Ammi, not my family, not my people, not my son. Now imagine for a moment if you were a little boy and you were a little girl and you ended up with a name like that, not pitied, or a little boy, not my son. That's breathtakingly harsh, wouldn't you say? And you wonder, what on earth is going on in this story? What on earth is God trying to do? Well, very simply, God is trying to do something that we did here just a few moments ago. God is trying, and what we're doing here right now, God is trying to communicate to his people through the means of social media and mass media. You see, a few minutes ago, we all jumped on our Facebook and we invited everybody to log on and to watch the presentation via the live stream. Isn't that so? We communicated via social media. And very rapidly, that message went out all around the world. Well, I've got to tell you, there's a more efficient system of communicating to the whole world than social media, and that is the power of gossip. Isn't that so? When you start a scandal and you start some gossip, that message is going to go around the world like a lightning bolt. And so you have the prophet, he marries a prostitute. You imagine how quickly, and everybody's tongue is, you know, by the time they had finished their vows on the other side of Israel, they would have known what was going on. And then you have these two little children that are born and they end up with these terrible names. And you think, why would God do such a thing? That's so horrific. They have to grow up with that. They have to live with that. And once again, the gossip is going on because now everybody knows what Gomer is up to. Everybody knows what Gomer is doing. Everybody knows what's happening inside this family. This family has become a family that is living in a fishbowl. And you think, God, what on earth are you doing? God is trying to catch the attention of his people. This is a nation that has been in idolatry for generation after generation after generation. And he's trying to grab them by the shoulders and shake them and wake them up and say, listen, wake up. Because he's been sending them nice message after nice message. They haven't been listening. And so now he's trying to jolt them a little bit. He's saying, you're not my people. You are not under mercy. You might think you are, but you're not. And so this message goes out. Well, the good thing about this story is that Hosea shortens the names of his children. You know how he liked to shorten names? I had a picture of Emery up here on the screen a minute ago. His name is actually Emerson, but you all know him as Emery because it's just a bit of an Aussie thing we do. We just shorten names, don't we? So when you read on a little bit further in the story, in chapter 2 you find the Bible says, Hosea, you see, what happens is that Gomer leaves him and she goes back to prostitution. It just does your mind in, doesn't it? Why? How could that ever take place? I'm going to comment on that in just a moment. But she leaves him and goes back to prostitution. And so here in chapter 2, Hosea is trying to win her back because he truly loves her. And he says, say to your brother Ammi, and to your sister Ruhamah,
Plead with your mother, plead, for she is not my wife, neither am I her husband. Let her therefore put away her whoredoms out of her sight and her adulteries from between her breasts. He sends the children to plead with Gomer, come back, because they're not listening to Hosea. Maybe they'll listen to the children, but she's deaf to what they say. But notice how, and I like this a lot, how Hosea shortens their names. He doesn't call them Lo Ruhama and Lo Ami. He takes the Lo off the beginning. And so now the little girl's name is pitied. Isn't that nice? I think it's a really nice name. And the little boy's name is My People, My Son. And I think any boy would wear that name with pride, don't you think? And so he turns into something that is really nice for his children. But Gomer has wandered off and she's gone back to this life of prostitution, and we might wonder why. And I think that we can often sit back in judgment and say, well, you know, Gomer was just, how on earth would she make such a foolish, crazy decision? But I think sometimes we underestimate just how damaged Gomer may have been from her lifestyle, from the way that she grew up, from the abuse that she had suffered on a daily basis. You know, many people that suffer that kind of abuse, they have that this ability to be able to shut themselves off emotionally, and they are forced to, they have to be able to survive. And then when they get in a real relationship, they're unable to connect. And the only form of love that they've ever been able to experience has been physical, and they have this addiction to the physical. And they've got this empty hole in their heart that they just have to fill somehow, and they can't find any way to fill it. And so they just keep looking and looking and looking and looking, and it brings them unstuck. And she has an affair. Maybe there's more to it than that. Maybe the men had been used to treating Gomer in a certain way. She had always been the prostitute. She had always been the one that they were able to use whenever they wanted to. She goes and marries the prophet, but they come to her on the street and they treat her just the way they treated her in the past, and she suddenly doesn't know what to do. She's now the wife of the prophet. What do I do now? She only knows one way of being able to respond to what those men are coming to her with. What she has grown up with her entire life. We don't know, but it's something that is called power rape in our society today. And she comes unstuck. She has an affair, and things start to go downhill. There's possibly lots of different reasons that we could look at from Gomer's perspective. It would have been incredibly challenging for Gomer when you think about it. I meet many, many women today, and they've told me plain straight out up front that the hardest thing that they would never marry a pastor. You know, because that would be just so far out of their comfort zone to be married to a pastor. I'm glad that my wife didn't have that attitude, praise the Lord. But because, you know, they can't handle the pressure of everybody looking at them. You know, there's a certain kind of pressure that some women feel. And now you've got Gomer. She has a life that she's comfortable with. It's a horrid life. It is a horrific life, but it is what she knows. It is what she's used to. Just a terrible thing. And now she's out of that life and she's living a different life, and she does not know how to live this life. She is so far out of her comfort zone that the easiest thing to do is to slip back into what she actually knows and is normal for her. We don't know all of these answers, but we can certainly see that there are many things that were possible that could have brought Gomer unstuck in this situation. But out of all of the things that brought Gomer unstuck, there is something that I want to share with you here that is probably one of the most important things that I'm going to share with you today. You see, the devil told Gomer a lie, and she believed that lie.
Now, it may have been that the devil had some advantage because of where she came from, but the fact is she believed that lie, and it is a lie that the devil likes to tell every single one of us when we fall. You see, there are many times when we fall into sin and we fall into a sin and we've done that same sin before. And the devil comes to us and he says, you've done this before. You're going to do it again. I know you're going to do it again. You are hopeless. This is who you are. Just accept who you are and give up. Hosea falls into sin. Imagine how she would have felt the first time that she fell into sin after having a break like she had from her lifestyle. Horrific. And the devil comes to her and says, a leopard can't change his spots. He says, Gomer, you are who you are. You cannot change. A leopard can't change its spots. You can't change who you are. So why even bother pretending to be the wife of the pastor? Just give up and walk away and go back to what you know. I've got to tell you, that's one of the most powerful lies that there is. In fact, it's an interesting thing, but this is something that God says. You know, God comes to us and God says, the leopard can't change his spots, right? However, can the leopard change his spots? If we were to bring a leopard in here today, can the leopard change his spots? No, but if God was to walk in here, can God change the leopard's spots? Yes, just like that. And the power of God's grace can change our spots too and get rid of all of our spots of sin. Isn't that so? Amen. And give us the victory. Praise God. We serve a wonderful God. God has put in place here a lifelong object lesson, a parable that is being lived out in front of the lives of his people on a day-by-day basis. That takes place through a whole generation. The Bible goes on and talks about Hosea's attitude towards Gomer and what he would like to do if he could just win her back. Therefore, verse 14, chapter 2, verse 14, behold, I will allure her and bring her into the wilderness and speak comfortably unto her. He says, you know, that's the kind of an old English way of saying, look, I want to come and I want to speak romantically to her. I want to win her back to me. I want to take her away on a romantic retreat somewhere into a beautiful wilderness location. Now, ladies, seriously, wouldn't you all like that? You know you would, right? We men are hopeless at being romantic. We should take a leaf out of Hosea's book right here. He says, I will give her vineyards from there, the valley of Achor for a door of hope. This is a poem that he writes for her. She shall sing there as in the days of her youth and as in the days when she came up out of the land of Egypt. And it shall be in that day, says the Lord, you shall no more call me Ishi. Master, you shall call me Bali, husband. Powerful, powerful. Years pass, decades pass, and the older that Gomer gets, the worse things become for her. And you can imagine, prostitution is a horrific profession. It's a profession that we might not like to think about it this way, but the harsh reality is it has a use-by date. And the older that Gomer becomes, the more degrading the things that she's required to do become and that she's prepared to do to be able to support herself. And I've got to tell you, friends, that degradation and sin would have left incredibly deep scars on her until there was nothing that she could do anymore that would bring in an income. And the only thing that she had left

0: Homer of barley and half a homer of barley. Let's stop there for a moment. Let's consider what's happening here. She's standing there in the slave market. She's being sold as a slave. She sees Hosea walk in. Imagine what goes through her. Why is he doing it? What's the prophet doing in a slave market? And then maybe it triggers something in her mind. Maybe he heard, "I'm here." It's her turn to be auctioned off, and he starts to bid. Why is he bidding on me? Does he want to get revenge for all the horrific things that I did to him? Does he want to take me out and have me stoned because he can? Does he want to publicly humiliate me for the rest of my life and treat me as the worst kind of slave ever? Is that why he's bidding? And the bidding goes higher and higher and higher. And Hosea stands there. And if you've ever been to an auction, you'll see this on occasion where somebody, they decide they're going to buy it and they just keep putting up their hand and they refuse to be outbid. And Hosea refuses to be outbid. And he buys her there, the Bible says, for half the price of a slave. That was all that was left. That was all that she was worth. But he wasn't going to be outbid on Gomer. And then it goes on. And I said to her, "You shall abide many days. You shall not play the harlot. You shall not be for another man. So will I also be for you. You will be my husband." He restores her to the, "You will be my wife." He restores her to the full position of wife. Now, friends, when we see this story here, we see the story of what Jesus did for us, because every single one of us here is Gomer. And 2,000 years ago, Jesus came down to this earth and he stood there in the slave market and he began bidding for you and I, each one of us here today. And he kept bidding and he refused to be outbid until he ended up paying the highest price that it is possible to pay for our redemption. He paid for our redemption with his own blood. And the Bible says that he paid for us, and it's hard for us to understand when we look at ourselves and the devil tells us that lie, "You are who you are, you cannot change, why bother?" God says, Jesus says, "No, I bought you. This is what I want for you." The Bible says, "Let us be glad and rejoice and give honor to him." Revelation 19:7. "For the marriage of the Lamb is come, his wife has made herself ready. To her was granted that she should be clothed in fine linen, clean and white, for the fine linen is the righteousness of the saints." Jesus came down to this earth. He bought you with his blood. He rescued you with the most expensive thing that there was, so that we, each one of us, can be restored to the full position of his wife, clothed in white, the Bible says. That's his desire for each one of us, to restore us to purity and to perfection. Isn't that what you want to experience in your relationship with God?
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2: Faithful women of the Bible. Hello, friends. Today I want to tell you about a woman of faith and action. Jesus called this woman daughter, which suggests she was a young Jewish woman. She is anonymous in the biblical narrative, but I would like to give her the dignity of a name. Let's call her Rachel, because like her Old Testament namesake, she was probably once beautiful. Imagine one Friday afternoon, young Rachel, energetic and vibrant, running inside and embracing her mother, saying, "I can't wait to go to the synagogue tomorrow. I just love to worship God with all the other believers." As Rachel grew into adolescence and her time of puberty came, her attendance at the synagogue was curtailed a little. One of the laws given to the Jewish people by Moses in Leviticus chapter 15 stipulates that when a woman has her regular flow of blood, the impurity of her monthly period will last 7 days, and anyone who touches her will be unclean till evening. Anything she lies on during her period will be unclean, and anything she sits on will be unclean. Over time, her bleeding increased until it became a constant flow. Any hopes of marriage and motherhood were dashed by her ceremonial uncleanness. We don't know the cause of her bleeding. Maybe it was a hormonal imbalance, a cancer, some polyps, or even endometriosis. As we know, these conditions can be very painful, leading to anemia and fatigue. As bad as the physical pain and social isolation were, her greatest sorrow came from the fact that she was barred from the temple. No longer could she join with other worshippers and lift her praise to God, nor bring sacrifices to atone for her sin. She couldn't even sit on the bench at the entry to the temple. Scripture tells us that Rachel visited many doctors in an attempt to find a cure. Imagine the horrendous treatments that she might have had to endure in that era. These treatments only made her condition worse and used all her money. When Rachel heard stories about how Jesus had healed many people, she thought, "I believe that Jesus could heal me from my constant bleeding." Unclean, suffering, weak, exhausted, penniless, lonely, shunned, barred from the temple, but full of faith and determination, Rachel made the desperate and passionate decision to reach out and touch Jesus herself. Jesus had been ministering to the crowds on the western side of the Sea of Galilee. Luke records in chapter 6, "Everyone tried to touch him because healing power went out from him, and he healed everyone." In her weakness and suffering, Rachel came to the seaside. Hoping to get close to Jesus, she tried to press through the crowd, but it was too dense. After this, Levi Matthew invited Jesus to a feast with his tax-collecting friends at his house. So this time, hoping to find an opportunity to touch Jesus, Rachel followed them to Matthew's house. But again, she was unable to break through the crowd. While there, Jairus, a ruler of the synagogue, came, begging Jesus to come to his house and heal his sick daughter. Jesus set out at once. With an unquenchable sense of urgency, Rachel again tried to follow Jesus, but the crowd was pressing around him, blocking her way. She was beginning to despair. Suddenly, Jesus turned in her direction, and he began to move through the multitude. Even more desperately, she pressed through the crowd, believing that if she could just touch him, she would be made well. This time, she was actually able to get within arm's reach of Jesus. As he was passing by, she lifted her wasted hand and brushed it across the hem of his garment. In that one touch was concentrated the faith of her life, and instantly her pain and feebleness gave place to the vigor of perfect health. How thankful she was. After years of hiding away, her natural reaction was to slip away unnoticed, but Jesus had other ideas. He stopped, looked around, and spoke decisively. "Who touched me?" The disciples thought that this was a foolish question, as people were pushing and shoving all around him. Jesus spoke again. "Somebody deliberately touched me, for I felt healing power go out from me." Jesus looked around to find who it was. With nowhere to hide, Rachel, trembling, with head bowed, cast herself down at his feet. She told her whole story of her 12 years of illness, her search for a cure, her pain, her isolation and suffering. Jesus already knew who had touched him, but he wanted to speak words of comfort that would be a blessing to her and to his disciples until the close of time. Kindly, he said, "Daughter, be encouraged. Your faith has made you well. Go in peace. Your suffering is over." You know, friends, we are all unclean, spiritually unclean. But Jesus promises to cleanse us from sin. We must reach out to him, believing that he does have the power to forgive. And he will make us clean. Dear God, please help us to believe that you will do what you have said. Our faith is often weak, Lord, but help us to reach out and connect with your power. You are the answer to all of our problems. Please help us to believe in you and to act on our belief. Amen.
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4: 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We have started a new Bible study series called The Secrets of Prophecy. 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
3: As we discover God's truth, we begin to see more and more of who he is. In other words, we develop a picture of God. We hope this short Bible study helps you see Jesus more clearly so that you can know how wonderful and life-changing he truly is.
6: Long before life existed here on earth, God, the God of love, created the universe. Contrary to popular books, which teach that the universe arose out of nothing, it was a loving and powerful creator who spun all these galaxies across the cosmos. And he did it all out of the love that is the very essence of his character. This God of love also created our Earth, and he did so out of the same love which created the cosmos itself. Popular science teaches that some glob of lava cooled, and upon that cooling blob of molten lava, some chemicals evolved into life, including human life. In other words, instead of humans being made in the image of a God of love, they are made in the image of apes. Love had nothing to do with it. In contrast, the Bible tells a different story. A story of a creation formed not by chance, but by love, God's love. The biblical account goes somewhat like this. Day 1, he created light and divided it from darkness. He called the light day and the dark night. It was good. Day 2, he created atmosphere from the waters already there, and he made the water cycle. It was good. Day 3, he caused the land to gather from under the water to produce masses and filled it with vegetation. It was good. Then, God decided to fill the space that he had created. Day 4, he created our sun, the stars, and our moon. He formed the bodies in space and set them in motion. It was good. Day 5, he created the sea life and the birds of the air. It was good. Day 6, he created land animals, from the creepy crawlies to the great beasts, they were all created. It was good. And 2, on that same day, day 6, he created humanity. In the image of God, he created him. Male and female, he created them. Genesis 1:27. He wanted to create something that would reflect him, that would reflect the selfless love which existed within the Trinity. So, at the end of day 6, God created humans. He came down and formed man and woman with his own hands. Genesis 2:7-22. So he created a man and a woman. He set them together and conducted the first marriage ceremony. Genesis 2:23-25. When they saw each other for the first time, they knew only perfection, holiness, and love. They knew only good. There was no desire to selfishly take advantage of each other. And though naked, they were unashamed. God created them as partners to live together in a monogamous relationship, a man and a woman. And when they consummated their love in the wonderful gift of sex, they would produce children. Thus, God gifted Adam and Eve with the ability to also create more life and more love. The model of marriage was an image of the glory of God. This union of a man and a woman is partially what the Bible means when it says that God created humankind in His image. Genesis 1:26-27. Not only were humans created in appearance like God, but they were also part of an intimate love relationship with each other and simultaneously with God. Through this holy union of love between two people and God, they were able to create more love in the form of new life. This would be the greatest human reflection of the love of God. Marriage was an institution given to mankind to reflect the image and character of God. It was through the self-sacrificing and mutually loving and humble respect for one another that the marriage relationship would demonstrate the relationship that the Trinity shared amongst themselves. Meanwhile, the loving care that married parents would show their children would be to them the greatest immediate illustration of who God was. They would see Him in each of their parents' qualities, which would give them insights into the character of God. The love that they would have for their parents would grow. They would love God by way of loving their parents. God also put Adam and Eve in positions of authority on the earth. He gave them dominion over all the earth and the animals, Genesis 1:28. This authority that He invested in humanity was to be reflective of His loving style of leadership and lordship over the universe. So through their love for the earth and the animals, they were to represent God to creation as stewards of the world He created for them all to share together. When God had finished creating, He rested. He didn't need to rest to regain lost strength as humans do. He rested for a different purpose. He rested for love. He made a special day on the seventh day called the Sabbath, Genesis 2:1-3. It was to be a holy day where God would uniquely come and visit together in person with Adam and Eve. He memorialized a time when He would share the joys and lives of all those on earth. It would take place on the seventh day of every week. The dominion that God invested in Adam and Eve over all creation would be resubmitted back to God in worship on the Sabbath. God would share in the joys and excitements of His creation, then reinvest them with authority yet again for the next week. The relationship was more of a loving parent and child than that of a dictator and a servant. But the Sabbath wasn't given just for a recognition of God's authority by His creation. God gave the Sabbath as a gift for the earth. He gave it as a special institution that would refresh the creation. It was to be a celebration of life. It was a time for fellowship, community, reconnection, and joy. Therefore, Isaiah 66:23 says that we will have a weekly Sabbath when God restores humanity back to the place it was before they disobeyed God. Today, we still have the opportunity to enjoy the weekly Sabbath with our Creator. And today, too, with such concern about the environment, the Sabbath is a powerful way of helping sustain our present home. Amazingly enough, the two institutions that God had created in a perfect world, that arose from a perfect world, remain with us today. He gave us the gift of marriage, if we want it, and He gave us the gift of the Sabbath. Both have taken even greater significance in the world that we live in today. Marriage provides us with a unique love, loyalty, and companionship in a creation that can be harsh and unfriendly. The Sabbath provides us with refuge and time to be refreshed and restored in peace in the midst of our stormy planet. Thus, in contrast to common understandings of our origins, the Bible gives us a picture of love. Love between God and humanity, love between Adam and Eve, love, unselfish love, was the dominant force, the dominant characteristic of the creation. All the earth was in harmony through creation, through marriage, and through the Sabbath. Love, God's love, was powerfully revealed in the creation itself. Love, perfect, holy, selfless love, that is what dominated the earth.
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4: 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We have started a new Bible study series called The Secrets of Prophecy. 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
0: And today, if you are listening live, is Thursday, the 24th of September, 2026. I'm in the studio with Producer Shell. 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
2: Good morning.
0: And we have here Lindsay Liu. Good morning to you, Lindsay Liu.
1: Good morning, Scaffy.
0: Good to have you here again.
1: It's good to be back. It's been a little while.
0: Yes,
1: I
0: know.
1: It's been 3 whole weeks. Can you believe it?
0: No, that's a long time.
1: That's a long time.
0: So have you been sleeping a lot?
1: I have been. I was just saying earlier, I've been enjoying my sleep recently. It took the first week. I was like, what even is sleep? How do you do this again? I don't even know what sleeping is. And then the second week, I was like, hey, I can sleep. This is fine. This is working. And then this past week, I have been like waking up from deeply rested, amazing, relaxing sleep. So I was like, oh, this is amazing. I don't want to go back.
0: That's very restorative sleep. Yeah. Look, the thing about the radio, if you are out of it for a season, it takes a couple of days to get used to.
1: Yeah.
0: The grind of waking up very early again.
1: It took a while to like get to sleep again last night. Like, super early. I'm like, oh, how do you do this again? It's always the first night back. It's a bit of a struggle. So,
0: well, we're very glad that you're here. Well, so much so that I'm going to give you the honors to start lead this segment with your gratitude for today. So,
1: oh, my gratitude
0: yes,
1: for today.
0: Yes, you can start.
1: Okay. Well, let me share with you a conversation I had with God on Saturday morning.
0: Okay.
1: So, I was driving along. Now, where we are right now, we're surrounded by a lot of bushland and creeks and things like that. And something I absolutely love about Currumbong are all the bellbirds.
0: Oh, I love the bellbirds too.
1: Absolutely.
2: Yes, my favorite thing here.
1: I love that. When I moved to Hawaii after I'd been living here for a while, this is about 10 years ago now, they have little koki frogs out there, which are an invasive species from Puerto Rico. And they make very similar types of high-pitched sounds, but all night long from sunset to sunrise, right? Everyone out there hates them. They're like, they're invasive, they're terrible. But I was like, oh, they're like a reminder of my favorite place on earth, which is Currumbong with all the bellbirds. Anyway, so I love bellbirds. And there's a part of the road nearby where as you're driving along, you come really close to the creek in the bushland and you can hear the bellbirds just as you're driving. So I always roll down the windows a little bit there just so I can hear them more clearly and not have the glass blocking it too much. And so as I was driving on Saturday morning, I was heading to church and I was like, oh, thank you, Jesus, for the bellbirds. I love bellbirds. And it just kind of hit me in my mind that God thinks of me like a bellbird. Like this is just my little relationship with God. He's like, I think you're a bellbird. I was like, oh, okay, what does that mean? And so I was thinking about it, and he likes the sound of my voice, right? He likes the sound of my voice when I'm on radio, when I'm singing, when I'm talking to people about God's love, when I'm just sharing God's love, or just like praising him, right? And he also loves me as a bellbird in that I'm not the only one, but that all of us are sharing our love for God in different ways, in our own unique voices. And we're like a little chorus of bellbirds out in the bush together. That's
0: that's a great insight.
1: Yeah.
0: That's really fun.
1: I thought that was the sweetest thing.
0: Yeah, that's beautiful. Well, thanks for sharing that. Look, have you ever seen a bellbird in real life?
1: They're just little brown things, aren't they?
0: No.
1: No, what are they?
0: They're green.
1: They're green?
0: Mm-hmm.
1: Greeny brown?
0: Mm-hmm.
1: Browny green?
0: Yeah, more like I think that? Green, olive green.
1: Like but olive is brownish. Yeah.
0: Yeah. But the thing is, they're just, you know, the noisy miners.
1: Oh, yeah.
0: So basically, they're the same family. They look exactly like the noisy miners almost.
1: But they sound
0: but
1: so much
0: green.
1: Nicer.
0: I know. They're different species. There you go. But they look like they're cousins.
1: Ah.
0: They look like a miner, but green.
1: There you go.
0: And this is why they're so hard. Like, they're very easy to listen, but they're hard to find because they really camouflage so well against the leaves of
1: I
0: the
1: don't
0: trees.
1: Even necessarily need to look at them. I just love just closing my eyes and listening. Oh, they're so beautiful.
0: Yeah, and I think that, you know, that's another spiritual explanation there. I think another spiritual insight from bellbirds that, you know, you prompted to my mind. They're not the most striking bird to look and to watch, but they are delightful because of their message.
2: You don't have to be both. That's right. If you got one, you don't need the other.
0: Yeah.
1: Yeah.
0: So look, if we have the beautiful message, like the bellbirds have the beautiful sound, we don't necessarily need to be doing all the splashes and, you know, making it into the catwalk and getting all the picture perfect moments.
1: Yeah.
0: Awesome. Oh, bellbirds. I'm grateful for
1: them,
0: too.
1: Are you a bellbird? Are you a bellbird in God's eyes?
0: I love it. That's so good. Look, my gratitude today has nothing to do with birds.
1: Oh.
0: It has to do with compression socks/pants. I don't know how you call that.
1: So yeah.
0: Yesterday, I tried for the first time. I went to the gym with my mom. Big shout out to my mom. She's here. You didn't know that. And my
1: welcome,
0: mom.
1: Welcome, Scaffy's mom.
0: My mom, she is very much into fitness and going to the gym. So I've been going to the gym with her. And in that gym that we went, they had this like big kind of almost like a pant that you pull over your legs and then you connect some cables and then you press the button and then they just like compress and expand with air, and they kind of compress your legs, kind of like having like a, how can
1: like
0: I say,
1: a
0: boa constrictor rolling around your leg and just like squeezing it.
1: Good times.
0: It felt real nice. Until it didn't, because I think I exaggerated a little bit on the pressure, but hey, you know what? It was very nice. It supposedly will help you like recovery and stuff like that. But you know what? It was actually a nice feeling. So I'm grateful for these little devices.
1: All right, cool. The advances of technology. Good times.
0: Yeah. And what about you, producer Shell? What are you grateful for today?
2: I am grateful that the car in front of me is the one that hit the kangaroo and not me.
0: What? Today?
2: yeah.
0: No.
2: But I feel bad for them. But yeah, I don't think it actually done too much damage to, because there was a van. He didn't even stop. the kangaroo ran into the side of him. Rather than in front of him, where it can do a whole lot more damage. So
1: And you're
2: but then I just saw the kangaroo, and he just kind of had this like stunned expression on his face, and then fell down right in front of me, and so I had to go around him.
0: You reckon he survived?
2: I don't know. I doubt it. He did not. He looked like one of those cartoon characters with the tongue out and everything like that. So.
0: No. Poor little thing. Yeah. Yeah, that's a bit scary. Yeah, that's the one thing that I don't like about driving in certain roads is just the kangaroo. And they can come from absolutely anywhere at enormous speeds. Yeah, let us know here if you ever hit a kangaroo. 0491-064-669. Look, in today's show, we are going to move on to a new Psalm, Psalm 139. We're going to talk about Korean drones helping people in Mozambique. In our current news, I'm going to be looking into Donald Trump's speech to the UN, and I'm calling it "To the Victor, the Spoils." Mm-hmm. Greg Bradley from Destiny Rescue is going to be interviewed today. He's going to be sharing with us some rescue updates and some projects that they were working on. It's going to be very, very interesting. And in our encounter with God, we are going to keep going on 2 Corinthians chapter 12 and 13. This is Randall Goodgame with Leave It There.

0: 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This is The Breakfast Show on Faith FM. It is now time for our first quiz question of the day. I've been waiting for 3 weeks to do this quiz question.
1: Well, okay. I don't know that this one's going to excite you too much.
0: Come on.
1: It's a fantastic verse from the Bible.
0: All righty.
1: But you're going to know it. And it's not going to challenge your brain. I'm sorry. Right. This is our easiest one.
0: Is this like John 3:16 or something?
2: For blank so loved the world.
1: Fill in the blank. Finish this verse for me from 1 Thessalonians. Pray without blank. Pray without blank. We have correct answers in the studio. 0491-064-669. Pray without blank. This is a really important verse for people to know, because it's a principle that I think we're going to be discussing in our...
3: Yeah.
1: We've been going through prayer all through our More Like Him segments at the moment, so, and this is a very, very good principle. What is that principle? Pray without what?
0: Without socks on, obviously.
1: 0491-064-669.
3: All right, well, thank you very much for that, Producer Shao. We got a message here from Karen. She said, hey, thanks to the breakfast team. Lots of good teachings and knowledge. I can't listen to all the show every day, but I love what I can catch. Blessings, Karen. Oh, thanks, Karen. That's a great message. We're very honored and privileged that you can listen to us. I do not know if you'll be listening to us right now, but if you are, well, a big hug from us here, and thank you so much for tuning in. All right, Linz, are you ready? We are going to get into Psalm 139. Be looking forward to that psalm. We've been talking about psalms as templates to worship God. Psalms serve a lot of purposes. Some of the psalms are there to teach us about God. A lot of psalms are templates for prayers. You know, when you open up a file in your word processor, in your computer, and let's say you want to do your CV. Mm-hmm. And it's like, oh, you don't need to start from scratch. Sometimes you can say, oh, let me see, there's a CV template. Oh, there is a CV template. Mm-hmm. You click there, and then you change the lorem ipsum. Do you know what a lorem ipsum is?
0: It sounds Latin.
3: It is, yeah. It is a Latin.
0: It's just what comes up
3: thing.
0: When you, I don't know, start a Canva thing or some kind of document. It's just like has all this random.
3: That's right.
0: Latin.
3: Just like a random text, just so you know, like how
0: what
3: the text would look like.
0: What does lorem ipsum actually mean?
3: I don't think it really means much at all.
0: We'll find out.
3: Yeah, we'll find out. But look, psalms can be a little bit like that. They are a bit of a template. They're, hey, these are the words that you can use to pray. So let's open in Psalm 139 and let's read it, because Psalm 139,
0: just quickly,
3: did you find out?
0: Lorem ipsum meaning. It's dummy text used in printing and webs designed to fill empty space before final text is ready. It has no real meaning in modern English or in Latin. It's muffler and scramble of real classic Latin text. It's, it doesn't mean anything.
3: Yeah.
0: It's filler.
3: All right. Well, differently from
0: looks
3: the Bible.
0: Looks fancy is not fancy.
3: Yeah, that's right.
0: There you go.
3: And so now we're going to get into Psalm 139. Psalm 139, have you read that psalm before?
0: I was asking you last night, what are we looking at? So this morning I was reading through it. I was like, this is actually one of my favorite psalms.
3: Okay.
0: I have a few favorite psalms. And this is, I love it. And there's a song, I don't think we'll be listening to this particular version of it today, but I just really, really love 139. It's got so much good stuff in it. And even as I was studying theology a while back, I was learning about some really deep parts of theology that are embedded inside of the psalm. So maybe we'll have a look at
3: that. Yeah, I'm keen to hear your insights. This is my wife's favorite psalm as well, 139. It's not my favorite psalm, I don't think, but look, I love it. I think it's one of the greatest psalms for sure.
0: Mm-hmm.
3: And then you can ask, but Scaffy, how do I pray Psalm 139? I think that my take on how to pray Psalm 139 is like when you are feeling in awe.
0: Ooh.
3: For God.
0: Okay.
3: When you're feeling in awe, when you just wanted to remind yourself and to rejoice in God's power combined with His love, Psalm 139 is that psalm. So it's not so much, we often talk about praying to God when we are grateful. We often talk about praying to God when we need something. But you know what? You don't just need to come to God when you're needing something. You can just go to God to have a chat. You can just go to God to express your admiration for a hymn. And Psalm 139 is one of these psalms that will give you that template. This one is more ready to go than other psalms. You don't necessarily need to change the words, but this is a psalm that you can just pray it and be just in awe and contemplate God's beauty. So let's start with Psalm 139 and let's see what we can learn from it so that we're not only praying, but we are also understanding the words behind it. So let's start, Lindsay. Let's go with verse 1 for now.
0: Just verse 1?
3: Yeah, and then we'll go verse by verse.
0: Okay. O Lord, you have searched me and known me.
3: Yeah, keep going.
0: You know my sitting down and my rising up. You understand my thought afar off. You comprehend my path and my lying down and are acquainted with all my ways.
3: Yeah, let's just pause here. What is this psalm starting with? What is it talking about?
0: It says you know me. You know everything about me. You know everything that I do. You know everything that I think. You know where I'm even going in life before I even get there. You know when I need to rest. You know every little detail about me.
3: Yeah, isn't that nice?
0: It's so cool.
3: Yeah, it's just, hey, look, you know me. You know me so well. Like, you know the time that I, you know, go to bed. You know the time that I wake up. I like that part here. My favorite part in that little thing, mm-hmm. In that little section is you understand my thought from afar. Mm. Like, God, like, I don't sometimes even know what I'm thinking. But you already know. You know.
0: Yeah.
3: And you know it before I even thinking. Because in Hebrew, I don't know if you knew this, but in Hebrew, when they talk about something that is far away, we often think of physical distance. So, for example, and I think that certainly applies. God is physically very far from us in heaven, whatever his planet is, whenever his throne is. There is a planet where God inhabits, where he manifests himself in a physical way, not because he is bound to his physical limits, because God can be everywhere, but because he chooses so he can interact with the rest of the universe in a way that we can, as creatures, as physical, finite creatures, can relate to. Mm-hmm. So he is understanding that with his Wi-Fi signal that covers everything. He's attuned. Mm. But in Hebrew, this idea of being afar also means not only physical distance, but time distance.
0: Okay.
3: So you understand my thought from afar is not only you're understanding my thought by being in your God planet, whatever that is, but you're also understanding my thoughts and you know what my thoughts are even before I think them.
0: That's what I was always thinking of this verse. And, you know, have you ever been so, I like this word, discombobulated, where you don't even know what your own thoughts are, where you're like so overwhelmed, there's so much like, you know, bumping around inside your brain, you can't even pick a single thought to like run with, and you're like, what on earth, like, I don't even know what I think, like, there's so much, I just don't even know, but like, God actually has that clarity of what your thoughts are. I remember there was a time where I was so unwilling to do journaling or poetry or anything like that because I was scared of what there was inside of my own mind. I didn't know what was in there. I didn't want to know. I just was scared and I would just do everything externally to sort of numb out whatever was going on inside of my mind, whether it was like processing big emotions from past traumas or whatever had happened in the past. And I was just like, I don't want to touch it with the 10-foot pole. You know, it's inside my own head, but I don't want to go there. But God was like, all right, it's time for you to sit down, actually begin to get it out on paper, because just like write whatever comes to mind. It doesn't have to make sense. It can be dot points. Can be completely scrambled, but get it out of your head and onto paper. Because when God says you should love me with your whole heart, your soul and your mind, how can you love God with your whole heart unless you actually know what is in there? And so it's really important for us to be emotionally healthy, to have a good emotionally healthy spirituality, right? But even when we aren't at that point yet, God knows what's inside of our hearts and our minds. Before we have any sort of clarity, before we've formulated it, before we've got an idea of what's going on there, God knows before we even
3: look. I really like what you're saying here, and I agree with you. I have had similar instances as well that sometimes I was just like, I was just not well. And even my wife, she would look at me and said, hey, Joseph, are you okay? Because you don't really look okay. And In all honesty, when I answered her, I said, look, you know what? I'm not. I have a feeling that I have a little black cloud hovering upon my head, but I can't really put my finger into like, why am I feeling like that? Yeah. I don't know exactly. It's just like a blob of, I'm feeling that there's a problem, but I don't know exactly how to pinpoint the problem. I don't really have the words. And when that happens, I developed a process to go through that. And my process is very simple. I just go for a walk. Sometimes I even walk like, you know, like in a loop somewhere.
0: A few times around
3: my block, whatever it is. And I am just trying to process with God. Say, hey, God, can you help me understand what is it that I'm thinking? Why is it that I'm feeling a little bit oppressed? What is it that I'm feeling a little bit worried or anxious? Can you? And then I start talking to God about just the random thoughts that I have in my mind. And you know what? 100% of times, it has never been any time that didn't happen. God has helped me to actually figure out, oh, this is exactly what's bothering me. And now that I know what's bothering me, I can claim some of God's promises. And then God calms me down. And then after I come back, and look, some days it took me 30 minutes to do that. Some days it took me 4 hours to do that, depending on how much mess was around at the time. But in absolutely every single time, God has restored my peace. I could understand exactly what was the problem. I could have, I exchanged anxiety and fear for actually hope and a positive expectation that what God's going to do.

0: happens to process all of that. And you're telling me that you have processed that just by praying to God? So yes. So, well, she said she was not a Christian psychologist, and she said, "Well, look, wow, yeah, I'm impressed." And I think that's, look, this is what I read in the Bible. This is how I learned it. So God is that psychologist that is 24/7 available. It's not only cheap, but it's actually for free.
1: Yeah, it doesn't cost you anything.
0: Results are guaranteed. So look, amazing. And
1: exactly.
0: Why? Well, because he has one advantage that no psychologist on earth has. He knows our thoughts from afar.
1: Yeah.
0: And he knows how to guide us so he can
1: unravel us through
0: them.
1: It all. Yeah, definitely.
0: Speaking of which, look, you have to know this Jesus. And we have a book here that is going to help you do just that, to understand the mind of God and therefore understand what's going on in your own mind. This is a book by Dan Jackson. It's called Is Jesus Enough? Living in the Light of His Love. Now, when is enough enough? So that book will take, that will help to satisfy your soul with amazing stories about Jesus that's so necessary in this age of self-gratification, where we're, you know, in the red, you know, race, you know, thinking about cars and houses and bank accounts and motorhomes and swimming pools and all these kinds of things. But hey, when can we find contentment in Jesus? How does that even work? That book is going to help you take you by the hand so you can actually experience contentment, a contentment that is absolutely priceless. If you've been thinking a lot about money lately, if you've been thinking quite worried and stressed about the cost of living crisis, this book is going to offer you an absolute peace of mind that nothing else will. If you'd like to get a copy of it, just text us here, hashtag enough to 0491-064-669. It's not going to cost you anything. It's a gift from The Breakfast Show to you, and we would love for you to claim it. 0491-064-669. This is Gateway Worship Voices with 139.

0: You were just listening to Gateway Worship Voices with the song 139 featuring Elena Moore. It is now time for a quiz answer and a new quiz question. What is that quiz answer, please, producer Shell?
1: I think we had more people play this quiz question for this early in the morning.
0: Yeah.
1: This is, you know, we don't usually get as many people answering this one because people are driving, I think, because they're already on their way to work or whatever.
0: Oh, the sun is up.
1: The sun's up at the moment.
0: Like,
1: it's wonderful.
0: I arrived here at, you know, what, like 5:30, and usually, like 3 weeks ago when I was coming in, it was completely pitch black. But today I came at that time, I was like, there's daylight. This is amazing. This is so good. It's only going to last for about another week and then we're going to go back to the pitch black again. So I reckon people are just waking up naturally with the sunshine and playing with us. That's what's happening.
2: Daylight savings?
1: Well, I know that we've got a few people who've texted in from other states, so I don't know what their sunshine situation is.
0: They'll probably still be waking up at the regular time. It's just in the southern states here, New South Wales, Victoria, whatever, we're going to be going back another hour.
1: We've got one week of being able to come to work.
0: It's usually
1: the first
0: Sunday of October. It changes.
1: It's happening on the 4th of October.
2: Okay, so that means that we're going to have the sun's going to be setting.
0: We're going to be feeling
2: later.
0: A little bit underslept on Monday, I reckon.
1: Okay. Yeah.
2: All right.
0: Well. Yeah.
1: We'll be springing forward.
0: Okay. So, okay. Yeah. Yep.
2: You just have to put the kids to bed when the sun is just like, you know, because they want to go to bed at the same time. And they say, but daddy, why do we have to sleep if it's like still, the like sun is still shining outside?
1: Yeah, you need some blackout windows.
0: Yeah. Oh, well, at least that happens on Sunday where most people get to sleep in as long as they need. So,
2: okay, that's good.
1: Yeah, that's right.
2: All right. So what was the answer to the quiz question, producer Shell?
1: Ceasing.
2: Yeah, pray without ceasing.
1: Very important. Okay. How many days and nights did Jesus fast? How many days and nights did Jesus fast? We've got a correct answer from Speedy Lindsay and another correct answer. You've forgotten that this is when Lindsay's in. Yeah. It's a speed race.
0: You've been on holidays for the last 3 weeks, Gaffy. You haven't had to be competitive, but I am back now. And don't you worry, I am just as competitive as I was before.
2: Okay, well, I can tell. I can see. Lindsay Gonzalez.
0: That's
2: Speedy,
0: right.
2: Speedy Lindsay Gonzalez.
1: That's right. 0491-064-669. Text us in the correct answer if you know it, or any answer if you don't know it, to try. How many days and nights did Jesus fast? 0491-064-669. Correct answers are coming in.
2: All right. Well, thanks for that, Professor Shell. Let's get back to our Psalm 139. Let's read what happens in verse 4, Lindsay.
0: Just briefly on the fasting thing. So yesterday I tried to do a 24-hour fast, but I got towards the end of the day and I was like fading, and it was like a massive day of classes and meetings and things.
1: Yeah,
0: and
1: right.
0: It got to like 2 p.m. and I was like, I haven't had breakfast, and I was going to try to go till tomorrow morning, but I still have a few more hours of classes and meetings to go. I'm going to quickly go get something to eat because this is, nobody needs a hangry Lindsay. It's just not worth it. So
2: hangry.
0: Let's get into verse 4, was it?
2: Yeah, verse 4, please.
0: For there is not a word on my tongue, but behold, O Lord, you know it all together.
2: Isn't that nice? Let's just say, look, before there's even a word in my tongue, you already know exactly what I'm going to talk about.
0: You know it all together.
2: Yeah. Look, this psalm is so important because it really helps us with this, understand the omniscience of God.
0: Yes.
2: Because you know, there's a lot of theories that try to figure out, hey, how much does God actually know?
0: How could he possibly maybe know or guess, you know, correctly or whatever? Or how much does he actually know?
2: Yeah.
0: You know what? I think this is really a very important verse. And you know why? Because God knows what we're thinking, what we're about to say before we say it. And I often experience this when the Holy Spirit's like, Lindsay, don't say it.
2: Mm-hmm.
0: Lindsay, don't do it. Don't type it. Don't do it. It's not going to go well. And the amount of times that I have heard God's voice and ignored his voice and been very upset about the results of my choices. Mm-hmm. But he had told me not to do that in the first place.
2: Mm-hmm.
0: Yeah.
2: Yeah, look, I learned once with a preacher. He said, look, when what you're about to say is going to make you feel real good, real vindicated, and that you're schooling someone, teaching them a lesson, don't do it.
0: Well, that's probably the more masculine sort of issue with words. Right. Whereas for women, we can be really manipulative with words. Mm-hmm. And not just like, you know, to make us feel good, but to make us feel safe because we're feeling unsafe with another person. So we use our words to try to get that other person to do what we want. So then we.
1: I don't know that that's a woman thing. It I is know a, many a man that can look, do it is manipulating.
0: It is more a woman thing than it is a man thing.
1: I think that in certain situations and certain types, for sure. Yeah. But yeah, there's plenty of manipulating done by
0: 100% there is, but it seems to be something that women tend to towards. But yeah, okay. Both men okay. and women,
2: yeah,
0: definitely.
2: Well, that's interesting.
0: Something I've noticed about myself is, hey, I'm a human. I am sinful. I have these tendencies to try to keep myself safe. Yeah. And sometimes that comes out in manipulative behaviors. And the Lord is like, don't do it. It's not good. You don't want to be that person. So, yeah.
2: No, that's interesting. Look, interesting comment. Look, but you know, coming back to the idea of God's omniscience, I think this is an important thing to know because a lot of people posed a problem, which is how is it that God is fully conscious about the future and yet he still gives us free will? Because if there's free will, there's no way that you can know the future, because then if the future is already written, where is the free will? So a lot of people pointed that out, you know, and saw it as a problem. So there has been different theories, I think three main theories about, you know, how does this whole free will connection with God knowing, all being all knowing of the future works. One group of people, they try to resolve it by saying God doesn't really know the future. What he does, like, he knows you so well, he knows everyone so well, that he has just a big mathematical brain
0: algorithm
2: kind of thing. So he kind of predicts what you want, kind of like, you know, a bit like the algorithm in social media, that you're thinking about something sometimes, you don't know what kind of clues you put in, but then you open up your social media and there you go, there's an advertising of the very object that you're thinking about. And sometimes you think, man, did I speak to someone about that? How we leave subtle clues that our phones, they listen to, they understand. Actually, one of the things that people often don't realize is that in the terms and conditions that nobody ever read for most of the social media, including, you know, your famous Instagram and Facebook and so on, one of the terms and conditions I once saw, they had like, oh, we might, and he used this word, which I don't like how they use the word might. We might be recording you even when the app is off and you're not using us. We might. We don't know. But if we do, you're consenting with that. Basically saying that, yeah, we're totally spying on you whenever you are. You know, if you have, you know, your phone next to you, we're listening to you, and we're going to use this to sell you stuff.
0: Look, if you think the product is free, it means that you are, in fact, the product. So if you're using free social media, it's because you are the product.
2: Yeah,
0: because they're
2: they have
0: using
2: to make money
0: you,
2: from somewhere, and they're billionaires.
0: Your attention so that they can sell other products.
2: So that's one theory. Let's call this social media algorithm God. That's one theory.
0: I think
2: this theory is very weak. And they're basically saying, look, God, what God has, like, you know, educated guesses. So, like, he knows you, Lindsay. He knows that when this is the kind of weather and what kind of clothes you have available, he knows that you are going to wear your denim jacket. That's,
0: If it's mildly cold, I'll wear this denim jacket dress.
2: Yeah. Well, there's a second theory, which is, this is more like, I would say, the reformed version. This is big espoused that I've seen, particularly by, you know, Calvinist preachers and a bit more, I would say, more of the traditional evangelical positions, that no. God knows the entire future, and
0: he's in control of the future.
2: He's in control of the future. He foreknows exactly what's happening. So basically they hold it in a healthy tension. They say, look, we have free will, we can choose, but God already knows.
0: Okay.
2: And that's basically it. And look, I think it's better because there are Bible verses such as this one that we've read. Another one, interesting one that I like to think of when I think about this topic is when, you know, Jesus is having a chat with Peter. Say, hey, Peter, by the way, you're going to deny me three times before the rooster crows twice. Or the other way around. I don't remember. And so, like, how did Jesus know that? So Jesus, you know, the disciples at some point realized, Lord, you know all things. you know my heart and so on. So there, like, as far as the evidence is concerned, and like there's prophecies and so on, it is clear that God knows way more than the future than just like an educated guess. You know, and part of that is because never fails. And he says, and he proclaims the future way before it happens, sometimes with hundreds and thousands of years in advance.
0: Yeah, 100%.
2: So I think that that second option, which is like, I would say like the most popular common option in Christian theology circles that I have seen, it has merits to it. Mm-hmm. I, however, don't think it does justice to the entirety of the Bible.
0: Okay.
2: Because there is a chapter, for example, that is in Jeremiah chapter 18. And in the Jeremiah chapter 18 is an awesome chapter for that discussion. Because in Jeremiah 18, God basically says this. Look, if I prophesy concerning a nation that I'm going to do evil regarding them, meaning, you know, I say, look, I'm going to destroy you if you're, you know, keep doing your evil ways.
0: Pronounce
2: and
0: judgment upon them.
2: Yeah, kind of like Nineveh. Mm-hmm. But if this nation repents and they turn back to me, then I will also repent from the evil that I intended to do against
0: them. God can repent.
2: And change his, he's going to.
0: He can change his mind.
2: He can change the response based on our response.
0: Oh.
2: Yeah.
0: He can be responsive to humans. He's doing his own thing.
2: Depending
0: on
2: what you
0: entirely
2: do, you'll respond differently, which is amazing when you think about this idea of free will. And then he says also the opposite. If I prophesy good concerning you, but then you walk outside of my ways and you start practicing evil and so on, well, I will also not respond to you according to the good that I have promised. In other words, God is saying here that his promises, his blessings, they are conditional. Mm. Even his judgments are conditional, and thank God for that. They're conditional to our response, to our obedience, to our faith, and so on. Which makes me think, and God knows, there's another passage in Jeremiah where the people are being rebelling against God. God is saying, Jeremiah basically was telling the people, it was in the imminence of Babylon taking over control of Israel. And basically Jeremiah said, hey, don't rebel against Babylon. Don't fight back. You're not going to win. Just eat your humble pie. Allow yourselves to go there captives. And look, you're going to establish your life there. You bless them. Bless their city. It's all going to be a 70-year trip. After 70 years, you're going to be bringing back. But there's a lot of other false prophets that are saying, no, we have to go to Egypt. Let's flee away. It's going to be better in Egypt. And Jeremiah was saying, hey, look, God said that if you go to Egypt, it's going to be worse. You're going to die there. Don't do this. Egypt is not safe. Not a safe haven. Oh, of course it is. It's the, you know, mightiest country on earth in our time and so on. It's going to be great. And then Jeremiah, God through Jeremiah said, look, if you go to Egypt, this is going to happen. If you go to Babylon, this is going to happen. In other words, God, and that's the view that I espouse, and that's a view that I think it's better suited. God not only knows the future, Lindsay, but he knows every single possibility of future. He knows, and then if you multiply that across 7 billion human beings, because we have real choices to make, God knows exactly what are all the possible outcomes of the future. He has some... we're not going to get into the details now, but basically I think that expands like how much God actually knows about the future. He knows, and it also tells us that the future is not necessarily written. Some parts of it are written. Some parts that God says, look, if I'm going to do this, like second coming of Jesus, I'm going to do this. It's going to happen. But the variants of the future are still open, and that brings the agency back to God's created beings so that we can actually truly choose things. That's why, you know, people often ask, oh, what's the purpose of praying if God's going to do, if God knows the future and the future is written anyway? Mm. In the second theory, you really have a problem to respond to that. In this third theory about how God knows not only the future, but all possible variations of the future, and for God, this is a piece of cake mathematics because he is infinite. That actually makes sense when Jesus says, for example, pray in Matthew chapter 24, pray that your flea does not occur in winter or on the Sabbath. Meaning that, look, Rome will come, but if you pray, you can actually change the future.
0: Hmm.
2: When you pray, things actually change. God can move towards his preferred version of the future.
0: Yeah. And you know what? So with the Calvinist perspective, it's basically like God knows the future, but God has also kind of written the future in a sense.
2: And it's already fixed and done and dusted.
0: Exactly. And so with that, there's very little wiggle room at all for free will to really have an impact on what happens in your own personal life and your salvation and things like that. Whereas what I believe you and I believe is the Arminian perspective of God gives us free will. He does know what is going to happen, but he is not enforcing. He's not creating that. He's not making it happen outside of us. We're not living in some kind of simulation where it's out of our hands, out of our control. Like we're moving through the motions and we think we have an illusion of control, but really it's somebody else in control. It's not like that at all. No, God allows us to have full agency and to make decisions that will impact our future, including prayer, including moving upon God's heart in that way. But God wants us to pray because he wants us to connect with him personally. He wants us to have that personal relationship with him, for us to rely on him, to us to choose that with our free will so that he can work on our behalf.
2: Yeah, that's right. And in other words, you know, in a nutshell, and the Arminianism and that you mentioned, Calvinism discussion, we you know, basically Calvinism, everything is predetermined. Arminianism, no, there's more space for free will. And maybe God foreknows the future, but he didn't forecause the future. So it's like God knows the future in the same way that if I watch, let's say, an AFL game or a soccer game, and then you watch the replay, but I have already watched it live.
0: You didn't make the results happen.
2: That's right.
0: You just knew it before I did.
2: Before it happened. Exactly. So God foreknows doesn't mean that he has foretold or forechosen.
0: Yes.
2: And that's more of the Arminian idea. But what I think that the big takeaway lesson home is prayer changes things. Prayer changes things. God gives to us in response to prayer things that he wouldn't otherwise give if we didn't pray. That's why prayer is so important. Prayer changes things. Prayer changes outcomes. Prayer changes people's lives. Prayer has an absolute real spiritual power. It's not just a pretend. It's not just a formality. It is actually the greatest power that human beings have in their hands and probably the most underutilized by Christians.
0: This is Carly Fletcher with the song Made.

0: song. You were just listening to Carly Fletcher with the song Made. And this is The Breakfast Show on Faith FM. We have a book that we want to share with you. This book is called Is Jesus Enough? Living in the Light of His Love by Dan Jackson. When is enough enough? What will it take to satisfy your soul? Would 2,700 do it? How about 27,000? Is that enough? What about $27 billion? By the time you're 27 years old, that was the fortune amassed by Mark Zuckerberg, the CEO and co-founder of Facebook and Meta. Was $27 billion enough for him? In this age of self-gratification, how many cars, houses, bank accounts, motorhomes, or swimming pools will it take to satisfy the hungry soul? With this in mind, this book is all about Jesus, his life, his death, his resurrection, and how it is sufficient for you and me. If you want to get a hold of this book and learn more about Is Jesus Enough, you can text us the code word hashtag enough to 0491-064-669. That's hashtag enough to 0491-064-669. And producer Shell, we have got a quiz answer. What was that answer, please?
1: The answer was the number 40. That's how many days and nights Jesus fasted.
0: Very good. Thank you for sharing that.
2: 40 days and nights.
1: Yep.
2: Well, thank you very much for that one, Producer Shell. That was interesting. We also got here a message from Viv. She said, hey, thanks for your program. I lie in bed each morning, listening, learning, and sometimes having a giggle with you all. Oh, thank you very much, Viv. Yes.
0: That's really cute. Yeah, I just imagine somebody like lying there with the pillow and just being like, hee, hee, hee. Yeah. I learned something. Hee, hee, hee.
2: Yeah, that's really nice.
0: So cute.
2: All right, well, let's move on to what's coming up in today's show. So we covered Psalm 139 today, the first few verses. We're going to be talking about Korean drones helping people very far from home in Mozambique. We're going to be talking about the Donald Trump's UN speech and see what is it all about. We're also going to be having an interview today with Greg Bradley. He will be sharing with us some rescue updates from Destiny Rescue. And finally, in our encounter with God, we're going to be looking at 2 Corinthians chapter 12 and heading into chapter 13. We're almost finishing up 2 Corinthians, so we're going to see the last messages, the last words that Paul had for the Corinthian church. We're now going to be listening to Nathan Sheridan with Do You Know? That's the piano version. Enjoy.

0: Good morning, I'm Lee Harrison. Australia's inked a historic defence and security pact with Ukraine. The deal stopped short of NATO-style guarantees to come to each other's defence. The Prime Minister signed the agreement on the sidelines of the UN General Assembly, pledging a further $60 million in support. Iran's president has declared the country will never bend the knee a day after the US president threatened to annihilate the nation. Masoud Pezeshkian has told the UN General Assembly their resistance will only increase in the face of increased pressure and bullying. The US delegation left the chamber during the speech. The Albanese government has accused the opposition of economic lunacy by continuing to pursue a nuclear energy policy. The coalition says if it wins the next election, it would end the net zero emissions target and focus on nuclear as a cheaper form of energy. But lifting the current nuclear moratorium poses the biggest challenge. Labor Minister Pat Conroy argues voters already rejected the plan at last year's federal election.
1: To go again 100% into nuclear energy is an act of economic lunacy. If you're supporting nuclear power for civilian energy use in this country, you're advocating for higher power prices.
0: Qantas doesn't expect any disruption to customers as a result of planned strikes by ground services workers. QantasLink and Qantas Freight staff are walking off the job at Sydney, Brisbane, Adelaide and Perth airports this morning amid a pay dispute. Domestic and international flights aren't affected. Sydney Airport is advising travellers to allow extra time amid a separate strike by security staff. Mission Australia has urged the government to act on youth justice evidence rather than stalling with further inquiries. The charity says decades of research already shows how to support at-risk children and keep communities safe. Mission Australia's Marion Bennett says there's no reason to delay reform.
2: Spending more money and more time deferring the problem, kicking the can down the road by another inquiry is really not necessary. We know what works, we just need to get on and do it.
0: France, the UK and the European Union have thrown their support behind Australia's push to strengthen AI regulations. The federal government's working on a digital duty of care bill, which would allow people to opt out of algorithms which determine a social media feed. The US has criticised Australia's proposed tech laws, arguing they'll stifle investment. But new UK Prime Minister Andy Burnham has praised the move during his first meeting with Anthony Albanese.
3: We look to you and what you've done, the leadership that you've given on social media. We're completely aligned politically. We're aligned in what we're trying to do to reindustrialise, to tackle some of the big challenges that we face.
0: In other news, the number of Australians aged 18 to 29 still living with their parents has climbed to 50%, up from 39 25 years ago. And Singapore has introduced fines of $550 for playing loud music or other sounds on the bus. Passengers will face the same penalty for putting their feet on seats or eating and drinking while on board. This is Air National News. Knights players are praising coach Justin Holbrook for giving them belief as they embark on a fairy tale run through the NRL finals. In his first year at the club, he's taken the Knights from a wooden spoon to a prelim final against the Panthers on Sunday. Captain Kalen Ponga says Holbrook knows how to get the best out of his players.
4: I'm still learning a lot from him, even at 28, and he's helping me a lot as well, both in leadership and as a player. And I think he's just made every individual here have so much belief and confidence in who they are and the footy that they can play.
0: Lions star Lachie Neal has briefly fronted media for the first time since his one-match ban for striking. The Brisbane champions currently ruled out of Saturday's grand final but has one last chance to appeal. That appeal will be heard this afternoon. Neal confirming he'll stay in Melbourne with the club regardless.
5: The club and myself have decided to appeal the tribunal's decision. Obviously very hopeful that that's successful, but regardless of the result, I will be here to support the boys and the club this week, so it's a big week for the club.
0: And the Socceroos say they're treating their two friendlies against Brazil as a test for next year's Asian Cup. Australian Independent Radio News.
6: In the weather today, we have Sydney with a top of 24 degrees and partly cloudy. Melbourne, a top of 26 degrees, mostly sunny. Brisbane, a top of 25 degrees with a shower or two. Perth, 22 degrees, mostly sunny. Adelaide, a top of 26 degrees, partly cloudy. Hobart, 22 degrees, partly cloudy. Canberra, a top of 25 degrees, partly cloudy. Darwin, 34 degrees, mostly sunny. Newcastle, a top of 25 degrees and sunny. And the city that we're praying for today is Baotou in China, a top of 24 degrees and cloudy.
7: You're listening to The Breakfast Show on Faith FM, and we're going to be talking about Korean drones helping out in Africa. We're going to be talking about the Donald Trump's UN speech that has been aired this morning. We are going to be talking about Greg Bradley. He is going to be our interviewee for today, and he's going to be sharing with us some rescue updates from Destiny Rescue. And at 8 o'clock, we're going to be continuing our study in 2 Corinthians. We've got a message here that I'd like to read. It's a really interesting message coming from Peter. He says, "Hi, Peter. I'm a Calvinist here, and I love how you serve our Lord. We see free will and God's absolute sovereignty work together in a way that is beyond our understanding. And yes, look, it's logically offensive. He is so far beyond our understanding that we can't really reduce him to a formula. We try and are blessed in knowing him as far as we can. We are blessed too in knowing how much bigger our loving Father is. Astounding, amazing. Again, I love you all and your show. Blessings abound. All glory to him. Amen. All glory to God." Thank you very much, Peter. That's a great message. Look, I really enjoy reading materials that Calvinist preachers and theologians write. I think that they take the word of God very seriously. While I, in that idea of, you know, God's sovereignty and the future and so on, I think I developed a bit more nuanced view of it. I actually have seen even modern Calvinists really softening up, or let's say refining how they're explaining it. Like if you read Calvinist authors like in the 50s, 60s on the topic of predestination, for example, and you read one like a current one like John Piper on the same topic, you see, like you say, are they talking about the same things? I think that they have refined their view, their position on that, and really struggling with that idea. And I think making progress in trying to reconcile God's sovereignty with free will, God's love, and so on. So I think that I really hope to see that at some point these versions, these ideas will ended up converging into a fully biblical view. So we'll thank you very much, Peter, for sharing with us your message. It's amazing. Look, I respectfully see it a little bit differently, but I really appreciate and do respect where you're coming from, and also respecting that, you know, I can definitely also affirm God's sovereignty. I think that there's the logic side of things, yeah, that's something that we need to be, you know, constantly struggling with and trying to figure it out as much as we can. We cannot always understand all of God's ways. They are hard in our ways, but I think at the same time, the things that God has revealed, they belong to us and to our children.
6: Yeah, and it's so valuable for us to continue to wrestle with the text of Scripture, yeah, and to see, hey, look, it can come across in this way in some verses, and it can come across, yeah, in another way in some other verses, but what is the overall picture? What does it show us about the character of God? What does it show about the overall story of sin and salvation? And how can we find the common thread that holds it, yeah, all together?
7: Yeah, look, I love these conversations, love the discussions, and I'm always constantly learning about the topic as well. So, Peter, yeah, thank you so much for listening and tuning in.
6: Hey, it is now quiz time.
7: Quiz time. All right, let's see if Professor Shao can give us a new quiz.
8: All right,
7: quiz
8: you're going to have to do some counting. Ooh. How many world dominant empires did Daniel live under? How many world dominant empires did Daniel live under? Bonus points if you can name them for me. Okay, 0491064669. 0491064669. I haven't gotten an answer from Scaffy yet. He is getting his names down, I think. Okay, you got the correct answer, but you do not have the correct places.
7: Okay.
8: So we have same for you.
7: Oh, okay. I think I know what you're talking about.
8: Yeah, because yeah, I want world dominant empires.
7: Ma'am.
8: Yes.
7: Okay.
8: Now you're right.
7: Yeah. Yep. All right.
8: Not correct. Lindsay. Nope.
9: Yeah. Well, okay. I got the number right.
8: You got the quiz question right. You just didn't get the bonus point.
9: Oh, well, that's okay. I've been winning so far. I don't need the extra bonus points
8: That's right.
7: That's right. You know, as they say in the book of Ecclesiastes, the race is not always to the fastest.
9: Rightio.
7: Nor the fight to the strongest. You know that verse? There you go. All right, Lindsay, tell me a little bit about drones.
9: Oh, look, I don't know much about drones, but I do know about a situation that took place at the beginning of last year. At the beginning of this year, and it started even earlier in last year. So in January, a community in northern Mozambique experienced one of its worst floods in decades, yet the raging waters failed to claim a single life. So this miracle was made possible thanks to a small squadron of drones, and their pilots were tasked with informing search and rescue efforts in real time. So basically what happened was there is a cooperation between the African Development Bank with centers around Marikueni, or I don't know how to say that correctly. Sorry, guys, if I butchered it. A district just north of the capital of Mozambique, where the Inkomatai River burst its banks after weeks of rainfall. So the bank in the Bank of South Korea and the Africa Economic Cooperation, so that's KOAFEC Trust Fund, has launched a program to train 30...
7: Are you sure it's not KFC?
9: No.
7: Okay. Yeah. KFC doesn't have a bank.
9: I don't know. They launched a program to train 30 public sector experts from meteorology, road mapping, water management, disaster response agencies, and all sorts of other guys in the use of drones in emergency response. So basically, the people in South Korea were teaming up with the people in Mozambique to help them learn how to use drones in a way that would help with disaster responses or to map things on the ground. So they have this bird's eye view, which came in really handy. So they began this program back in, I believe it was April 2025, so just last year, and they began this training program with 30 different experts in the field in Mozambique. So the South Korean group were coming in, showing them how to use it, showing them how to get the data, how to interpret the data, how to inform people on the ground. And then 8 months before the program was even finished, they kind of had a final exam that just loomed upon them, which was this major flooding experience. So the river was beginning to burst its banks. It completely burst its banks after weeks of excess rainfall, and that would be a disaster that would even claim lives here in Australia in certain places. Like we've had a lot of flooding that I personally know people who have died in floods in recent years, unfortunately. Mm. And so because of the training that they've received from people on the other side of the planet in how to use technology, how to use drones, how to interpret it, they've been able to completely save every single life involved in this major, major flooding event.
7: So what did the drones actually do? So they saw that the river banks were flooding, and they could alert people to take action?
9: They use LIDAR. They use all sorts of different type of radar technology, so they would be even able to see the depth underneath the water. So they knew what the water levels were in certain places, so that people could get through. They would be able to drive through certain areas or boat through, or, you know, just be able to be fully aware of what was going on under the water so that they could access people and get them out to safety.
7: Wow, that's really impressive.
9: It's so, so impressive. And you know what? This brings to mind something I've actually been learning about at university this semester. So you're going to be like, how on earth does this fit together? I've been studying two classes, and one of them is about family systems in ministry. And we've been learning in something I've been studying closely is how do families deal with stress, deal with maybe even catastrophic events in certain situations. And one thing I've been learning about is that when we go through different transitions, when we go through different stressful events in a family, a family will have different types of resources at their disposal. And that might be within the person as an individual. Like my resources might be my education. It might be my self-awareness, my emotional control or regulation or health or whatever it might be. And then if I am in a family, my husband, my children, us together as a unit, we might be able to have resources available to us, like our ability to communicate well or to co-regulate together or whatever it might be in a family unit. And then beyond us as a family, there might be external resources like church or community or extended family or friends who might be able to support in different ways, you know, bringing extra food as you're, you know, going through a struggling time, or, you know, giving the kids to a grandparent for them to look after them while you're trying to keep things together. All these different types of things. And this extends even further out, even to the world scale, where if there are people going through major catastrophes like was happening here in Mozambique earlier this year, there might be external aid coming in from other parts of the world to help support, and that helps at the individual, the family, and the societal level. And so it just kind of coalesced in my mind as I was reading the story this morning. What kind of resources do we have as individuals? Mm. What kind of resources do we have amongst us as a group, as a like a little family unit, as a community unit, and on even a larger scale, country to country? What kind of resources can we build within ourselves for resilience? And what kind of resources can we offer or receive from others?
7: All right. Look, I love it. That's a great, great analogy.
9: Yeah.
7: And look, I think it also takes a lot of humility as well to accept help from outside resources, because we often think, no, I have to be self-sufficient. You know, I can. But you're right. Like sometimes we have great coping mechanisms, but we don't necessarily have the right tools for the right problem.
9: No.
7: And one thing that I've learned over the years is that there's nothing like a tool that has been designed specifically for a certain kind of application. And but it takes humility to accept, hey, you know what, let me ask for some help. Let me call the pastor. Let me see if he can help me. Mm-hmm. Let me see if the Word of God has something to offer me. If we feel that, you know, the resources that we have are not really helping us to cope with the life stressors. Like, that's a great example. I love that one. And this is now Sky Peterson with Made For.

0: You were just listening to Skye Peterson with the song Made For. This is The Breakfast Show on Faith FM, and we have a book that we want to share with you guys today. So this book is called Is Jesus Enough? Living in the Light of His Love by Dan Jackson. What is enough for you? How much? When is enough enough? How much money would it take? What kind of things would it take? What kind of stuff in your life would it take for it to be enough? In this age of self-gratification, how many cars, houses, bank accounts, motorhomes, swimming pools, whatever else will it take to satisfy the hungry soul? With this in mind, Dan Jackson asks the question, is Jesus enough? Are his life, death, and resurrection sufficient for me? Sufficient not only to bring me into eternal friendship with God, but to enable me to face my challenges today, right now. In his down-home style, Dan shares that as we behold the cross of Christ, we will be ravished by his matchless charms. You will rejoice as you discover that whether you have $2,700 or $27 billion, like Mark Zuckerberg, Jesus is enough, enough for you and for me, for one and for all, for today and for eternity. If you want to get a hold of this book, Is Jesus Enough? You can text us through the code word hashtag enough to 0491-064-669. That's hashtag enough to 0491-064-669. And now, producer Shell, I was so discombobulated by this question. I instinctively knew the right number.
1: Yes.
0: But what is the right number and what is the bonus point answers that we have for this quiz question?
1: So our answer to that one was 3, and you did get that one correct. Well done.
0: Thank you.
1: But the world dominant empires that he was under was Assyria, Babylon, and Persia.
0: That's right.
1: Or Medo-Persia, whichever you want.
2: What did you write, Lindsay?
0: Well, I wrote just Babylon and Medo-Persia at first, and I was like, is Media separate somehow momentarily before it was Medo-Persia, all the different guys there? But actually, no, Shell gave me a little hint just during the song a moment ago, and she was like, you got to go the other direction. What was before Babylon? I was like, oh, obviously it's Assyria.
2: Yeah, okay.
1: Do you know who was the king when he was born?
0: Was it
2: the king of Israel, you mean?
0: Of Assyria?
1: No, of Judah, yeah.
2: Of Judah, when Daniel was born?
1: The Jewish king, anyway. Jeconiah? Sorry, so yeah, it might have been Israel.
0: Or
2: Jehoiakim, maybe, right. Or the guy before him?
1: It was Josiah, so was
2: oh.
1: he...
2: Oh.
1: Yeah.
0: Okay.
2: Yeah. Interesting. Yeah, I never really...
0: So what's the relationship?
1: So he was under... he lived through... 1, 2, 3, 4, 5 Jewish kings.
0: Wow. And a bunch of other ones.
1: And 1, 2, 3, 4, 5, 6, 7.
0: 7?
1: Babylonian kings.
0: Bro, this what? Guy lived a lot.
1: Yep.
0: It's apparently...
1: So, Nebuchadnezzar, Amel Marduk, Nergal-Sir, I don't know how to say that one, Nabarshi, Marduk, and Nabonidus or Belshazzar, wow. Whichever. Okay. Yeah.
2: There you go.
1: So all of those.
0: There you go.
2: Very interesting.
1: And then, of course, there was the Persians after that.
0: Artaxerxes.
1: So there's 1, 2, 3 of those as well. So, yeah.
0: Right. Yeah. Sky lived a lot of kings.
2: He had a lot of experience under his belt, for sure. Look, speaking of world kings, there has been...
0: tell us.
2: Yeah, the UN is going on. And this is the time of the year where all the nations come in to talk about, you know, their achievements, what's in their minds, what's in their...
0: They're trying to flex on each other, are they?
2: Some of them are trying to call out certain injustices in the world. Sometimes I wonder if, you know, like, what they are actually trying to achieve by these UN speeches. Like, is it them trying to look good? Are they trying to win friends? Are they kind of trying to assert their ideological positions to whoever is backing them up? I don't know. I'll let you decide. But everybody's talking about Donald Trump's speech. Of course, he's the most awaited for speech in the UN, being the president of the United States of America. And it was like a bit of a victory lap moment for him. He was sharing how, you know, there's so many new jobs in America, over 1 million jobs, And look, I haven't fact-checked. I'm pretty sure there are going to be a lot of people fact-checking every single one of his claims right now and say, yeah, this is kind of partially true. This is not true at all. This actually happened. So he's basically saying that basically America was destroyed when he took over, but now how in 2.5 years he transformed into the greatest country in the world.
0: Isn't he amazing?
2: yeah, so there's no tax cuts and everything like that. He talks about border and crime, saying, look, you know, basically he reduced, and this is actually, I'd fact check this one. This one is actually, to his credit, true. America has its lowest violent crime on record in over 125 years.
0: Hey.
2: Yeah.
0: That's cool.
2: That is really cool. So they're down in
0: crime
2: in Washington, D.C. is down like 87%. They say that they're going for 100. Almost zero illegal aliens admitted in the past 16 months.
0: Hmm.
2: So there's definitely some
0: merit to that.
2: Yeah, some wins, victories on that.

0: own citizens and so on. He spoke about Gaza and like his track record of stopping 8 wars. So he mentioned the Cambodia, Thailand conflict, Kosovo, Serbia, DRC, Rwanda, Pakistan, India, Armenia, Azerbaijan, and Gaza. He actually shared some letters that some of the leaders of these countries sent to him and say, hey, thank you very much, Donald Trump. We wouldn't do anything of, you know, if it wasn't for you.
1: I don't know. There's a Bible verse jumping out at me right now. It says, when they say peace, peace, then sudden destruction comes.
0: I think that this one has already started to be fact-checked. Apparently, not all of these countries agree that it was Trump's merit that the war has ended, particularly the Indians. In India, they're saying, oh, look, I don't think it was your merit, you know, President Trump. But the Pakistani prime minister said, yeah, look, it was totally Donald Trump. So we have to.
1: I wonder how much he's getting paid to say that.
0: The part that really jump up to my. Look, the part that everybody's talking about, though, it's not this one. It's like a rebranding of AI.
1: Oh, yeah.
0: He said, look, we're not going to call AI artificial intelligence anymore because artificial sounds fake and it's actually a very real intelligence. We're going to be calling it SI, super intelligence.
1: Do you know about, I think it's in Korea where they're like, they literally have brain cell AI powered.
0: There's some brain cell.
1: It's like legit actual like human brain cell powered intelligence. It's not artificial anymore. It's that legit soup that they give syrup, like a sugary syrup to keep it running. I was oh, what the heck?
0: That one freaks me out, to be honest. But he's saying, look, we're not backing down. We're not putting any safeguards because he said, look, whoever wins the race of super intelligence wins the world. And we're sorry. A lot of people have been calling to, hey, take it easy, regulate. So we're not regulating. This is censorship. And he basically he pointed out and said, these are the same people that have been always, you know, talking about climate. You know, they initially said global warming, but then the world was cooling down. So they have to change to climate change. Just look, all of these naysayers, they are the ones worried with AI because they want us to stop our development so that China can catch up. And he said, look, we're not doing this. So that's his position on that one. There's another interesting point here, aside from the rebranding of AI, which was the Greenland. So basically, they had an agreement with Greenland that they're going to do whatever they want with it, militarily speaking, and no foreign nation can invest anything in Greenland without their consent.
1: Mm-hmm.
0: So I think that it was a victory for Donald Trump because, you know, he's talking about like buying Greenland or acquiring Greenland.
1: So he never really like actually annexed Greenland as such, but he's got some deal and he's content with that.
0: Yeah,
1: so
0: it's going to be my territory for military purposes. Okay. You know, he's framing it as, you know, to protect NATO, Europe and United States.
1: Sure.
0: So I think he won on that one. Look, the thing that I wanted that I was listening to, there's got to be something that I can relate to the Bible here. Actually, I found one when he was talking about Venezuela. He's talking about Venezuela, how he has signed the largest deal of oil history with 665 billion barrels with Venezuela since he deposed Maduro. And he mentioned that a lot of political prisoners have been released and now that they're going to be exploring so much oil that's going to bring down oil prices to the entire world. Yes, and then he uses that word and he stopped and he said it very positively. He says, to the victor belong the spoils.
1: Ooh.
0: And I haven't really heard that phrase in many, many years. Mm-hmm. It sounds very Roman. Mm-hmm. Sounds a very ancient word. Like, yeah, if we win the war, then we can get your stuff, your spoils.
1: Yeah.
0: But I was thinking, hey, there's actually a Bible verse / application for that. Because there is a Bible verse that came to my mind that talks about dividing the spoils. And this is in Isaiah chapter 53. This is what it says here in verse 11, talking about the Messiah, talking about the suffering servant, talking about the work of Jesus. He says, as a result of the anguish of his soul, he will see it and be satisfied. By his knowledge, the righteous one, my servant, will justify the many as he will bear their iniquity. He's talking about the success, the victory of Jesus at the cross, how he will be saving so many people. And then verse 12, it says, therefore, I will allot him a portion of the great, and he will divide the booty or the spoils with the strong, because he poured out himself to death and was numbered with the transgressions, yet he himself bore the sin of many and interceded for the transgression. There is this idea that God says, my servant Jesus, he is going to divide the spoils with the strong. He's going to win that victory. He's going to divide the spoils. But what is the spoils of war? What is the reward in the eyes of Jesus? It is you and I.
1: Mm.
0: It is people. People who have

being taken captive by sin, people who were living under the oppression of Satan, the oppression of death, and we are his boys. We are the reward. Jesus did that not to earn any kind of material riches. He doesn't need any of that. He doesn't care for any of that. But the spoils that God is concerned about is human beings, men, women, children, young and old. This is what he's interested on. This is what he gave his life for, so that we could live forever with him in heaven for eternity. We're now going to be listening to Sarah Hofusen with both.

0: You were just listening to Sarah Holt-Husen with Blessed Be the Lord. 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
1: That's right. I am excited to announce that we're going to have Greg Bradley here with us from Destiny Rescue, and he's going to be sharing with us a few projects that he's working on and some rescue updates. Good morning to you, Greg. It's great to have you here.
2: Good morning, Scaffy. Great to be on Faith FM. How are you this morning?
1: We are doing great. And look, I'm looking forward to see how's things tracking on your side. Because, look, while we're here sharing God's word, you guys are doing a very practical gospel work, which is like saving, rescuing people, particularly children and others, vulnerable people from actual captivity. So look, I'm always in awe whenever I'm talking to you guys. You do such an incredible ministry. Tell us a little bit about some of the victories that God has given you in recent times.
2: Yeah, thank you for asking. Look, it's the work we do is so challenging. We're going into some of the darkest places. Our teams on the front lines in over 10 countries, seeking to identify where children are being exploited and to remove them from harm. And I'm really excited, even though it's dark and dangerous and difficult work, I'm excited to share that this year alone, we've rescued over 3,800 individuals. And praise that equates to around 16 people a day, 11 of them children. And finding freedom, of course, is just the beginning, but it's also that support in ensuring that we break the cycle of abuse. I also wanted to share, it's so important that we work to prevent exploitation of children. Mm-hmm. And one of the key ways we do that is through what we call prevention by prosecution. And we know the Bible has over 2,000 scriptures talking about justice and caring for the oppressed, the poor, the orphan, the widow. And from a justice perspective, we're able to bring justice for those who have suffered abuse. And this year alone, we've initiated 225 raids with local law enforcement in the countries where we work. And that's resulted in 355 arrests. And that means people that are taking advantage and abusing children can't continue to do this any longer. And that's a key way that we're starting to prevent the abuse of children. Mm-hmm.
1: And it sends also a message to the community, right? That if they are messing up with God's children, well, there is going to be justice coming towards them.
2: Absolutely, absolutely. And it sends that message very clearly. In many ways, sometimes I get a little bit frustrated because we have some incredible outcomes overseas. And you think about it, if it was in Australia and you had 355 perpetrators being arrested, 255 raids or 225 raids, you know, be front page news every day of the week. So I'm so grateful for the opportunity with you, Scaffy, and your listeners on Faith to talk about this important issue and what we're doing to make a difference. And of course, all of this work is only made possible with the help of generous supporters and people that are passionate about raising awareness. We know there's over 1 million children, in fact, trapped in forced commercial sexual exploitation around the world right now. That's a very conservative statistic. Mm-hmm. 4 out of 5 are girls. 60% are right on our doorstep in Asia Pacific region. And we're just so grateful for those that are willing to hear about the issue. It's not an easy issue to talk about, but importantly, also the willingness of people to actually do something about it through supporting our work, through volunteering, through getting involved in different ways.
1: Absolutely. Look, I what I love about your ministry is that it is combining that deeply Christian passion and for the lost and for helping out and for delivering people out of suffering, but at the same time partnering up with local enforcement. Because oftentimes we think that, oh, this is just the police department. This is just the department for the authorities. But no, churches can do things. Christians can do things. And if it wasn't for the people that are connected to Destiny Rescue, like all of these children would very likely still be in the situation that they had been before. So it's really amazing how God allows us to partner up with other people to bring about some real life results. And tell us a little bit about the countries. Remind us again, you mentioned 10 partner countries. Tell us a bit about the countries again that you are involved with and you're working in collaboration with their law enforcement.
2: Yeah. So we work across many key regions around the world, so predominantly Africa and Asia, and also a little bit in Latin America. And in most countries, we have a close partnership under an MOU, a Memorandum of Understanding, with local law enforcement. And we are operating typically at a very high level of law enforcement mm-hmm. to ensure that we avoid, you know, issues of corruption. And so, for example, in the Philippines, we're working with the Philippines National Police and the Philippines Bureau of Investigation, essentially the equivalent of their Australian Federal Police or FBI. Likewise, in Thailand, we're working at a very high level with law enforcement. And a key part of what we do is we provide the capability and the resources that they maybe don't have locally to investigate child abuse cases. We also have access to very sophisticated technology now that can only be used by law enforcement, and we use this under license and with permission, and that's allowing us to identify cases of abuse very early, and also cases where in the past it would be very difficult to take hundreds or even thousands of hours to identify the victim, the perpetrator, the location. And so we're able to use, in some ways, technology for good. We always hear about technology causing problems or maybe being the source of a lot of the abuse, which is true, but thankfully we're now able to use sophisticated technology to provide added capacity at a local law enforcement level to help protect and rescue children.
1: That's amazing. And look, Greg, I love these technological feats and advantages, particularly if you can use it to promote justice and freedom. Are you at liberty to share just a little bit, perhaps in maybe general terms, or like about the nature of these technological capabilities?
2: Hello.
1: Hi, can you hear us?
2: Yes, I'm here. Sorry, dropped out for a second there.
1: Yes, Greg. So the question that I had is: are you allowed to share with us a little bit of like the nature of these technological capabilities that are helping you to make a solid work? I understand that probably there's some confidential, classified things, but just like in broad terms, what kind of capabilities exist now that are helping you to do your job more effectively that wasn't available before?
2: So essentially, artificial intelligence, or AI, is being used to power software that can analyze child abuse material. Mm-hmm. And so that does a couple of things for us. Firstly, it employs the capability that would normally be required by many, many personnel staff members to look at that evidence. And secondly, it also helps to avoid the secondary trauma of investigators having to look at the evidence. And it can, for example, analyze hundreds or even thousands of pieces of child abuse material, identify unique factors in that evidence where it could be a location, a logo on a school uniform or something in the background that can help lead to identifying where the victims are. And then we can use that technology to match those images to other images that may be freely available on the internet, such as social media. So without going into all of the details, because as you said, we don't want to talk about the ways that we're working on cases. It's just meaning that we are far more effective and efficient in how we can identify children being abused. And look, I'm speaking now about the online abuse of children, but unfortunately that often overlaps into contact offending or in-person abuse that we see in establishments. Over 50% of cases now will have some kind of online component to how the abuse is being facilitated.
1: Yeah, that's fascinating, Greg, to know that AI is being put to such good use in helping to identify cases where children are, and I think this is actually quite encouraging. Tell me a little bit about this initiative, Tread on Trafficking, that you were sharing with me earlier today. Can you tell us a little bit more about it?
2: Yeah. Oh, thanks for asking. Look, Tread on Trafficking, it's just an amazing initiative. And what I love about it is it wasn't actually started by Destiny Rescue alone. It was founded in Melbourne. We had a lawyer, property lawyer, in fact, who had a real heart for justice. And she had a catch up with her friend who owns a gym. And over a workout, they were talking about their shared passion for protecting children and their interest and love for Destiny Rescue. And they came up with this idea to get some group of friends together, to get a treadmill in the gym and to run on that treadmill over shifts for 24 hours and raise funds for Destiny Rescue. Now, that was in 2024. They set out to raise around $24,000. They smashed that goal. And now Tread on Trafficking has grown in 2026 to a national initiative, again, founded by two volunteers in Melbourne. And this month, and also September, October, November, we have hundreds of people and groups and churches and businesses around the country getting involved in Tread on Trafficking. trafficking. And the great thing about it is you don't have to run for 24 hours on a treadmill, because that scares me. I'm not interested in doing that. But you can choose whatever it is that you want to do. You set the activity. It could be walking, running, hiking. We had somebody swimming, paddling, even someone who roller skated. And you can share about the issue of child exploitation in a way that's appropriate for your audience. And you can choose the duration of your challenge. You know, it might be 5 kilometers. We have a team right now that are running over 50 kilometers a day from far north Queensland all the way down to Victoria, raising funds. And this little idea from a lawyer and a gym owner in Melbourne has grown into an incredible movement of rescue. And we've now seen hundreds of children find freedom as a result of the awareness and funds raised through Tread on Trafficking.
1: That is amazing. What a great initiative, and to really raise the awareness. And I think that a lot of people, and I pray that a lot of people will be sensibilized and touched by this problem and that the work that it's been doing through Destiny Rescue. Greg, can we talk a little bit more about how sexual exploitation of children often happens in online spaces? I think that there is a great number of particularly Australian children that play all kinds of online video games, and it's my understanding that in many of these spaces there are perpetrators, adults passing on as children themselves, but they use that opportunity to have access to children in harmful ways. Can you tell us a little bit about what's happening in Australia and what can parents do to protect their children?
2: Yeah, this is such an important conversation. I have 4 kids ranging in age from 11 to 20. And when my, only about a year ago, after working with Destiny Rescue for a while, and I became aware of how prolific, like you said, video games and other social media platforms are for the abuse of kids. And I'm sure many of our listeners today will have heard of Roblox, played it themselves, probably not played it themselves, but heard or seen their kids playing it. And that was the case in my house. We had our boys playing Roblox on their iPads. We had, the parental settings in place. We thought we had chat locked down. And I heard subsequently about many situations where adults were impersonating children on this platform, and through the chat they would befriend children and then engage in sort of sexualized content or conversations and seek to move the conversation to other platforms. And that can progress to requesting explicit images, which can be used for both abuse of that child and in extreme cases even seeking to offend against that child, and in other cases is what we call sextortion, which is this is a form of extortion where a sexualized image is used to essentially blackmail a child with threats of sharing that image to their school or to their friends and their network. And so what I would say to parents is don't assume that the safeguards that you have on your devices are working. We had in our home, we had the safeguards on the devices, we had the safeguards on the network. And when my boys became adults, only last year, I had a chat with them and they explained to me that they knew and saw these predators. They fortunately never experienced any abuse themselves, but they experienced attempts by people with hidden identities to start conversations with them. And we now know that this is incredibly prolific on these gaming platforms, that there are those that are seeking to target our children. And in fact, the Australian government under the eSafety Commissioner's Office has now put a number of these games, including Roblox, on notice and basically said that they have to come up with a solution to do more to protect children. But the approach of protecting kids, it can't just be the responsibility of the parents or the child or the devices. It needs to also be a concerted effort with also the companies taking responsibility. And that's what I'm disappointed about, is many of these big tech companies are not taking responsibility to protect children on their platforms.
1: Yeah, and look, I like how you mentioned it. It's not just the responsibility of the government. It is a shared responsibility of the entire community, including the companies. And I think most importantly, as you mentioned, at home. And sometimes we, as parents, we tend to trust that whatever safeguards have been put in place in these electronic platforms are enough, but often they weren't. And enlightening and educating and informing our children about the risks and danger, it's such a critical step in that space.
2: Absolutely. And you nailed it. Like, we've got to come at it from all of these different angles. And my experience in my home was, we thought we'd done everything and we were having age-appropriate conversations. We had all the systems. But I think that's where we've got to do all that. But I also feel very passionate about these tech companies needing to do more. They have actually incredible technology that could be used to protect our kids. It's the kind of technology we're using, you know, to identify trafficking. They need to use that on their systems to protect kids.
1: Greg, thank you so much for sharing with us some great updates and all the best with Destiny Rescue. I hope that people can go online, treadontrafficking.com.au, make a donation, or perhaps participate on this event so we can raise awareness and also raise funds for this, which is a cause so dear and near to God's heart, which is the protection and safety of His children. Thank you very much, Greg. We're looking forward to talk to you again next time.
2: Pleasure. Thank you so much, Scaffy. Have a great day, everyone.
1: Have a great day. And look, this is, so if you enjoyed, if you'd like to know more about it, go and check it out, Destiny Rescue online or treadontrafficking.com.au. They have they do an amazing work, very serious work. That's why we are very happy to offer that space for Greg and his team to share what they are doing. We also have a book here that we'd like to give to you. When is enough enough? You know, we often are believing just getting more and more of things, and we feel a deep satisfaction. Can Jesus be enough for us? If you'd like to get a copy of that book, let us know and we'll let you know how.

0: Good morning, I'm Lee Harrison. An AI agent has been involved in a data breach of Australian Medicare information. The Prime Minister has revealed the Medicare Statistics Reporting Service portal, operated by Services Australia, was accessed by an OpenAI agent in June. Anthony Albanese says investigations into what other systems may have been affected is underway.
1: No personal information is believed to have been accessed at this stage, but investigations are ongoing. Evidence currently available is there is no broader compromise to the Services Australia network.
0: Hundreds of security staff are taking industrial action at airports across the country today. Ground staff, largely working in Qantas freight operations, will walk off the job as part of action from the Transport Workers Union. Union National Secretary Michael Caine says a number of airports will be affected.
2: Tomorrow in Sydney, Adelaide, Brisbane and Perth, workers in Qantas ground handling, that's Qantas Link services, but also the Qantas freight service that ensures that, you know, Australia Post articles, for example, get from one point in the country to the other, will come to a standstill.
0: New research shows the price of groceries has increased by 7% across the four major supermarkets since June. The data from Choice found Aldi remained the cheapest option across their control basket, but only narrowly ahead of Woolworths. Editorial director Mark Sorrell says there were a number of items which contributed to the hike.
3: Interestingly, a couple of items actually made the basket potentially cheaper. Rice and apples were slightly cheaper year on year. But the thing that was really killing the price increase is strawberries. Strawberries accounted for almost 50% of the increases of the 7%.
0: Iran's president has declared the country will not bend the knee or cave to bullying after the US president threatened to annihilate the nation. A day after the address by Donald Trump, Masoud Pezeshkian has told the UN General Assembly their resistance will only increase in the face of increased pressure. He says it's inevitable the conflict will spiral when the Strait of Hormuz is disrupted.
4: The expansion of warfare will not result in security. One cannot create chaos for the coastal countries seeking naval security.
0: Meanwhile, US President Donald Trump will host Chinese leader Xi Jinping in Washington this week. The meeting will be the second time that the leaders of the world's two biggest economies have talked face-to-face this year. AI is expected to be a hot topic, but the countries remain at loggerheads over trade, export controls, and geopolitics. And the Federal Treasurer has warned Australia will be forced to pay billions of dollars extra to service our borrowing costs. Jim Chalmers will detail what's being described as the damaging impact of higher bond yields in the December budget update. This is AIR National News.
5: In the weather today, we have Sydney with a top of 24 degrees, partly cloudy. Melbourne, 26 degrees, mostly sunny. Brisbane, 25 degrees with a shower or two. Perth, a top of 22 degrees, mostly sunny. Adelaide, 26 degrees, partly cloudy. Hobart, 22 degrees, partly cloudy. Canberra, 25 degrees, partly cloudy. Darwin, a top of 34 degrees, mostly sunny. Newcastle, 25 degrees and sunny. And the city that we're praying for today is Baotou, China, 24 degrees and cloudy.
6: Listening to The Breakfast Show on Faith FM with Scaffy, Lindsay, and with producer Shell. This is the third hour of our show. We are so glad that you could join us and tune in, because we are going to study the Bible. We're going to talk about Jesus. We're going to have new quiz questions and answers. And of course, we have great songs prepared for you. So Shell, let's get into your new quiz question. What is it that you have prepared for us? Is it a mild? Is it a medium? Or is it a spicy?
7: I'm going to call this one medium.
6: Medium.
7: Okay. In Revelation 1:17, Jesus says not to be afraid because he is what two things?
6: Okay. What was the question again?
7: In Revelation 1:17, mm-hmm. Jesus says not to be afraid because he is what two things?
6: I think these two things.
7: Not the answer I'm needing. Mm-hmm. Our number is 0491-064-669. 0491-064-669. Yours might be... I just have to
6: maybe this
7: relook.
6: One?
7: No, I'm going to double check your other one, but no, that one's not correct. Sorry.
8: Neither of the words are correct?
7: Neither of those words are correct.
6: All right, well, we'll see what is the official answer real soon here from Producer Shell. She's onto something here. I think she's going to surprise us.
8: I don't think I would be right. I just thought I'd write down whatever came to mind. How about that? Give it a crack.
6: All right. Well, thank you for that. Imagine if you do know the answer to that one, well, she has
7: Revelation 1:17. There you go. You can find it.
6: Okay. Nice.
7: But two things.
6: Two things, yes. There's a bunch of titles that Jesus proclaimed himself to be in the book of Revelation. So we'll see which ones Producer Show is specifically mentioning in Revelation chapter 1 verse 17. We cannot look it up. It's our rules here. We have to try to get it from memory and access the dark corners of our long-term memories.
8: Yeah.
6: But
8: when was the last time I read Revelation 1:17 with my eyes? I have no ideas.
6: But if you do know the answer, help us out. 0491-064-669. All right, Lindsay, let's get into 2 Corinthians. We're almost done with that book, which I'm feeling a little bit, you know, in one hand, relieved because, you know, it's been a journey.
8: Okay.
6: Just journey. And there's just so many problems that Paul was tackling with Corinth. Like, it was not an easy church at all.
8: Not his favorite church.
6: No. And we've seen Paul, like, really trying to win them over and really trying to argue them back into sense and into reasonability. And so, but at the same time, I'm feeling a little bit sad because it has been such a great time and we have seen so many amazing passages as well that came out of that. So today we're going to be looking at 2 Corinthians chapter 12. Do you have your Bible ready to go?
8: I do. It's ready. It's open. I think it's at the right page, maybe.
6: Okay, so let's read from verse 14, please.
8: Okay, 2 Corinthians 12:14 says, "Now, for the third time, I am ready to come to you. I will not be burdensome to you, for I do not seek yours, but you. For the children ought not to lay up for the parents, but the parents for the children."
6: Yeah, just pause here for a second. Paul is coming up with yet another argument in this whole, look, he's asking, he wants the Corinthians to help to support the mission of God with money. The Corinthians were like very iffy, very selfish with their money. So Paul has like 1,000 different arguments. This is why the theology of giving owes so much for the most stingy church on earth, in the church of Corinth. Because Paul gave them like all the reasons to say, hey, guys, even if you were broke, which you're not, you should be generous. And I like that idea. Now, we might be broke, but we are generous. And Paul is here saying, hey, by the way, I'm not taking any of that for me. If you're wondering that, I'm not going to be a burden to you.
8: He's not a prosperity gospel preacher saying, no. Give me your money.
6: And this is a common mistake that people have. You know how people say, oh, I'm going to be a tent maker like Paul. Mm. We use that expression in the Christian world, talk about tent making missionaries, like meaning you're going to a different country to be a missionary, but you're not relying on, let's say, a church sponsoring you to do that. You're relying on your own work. This is why certain careers are better than others when it comes to that. Like, for example, depending, like, if you're a medical doctor, well, you could be self-sustaining in certain countries, maybe in African countries or some countries where they have different requirements about who can actually practice medicine. It's a bit more unregulated. But in others, you can't. Because there's like some really strict regulations. You cannot just be a doctor in, let's say, in, I don't know, Peru, and then you just come to Australia and say, hey, now I'm a doctor. You open up your practice, you know, come. There's a lot of hurdles,
8: red tape,
6: and hoops and red tape that you need to jump through, and rightly so, because the Australian government wants to make sure that, hey,
8: well, you can practice. Definitely.
6: But we want to make sure that you pass on that. We have certain minimum standards here that you need to clear. And the Apostle Paul, what people often imagine of the Apostle Paul is that he was always just tent making tents. Mm-hmm. That was his trade. That was the trade of his hometown in Tarsus. They actually had these like shaggy goats there with like nice long hair. Mm-hmm. They look really nice and shaggy, and they had like some of the best wool in the world to make tents.
8: I thought he made it out of camel hair for some reason.
6: No, it's goats.
8: Oh.
6: Mm-hmm. Okay. Yeah, and Tarsus is very famous for their very special long-haired goats.
8: Okay.
6: Yeah.
8: What, like Angora, but like something else?
6: Angora is that kind
8: goat
6: of
8: goat wool.
6: Yeah. Oh, okay. I don't know that material, so I don't know.
8: It's a very famous soft kind of.
6: Okay. Well, maybe. Look, I don't know about that. So, but that's an interesting one. I have to research and look it up.
8: Merino wool is like a special kind of wool for
6: sheep.
8: Yeah,
6: that's right. I know merino.
8: Angora is really soft goat wool from a goat. Like, yeah.
6: Okay. Yeah, it's like a special one for tent making.
8: Yeah.
6: So, but Paul was not doing that everywhere he went. In a lot of the churches were paying his wages. And Paul says this is absolutely acceptable. The worker is worthy of his wages. But to the church in Corinth, because they were relatively poor and Paul wanted to give them a good example of industriousness, he decided to work. That's why he's saying, hey, by the way, I'm not going to be a burden to you when I come. Don't need to worry about that. So Paul was trying to work out with the sensitivities here of that church. And he says, look, it is, and he mentions that it is not, I do not take what is yours, but you. For children are not responsible to save up for their parents, but parents for their children. So saying, look, parents are the ones looking after the children, not the other way around. Sometimes it happens. Sometimes we as adult children often have to look after our elderly parents. But in an ideal world, the elderly parents would also make provision for themselves so that they don't need to be that financial burden to their children. And Paul is just using that to say, hey, look, I'm not going to ask anything. You are my children in the faith. You don't have to worry about me. Let's read verse 15.
8: Verse 15 says, where is it? Hold on, let me find it. All right. And I will very gladly spend and be spent for your souls, though the more abundantly I love you, the less I am loved.
6: Yeah. You know?
8: Wow.
6: He's like, look.
8: It's like, guys.
6: Even though you guys, like, take me for granted.
8: Wow.
6: You tell me things behind my back. You follow after all these false teachers. Look, I'm still very happy to love you, to be spent for you.
8: I love you guys. Why don't you love me back?
6: Yeah, it's kind of like that. Like, look, I'm going to keep loving you. Not saying pity me, but say, look, it looks like the more I love you, actually, the less you love me back.
8: Yeah, it's like, hey, guys, I have been pouring out my love, and I am happy to do so, and I will continue to do so, and I see myself as, like, a spiritual parent to you guys, and I will give everything I possibly can to you as, like, a regular parent should do. But the more I do this, like, the more you take it for granted, the less you love me, the more you, like, want to push me away. Like, what?
6: Yeah. That's the reality. That's a reality
8: so rude.
6: That we often find as in love.
8: Him.
6: Yeah, well, it happens. And it's good that it happens. We know that when we are in that situation, maybe you have been in that situation before, that you're loving someone and they're repaying your love by something other than
8: pushing
6: love and respect,
8: away.
6: Pushing
8: yeah.
6: away, or even with hatred. Mm. Look, I have experienced that. It's part of the human experience if you're into this ministry, Jesus thing. And it's good to know that, hey, we're not the only ones. The Apostle Paul knows exactly what it feels like.
8: Yeah.
6: Let's read verse 16.
8: Verse 16 says, but be that as it may, I did not burden you. Nevertheless, being crafty, I caught you by cunning. What is he saying there?
6: Keep reading. Let's see.
8: Did I take advantage of you by any of those whom I sent to you? I urged Titus and sent our brother with him. Did Titus take advantage of you? Did we not walk in the same spirit? Did we not walk in the same steps?
6: Yeah, just pause here.
8: Okay.
6: Okay, Paul, I don't know if you caught his argument here. It's a bit clunky. It's a little bit difficult, but I'll tell you what's happening.
8: Tell me.
6: Paul is using a lot of irony throughout Corinthians. This is why he saw, look, it's not me speaking, it's foolishness, I'm being foolish, but just to make the point, and he's saying, and people would be saying, yes, Paul, you didn't ask yourself for money, but every time that you sent one of your assistants, well, they would be sucking up all of our resources. So it's easy for you to say you didn't take it, but someone that you sent did. And Paul is saying, oh, yeah, look how crafty I am, right? So when I send you Titus, when I send you this brother, these other ones, did they take anything from you? And Paul is saying, no.
8: No. We did things the exact same way.
6: That's right.
8: I trained them well.
6: I'm not speaking about these things like from, the whole, who triggered, who pulled the trigger kind of a thing. Oh, it's not my fault. I didn't pull the trigger. It's someone else. He did it. Paul said, look, not only I didn't do, but my express instructions to Titus, to Timothy, to all these guys when they came to you. Sorry, I don't think Timothy is mentioned here.
8: Titus and some other brother.
6: We walked in the same spirit. They were not a burdensome to you. Let's read it, verse 19.
8: Again, do you think that we excuse ourselves to you? We speak before God in Christ, but we do all things, beloved, for your edification. This is the purpose. This is our motive.
6: Oh, look, let's talk about that. Isn't that actually really nice?
8: Yeah, like everything, like they're saying, just in case you're wondering why I'm sending you this letter, why we've done this, why we've done that, why we've done the other thing, the reason, our motivation, our mandate comes from, like our desire comes from your edification, your building up. The reason we do this is so that you can grow in Christ. We're standing before God saying this to you.
6: That's right.
8: We are accountable to God, and in our accountability to God, you are our spiritual children. We're trying to raise you well in Christ.
6: And that is, look, again, Paul is walking so many, like, threading so many fine lines here, and this one is one of them. So look, I'm not saying that we're not defending against ourselves. We're not in the defensive.
8: Mm-hmm.
6: I'm not trying to justify myself to you. It's not enough. I'm just writing these things so that you can learn from it, so you guys can have an idea of, hey, why you're wrong and why is that reason. We're backing this up. And this is a fine line, right? It's a fine line when you want to edify someone versus when it looks like you're wanting just to defend yourself and your reputation. So Paul is saying, look, we're not doing this to defend ourselves. Mm-hmm. We're not feeling attacked. We're not trying to save our honor. What I'm saying, look, we're writing these things so that you can know. And hey, how right was Paul? Because we are learning from these things 2,000 plus years after the fact. Yeah. Oh, yeah, well, sorry, less than 2,000 years, but you get the picture.
8: Ish.
6: About, you know. Yes. Let's read verse 20, please.
8: For I fear lest, when I come, I shall not find you such as I wish, and that I shall be found by you such as you do not wish. Lest there be selfish ambitions, backbitings, whisperings, conceits, tumults. Lest when I come again, my God will humble me among you, and I shall mourn for many who have sinned before and have not repented of the uncleanness, fornication and lewdness, which they have practiced. Yeah. You know what this makes me think of? I don't know if you've ever listened to much of, like, Jordan Peterson, any of the things that he talks about.
6: Look, I occasionally hear something. Not the biggest fan.
8: Not the biggest fan. Look, Peterson. People either love him or hate him. So
6: I don't hate him, but I don't love him. So
8: yeah, fair. Like, he's an interesting guy. And one of the things, a little soundbite that kind of has stuck with me that I heard from him was, don't let your children do anything that makes you hate them.
6: Mm-hmm.
8: And I was like, hold on, what? But basically,
6: I've heard him say that.
8: And the idea
6: is good into that.
8: Yeah, like, sure, as a parent, point. When you're raising children, if they're doing something that you don't like or makes you dislike them, then it's your job, it's your responsibility as a parent to train that out of them. While they are a child, while they're under your guidance, it's your responsibility to pull them out of that. And so what I'm seeing here is Paul seeing himself as a spiritual parent in this moment, being like, when I come and see you guys next, like, I don't want to find you doing things that I don't want to see you doing. And you don't also want me to come along. You don't, like, have that experience. Like, I don't want to see these things, selfish ambitions, jealousies, contentions, outbursts of wrath, backbitings, whisperings, conceits, tumults, all these different things. Like, as a spiritual parent in this situation, I don't want to see you continue in that. Yeah. And it's not good for you to continue in that. So please stop it.
6: Yeah, that's right. Guys, I'm afraid when I come back, all these other things that I've witnessed while I was with you, they're going to come back again.
8: Yeah.
6: You know, strife, jealousy, anger. So that's why I'm writing all these. I'm taking all these pains to write, just because when I come to visit you again, I actually want to see you living in harmony, living in love, living in peace.
8: Be good little Christians.
6: Proclaiming
8: the
6: gospel forward and not having all these kinds of internal fights and divisions and, you know, arrogance and God. Look, you know what? Like, we don't have, well, who has the time for this?
8: Mm.
6: You know? Ain't nobody have time for this.
8: Ain't nobody got time for that.
6: Yeah, that's right. That's the meme. So Paul is kind of saying that. He says, hey, look, I actually want to see you pure, repented, humble. And you can think about all the opposite. It's actually a fun exercise, you know, to look at all of these bad things that they were doing and think about, hey, what is the opposite? Like jealousy. The opposite is that, hey, actually you're rejoicing for one another. strife. I actually want to see peace and harmony. Disputes. I actually want to see agreement and so on. Yeah. So let's. This is chapter 12. Very, you know, passionate chapter. Very much from the heart, and part of that stems from having a heart that is content with what we have in Jesus. When we are discontent with what we have in Jesus, then Satan finds ways to put all of these things in our hearts. And look, we don't want to be that. We don't want our churches to be that. So we need to learn how to find contentment in Jesus. And sometimes it's hard. Some people, you know, how much is enough? How much is enough in our material life? How much is enough in terms of, you know, our relationships? Are we learning how to be content in the things that Jesus has offered to us? If you learn to learn how to be content and at peace, well, text us here, hashtag enough, to 0491-064-669, and we'll send you a book called Is Jesus Enough by Dan Jackson. This is The High Road with My Savior's Love. The code word again is hashtag enough to 0491-064-669.

0: You were just listening to The High Road with the song My Savior's Love. This is The Breakfast Show on Faith FM. And now it is time for a quiz answer and for our final quiz question.
1: Yeah, so Scaffy, I'm going to need your help on this one to know if you are correct or incorrect. It's interesting because you said Alpha and Omega.
2: Yes.
1: But the answer is first and last. And the Alpha and Omega is in Revelation 1, 8, 21, 6, 22, 13. And first and the last is in four other places. And then, of course, in Revelation 22, 13, it says both.
0: Mm-hmm. Well,
1: but Alpha and Omega is the Greek letters.
0: The first and the last letters of the Greek alphabet,
1: whereas first and the last means before all things and remains after all things. So they are ever so slightly different, they're also so very much the same.
0: Yeah.
1: From that particular verse, that's not the correct answer.
0: Yeah. I would give it.
2: I agree.
1: That's what I said. I don't think it's right, but I think it's
2: Don't give me the points. Okay. I don't want points.
0: But was it in the verse?
1: It's not in the verse.
2: No, it's first and last. That's the right answer.
1: First and last is the correct answer.
2: 1 Corinthians 17.
0: If it's not in that specific verse, then I can give.
2: I don't deserve the points, and I don't want to get any undeserved points. The only undeserved grace that I want is from Jesus, from today. <That's>
0: like Lindsay, don't
2: when it comes to quiz questions, I want justice. Don't want grace.
0: Give me any points.
2: That's right. I want justice, not grace for the quiz questions.
0: That's funny.
2: But I want grace, not justice when it comes to the law of God.
0: Otherwise, you'll die. All right, well, what's our final quiz question, please?
1: We had a first-time player on that one, too, so welcome. Merle has texted in.
2: Merle, and thank you.
1: Has my last name from when I was, I was married, my maiden name. I'm not going to say what that was. But okay. Our last quiz question. What book is this passage from? Not by works of righteousness, which we have done, but according to his mercy, he saved us through the washing of regeneration and renewing of the Holy Spirit. Which book of the Bible is that from? You don't have to give me the verse and the chapter, but it's such a beautiful passage that,
0: Yes, no.
1: That's not right.
2: Tell me again one more time, because there's so many passages that are similar to that one, so my brain has
1: you
2: to
1: reckon?
2: Scramble that. There's a few that I can think of. They're obviously not exactly the same.
0: Guess one by probably the correct author.
1: Right.
0: Yeah?
1: Sorry?

0: I got it.
1: And I have, oh, no, you do not, but yes, he can have it one more time. Okay. Not by works of righteousness, which we have done. I'm trying not to sing it because it's a scripture song.
0: Oh, okay. Sing it.
1: But according to his mercy, he saved us through the washing of regeneration and renewing of the Holy Spirit. That's it. Okay, we got dead air now. We got
2: Okay, I'll say this one, but I'm not very confident.
1: Not correct.
2: Okay. No. All right. Well, we'll find out.
0: Can I see what you did?
2: Yeah. I said First Peter, so I'll just give you there.
0: It's not that one. It's not any of these ones. All right. Yeah, so our person who was playing along for the first time today says, thank you so much for this morning's show. Really enjoy listening to your Bible talk. It lifts me up. I've been feeling a bit down lately and decided to listen to the radio more. Peace be with you all. Kind regards, Mel. Thanks so much for messaging us in, Mel. Thank you for letting us know that it is a blessing to you. It's been lifting you up. That's exactly what we want to do here. This is the best place to start your day with positive and uplifting thoughts. So I'm so glad that that has really come across and it's actually helping you in your day-to-day life.
2: Yes, amen. Thank you very much for texting in and
0: for playing the game
2: and
0: with
2: thanks
0: us.
2: Thanks for playing and getting the right answer through as well.
0: Yeah.
2: All right, Lindsay, we have achieved a milestone that I'm very proud of.
0: Ooh, what's that?
2: We now have reached the last chapter of 2 Corinthians. So check 2 Corinthians 13. That's where we're going next, verse 1. And let's see what surprises await us.
0: We are a mere 14 verses away from finishing this thing.
2: Yeah. All right. We'll see if we can finish up between today and tomorrow. Because then we're going to open up a new Bible study.
0: Who knows what that will be. Okay, so 2 Corinthians chapter 13, verse 1. This will be the third time I am coming to you. By the mouth of two or three witnesses, every word shall be established. I have told you before, and foretell as if I were present the second time. And now being absent, I write to those who have sinned before, and to all the rest, that if I come again, I will not spare. Since you seek a proof of Christ speaking in me, who is not weak toward you, but mighty in you.
2: Okay, just pause here. What's going on here? What is Paul saying?
0: No idea.
2: Okay, let me tell you. Okay, let me help you out with this one. There's a bit of context, a bit of background here. Paul, look, one of the criticisms of the Corinthians was this. Oh, Paul, when he's with us, he's just such a teddy bear. He's gentle, he loves everyone, he's the kindest guy on earth. But then every time that he sends us a letter, he's like a bear. And he's harsh on us, and he's pulling our legs and so on. Like, and basically, they are using this to say to Paul, Paul, you're a hypocrite. Paul, you're not your... you know, you are inconsistent. That's right. And then Paul is saying here, look, all right, every fact will be confirmed by the testament of the trees. I'm going to come to you again for the third time. Mm-hmm. And look, if you want me to, I'll tell you, for every one of you that is sinning, look, I'm not going to spare anyone. I'm going to tell it straight to your face if that's necessary. It's more like Paul said, look, I've been there with grace, with patience, with love, trying to have a good time with you, trying to correct you after I heard reports from you. Because every time what happens, that Paul will catch up with some of his Christian co-workers. They'll come, hey, Paul, look, we got to talk about what's happening in Corinth. And this, and that. And Paul would say, no, this is unacceptable. I'm going to write them a letter. They need to stop that. But then the Corinthians will kind of push back and say, hey, you don't tell us what to do, kind of a thing. And Paul says, okay, next time I'm come, you can write it down. There's the mouth of two or three witnesses. Every word will be established. This is like a principle that we still actually use today in court cases. You know, they say just if you have like one witness to something that happens, it's just like one witness is the same thing as no witness.
0: Yeah, there's no way to verify the facts there.
2: But it's like two or three or four people all corroborating. It's a much stronger case.
0: Yeah, a story that all matches up.
2: Yeah. Yep. And Paul is saying, hey, look, so when I come back, if you keep sinning, if you keep destroying the church as you do, we're going to have some really serious conversations here. Is that what you want? So you're going to have that if that's what you want. So it's a bit of a coming up with a bit of a stick here.
0: Yeah, it sounds like he's going to go smack them around a little bit if that's what they're asking for.
2: If nothing that he's saying is making any event.
0: Kind of dent.
2: Yeah, Paul is going to have some conversation. They might lead to some people being

0: Do you want me to be
1: excluded
0: harsh?
1: From I could be harsh. The community?
0: Like, and you know what? As Christians, we often think that to be a Christian, you have to be nice. You have to be just
1: nice.
0: Super passive and gentle and all that kind of stuff. But there does come a time where you need to pull people out of the fire.
1: Yeah, a bit of tough love.
0: As Paul likes to put it some places. You know, you have to actually yank them out of their sin and be like, stop it. You're going to die if you keep this up.
1: Yeah, 100%.
0: Yeah.
1: All right, let's move on to the next one. Verse 4.
0: Verse 4 says, "For though he was crucified in weakness, yet he lives by the power of God. For we also are weak in him, but we shall live with him by the power of God toward you."
1: Yeah, let's pause here for a second. This is what I like to call theological thinking.
0: Okay.
1: Everything that Paul says, and I think this is, he sets a pattern and a standard and an example for us. Whatever you do with your life, Lindsay, whether you, how you dress, how you drink, how you eat, how you work, how you talk, you always have to have a Bible principle backing that up.
0: Mm-hmm.
1: It's like a challenge. This is like biblical thinking. Whenever you're thinking, whatever happens in the world, you are comparing and contrasting that with the Bible. Paul is doing this. He said, look, you know what? This is not going to be un-Christ-like for me. Because yes, while Christ was weak at the cross for us, he now lives because of what? Because of his power. So I've been trying to show God's meekness to you, but God is also a God of justice. God is also a God of power. And in this way, there is no contradiction here. It's just like going exactly what you said. We sometimes think that as Christians, we have to always just be tolerate whatever, be the doormats and so on and so forth. And Paul says, look, yeah, be the doormat for a while if that grace is actually going to lead people to repentance. But hey, there are limits to that. And after the patience, after the grace, look, there is a Bible verse. It's in Amos that is poorly understood in the Bible. And I think it's a very important, very practical Bible verse. The Bible says this, God is saying through the prophet Amos to certain nations, and he says, for three transgressions and the fourth, I will not forgive, or I will not forgive your transgression for this nation, this nation, this nation. In other words, God said, look, I'm going to forgive you three times. The fourth time, we're going to have some consequence. We're going to move on. I'm not just going to overlook it. And some people even pointed that, I have seen preachers in the past pointing that this would be a paradox or even a contradiction with Jesus saying, hey, if your brother transgresses against you, forgive him 70 times 7, as long as it takes, like infinite time, just forgiveness. Now, people don't understand, and people say, oh, you see, God in the Old Testament says only forgive three times, and then Jesus comes and says forgive 490 times. Jesus is more forgiving, you know, and he's different from the God of the Old Testament. None of that.
0: No.
1: What people don't understand is that there's two things to forgiveness. One is forgiveness, like you are not intending to repay evil with evil in your heart to someone that has hurt you. This is forgiveness. This has to occur 100%, 100 out of 100
0: times. It's like a character development thing for you as the person who has to forgive.
1: Yeah. So one thing is forgiveness. The other thing that is similar but different is the consequence of actions.
0: Mm-hmm.
1: So what God is saying through Amos in the book of Amos, that he's going to forgive three times and the fourth time he's going to do something about it, is that the first time that someone transgresses against you, you can say, well, maybe they didn't know. So you come and say, hey, sister, you transgressed against me. Next time, can you please do that, that, and that? And you say, oh, I'm so sorry, Scaffy. Yes, I'll do it. Then let's say that you do that as a second time. Second time, I say, hey, Lindsay, you transgressed against me. And you can say, oh, sorry, Scaffy, I remember you selling to me, which I totally forgot. And that's fine. We understand. We forget. The third time, you do that the same thing again, and I say, hey, Lindsay, look, remember we had that conversation twice already. It happened again. Is that everything okay? And you can say, oh, look, really, I forgot again, but I'm not going to forget anymore. So the fourth time will be, okay, Lindsay, if this happens next time, I'm going to have to do something so we can change the dynamic, because that's becoming an addiction. That's because we have to do something to stop it. So that, I think, it's a rule of thumb. When and I have adopted it to my life. You know, when people are transgressing against me the first time, I often just don't say anything. Just absorb the impact. Say, okay, you know, maybe they didn't know. The second, if it happened again, I often say, hey, look, this is actually happening. This happens for the second time. I don't like it. Can you please stop, basically? If it happens, and the person will say, yeah, for sure. Then if it happens again the third time, say, hey, look, the second for another time again, remember that I said, yeah, look, you might have forgotten, that's okay. The third time, at some point after like the fourth time, say, hey, look, we actually need to do something about it. Either I'll have to remove myself from the situation. We have to have some kind of consequence. Because clearly, just reminding and saying and expressing to you what my boundaries are not enough in this case. So we have to do something else. That's what Amos is talking about. And that's what Paul is talking about. There is space for grace, yes. Forgiveness, always. Because even if you, let's say, transgress me for the fourth or fifth time, guess what? I'm still going to forgive you. I'm still not going to repay your evil with evil. But I might have to say, hey, Lindsay, look, we can't not see each other anymore if that thing keeps happening. I'm just using your name as an example. You haven't transgressed against me, by the way. I'm not, I'm not sending an indirect message to Lindsay. Just doing this for the sake of the argument here.
0: We're friends.
1: We're friends. We're good. Okay. So that's that. So forgiveness always. Grace, like meaning your mercy, absolutely space for that. For ongoing boundary crushing and crossing, at some point you have to say, okay, this needs to stop because this is actually pulling me down, pulling God's work down, and this is not a helpful situation for anyone.
0: Yeah, just complete passivity is not the answer, but also taking action is also appropriate at certain points along the journey. Yeah.
1: Hey, look, this is so far-reaching and applicable. Like even for children, we're talking about children behavior today. I apply that for my children as well. My gut feeling, my gut instinct is my children do something wrong and I want just to go bam, snap and just punish them immediately. But then I thought, okay, oh God, let me do the God process here.
0: Yeah.
1: I say, kids, were you aware that what you've done is wrong? If they say, oh, sorry, Father, I forgot. Then, okay, I'll forgive you this time. You forgot. It has to be believable as well, right?
0: You can't just let them manipulate you.
1: Sometimes, look, it could have been that I have told them not to do this like 15 years ago.
0: Right.
1: So they have the right to forget things.
0: Sure.
1: But if it's happening, the same thing again tomorrow.
0: They're not even 15, but yeah.
1: And then I say, hey, if you keep doing this, this is going to be the consequence. Yeah. I don't want to give the consequence. Like my son, for example, likes to bounce his ball inside of the house. I don't like it because it smudges my wall. I have white walls. And these bouncy balls that these kids play these days, they're like filthy.
0: Silicon, sticky, pick up all the dirt.
1: That's right.
0: The dirt to the wall and the floor.
1: That's right. And I tell him, so my desire is to go snatch it from his hand and confiscate it immediately. But then I hold myself up and I say, okay, if I don't want you to be bouncing the ball inside of the house. If you want to bounce it, you can go outside. If you bounce it one more time, I am going to confiscate it. So I give him that dignity to say, hey, look, this is a boundary. I don't like it. There are going to be consequences and so on. Am I going to forgive him? Of course I'm going to forgive him. But am I going to allow him to be bouncing that blessed ball every day? No, I'm not. And I think that that's what Paul is saying here. Hey, yes, Jesus was weak at the cross, but guess what? He lived because of his power. So there is a balance between the two.
0: There you go.
1: Okay?
0: Yeah.
1: Let's go to the next one. Next verse.
0: Okay. Where are we at?
1: Yeah, let's read verse 4.
0: Verse 4 says, "For though he was crucified in weakness..." Oh, we read this.
1: Yeah, let's read it again.
0: "Yet he lives by the power of God, for we also are weak in him, but we shall live with him by the power of God toward you."
1: And verse 5?
0: "Examine yourselves as to whether you are in the faith. Test yourselves. Do you not know yourselves that Jesus Christ is in you? Unless indeed you are disqualified."
1: Yeah, let's pause because this one warrants a full...
0: I'll just read 6 as well. But you want to read 6? Go for it. "That you will know that we are not disqualified." Okay, so test yourselves. Be self-aware, guys. Like, don't wait for me to come in and smack you around, tell you that you're doing it all wrong.
1: 100%.
0: Be, like, take a moment to self-reflect and go, what can you see that is not matching up? Your identity is in Christ, isn't it? Maybe it's not. Look, maybe you've disqualified yourself. Maybe you are no longer walking that path with Christ. That's between you and him. You got to figure out where you're at. You need to be able to see this is the identity in Christ that you've signed up for. This is the actions that come out of that relationship. But also, are you living up to that? Anyway, we'll talk about that more later. This is Haddon and Bryce Davis, Forever with Christ.

0: This was Eddie Sanders with The Sun's Coming Up. You're listening to The Breakfast Show on Faith FM. Here it's Kathy Lindsay and producer Shell. We're coming to the end of our program, sadly. But hey, tomorrow we will have more. But before we get into that, I'll tell you one thing. You know, a lot of people are worried, and correctly so, with, you know, increased inflation, cost of living crisis. I like how we kind of changed the name. Now we're not calling it inflation anymore, called cost of living crisis. It sounds a little bit more like...
1: Was this instead of global there's climate change?
0: That's right. That's a bit of marketing. But look, it is a real thing, and people are asking, hey, what can I do? Actually, one of the best finance tips that I can give to anyone is to actually exercise and practice being content. Contentment is an amazing thing, because we live in a society, in a world, that they're always trying to make you feel that there's something missing, there's something lacking, that you need more, you need to buy more, you spend money, and unless you spend that money, you're never going to be happy. But the Bible tells us a very different story. Actually, in Isaiah chapter 55, it says, why are you spending money which does not satisfy? And we end up spending a lot of money with things that don't really satisfy.
1: That's true.
0: And we need to learn how to actually be content, like a baby that has just been fed by the mom. Say, hey, you know what? I have everything that I need right now. And this is a skill. This is some people think, oh, I wasn't born with that skill. This is actually a skill that you can learn. That's why we're giving away a book today that's going to take you by the hand and help you to understand, to explore the topic of being content with Christ. And after you know, and after you see and you reflect of how much Jesus has actually given to us, you're going to experience that sense of contentment, that peace that's really going to help you to go through that cost of living crisis. The book is Jesus Enough by Dan Jackson. If you'd like to get a copy of that one today, it is for free. Hashtag enough. That's the code word. Hashtag enough to 0491-064-669. If you don't send a message today, well, you can still go online and buy that book. I don't know exactly how much it's going to cost. It's worthwhile reading, but if you want to get it as a freebie, today is the day. 0491-064-669. Now let's ask producer Shell. She has a free answer to our quiz question as well.
2: Totally for free. I'd love for everybody to look this one up. If you are unfamiliar with it, you can find the passage that we read in Titus 3, verse 5. Not by works of righteousness, which we have done, but according to his mercy, he saved us.
0: Yeah, I wouldn't know. I would not totally remember that one. Well, thanks for
1: where was
2: Ron
1: again?
2: And Patty sing?
0: Titus.
1: Yeah. Titus.
0: Yes.
1: Yeah. See, it was by Paul.
2: Okay, I wasn't sure if Titus was written by him.
1: Yes, it was. It's one of the, what's it called? It's an epistle. Pastoral epistle. An epistle is like a letter in the Greco-Roman times, that, and most of them in the New Testament were written by Paul, some by Peter, some by James, some by John, but most of them by Paul. So, yeah. It's a pretty good guess that it's.
0: And there's the thing about epistles as well.
1: They're not the wives of the apostles.
0: Deferred them from letters. That's a funny one. I haven't heard it before. Epistles are letters that are meant to be open. They're not confidential.
1: Right. They're open letters to
0: open
1: the
0: letter. But they're not necessarily open. Like, they go to Titus first, but say, hey, Titus, by the way, you feel more than free to publish that.
1: It's actually interesting. So Paul's epistle to the Colossians is, if you look at what it says in it closely, it says, make sure when you finish reading this book, Colossians, make sure you send this letter to Laodicea, and read the Laodicean message in your church. And so it's interesting, when we're studying Laodicea in Revelation, that we have a letter that is addressed primarily to Colossians, but also to Laodicea, but we don't have the letter that was originally addressed to Laodicea that can also be read for Colossians.
0: Yes,
1: but if we look at Colossians, that it's almost like it's the one that's addressed to Laodicea. Mm-hmm. So I wonder if that helps us understand a bit better about the church of Laodicea and how its implication. It's something
0: I've
1: noticed.
0: About that.
1: Yeah,
0: that's really cool. Great insight, Lindsay. Mm-hmm. Well, I message here from Dave. I'll say, hey, I wonder if Dan Jackson is somehow related to Alan Jackson. Look, I do not know.
2: I don't believe so.
1: Jackson's out there. Yes. I don't know who Alan Jackson is.
0: Maybe they're related to Michael Jackson, perhaps. Just kidding. Look, I don't know, Dave. Look, from what I know, I think that this Dan Jackson that wrote the book, I tend to believe he's the United States.
2: He is.
1: It sounds like
0: I've met him. He's a great pastor, you know, with a lot of wisdom. And yes. He wrote that book about contentment, which is a great topic.
1: Also, too. In the blurb, it talks about motorhomes, and we don't really use that language
0: no,
1: in Australia.
0: It's caravans. Yeah. Yes.
1: Caravans are
0: yeah, but you know what? Contentment is the same here and in the U.S. of A as well.
2: Alan right. Jackson's also in the U.S., so
0: you oh, really?
2: Haven't narrowed it down as far as Devo's concerned.
1: Alan Jackson?
0: Yeah, who,
1: like
0: who's Alan Jackson?
2: Alan Jackson is the singer. We play him on here sometimes.
0: Oh, really?
2: Yeah, he's an American country singer.
1: Oh,
2: yeah.
1: Okay, that's why I wouldn't know.
2: My dad always jokes that, oh, every time I go to the grocery store, or anywhere I go, I get mistaken for Alan Jackson.
1: Oh. Is he getting swamped?
2: Yeah, that's right.
0: That's so funny.
2: Just joking.
0: All right, well, we're coming to the end of our show. We spoke about Donald Trump's address to the UN and some spiritual applications from that. We spoke about resources coming from outside countries to help you out and the importance of great getting these outside resources
1: working
0: and making
1: together.
0: Use of that. That's a great message. We spoke about, we started Psalm 139. We started 2 Corinthians 13. Tomorrow we will be finishing up the 2 Corinthians saga, 1 and 2 Corinthians. I hope that you enjoyed that one. And look, Lindsay, do you have any highlights that you will, you know, munch on?
1: Munch on?
0: Yes, or chew on after
1: the
0: show.
1: Yeah. I think, I love Psalm 139, and I was reading it this morning before coming in, and I think I'll just meditate on that a bit more, listen to a few different songs on that Psalm.
0: That's a great idea.
1: I just love it. I'm going to continue to meditate on 139 today.
0: Yeah, that's a great idea. Oh, you know what? Me the same. 139 is definitely going to be my read of the day. Hope you enjoyed that one. If you did, let your friends know. Talk faith, live faith, and act faith.
1: And you'll grow strong.

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1: You're listening to Tassie Encounters Moments on Faith FM, and we're coming to you from Tasmania, right across Australia. Each weekday on Tassie Encounters, you can hear what the Bible says about past, current, and future events. You can learn how to study the Bible more effectively. You can get to know who God is, why we're here, and where we're going. And you can experience personal encounters with Jesus. I'm your host, Jason Cook, and today Jacob Ellis joins us for the last time this week, and maybe the last time for a few weeks, who knows, on our Tassie Encounters Moments program this week, where we've been talking about another story from different perspectives, where the first disciples come to follow Jesus. Speaking of disciples, we've been talking about four disciples in particular this week, which was Andrew, Simon, who was later called Peter. Mm-hmm. They were brothers.
2: Yep.
1: And then we had
2: James
1: and John, who were also brothers, who were the sons of Zebedee. So as a summary of this week's discussion, do you think we should actually look at what it really means to be a disciple?
2: We have probably done this day one.
1: We probably should have started this way. But
2: what, you know, is an actual
1: It's never disciple. Too late.
2: That's it. Because we throw out the term quite a bit, don't we?
1: Yeah.
2: Disciple. But what are we actually talking about when we mention disciple? And I guess the answer, we've got here is disciple is someone who is in every way growing and becoming more like Jesus.
1: So this is a disciple specifically of Jesus.
2: Yes.
1: Mm. There can be other forms of disciples.
2: Oh, yeah. Read before, disciples of John the Baptist.
1: Yes. Yeah. But we're talking this week specifically of disciples of Jesus.
2: Mm.
1: And it's interesting to note specifically that the last words that Jesus said to his disciples before he left this earth and went to heaven was go make disciples. So it's an important concept.
2: It is. And so when he says throughout, when we've been looking at that story of I will make you fishers of men, maybe that fishers of men is that that terms in terms of disciple.
1: Yeah.
2: I'm going to make you disciples who will then
1: make disciples.
2: Make disciples. And that's what at the start he says, I'll make you disciples. And at the end of his ministry, he says, go make disciples.
1: Now, is this just like in modern day terms, you have influencers? Again, I put my fingers up for inverted commas there. Influencers on social media.
2: Mm.
1: And they have followers. Mm. We call them followers these days. You know, I've got so many thousand followers or millions of followers for some more popular people. Are we just after followers who hit like or subscribe or, you know, follow on social media? Or is it something more than that?
2: I'd argue a bit more than that, because the response from clicking a like is, I guess it does go to people who are your friends, I guess, but it's not just, oh, okay, they've done this, and because there's no actual response to that, because then you just continue scrolling to see, and then maybe later you'll see something else, whereas a follower here of Jesus, as what we've said in our short definition, is growing and becoming. There is a response to following. Following is not just this, okay, you're in front and I'm just dawdling behind, or I just know what's happening. It's that I'm actually doing something about it.
1: Mm. So maybe another question I might throw out there before we keep the discussion going. Why would we want to be a disciple of Jesus?
2: Hmm.
1: Why do we want to follow him? Why are you and I sitting here talking about Jesus and his disciples, hoping that, you know, some other people listen to this and get a glimpse of who Jesus was and make a decision to follow him if you haven't already.
2: Yeah.
1: Or if you have already, learn how to follow him more closely. Why?
2: Ultimately comes down to who he is.
1: Who he is.
2: Because for the disciples, for these fishermen, I'll change the wording there, because before they were recognized as disciples, as we would call them, that they were just fishermen. For them, Jesus was the fulfillment of someone who that they've been waiting for.
1: The Messiah. The promised one.
2: So for them, this was it. So when we were reading through John in particular, and Andrew says, we have found the Messiah. Let's go. So this is the guy that they've, through generations and generations, families have been saying, there is someone coming who is going to, and whatever the Old Testament prophecy may say, this was the guy. This was the guy that had fulfilled it. And so for them, this was someone worth following. For us, who, okay, yes, Jesus has come, and I think I'll throw another question, what does it actually look like to follow him today?
1: Well,
2: I'm sure we can get to that a little bit later, because we don't actually have that physical form of Jesus, but it essentially came down to, for those guys back then, this was the guy. And so I guess when we're looking at it, is Jesus the guy for today? Is he actually?
1: It's sort of like, is Jesus still relevant?
2: Yeah, great question.
1: Is he worth following today?
2: Yes.
1: And what can Jesus offer if you become a follower of him that you won't have otherwise?
2: Yep.
1: So as Christians, obviously, we have the Bible that we use as our primary source of learning about God.
2: For sure.
1: And learning of the Gospels teach us a lot about Jesus. In fact, the entire Bible teaches us a lot about Jesus, because the Old Testament was pointing to Jesus, and even parts of the New Testament point to further aspects of Jesus. So Jesus was a man. He lived as a human. He died, he rose again, and now he's still alive. He's alive again, working for us in the heavenly sanctuary, which we find if you look at the book of Hebrews. But he's also promised to come again, to come back.
2: To take us to be with him.
1: And is it true that we're only going to go back to be with him if we actually decide that that's what we want to do? We want to follow him, want to make a commitment to that?
2: Well, that's essentially what heaven is. But when we look at the actual promise, when Jesus says, I'm coming again, I'm coming to bring you with me. I'm not just coming back just to, here I am, guys. Apparently, I am real. So there we go. He's going.
1: He's not just to come. He's not just coming back to prove that his word was true, that he said that he would go and come back again.
2: Yep.
1: But he's coming back to fulfill the ultimate mission of reuniting us to God,
2: which is what it was meant to be in the beginning. It was like that, and then things change based off choices we make. But as you're saying, wants to restore that back to order.
1: That restoration begins the moment we decide to follow Jesus. Now, we don't have to wait to the second coming before we have a level of restoration. It's just that when we finally see Jesus face to face, and when we finally spend time with God, eternity with God, we will get to know him on a level that we can't fully experience now. As Paul says, we just see like a bit of a blurred picture of what it's going to be like.
2: Yeah.
1: But one day we will see clearly.
2: Yeah. And so I guess what we've got to determine is that picture that we see of Jesus, is that worth worship, but in terms of in following.
3: Yeah. And so what would have to happen for us to be convinced that it's worth reorganizing our lives as these disciples did, drop everything, change their careers, and follow Jesus? Now, we're not saying that you have to change your career to follow Jesus. We're not saying that.
2: Mm.
3: What we're saying is that these guys did.
2: Mm.
3: But what would it would take for you to change your perspective, if you haven't got there already, to say, hey, Jesus, this man, this human, who was also God in the flesh, who came to show us what God is really like, what would it take for you to reorganize your life so that you make that decision to follow him? And we've got a baptism coming up tomorrow, so somebody's going to be doing that.
2: Woo-hoo.
3: Which is really cool. I love baptisms. What would it take? And I think I hear testimonies of people that their lives completely change. One, I don't know if I've mentioned to you previously, I've mentioned on other programs, there's a woman by the name of Ali. Oh, I need to look up her name. She was an atheist evangelist after leaving Islam, became an atheist, and Ali Hirsan, yep, I can't remember her full name. I'll look it up. Completely changed her life. She had 10 years plus of severe depression, and eventually she decided to give God and faith a go. She made a choice, and she said her life completely changed. And now how does that happen? How can someone go from being severely depressed to wanting to end her own life to now being an amazing person who's sharing Jesus to the world?
2: It's almost as if, what have you got to lose, really? Like, and we think about that situation in particular, like she's in a pretty low space.
3: Mm.
2: Not a great situation at all.
3: No.
2: And so, for her, accepting Jesus was, what have I got? I'm pretty low as it is.
3: What she lost was all the depression and the things that were holding her down.
2: So it ended up being gaining. Yeah. I gained a whole lot, and I actually did lose a whole lot of stuff, and it was good. But
3: I'm sure Ellen White actually says that God doesn't want us to give up anything that's actually really good for us.
2: Mm.
3: He doesn't want that. So he only wants us to give up those things that actually hinder our relationship with him. And when we have a relationship with him, Jesus promises to come and give us life to the full. So that's the question. Do you believe that having a relationship with Jesus can give you life to the full? Jesus said it himself. I have come to give you a full and satisfying life.
2: There's troubles along the way.
3: There's challenges.
2: There's challenges.
3: Absolutely. But that doesn't mean it's not a full and satisfying life.
2: Mm.
3: I mean, all of the disciples faced their challenges, but none of them turned away.
2: Mm.
3: None of them, that, apart from Judas, who did end his own life because he betrayed Jesus.
2: So the rest of them continued right through.
3: Suffering tremendous persecution because of their faith, and yet I don't hear in the writings of Paul anything that says this wasn't worth it.
2: Mm.
3: This life is too hard.
2: Mm.
3: Right to the end, he kept up this attitude of, this is it. This is it. This is the life that God had prepared for him.
2: Mm. So how many introductions do we need before we take a step?
3: That's the question.
2: That's
3: for
2: the question.
3: Some, it might be one.
2: Mm.
3: But others, they're more skeptical.
2: So we saw that with the disciples.
3: They need more evidence.
2: Yeah.
3: They need to have some experiences. They need to get to know. Mm. So I guess we can't dictate what that looks like for somebody else.
2: Yeah.
3: But what I can guarantee is that God is reaching out to each and every one of us to try to bring our attention towards him. Through the life of Jesus, through the testimonies of other Christians who have had that experienced. And I think we need to take notice of those things when they happen.
2: Absolutely. But what if, and I guess this question of Jesus says, come follow, and people can acknowledge that, that invitation of come follow me, but they don't feel they've got it together.
3: Yes. So that's the question, isn't it? Do we have to be in a place where we say, yep, I've got it together. I've read all the scriptures. I understand what they all mean. I'm good. Now I'm ready to make a commitment to follow Jesus. You know, I liken the journey of being a disciple, being a follower of Jesus, to enrollment in a university course. Because when you enroll, you have made a decision to make a significant commitment to go forward in a particular direction, particular career or whatever it is.
2: Yep.
3: But you don't know everything yet. You've only begun. You've only just made that decision. And I think there's a lot that you learn through the journey of university education. I'm sure when you talked about it yesterday, I think, when you made the decision to go to Avondale University to study theology, become a pastor, you didn't know everything at the beginning.
2: There were some things I knew, but a lot that I didn't.
3: Mm. And yet Jesus calls us before we're ready, I guess you could argue.
2: Mm.
3: We don't have to be qualified to follow Jesus. We don't have to know the answers to 100 Bible questions.
2: The only qualification is you say yes.
3: And you have that inkling of trust and faith that there's something special about this guy.
2: Mm.
3: There's something unique about Jesus that no one else can offer.
2: Mm. Absolutely. So it's not about knowing. It's just about the, am I willing?
3: Am I willing to give it a go?
2: Yep.
3: Test it.
2: What have you got to lose?
3: In the Old Testament it says, come and reason. Come and see. Put it to the test.
2: Yep.
3: Try it out. I've seen so many testimonies of people who have done that. They've said, okay, I'm going to give this a go. For Ali Herson, and I've forgotten her last name, she made that choice. She said she chose to believe in the miracles of Jesus because from a scientific perspective, she can't explain how all of that happened, but she chose to believe and it changed her life.
2: I can't wait to see the followers of Jesus in heaven
3: and
2: to go, because we only get a snapshot within scripture of what it's like. So tell me, what was it like that we've got this, the background of what it was actually like to be with him? I can't wait for those answers. Perhaps the jokes and the the sense of humor sort of thing. It'd be interesting to see what was it like actually being with Jesus.
3: So I'd like to, I guess, put an appeal out today that if you haven't encountered Jesus in a significant way, to give it a go, to put it to the test and to see what he's got for you. Because I believe, personally, I believe this without a doubt, God has a plan for each and every one of us. Whether we choose to go with that plan, whether we choose to live the life that ultimately is meant to be with Jesus on our side, that's our choice. But we're appealing to you today to make that choice if you haven't done so. And if you need help, text us in or any one of the other numbers on Faith FM. But our number here at Tassie Encounters is 0488 880 891. text us in and tell us about where you're at. Maybe you need some more evidence. Maybe you need to talk to somebody. Maybe you need to talk to somebody like Jacob, a church pastor, or anyone really who can share their experience of Jesus. I think that brings our program to an end today, Jacob. Thank you for coming in today. And it's been great to talk about what it means to drop what you're doing and following Jesus. Stay tuned for our book offer.
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3: Our book offer is Journey Through the Bible, number 3, by Matthew to Revelation. This is by Ken Wade. It's a third volume of a series, Journey Through the Bible, and he shares fresh insights into the life of Jesus as portrayed by the gospel writers. He continues the journey with his trademark narrative and easy-to-understand approach. And it goes right through to Revelation as well. So text us in TEM88 to 0488-880891. That's TEM88 is the code. Text that in on its own to 0488-880891. Have you seen enough of Jesus to trust him and follow him? Have a think about that over the next day or so, next week or so. And we look forward to you joining us again in our next episode or next series next week. So as we go out today, this is Alan Hall with Paul and Peter Walked. May you encounter Jesus more today and each day.

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2: Hi there, I'm Luke from Tableland Explorers. 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
8: We're glad you can join us this afternoon on Faith FM. This afternoon we have Danielle, Barron, Rob and myself, Ben. We'll be discussing the topic of self-control. On the topic of self-control, James Collins put a little bit of a quote out, and I like the quote, and it says, "You need self-control in an out-of-control world."
9: That's very applicable, Ben. You look at the world and even the micro world, your own family and family life, and sometimes things seem to be completely out of your hands. And you're shaking your fists and your head and wondering, what can I do? I mean, it just can destabilize your whole thought process of what you're doing and what you want to achieve in this life. I guess part of achieving that is, as we're discussing today, self-control.
10: And that the quote, Ben, that you shared there, it reminds me of the verse in Proverbs 16:32 that tells us, "Better to be patient than powerful, better to have self-control than to conquer a city." That's a pretty big thing to conquer a city, isn't it?
9: Well, many cities have been conquered, haven't they?
8: Absolutely. And where it says to have self-control is better than conquering a city, that almost makes me think we need to put it as a bit of a priority in our lives as to a giant that we might have to, you know, we talk about giants in our lives that we have to face and conquer, and self-control would be one of those giants.
9: Well, there's many things in our lives we don't like, and we'd like to change them about ourselves. And I guess self-control is the key for us to help do that.
8: Yeah, Proverbs 25:28 says, "A person without self-control is like a city with broken down walls." Almost defenseless.
11: I'm just thinking that he said that this world is out of control, but can world itself

0: or that reassurance of things, even though they may seem out of control, that they are in safe hands, as in there is a guiding force or control over this. My children, with the situation between North Korea and the United States, they are concerned about that political upheaval that's going on between those two countries. But my belief, my faith, or my thoughts that no, there is a control from a higher power, and it gives me the reassurance that these things, as bad as they seem, there is some control going on, and trying to teach my children to be able to self-control themselves, to learn to rely on Christ, that he's the one in control, is one of those things that helps me and hopefully will help them.
1: Hmm. In 2 Timothy, actually, it says, "For God has given us a spirit of fear and timidity, but of power, love, and self-discipline." So it is a gift from God to have self-discipline. So does that automatically mean that people who don't believe in God are unable to self-control themselves?
0: No.
2: No.
0: I think a pretty easy example is some of the athletes around the world that are so exceptionally skilled and brilliant in what they do, but I'm sure there are many that don't have a thought of God in their head at all, but they have extremely high levels of self-control to be able to do what they do.
1: But is that more on physical basis, that they can self-control themselves? What you want to do in your life, you control it. In regards to food, in regards to your training, in regards to many different things that are attributed to your physical.
0: Yes and no. I mean, physically you have to do it, Rob, but to me it is mostly mental. Speaking from experience, it is that mental control in your head to be able to keep going back day after day, and repeatedly doing the same thing over and over, even though you are going, "I don't want to do this." So for me, it's very much a mental thing. The best athletes, what we're talking about now, to me, are the most mentally strong, the ones that can keep pushing themselves.
2: You know, just on that, Galatians 5:22 and 23, it lists the fruits of the Spirit, and it says, "But the fruit of the Spirit produces this kind of fruit in our lives: love, joy, peace, patience, kindness, goodness, faithfulness, gentleness," and then here's the one we're talking about in our top pick here today, self-control. "There is no law against these things." And I see it listing these qualities as a fruit of the Spirit. So is it possible that, like you're mentioning, Baron, the athletes that have this tremendous self-control, discipline to go back every day to train for this, that perhaps it is a fruit of the Spirit that is working in their lives? And when we see these different people, I can think of several people in the world today that you look at and you go, their self-control is outstanding. Is that a display of the fruit of the Spirit coming out in their lives, that they are just not aware it's the fruit of the Spirit working in their lives?
0: Well, I'd like to think so. I think God works with everybody, regardless of whether people believe in him or not. I believe that everybody has a part of God working with them and in them.
2: I'd agree 100%, and I think it's just our unaware of God in our lives. And to me, I see somebody with self-control and I go, well, God's working with that person. This is God. Whether they're aware of it or not, they might not even believe in God or profess to have a part of God in their life, but as a part of the fruit of the Spirit, I think it's maybe displaying itself. As self-control, we have other people that have tremendous love or hospitality or goodness or faithfulness or kindness, and it is a fruit of the Spirit that's working out in their life. They're on a journey and perhaps totally unaware of the journey that they're actually on, but it's one part they've allowed the fruit of the Spirit to work in their lives.
0: Yes, I would agree with that. There's many people in the church that in different fields, whether it be with their children, other people's children, or working with other people, they go above and beyond what may be expected of them. And
2: They're the kind of people that develop our hero stories.
0: Mm. Yeah.
2: Stories of heroes are made up of people that have an extra amount of one of these fruits of the Spirit.
0: And so how do you think those people appear? I suppose when I first think of self-control, I think of a person

0: straight, bold, upright, hair neat, everything's said correctly, everything's done correctly, it's all clean as a whistle. Do you think that's the self-control person?
1: I think there's a lot of different areas in your life. And going back to talking about the sports people, they have a lot of self-control in particular areas of their life that is very evident to onlookers. But do they have self-control over every area of their life? And that's a challenge for us all, isn't it? Because we all have areas that we struggle with personally. And what I might have self-control in one area of my life, I might struggle in another area that might not be an area that you'd struggle with, but you might struggle with a different area again.
0: Yeah, and I think when we look at it like that, Danielle, and that's an excellent point, we don't want to be too down on ourselves because we are struggling in this area and we can't fix it immediately or something like that. Sometimes these things are a work of a lifetime.
1: Mm.
0: And it can be disheartening if we take it to heart and we see somebody who has got such good self-control over a certain issue that we have none.
1: Mm.
0: But like you said, it is different for each of us and it's all different areas that can be worked on and improved.
1: And we fail sometimes, and just because we fail doesn't mean that God can't still work with us and help us to, you know, work on that area of our life to gain more self-control over an area that we might struggle with.
2: And there are areas in our life that nobody will ever see, or it is not evident on you that will prove whether you are a self-controlled person or not.
1: Mm.
2: And this is just on the level of your thoughts, okay? And you're struggling with that every single day because Satan will bring temptation to you. How do you deal with it on the level of your thoughts? Your closest people in your family will never find out, probably, but you're struggling.
1: Mm.
3: Absolutely. I like that point you brought out, Danielle, about self-control being an all-compassing part of our life as opposed to just being self-controlled in one aspect of our life.
1: Mm-hmm.
3: And going back to that text I read earlier in Proverbs 25:28, a person without self-control is like a city with broken down walls. I suppose I wouldn't be stretching the text to say, if I only had one wall, the city still isn't protected.
1: Mm.
3: And if I'm super self-controlled with only one wall, I'm no good. I've got to have a self-control in all aspects of my life.
0: It's not only for your benefit, but for the benefit of others and around us. Your family, our church members, our friends in all walks of life.
3: Our community at large.
0: Exactly.
3: I almost feel as we're discussing this, I'm thinking it's our community at large is not needing one or two people with terrific self-control. We're needing a community full of individuals full of full self-control.
2: This verse is quite interesting, and I'm just talking about myself at the moment. And it is James 1:19, and I'm sure that many people struggle with this. Understand this, my dear brothers and sisters, you must be all quick to listen, slow to speak, and slow to get angry.
0: That's some of the best advice you'll ever get.
2: Because I've got a problem with it, or to blurt out something without thinking, and rather than counting to three or listening to other people, and this is the most important thing in your life, that we are causing hurt to other people just by saying things that we don't think about.
3: Absolutely. I've been told we have two eyes, two ears and one mouth. Use them in the same proportion.
0: Well, the tongue can cause so much damage. And it very, very rarely does benefit from anybody from some harsh words or incorrect words spoken. Like Proverbs 18:21 says, the tongue can bring death or life. Those who love to talk will reap the consequences.
3: That's right. And also here in 1 Corinthians 10:13, it says the temptations in your life are no different from what others experience. And I like this bit. And God is faithful. He will not allow the temptation to be more than you can stand. When you are tempted, he will show you a way out so that you can endure. When it comes time for us to realize, you know, sometimes you're halfway through a conversation, you realize, yeah, right, I'm a bit out of control here, or I haven't used my mouth in the right proportion to my eyes and ears, or I haven't been slow to speak like James 1:19 says. Regardless of what position we're in, God is faithful. And when we're tempted, he'll show us a way out. And sometimes that is literally stopping, I think, mid-sentence and going, give me a minute. I need to take five on this.
0: And other times they're going to be the complete opposite to what you're thinking. I remember asking for patience very frequently, and so he gave me another child.
1: He was giving you an opportunity to improve your patience.
0: To improve that patience muscle, to flex it out.
1: Yep.
3: You know, it's been terrific talking here together on this topic of self-control, and we're thankful that you can listen with us here on Faith FM. Hopefully you can join us next time.
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9: Welcome back to 10-Minute Marriage, tips to keep you hitched, and that's what I am looking for, looking to stay hitched, learning from my brothers, Dr. Phil.
10: Well, we've got an extremely special guest in the,
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10: In the studio today.
9: This guy looks like the guy from that other show called Perfect Storm.
10: Yeah, it looks like you've
11: He's
10: done
11: an extremist.
10: Yeah, that guy. We wouldn't get him on, but we'll get this guy instead.
9: Extreme 10-Minute Marriage Tips today. We've changed the name of the show. Thanks for joining us.
10: Yeah.
9: Marriage, spiritual leadership.
10: Look, I got a verse to start us all off.
9: Let's hear it.
10: This is a controversial verse. Okay.
11: That's where you bring me in, isn't it?
10: Today's world. This is why I got you here, Justin.
11: You're throwing me under the bus, see?
10: 1 Corinthians 11, verse 3. But there is one thing I want you to know. Just one thing he wants us to know, right? The head of every man is Christ. The head of every woman is man. And the head of Christ is God.
9: Hmm.
10: So today we're talking about spiritual leadership in the home. Now, often my wife gets frustrated at me if I don't lead in worship. She really wants me to lead in worship. She really wants to come in and me to be that spiritual leader. She doesn't like to call the worship. She doesn't like to, you know, which she doesn't mind doing the worship, but she really got that deep thing. That's why I wanted to talk about this today. And I wanted to bring the expert in leadership. You lead this whole conference as well as you. I dare say you lead in your marriage. What is this concept? Because today, in today's world, we've got equality. We've got a lot of marriages that aren't working. We've got a lot of women, dare I say, that aren't letting the man lead, aren't letting the man be men.
11: Is it the women not letting them, or is it the men not leading?
10: This is a very good question. Mm. This is my question for you. So what's your wisdom on this, Justin? And, you know, what should be happening? The Bible clearly states that Christ is the head of us, head of
9: the men.
10: Yeah.
9: But not the women. The men are the head of the women. Is what the Bible says.
11: You guys love this.
10: Explain it.
11: You love it. All I can say is I know my wife loves it if I, like you said, lead out.
10: Yep.
11: If I initiate it.
10: Yep.
11: That we read the Bible. I'm a bit of a Bible guy. She loves it when I do Bible study with her because that helps explain it.
10: Hmm.
11: My wife's a nurse. She works. So when the kids are at home and I was pastoring in the mornings, I'd have to take responsibility for it.
10: Yep.
11: With the kids, we would memorize scripture, prayer. My wife loves it when I pray and I request it. It's a funny thing. I find women in the church are much stronger than men.
10: Yep.
11: Spiritually.
10: Yep.
11: I find again and again churches are filled with women more than men.
10: Yep.
11: The numbers of people that get baptized, the numbers of women is always larger than men. Yep. Generally in our society, the men have let go of the spiritual mantle.
10: Mm-hmm.
11: I'm generalizing. So when you find a man that will step up, women absolutely love it. To all the single guys out there, if you want to step up spiritually, you make yourself very attractive to a woman.
10: Mm. You're a Christian one at that. So,
11: well, even the non-Christians.
10: How do you? You got a few men out there listening to this. How do you lead spiritually in the home?
11: It's well, that's a big question, really, isn't it? Because
10: where do you start?
11: Having worship as a family or as a couple.
10: Yep.
11: I know my wife loves it. I'm very individualistic in the sense that I like to have my own worship, my own Bible study, and I like my own.
10: Mm.
11: She wants me to join her, and I'm quite content to do stuff on my own, but that affects her. So I think you should share in your worship time.
10: Yep.
11: Would be one way you can lead.
10: Pray together, stay together.
11: Pray together and stay together. It's a funny thing. Everyone will vary on this, but generally men seem to like to do their own thing.
10: Yep.
11: And that's not helping us.
10: Mm.
11: We do have a role in Scripture, it says, and I just find in my own personal journey it's a whole lot better for her. And, of course, therefore, I'm held accountable by my wife as well.
10: Yep.
11: Men need accountability.
10: Yep.
11: Everyone does, but men more the so. And when you're being leader, it's an accountability that comes with that you don't possess when you're just the lone ranger.
10: Yep.
11: And so there's a lot of power in that community of the family, in the community, in my relationship with my wife, when we have that open journey spiritually together, it brings us close together in every other area. Now, you know, it's broader than just worship.
10: That's right.
11: You're generally in your relationship, we always come in as equals and we act in respect, but our roles vary.
10: Yep.
11: And it's really easy for me to be leader because I'm just born that way.
10: Mm-hmm.
11: And so my wife will look to me to lead. I love to just take that mantle off sometimes and just say, you make the decision.
10: Yep.
11: I'll just roll with you. And I think a lot of us guys, we're kind of wore out. We're busy. We've got everything going on. We don't want any little extra thing is the straw on the camel's back, so to speak. So we just want to throw that off at home.
10: Yep.
11: That's hurt us.
10: Yeah.
11: So to actually pick your mantle up at home and make that more important than your workplace, more important than all those other things, that you be the leader your wife wants you to be. It's not that you're ruling over as some dictator. You're not going shopping. You know, that's not what we're talking about. We're talking about she wants you to lead. And there, so many guys don't want to. They don't want the responsibility. You make the decision. You would do it anyway, you know, and they have an argument over it. Be leader. A leader will always take people with them.
10: Yep.
11: If you're leading in your relationship, your wife's very much on board with where you're going. That's the style of leadership you have. And there's a great misconception that the women's liberation movement or whatever would bring to the table to say men are trying to lord it over their wives. That's not what we're talking about.
10: Mm.
11: We're talking about stepping into a place of leadership. And I have to say to the wives, if you show me a woman that is the dominant figure in a relationship, as in they're laying down the law to the husband all the time,
10: yep.
11: You show me that woman, I'll show you an unhappy man every single time.
10: Yeah, it turns up a lot when you're doing marriage.
11: Boy, oh boy.
10: So, look, somewhere to start coming into the front. Well, I'll tell you what I used to do is when I've come, my kids are at home and I'm smashed, I'm tired, I've come to the door, I clap my hands. I used to just clap my hands and get myself back into the mode. Now I have to be on. The kids are going to come running to the door. I have to turn up and I plan out the night. So I'd say, okay, we're going to have some dinner and then I'm going to call us to worship. And then, you know, I'll go around and pray with the kids and they'll go to bed. And that used to be my kind of ritual that I used to do it. And I used to have to plan out what I was going to do that night. Otherwise it wouldn't happen. So I have it clear in my head. And it didn't all the time. I just say, can we do worship now? Trish, do you mind reading da da da? It doesn't have to be me doing the worship, but I lead the thing and go, do you mind doing it? Or Poppy, can you do that? Or, you know, my son or whatever it is, can you pray now? Or, you know, it's like.
11: And I was never home at night.
10: Yeah.
11: My wife did the night stuff. I did the morning because I'm out doing Bible studies. Yep. So I was never home, and that's probably bad. But you have to share it. There's no doubt because you got responsibilities and everything. But a woman really loves a man that will lead.
10: And if you're out, ask questions about it. How did the worship go? How did night go? Start somewhere is the big thing. Thank you, Justin, so much for coming in.
12: Thank you, Justin.
10: Yeah, that's been awesome.
12: We have a free offer for this episode as well. That's the book by Nancy Von Pelt called Effective Marriage. If you text the word marriage to 0482 082876, we will get that out to you. That is 0482 082876. Thank you for your time, fellas.
10: Thank you, Carl.
11: Good on you, mate.
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1: Our title of the study today is Jesus' Encounter with the Rich Young Ruler. Now, we normally call this encounter such, but we only read about that word ruler in Luke 18:18. There are three places in the Gospels that it's found: Matthew, Mark, and Luke. It's not found in John, but it's only in Luke that we see that it's a ruler that comes to Jesus to talk to him. We're not going to go and spend our time in Luke today. We're actually going to be focusing our time in Matthew and Mark. And so with that, let's go to our first Bible text found in Matthew 19 and verse 16. The Bible says, "And behold, one came and said unto him, Good Master, what good thing shall I do that I may have eternal life?" So this rich young ruler, he pays great respect to Christ. He calls him good master, is a teacher. He probably is one step short of calling him rabbi, but he recognizes Jesus's authority. He recognizes that he is a good man and a good teacher, someone worthy to be followed. And so he comes to him and asks him this very interesting question. He says, What good thing shall I do that I may have eternal life, that I can inherit eternal life? It's as if he wants to do something. You know, the rich tend to be that way. They're successful because of something that they did. And so he's like asking Christ, what can I do? It's as if he wants to work his way to heaven. But how does Jesus reply? Look at this. Matthew chapter 19:17-19. And he said unto him, "Why callest thou me good? There is none good but one, that is God. But if thou wilt enter into life, keep the commandments." He saith unto him, "Which?" And Jesus said, "Thou shalt do no murder, thou shalt not commit adultery, thou shalt not steal, thou shalt not bear false witness, honor thy father and thy mother, and thou shalt love thy neighbor as thyself." You know, it's so interesting. Jesus says, if you really want to do something, keep the commandments. Now, we know that that's impossible. There's none good, no, not one. It's impossible to keep the Ten Commandments. And it's not Jesus making this requirement. Remember, it's the rich young ruler asking, hey, I want to do something. What can I do to inherit eternal life? So if you want to do something, keep the Ten Commandments. And it's not Jesus spelling it out to him, but he's like, okay, which one do you want me to keep, Jesus? And that's why Christ lists it out. But Jesus, he shows great regard for his law. He does. But you know what? I want to look at what Jesus quotes here, because in actual fact, he doesn't quote all 10 of the commandments there. What we see here is he only quotes the last 6. Okay, he doesn't quote the first 4 commandments in relation to our love and loyalty to God. He only quotes the last 6 in how we treat each other in love to our neighbor and maybe the rich young ruler. With Jesus leaving out these first four commandments, maybe the rich young ruler does not love God as much as he thinks he does. But you know, the second